was eternal damnation. I'm glad somebody taught me about the Lord's coming. He was an old man. He was upstairs in a building that was loaned to a startup church to have meetings. He had a chart to assist him. First time I was invited by a friend, and the first time I ever heard anybody talk about the Lord's return and explain things to me, that it wasn't just all going to end and all wash out, that the Lord would come for his own, those who truly knew him. And 7 years later, after the tribulation on the earth, with certain things God intended to happen in that time, he would come with 10,000s of his saints to execute judgment upon this unbelieving world. I didn't know that. He's coming for us and he's coming with us. We'll have already stood at the judgment seat of Christ, not a judgment for salvation, but for our works. There is an answering day, an accountability time for the way we live as Christians. I didn't know that. I really believe that God had put all the good things I did on one side and all the bad things on the other, and that we'd all be measured that way, and if I ever thought I was really getting far behind, and sometimes I did, that I'd do all I could to catch up. But it's not going to work that way. There will be a generation. It may be this one. It may not be this one. But there will be a generation that'll be alive when the Lord comes for his own. Let me show you something else. In the gospel according to Luke, the Lord repeats himself here. In Luke chapter 17, verse 34, I tell you, in that night there shall be two men in one bed. The one shall be taken and the other shall be left. They're sharing the same bed. And one is lost and one is saved. One is ready, one is not. Two women, verse 35 of Luke 17, shall be grinding together. The one shall be taken and the other left. Can you imagine working with somebody on your job and suddenly they're gone or you're gone in a moment, in the twinkling of an eye? That's how the Lord says it's going to happen. There's no time for anything. People need to know this. And the tribulation begins when the church is called up to be with the Lord. Two men shall be in the field, the one shall be taken and the other left. His coming for his own is imminent. It's imminent. I want you to turn with me to 2 Thessalonians, would you please? Let's remember the second chapter of 2 Thessalonians and begin to read in chapter 2 with verse 1. And I want you to write down a second thing. Not only is his return imminent, but the restraining work of the Holy Spirit will be withdrawn. Where does the Holy Spirit abide? It abides in us. He abides in us. He's a person, co-equal, co-existent with God the Father and God the Son. When we are gone, the restraining work of the Holy Spirit that holds back such a flood tide of iniquity will be removed. All of us know that a Christian can walk upon a scene where people are doing something they shouldn't do, and if they know he or she is a Christian, they may stop their nonsense because they won't do that in the presence of a child of God who's a known child of God. All of you have seen someone start telling something they should not, he should not, she should not tell, and a Christian comes up. They know that Christian does not put up with that kind of nonsense, and they stop. The Holy Spirit in that person restrains all of that. Now I'm going to read this to you. I want you to listen. In 2 Thessalonians chapter 2, we're looking for the restraining work of the Holy Spirit. Now we beseech you, brethren, by the coming of our Lord Jesus Christ and by our gathering together unto him, that ye be not soon shaken in mind or be troubled, neither by spirit nor by word.

nor by letter, as from us, as that the day of Christ is at hand. Let no man deceive you by any means. There, that warning about deceptions comes again. You know, I've told you that the best looking sheep are not sheep at all, they're wolves, clothed in sheep's clothing. The most winsome people who work at winsomeness to bring people to themselves don't mind stretching anything to make themselves look better. God says we're going to be marked by an age of deception. It's like this crowd marching, say we care about black people. They don't care about anybody but themselves. I don't want to get off on that, but I mean to take a stand. I'm against Marxism and atheism. And when someone says they've started an organization and they are trained Marxists and we are atheists and hate Christianity, I think Christians should take a stand against it, don't you? You pray for me that I'll keep a bad attitude about it. How do you like that? I have a good attitude about God's work and God's people and the things God's doing in the world, but I ought not cozy up to all this other stuff, and you shouldn't either. Let no man deceive you by any means, for that day shall not come except there come a falling away first, and that man of sin be revealed, the son of perdition. Would it shock you? Would it shock you to know that you can find hard evidence that in 1996, deceiving people were placed in pastoral and pulpit ministries across America who were not Christians? To sow a bed of deception? You ever wonder why some churches are no longer real churches? They're just religious entertainment centers. They don't even talk about salvation anymore. You ever wonder about it? This is an age of deception. The Bible says, let no man deceive you by any means, for that day shall not come except there come a falling away first, and that man of sin be revealed, the son of perdition. That's the Antichrist. In the temple of God, showing himself that he is God. Remember ye not that when I was yet with you, I told you these things? And now you know what withholdeth, that he might be revealed in his time. For the mystery of iniquity doth already work. Only he who now letteth will let until he be taken out of the way. I want you to know about the Holy Spirit in verse 7. The mystery of iniquity, we know that's of the devil. He's already doing his work. Only he who now letteth or hinders that work will continue to hinder until he, I believe that to be the Holy Spirit, be taken out of the way. And then shall that wicked be revealed, whom the Lord shall consume with the spirit of his mouth and shall destroy with the brightness of his coming. For even him whose coming is after the working of Satan, with all power and signs and lying wonders, and with all deceivableness of unrighteousness in them, that perish because they receive not the love of the truth, that they might be saved. And for this cause God shall send them strong delusion, that they should believe a lie, that they all be damned who believe not the truth, but had pleasure in unrighteousness. God said there are coming times when people who have so rejected the Lord will be delusional. You can't make sense with any of them.
Romans chapter 1 says they're implacable. In other words, there's nothing that brings them to reason. Did you ever stop and think that we have some of that appearing all the while when people are such Christ rejectors? They want anything but God, anything but Christianity. And that's the spirit of this age, the spirit of the Antichrist. And when we're gone, the Antichrist will be revealed. And this earth will be plunged, not at first, it'll appear light, but it's not light. Jesus said on one occasion, if the light which is in you be darkness, how great is that darkness? It'll appear like something right, something light, but it's really darkness. And the most monstrous of behavior ever known in the world to mankind will take place on this earth. Think of it. Now, third thing, what are we to do? What are we to do? We're to make sure we're saved. Do you know it? My wife was listening to me preach, and I'm certainly not the greatest preacher or even a great preacher, but I was just preaching the truth one day, first church I pastored. She came up in the best home I know of. We'd been talking at night before Sundays and other nights about salvation, what the Lord had done for us. And she skipped over a few things. But as a girl, she had come forward in church and made some profession of faith and been baptized. I can remember the day as if it were today that she came down the aisle at the end of the sermon at the Greenback Memorial Baptist Church in Greenback, Tennessee. Always a special place in my heart for Greenback. First church I pastored. What loving people. And she was crying almost beyond being able to talk and said, honey, I've never been saved. You could have shocked me, and you did shock me when you said that, honey. She was the best girl in high school. Ask the people that graduated every high school in 1967, who was the best girl and the prettiest girl? Sir. That's a matter of opinion, but that's my opinion. Thank God. It's been that way for 53 years now. She had every appearance as a Christian, every behavior as a Christian. But she knew in her heart, the Holy Spirit convicted her that she'd never been born again. Make sure you're saved. And then let's work at getting others saved. Because once the trumpet sounds and we're gone, they're lost, they're going through the tribulation, it's forever. Make sure your daughter is saved, your son is saved. Make sure your daddy is saved, your mother's saved. Let them talk to you about their salvation. Give God that opportunity to work in their hearts. Because the tribulation is coming. It's coming. The Lord said, it's coming. He's coming, and when he's come and caught us up to be with him, and he will, and we will be with him if we've been born again, the Holy Spirit's restraining work will be stopped. And everything unimaginable will break loose eventually upon this earth. The Bible goes so far as to say, search human history. And you'll never in human history find anything as bad as what's coming. I don't say this because I want to encourage you to do anything, but just make sure you're saved. Get as many as you can saved and give you boldness to speak to people that you know. Just ask the simple question, would you tell me when you came to know Christ as your Savior? It may be an elected official, one like we had today, who gave a testimony to me after it's all over. I wanted to hear it. Or one running for Congress. Both of them that are running as candidates are the Senate. They've both been asked, tell me about your salvation.
I'm not trying to pick at them or act like I'm better than they are. I don't want them to be left behind when the Lord comes. I think people ought to know that because the Bible teaches the truth of God about it. And I love you, and I want to help you. Forgive me for speaking so long. I'll hear about it in a few minutes. But I just wanted to get it all out so I don't have to do it again. Let's bow in prayer, maybe. How many of you are having serious doubts about your salvation? You didn't start in this meeting. It's been something that haunts you, and you need to get it settled. Would you lift your hand, hold it high? We're praying for people. We're praying for people. How many of you have someone you love and you have serious doubts about their salvation? Would you lift your hand, hold it high? Look, I've written gospel booklets. I've given presentations online that can be sent to people. And if you know the Lord, you can tell people how you came to know the Lord. But I'm going to ask you to come and pray. Not pray for the person. No. Don't pray for the person without making the commitment that you can do all you can to witness to the person. I don't want to be cruel this way. If I am, I don't mean to be. But so many people want to tell me to do something about their loved one. And you know the Lord. You can do it. And God will enable you to do it. Do it. I love this expression. Jesus, I come. Jesus, I come. Out of my bondage, sorrow, and night, Jesus, I come. Into thy freedom, gladness, and light, Jesus, I come. You come to the Lord. Bring your need to the Lord. Bring your loved one to the Lord. Please pray for me. Thank you for loving and praying.

0: Our Father, we thank Thee this day for Thy love and mercy, and we look to Thee, Lord, to learn today and to be able to apply and to observe to do what we've learned, things that will make a difference, a real difference, and that the things we know that should happen in the world need to happen here in our world, in our lives, the changes that we need to make, the spiritual things we need to care for, the root things that we must deal with. Guide us in this, and we shall thank Thee for it. In Christ Jesus' name we pray. Amen. We're going to deal with the subject of salvation unto the ends of the earth. Salvation unto the ends of the earth. God's intent. God's intent. What the Lord has given us to do. He's placed in our hands His work. And I'm sure all of us know with what measure we're involved in it, we could be more involved, and not just involved trying to substitute religious activity for spirituality. That'll never work. Keep a busy, you know. Well, I don't want to just stay busy. I don't want to stay busy. I have an inquisitive mind. I can be easily distracted. I want to go. I want to learn. I want to pursue. I want to understand. I want to know. But there is a limiting of that that must go on in a minister's life. As Paul said, I am determined not to know anything among you save Jesus Christ and Him crucified. Now, there's so much in that statement. In Romans chapter 1, he said, I'm separated under the gospel of God. He's separated under the gospel. In other words, I could be doing lots of things, but I've given myself to this. And we're never going to get done what the Lord wants us to get done until there is this separation experience. Just like we have salvation and we say it's an experience, I believe salvation is also a revelation. Just like when the Lord said to Peter, blessed art thou, Simon Bar-Jonah, for flesh and blood hath not revealed it unto thee. Revealed it unto thee. But my Father which art in heaven. Just like when Jesus was talking to the woman in John chapter 4, and they finally got to the conversation of the Messiah. I know that Messiah will come. And Jesus then, at that moment, revealed Himself to her. He that speaketh unto thee at this moment, He said, I am the Messiah. I am the Messiah. But there was a moment of revelation. And in salvation, you say, well, we ask God to forgive our sin and by faith trust Christ as Savior. Sometimes when you talk about salvation, it's as all people saying it's a man deal. You know, one guy says to another guy, or one girl to another girl, this is what you believe. Will you believe this? It's almost checking off a list. But there's more to than that. There's a supernatural work that's going on in a man's life. When you're regenerated and you have the quickened who were dead in trespasses and sins, Ephesians chapter 2, verse 1. So there is a supernatural work, and there is a revelation in salvation. Now, I didn't have bells ring, lights flash. I didn't feel funny all over. But the Lord made Himself known to me. And that's why He gives assurance of salvation. I'm not trying to pull anyone back from personal evangelism and soul winning, because we need to be engaged in that wholeheartedly because of the power of the gospel. And we must give the gospel, and God will do His work. But there's not just two people talking here, one human being to another human being. The Holy Spirit's at work. And it is a supernatural work that goes on in the life of someone. Now, in like manner, there is the dealing of the Holy Spirit with our hearts about separating ourselves and giving ourselves to God and His work. Limiting, if you would. May I say that? Limiting. Limiting our attention and our effort so that God is not so limited in our lives. May the Lord help us understand that. We are to march off the map to the ends of the earth with the glorious gospel of the Lord Jesus Christ. The frontier is still there. It's still there. And the gospel frontier. The Lord Jesus Christ spent 40 days with His disciples. And notice these things, to firmly establish the fact of his resurrection. You ought to make that, put a little one by that. Why 40 days? To give instruction concerning the kingdom. They thought he was bringing the kingdom in. Now what happens? He's crucified. 3 days in the grave, coming forth from the grave, alive forevermore. What about the kingdom? He gives instruction about the kingdom. It's still coming. That's number two. To prepare his disciples for the work he had given them to do, number three. And no doubt to provide them with true missionary zeal. Now, have you been given this firm, established conviction that he's risen? You have instruction concerning the kingdom? Is he working to prepare us to do his work, the work he's given us to do? But what is missing? Where is this missionary zeal? Where is it? And it's reduced. It's reduced to something like some sort of academic consent. Oh yeah, I believe that. That's never going to get the job done. You know, most people who have been applauded, I say figuratively, applauded for what they've done for God, we wouldn't put up with. We say we admire Hudson Taylor, but would you let somebody actually come in here that's dyed his body with some sort of artificial substance to look like another group of people? Would you let him grow his hair out and plait it in a queue and wear it down his back? I mean, this man's radical, you know. He's off the map. He pushed people, pushed himself. We're going inland. The coast areas, we've been going, but we got to press inland, hence the China inland mission. Some of the things some of these people went through and did, it came out of a missionary zeal. A missionary zeal. And I think much misunderstanding. Mary Moffat married David Livingston, and she came from a missionary background, but she spent her life. Judson, you ever count the number of wives he went through? Yeah, right. We think we can get it at a bargain basement price if we just land on the right formula. It's not going to happen. So I don't believe that we say, I'm going to be zealous, but there is a constraining work that frees us. There is a law that gives us liberty. Understanding that takes some insight from God. Why did the Lord talk about a law of liberty? I thought laws constrained you. There is a thing of separating yourself and so totally giving oneself to God that you're free. It's unlike anything else. There's a yielding and giving oneself over to Christ that allows Christ to have his way in our lives, that produces a zeal, a fervor, an earnestness that I'm ashamed to say is missing many times in my own life, and I don't think ever has been to the extent that it should have been and could have been. The Bible tells us in the key verse of the book of Acts, but you shall receive power after that the Holy Ghost has come upon you, and you shall be witnesses unto me both in Jerusalem and in all Judea and in Samaria and unto the uttermost part of the earth. In the 13th chapter of the same book, the Bible, beginning with verse 44, says, and the next Sabbath day came almost the whole city together to hear the word of God. But when the Jews saw the multitudes, they were filled with envy and spake against those things which were spoken by Paul, contradicting and blaspheming. Then Paul and Barnabas waxed bold and said, it was necessary that the word of God should first have been spoken to you. But seeing ye put it from you and judge yourselves unworthy of everlasting life, lo, we turn to the Gentiles. For so hath the Lord commanded us, saying, I have set thee to be a light of the Gentiles, that thou shouldest be for salvation unto the ends of the earth. There's no question that our Lord desires salvation unto the ends of the earth. I seriously doubt if there is one Christian in a million who really believes what that verse states. I doubt if there's one Christian in a million who actually believes that we can take the gospel to the ends of the earth. We talk a lot about it. It'd be shocking for me to list the number of ministers who have told me personally they don't believe in world evangelism as a matter of fact of something that can be done. They just want to confide to me, do you really think it can be done? I don't think it can be done. That's what they'll say to me. Well, why would the Lord command us to do something? He commands us so we find out it cannot be done in our own strength, in our own plans. And when you get to a certain juncture in life, you become a part of the dream dyers, you know? And you think, well, all the things I was young and idealistic and believed and thought could happen, I have to give some concessions to this and more concessions and more concessions and make more concessions. It's like the fellow went out hunting for a deer, you know, and he tried to find tracks and couldn't find them, and a rabbit crossed his path, and he took off after the rabbit. And as he was after the rabbit, another field mouse started somewhere, and he took off after the field mouse. He finally chased the field mouse down, killed the field mouse, and at the end of the day, instead of the deer he thought he was going to get, he came back with a tiny field mouse. And we get the idea that we're going to do something for the Lord. We're going to do what God commanded, and we start making lots of concessions from the deer to the rabbit to the mouse. And finally, we hold in our hands at some juncture in life where we hold something that never really was part of the plan, but it's just what it's all been reduced to. How do you keep that from happening? How do you keep from happening? Acts 1:8 is a key verse of Scripture. It unlocks the book of Acts. But you shall receive power after the Holy Ghost has come upon you. You shall be witnesses unto me, both in Jerusalem and all Judea and Samaria and unto the uttermost part of the earth. Then God's word tells us in the 13th chapter of Acts that this message of salvation is to be preached unto the ends of the earth. This is a call for New Testament church pioneers. Remember the pioneering spirit? We need to recapture what could be termed the pioneering spirit that springs forth from the faith life. The pioneering spirit that springs forth from the faith life. There have been pioneers, and we went through this, we won't go through it again, who had that pioneering spirit. And I want you to reread as a repetition some of the same exact things I've given you earlier. If you come with me to the top of page 261, the pioneer never feels toward the physical facilities the way those who come after the pioneers feel toward the physical facilities. And underline this, would you please? It is the spirit of adventure, following God, the faith life that is most meaningful to the pioneer. We must lift up our eyes and look on the fields. They are white under harvest. Unless we recapture this pioneering spirit and move from the death of a maintenance ministry, someone will say of us, there arose another generation after them which knew not the Lord, nor yet the works which he had done. The work of world evangelism is what the Lord has given to the local church. It's the responsibility of local churches to go into all the world and preach the gospel to every creature. When we meet a missionary, we should ask him, what church is sending you into all the world to preach the gospel to every creature? See, we've moved from that. I heard Tom Landry say before he died that coaching changed in his lifetime of coaching. It went from coaching a team to trying to pamper individuals. We've seen the same thing happen in our nation. We live in a nation not with common purpose and common goal and red-blooded flag-waving Americanism running through the fabric of our country, but we live in a country of interest groups. We all know that, don't we? Politicians appeal to those interest groups. This is what I'll do for the senior. This is what I'll do for college students. Someone told me just yesterday the president has either signed into law or planning to sign into law to forgive the $1 trillion or at least a part of the $1 trillion student loan debt, especially as it plays into this upcoming election and senatorial campaigns so they can get college students out to vote. You know, just a stroke of a pen, an interest group. No one says what's good for America and responsibility and being accountable. When we lose private education in America and we lose it, all the government entitlement, we're losing it. The government never gives you anything. It doesn't want more back for. So, you know, you play into their hands. But I know I'm concerned about that, but I'm more concerned about our churches. What one rallying cry would the whole local assembly move forward with? It should be with the nail-pierced hand of Jesus Christ saying, go into all the world and preach the gospel to every creature. Should be. Should be. This responsibility God gave to the local church. In many cases, in many places, we have abdicated this responsibility, assigning it to someone else. Well, who else gets it? Well, some folks have assigned this responsibility to mission boards. We subcontract that work to people who major in it. Mission organizations, mission agencies. And by the way, I'm not opposed to them. And many of them are good people who agree with everything I've said, but they know that churches abdicate their responsibilities. They step up to do what churches want to do. All of us appreciate every effort to win the lost to Christ, but the local church must never disobey His command. And so anybody gets my saved, the radio broadcast, television broadcast, whatever it is, what about what His body on earth is to be doing? When I say I believe what the Bible teaches about the church, I'm speaking about a local New Testament church. Of course, we rejoice over genuine conversions, no matter what instrument is used to get the gospel to that person. But our Lord has commanded His body on earth, the local church, to go. It's alarming to consider how much confusion there is among good people concerning what God has given us to do. I believe with all of my heart that this task of world evangelism can be done. This does not mean that we're going to see everyone converted. That's not what the Bible has told us. But it does mean that we are to go into all the world and preach the gospel. Converts to Christ in every group can be trained to take the message of salvation to others in their people group. I think we need to push this just a little bit. For example, when the Supreme Court ruled that equal access is a law that would stand, we were prepped and ready. We had enlisted people, trained and equipped them to go into public schools and begin Bible clubs. We had a Christian high school principal ready to allow us to do it. We followed all the rules, and it must be led by students and sponsored by a faculty member in that school. We went in the one in our community first, and then we used it to go in the next and next, and now we're in every high school and every middle school in Knox County with a Bible club. This church, the Temple Baptist Church, is doing that. I graduated from University of Tennessee years ago, got a burden for that campus, 26,000 students. It's a large campus. There are many more that are larger than that, but it's a large campus. And so I tirelessly worked to get Christian volunteers, and organize a group and a ministry, Collegians for Christ, to get a group of people together from faculty-sponsored who would work with young people on the campus to try to provide a Christian witness. Now, it is not our responsibility to try to get every person at that university campus to hear the gospel. Soul winning is going in the power of God's Holy Spirit. You may want to write this down if you don't have it. We teach our people going in the power of God's Holy Spirit, giving a clear presentation of the gospel, and bringing a person to the place of receiving or rejecting Jesus Christ. Going, giving, bringing. Going in the power of God's Holy Spirit, giving a clear presentation of the gospel, bringing a person to the place of receiving or rejecting the Lord Jesus Christ as Savior. Make the gospel clear. Now, there's a lot of prep work that has to be done in that. People have to understand that they're sinners and a lot of things to deal with there. We've seen everything from needing to give out the Ten Commandments. You know, the fact of the matter is, in prep work, I wrote a little book for parents called Beginning with God. And the whole book, it's a Bible story book, and the whole book is about how to talk to children about sin. The fact that they're sinners. And because of that, they need a Savior. You see, the good news without hearing first the bad news is no news at all. The good news is good news because you've heard the bad news. The bad news is all of sin comes short of the glory of God. Wages of sin is death. That's the bad news. Is there any good news? Yes. The good news is, but God commendeth his love toward us, and that while we were yet sinners, Christ died for us. That's good news. The good news is, whosoever shall call upon the name of the Lord shall be saved. But who knows they need to call on him if they don't know they're lost? And so, but what about this matter of witnessing, going into all the world, preaching the gospel to every creature? I don't believe that it's our responsibility to go down to the University of Tennessee campus and try to find all 26,000 students and give a gospel witness to them. But I believe that we are to train students there and help them get the burden and concern to witness to their peers and their other students. I believe if we're at Powell High School with the Teens for Christ Bible Club, that we are to help enlist and train and equip those students in that Bible club to be witnesses to other students. As a matter of fact, we could have a freshman group in that Bible club and that group witnesses to all of the freshmen, and a sophomore group in that Bible club that witnesses to all of the sophomores, and down the line, a junior group, a senior group. You see what I mean? And then we enlist them and we train them and we equip them. We put materials in their hands they can use, and we continue that. But the idea that there's 320 million people in America and we've got to go to each one of them, or people groups, there's large people groups in America that are unreached in America. And there are many unreached people groups around the world. But if we go into those people groups and win somebody to the Lord and then train and equip that person that's been won to Christ to witness to others in that people group, it can be done, it should be done, it will be done if it's done that way. Now, what do you say? I say it's a matter of obeying him or disobeying him. Lots of people like to use terms like, well, he's a compromiser. There's no such thing as a compromiser. You're either an obedient Christian or you're a disobedient Christian. And you want to call the disobedient Christian a compromiser, but why don't we get it right back to God? It all begins with God. Bring him right before the Lord. Bring yourself before the Lord. You say, well, I take it easy on that. No, no, no. We're either obeying the Lord Jesus or we're disobeying the Lord Jesus. One or the other. I've written here, converts to Christ in every people group can be trained to take the message of salvation to others in their people group. Now, you can elaborate on that, but I believe that's the way God intended for it to do. Go ye therefore and teach all nations, all people groups. God helping us. There are millions of people in our country and billions of people throughout the world. How shall we get the job done? We must try no way other than the way God commands us in his word. Now, I'm going to give you these points about this, and I want to try logically to move forward with this, but I want you to think about your church or your area or your city and things that you would do, how you would saturate an area with the gospel, how you would try to reach a certain group of people. You may be near a military base. How do you get a witness in that base? You may be surrounded by apartment complexes. How do you begin to witness in that particular apartment complex? You say, well, they've got a social center where they gather. Well, what about someone in that apartment complex won to Christ and they use their own social center for people who want to come? Or what about mailing things into that apartment complex that people can mail back to you and they respond? There are many closed doors that don't need to stay closed. We just need to pray and ask God to show us how we can get the gospel. But let's begin somewhere. Where do you say we begin? We must have a biblical beginning. First, we must have a biblical beginning. This is the matter of prayer. Prayer. Prayer is the declaration of our dependency upon God. That might be a nice thing to put up somewhere. Prayer is the declaration of our dependency upon God. Prayer is a declaration that we cannot get this done apart from our God. World evangelism began in the heart of God. It was not some good idea that originated with a group of Christians. This is God's idea. It began in the heart of God. Where did world evangelism begin? Where did it begin? In the heart of God. Let me ask the question again. And I'm asking it sort of rhetorically speaking, but I want you to answer me. Where did world evangelism begin?
1: In the heart of God.
0: Good. What is prayer? Of our dependency upon God. Amen. The Bible tells us in Acts chapter 1, Acts chapter 4, and Acts chapter 12 that they prayed. As a matter of fact, the Bible says in the 14th verse of chapter 1, these all continued with one accord in prayer and supplication with the women and Mary, the mother of Jesus, and his brethren. They didn't just run right out and start at it. They prayed. They began in prayer. There's biblical evidence for this, isn't there? Isn't there? In my mind's eye, I can see the followers of the Lord Jesus Christ tarrying in Jerusalem for those 10 days and praying, seeking the face of God. This is exactly what the Lord told them to do. We would rather work than pray because prayer is harder work than our labor. Prayer requires dying to self and trusting the Lord. So we'd rather work than pray. That's easier. Prayer is harder work than our labor. I'm not talking about these Polly Wanna Cracker prayers that you and I major in. I'm just talking about struggling through this thing, you know, honestly. Prayer becomes a very heart-searching thing, doesn't it? Prayer really is the struggle in glorifying God, seeking things for the Lord instead of yourself, beginning with God in prayer, hallowed be thy name, thy kingdom come, thy will be done. Before you ever ask, give us this day our daily bread. And prayer, remember we talked about prayer and agreeing together in prayer, what prayer involves. And it's a war of worlds, a war of wills. Who wins the war? Is it thy kingdom or this kingdom? His kingdom, our kingdom. His will, our will. The struggle's there. It's hard. It's a hard work. And prayer, real prayer, brings us to the point where we come around to God's way of thinking. That way we're asking in His name. When we're asking in His name, we've come around to His way of thinking, we're asking in His name. We wind up asking God not for things, but asking God for God. That's what the 11th chapter of Luke says. He will give the Spirit to them that ask Him. Very few times in life do we really get to the point where we're just seeking the Lord. And I'm saying this all to my own shame. My own shame. I'm the type of guy, you know, I want to get at it quickly. And first thing I want to do is make a plan, follow through the thing, you know. I write out a checklist of things to do. And, you know, honestly, wait around. God can talk to me while I'm running. But that's the way we are, isn't it? Hurry is the scourge of life. We've all got the scourge, you know. The Lord gives us so many precious truths in His Word about prayer. The Bible says in Matthew chapter 18, verses 18 and 19, "Verily I say unto you, whatsoever ye bind on earth shall be bound in heaven." Have we ever really thought about what we're binding on earth and it's being bound in heaven? Do we really even believe there's a connection between earth and heaven? Do we really believe there's a connection between our home and heaven? Well, God says if we don't get along at home, we're hindering our prayers. Whatsoever you shall loose on earth shall be loosed in heaven. Again I say unto you, that if two of you shall agree on earth as touching anything that they shall ask, it shall be done for them of my Father which is in heaven. Note the little word agree. How do you find a church that has power with God and power with men? When you find one, you will find that it is a praying church. A praying church. Churches must be taught to pray just like people are taught to pray. Churches must be given prayer promises like people can take prayer promises. Churches are people, aren't they? Who voluntarily join themselves together. Churches must be encouraged to pray, instructed to pray. And so there are specific seasons of prayer. And this must be given to the Lord of the harvest for the salvation of the lost. The little word agree in Matthew chapter 18 is a powerful word. It means two of us are gathered together in prayer, agree, God's will be done. It could well mean that while I am speaking to God, others hear me speaking to God and say amen to what I am saying. It could mean that as others speak to God in prayer, I hear what they're asking and I say amen because I agree with them. It's agreeing on that request. When we come before the throne of God seeking His face for things we know God has told us to ask Him for, when that prayer is concluded, it would be very good to express our agreement, saying, amen, that's what I want. Amen, I agree. Amen. We're all pulling the same way. Lord, we all believe this is it. If we're truly going to evangelize the world, it's not going to be done by Bible colleges. It's not going to be done by mission agencies. It's going to be done by the means God has said it shall be done. It must be a Bible beginning, a biblical beginning, a fervent, specific prayer. Concerning the subject of prayer, notice the Bible says in the 10th chapter of the book of Luke, there are three times, once in Luke chapter 10, once in chapter 9, once in John chapter 4, Matthew chapter 9, John chapter 4, where the Lord uses the word harvest. I think that's significant. Interestingly enough, He was in a different location speaking to a different group of people each time He used the word harvest. Luke 10, verses 1 and 2, "After these things, the Lord appointed other 70 also and sent them two and two before His face into every city and place where He Himself would come. Therefore said He unto them, the harvest truly is great, but the laborers are few. Pray ye therefore the Lord of the harvest, that He would send forth laborers into His harvest." Now the problem worldwide is that we have more laborers when it comes to the things of this world than we have work for those laborers. So hence you have unemployment, right? We measure unemployment by the people who want to work can't get a job. In the world, there are more people who need to work than we have work for the people who need to work. But in God's work, what's wrong? In God's work, we have more work that needs to be done than we have laborers to do it. The Word of God says we do not begin with laborers. Notice the Word of God says we do not begin with laborers. Well, that's what I thought we were supposed to begin with. I mean, honestly, the biblical beginning is always the same. It is prayer. Pray to the Lord of the harvest for laborers. Well, we just jump right over that one, don't we? We try to enlist people. Begin now to pray specifically for laborers for a very specific part of the world. D.L. Moody, well known for saying many things that we have written down and recorded for us, one of the most remembered things he said often was this: if we do not begin in prayer, we will surely end in failure. I believe we can trace our failure in the work of evangelism to our refusal. Would you circle that word? Refusal. We want to say neglect, but our refusal to begin in prayer. Days should be spent in prayer. Much time during each day should be spent in prayer. If we really take to heart the task of world evangelism, we must have a biblical beginning in prayer. Prayer. Now, we have to pray intelligently and as intelligently as possible, praying for areas of the world, learning about things. You know, for example, let's just give one example, all right? Maybe we'll try to stop at one example. I can't get over this situation that we've got going on our southern borders. Those are human beings. Let's say we're going to send missionaries to South America and Central America. You say, I'm going to support a missionary to Costa Rica. I wish many of you would support the Crown College. You know, after 20-something years, we have fewer people supporting the college than any missionary has supporting them go to a missionary, any one missionary, because we just never talk about it, but we need to talk about it. I think every church that sent a kid here and every church that knows we need a place like this for young people ought to be supporting the churches like they'd support a missionary, or supporting the college like they'd support a missionary. But let's say you were going to support some missionary to Costa Rica, Guatemala, you know, wherever. Well, what if you could bring 50,000 children, tender-age children, to your front door? Are we even praying that God will show us how to witness to them? Is there anyone got a Bible story book about salvation and Jesus Christ and who He is? Do you know who will be there? The Mormons will be there. The Jehovah's Witnesses will be there. Where will Bible-believing Christians be? I guess we'll be waiting for the government to do something. Honestly. Are there churches in Arizona and Texas that are near there that we could strengthen and help and encourage to get something done there? The first thing most Christians will do is just talk about, isn't that awful? What about praying to the Lord of the harvest that He would send forth laborers or make us a laborer or whatever? You see, the whole attitude has to change. But you know what the attitude change has to be? About God. We don't even think God's interested. We just wonder who is interested. But the Lord is not willing that any of those people should perish. What if He moved them thousands of miles? Well, if I don't like all this immigration policy and we need to build a big, strong fence and keep borders right in America. By the way, in political conservatism, I fit right in with it. I'm politically conservative. You know, I've read through and through Goldwater's book on the on conservative, the conscience of a conservative, and you know all this, and I've studied political conservatism, and it fits me. I fit it. I'm all into that, and I'm for borders and strong defense and smaller government and you name it. I'm on that page. You know, but I'm talking about the gospel here. The gospel. Those children are here. They're here in America. Most of them will come from some sort of Catholic background. Who will be there with them? Who will be there? Who will they get let in, you think? Now, they're going to get their money from the government to support what they're doing, but you think the Catholic Church is going to show up on their door? Yes. Yes, it is. Are they going to get the gospel there? I don't want to be unkind, but they're not going to get the gospel there. They're going to get a lot of help, food. Is it apt to happen that they become wards of the state now? They said just this episode could cost us $2 billion. And that's a conservative estimate, just this one episode. But is it a gospel opportunity? Yes, yes, yes, it's a gospel opportunity. But how? We don't know. Can you have a gospel opportunity where you do not need laborers? No, you need laborers. Well, who knows who those laborers are, where they could come from, and how it would happen? God does. So what are we to do? We are to pray to the Lord of the harvest. Now, let's leave the border of Texas and Arizona and come to your church. And you say, you know, I got to have some people work in the nursery. How do you get them? Well, you immediately kick into all the advantages of taking care of kids. Why not spend a period of time in prayer and teach your people to pray? Who do you want with those children? Who does God want with those kids? You need choir members? Have you ever thought about praying? You know? Now, we're talking about specifically about soul winning and evangelism, but I'm just saying we begin where the Bible begins. It must have a biblical beginning, and that is always with God. And prayer is beginning with God. Can we agree on that? All of us agree on that? Well, the next time we hear about something tragic going on in the world and refugees or whatever, why don't we pray the Lord of the harvest that he would send forth laborers into that harvest? He's plowing it up or allowing it to be plowed up because he wants people to come to know the Lord. He's seeking the salvation of the lost. We must have a biblical beginning. We must have biblical authority. We also need biblical authority. It's the Lord Jesus who is speaking here. We have God's word on it. He said, "You shall receive power." It's God speaking. Where do we get this authority? The Lord Jesus said in John 20:21, "As the Father sent me," that's what an apostle is, a sent one. "As the Father sent me, even so send I you." He's saying in Acts 1 verse 8, "You shall receive power after that the Holy Ghost has come upon you." He is the one speaking. Often we need to rehearse in our minds what it is God himself. It is God himself who gives us the authority to do this. It's his command. By the way, what right do you have to go to busy people, knock on their door,

going to have lunch anyway. Trying to give them a piece of literature you think they don't want. What right do you have to do that? Well, wait a minute. God has commanded me to do it. He sent me. They don't understand that. Right now, they don't have to understand that. If they really understand that and get saved, they'll join my ranks and be doing the same thing to others I'm doing to them. But there has to be biblical authority. Where is that authority? It is the Lord Himself who has commanded us to go. I gain strength knowing this. It's God who has given me this task. Often, those of us in the work of the Lord grow weary in it. But we must never grow weary of it. And to keep from growing weary of it, we must constantly understand where we get biblical authority. The reason we do not grow weary of it is that we know it is what God has given us to do. There must be biblical authority. Then there must be biblical power. He declares, "You shall receive power after that the Holy Ghost has come upon you." This dynamite. When we study the book of Acts, we find in the book of Acts the continuing Christ in the person of the Holy Spirit. That's the book of Acts. Your title may read the Acts of the Apostles, but it's really the Acts of the continuing Christ in the person of the Holy Spirit. The Lord Jesus told His disciples an amazing thing in Matthew chapter 28. He said in verses 19 and 20, "Go ye therefore and teach all nations, baptizing them in the name of the Father, the Son, and the Holy Ghost, teaching them to observe all things whatsoever I have commanded you. And lo, I am with you always, even at the end of the world." The Lord Jesus is with us. Can you imagine the transformation that would take place in our evangelistic zeal if we sincerely believed in His abiding presence? Are you absolutely convinced God is with you? He indwells us. We're not going to get more God. He gets more of us. We can have His power to do His work. We shall never get the job of world evangelism accomplished with schemes and plans and ideas and man-made things. We need a divine thrust to launch us out. And this biblical power comes from the Holy Ghost of God. I need that divine thrust. When I am weary in well-doing and I don't want to faint, I look to Jesus, the author and finisher of my faith. When I leave a chair to walk to the pulpit, I need that divine thrust to help me preach and declare His word. We must have this biblical power. I talk about this all the time, but talking about it's not living in the power of God's Holy Spirit. We must have biblical power. Yielding, believing, filled with His Spirit. I believe that we're indwelt by His Spirit. We can be filled with His Spirit. We can be anointed by His Spirit. I say this not for my glory, but for His glory. I'm the only man in America that has the anointing of God to be the pastor of the Temple Baptist Church and the founder and president of the Crown College at this moment, because it's the task God's given me. But wherever you are, you can have that divine anointing that brings wisdom and discernment and power and an earnestness to what you're doing, because God gave it to you to do it. He's with you to do it. Amen. A man said yesterday in my presence that he had a friend who's got such a burden he can hardly stand it. Uncle John Vassar grabbed a light pole in New York City and said, "The sins of this city are killing me. They need to know Jesus." He witnessed to a woman in a hotel lobby, and she started crying. She wouldn't believe, but she started crying. After Uncle John left, great soul winner that he was, her husband came, and he said, "What was that old man doing talking to you? Why didn't you tell him to mind his own business?" And she said, "If you'd been here, you'd know that he was minding his own business." You see, he was taken by it. Have you been taken by it? Well, I get so weak, I feel like water, not a man. I feel like a spineless piece of flesh instead of a human being when I'm trying to get things done in my own strength. I don't have the courage to face a mouse, much less a roaring lion walking about seeking whom may devour. But God can give us strength and power
and an earnestness in that power.

0: He can do it, and he does it. And we can labor in that power. We can. And you know, people who think the answer is academics and terminal degrees and all that kind of thing, been there, seen that, done that, they're out there. But they know in their heart they're missing something. That's why they ridicule it. Because they'd like to get along without it. Somehow, if we can educate it up or work it out or organize it in, we'll take that. What it cost a man to be right with God, we don't want to do that. Because the searchlight of the Holy Spirit is turned upon us. And God brings us in and says, look what I saw. What are you going to do about this? And we're to turn in humility to God on our faces and say, I agree with you, Lord. I confess this sin. He'll show us secret sins, not sins we've committed in secret, but sins that have become secretly hidden in our lives. We've just crusted over for so long. Oh, the Holy Spirit is a real person. He's our constant companion. There's not a thought he does not know, not a motive he does not know. And he understands also that we're but dust. He wants to glorify God the Son. As we seek glory for ourselves and the praise of men, he will not give us power. But when we die to self and want to praise our Savior, he'll give us power. That power may not come with a loud voice, with a boisterous message, but it will come with evidence that God has used us to touch people's hearts. He's touched our heart, and a satisfaction that can be found nowhere else. Nowhere else. Even if we don't see the visible results that we want to see, at least we will know that we labored in the energy of the Lord and we did what God wants to do, and we can smile at him as he smiles at us, saying, I believe I've pleased you, Lord, in this effort. I want to please you more. Help me now. Help me now. We must have biblical power. Then we must have a biblical motive. A biblical motive. We're just dealing with this verse. You should be witnesses unto me. Somebody said, I want to build a church. Well, you won't get God's power to do that. You don't want to be a great church builder? Jesus will not be rivaled in the church building business. Amen. He said, I will build my church. He didn't say, I'll build your church. Jesus didn't come up and say, how'd you like me to build your church for you? It doesn't happen that way. He doesn't say, I'll build your church or you will build my church. He said, I will build my church. And we have to be convinced of that again and again. Our wholehearted effort should be given to him. Wholehearted. Not because we think it's an equation if we work this much. I hear these people say, if you knock on 10 doors, you'll get one. Knock on 100 doors, you'll get 10. Well, you know, you may knock on 1,000 doors. My wife and I knocked on 5,000 doors in Paterson, New Jersey in one run, and we got one person to come visit our church. You know why that happened? So God could show us you can't just make an equation and say, do this. Right. No, I believe in hard work. I believe in that. I believe that giving out gospel literature. I believe in being a faithful witness. I believe we're responsible to go from door to door to door to door. Sure, sure. Here we take the subdivisions and the trailer parks and the apartment buildings and the streets and neighborhoods and 90-minute neighborhood visitation and trying to get people where they live to be a witness to their neighbors. And we give them literature and train them to do that. And we encourage them to do it and talk about what days they could do it to find people home. Just give us 90 minutes. If you'll just start at 10 o'clock in the morning and go to 11:30, then enjoy a lunch on a Saturday with your friend that went with you. And just give gospel literature until you've gone to everyone in your neighborhood. Sure, we believe in all of that. But if God doesn't touch it, nothing's going to happen. And you may look for something immediate that God doesn't do for 3 months later. Yeah. You can push on a door and push on a door and push on a door and push on a door and push on a door and keep pushing on that door and pushing on that door and pushing on that door, try to open that door, pushing and pushing and pushing and pushing and pushing and do it all with the right motive, the right way. And then come one time to try to push and it opened without you pushing. I can't explain that. I can explain what I see, but not what's going on in the work of God. Moses saw his ways, you know, the way he did things. I know this, that I've thought we've worked hard and this is going to happen and nothing happened. And then sometimes we've done the best we could do, but we didn't have the opportunity to put as much labor in it and amazing things happen. I don't know. But we've got to keep the motive right. The motive is that we are doing it for Christ. Anyone who goes to the heathen lands for heathen people is going for the wrong reason. There's not a human being that's got enough of the grace of God, our love, and his own power. There's not a human who's got the power to stay with something just because of the people. When you get to these poor, pitiful, lost people, you're going to find out that their hearts are as black as the charred walls of hell. When you go after these children, oh, poor, pitiful children, and you do it just for them, you're going to find they can be as mean as their father, the devil. The Moravian missionaries had it right when they made their battle cry, "May the Lamb that was slain receive the reward of his suffering." May the Lamb that was slain receive the reward of his suffering. When Paul said, "I fought a good fight," he was not talking about how well he fought. He was talking about the fight he was in, and that it was a good fight, a most worthy fight, one he could give his life to. I'm in a great work because it is God's work, and God's work is a great work. When I grow weary, there's only one thing that keeps me going. That is that I am always, always doing this, I trust, for Christ. And it is the love of Christ that constrains me. Not my love for him, but his love for me. My love for him is a return of his love for me. I love him because he first loved me. This needs to be repeated over and over. We need a biblical motive. Where we miss it so badly in the world and the work we're doing, as we call the work of God today, is in lesser motives. If you start falling to lesser motives, you're going to pay a high price. You're going to pay a high price. You're going to have hard workers but empty people who try to pretend that all is going well, but it's not going well. Marriage is falling apart behind the scenes, family neglected, children unhappy. And it's not because of what they're doing, it's because of why they're doing it. Driven. There's got to be more than that. There has to be more than that. People look at me and they say, "Yeah, he's a workaholic." I hope not. I believe in work. I believe in hard work. But God deliver me from making work my God and my goal. I love routine because I found out that I can get more done with routine. But I better think about what I'm doing and who I'm doing it for. Not just the routine. Lord, give us an understanding. And by the way, we can cross the line in these things. We can cross the line in these things. Some people are living to have the biggest thing of anybody in the world. They're just living for it. And then they find out somebody had something bigger than they had. I remember when everybody in America wanted to have the largest church in the world. Then they heard about Cho in South Korea. You know? And now you want to have the largest church in America. Well, it may be in Houston, Texas. But I don't want to be a member of Joel Osteen's church, do you? Honestly, people. Honestly. Let me ask you a question. Now, I want to reach as many people as possible, but is it the size or the sort of church? Can the right sort of church get more done in world evangelism than a size of a church who doesn't have a heart for God and what God wants? You say, well, there's power in numbers. There's power with God.
1: Amen.
0: Now, that's not an excuse to say, well, you know, we just got a nice little pure group over here. The thing that breaks my heart is when people cease to give me an opportunity to be a minister of help and encouragement to them. They never evidently understood that I take seriously the call to be a shepherd, and I want to help them. I wish I had more lives to go around. That's why I try to train people. Back in the old days when I started out in Greenback, Tennessee, you used to go to the hospital and sit in the hospital with people all day long, you know. No time for that now. Eating in people's homes, lots of things. And not a lot of time for that now. Some things we gave up, we should never have given up. We used to have special meetings and we'd go soul winning every afternoon. But back then, 80% of the women were at home. Different world, isn't it? How do we get the gospel to people? We are, as we go, preaching the gospel. I don't have all the answers, but I know what the basic things are. And these are the basic things I'm talking about here. Let me try to explain something here, all right? Can you imagine doing what you do for Jesus Christ? I don't believe it's my responsibility to go to India and evangelize India. I don't believe it's my responsibility to go to Africa and evangelize Africa. I don't believe it's my responsibility to go to South America and evangelize the countries of South America. Now, don't fall out of your seat yet. I believe it's my responsibility to go and try to win nationals, people in those countries, in unreached areas, and then teach those people how to do God's work in their own country. And the missionary goes and does that. And others go and do that. Well, if that's what we're doing on a foreign mission field, why do we want everybody just spectating at the great pastor? I think one of the tremendous convicting things is that attitude that John the Baptist expressed toward the Lord Jesus. Think of that. No one born of women greater than John. No one. But do you know? There, he's talking about he must increase, I must decrease. And that's the way it works. God helping us. He must increase, but I must decrease. Verse 30 of John chapter 3. He must increase, but I must decrease. God has given us what we need to do His work. What is it? He's given us Himself. We must have a biblical witness. You shall be witnesses unto me. A witness is someone who knows God has transformed his or her life. Every Christian has a story to tell. It's not that we do not have a story, it's that we are not telling it. Remember, the noun comes before the verb. I want you to mark that. That's one of the signature things around here. You must be a witness before you can witness. You must be a witness. The noun. Ye are witnesses. Ye are witnesses. We ought to be witnessing, but we must first be a witness. Jesus said it behooved Christ to suffer and to rise again the third day. He said to his disciples, and ye are witnesses of these things. You know it. You've experienced this. And I keep in mind that we must have a biblical witness. A biblical witness is not trying to find out how people go soul winning. A biblical witness is a person who knows God has transformed his or her life. They are witnesses. May the Lord help us. We're able to witness because we are witnesses. It's our God-given responsibility to be New Testament church pioneers and to get the work of God accomplished. We must have human instrumentality. witnesses, we are empowered by the Holy Spirit. And then we come to what most folks put first, and we come to it last. I'm just saying the way the Bible gives it in order here. Last, we must have a biblical strategy. We never begin with a strategy. We begin with God. It's God then who gives us the strategy. If we begin with a strategy, we'll attempt to task the task without God. This is when the task becomes the goal and God does not become the goal. And that's why our vision of God is all important. You say, I'm up here in Yupawapakipohika, you know, and I'm going to, and I'm not speaking in tongues. If I was doing that, I'd say, I've got a Yamaha, want a Honda. I've got a Yamaha, but I want a Honda. But wherever you may be, and you say, I'm here to get something done for God. Whatever you want to say. I felt when I went to New York City, to New York City area, this is it, this is it, this is it. The Lord said, I bear you on eagle's wings and bring you unto myself. I thought we were going to the promised land. I'm going to Canaan. No. I'm going to land of milk and honey. Nope. Well, I thought we were getting delivered from Egypt. We went through the Red Sea. We're going through the wilderness and crossed Jordan into the promised land. No. The Lord says, I bear you on eagle's wings and brought you unto myself. And you may be in New Jersey or New England or Arizona, Montana, Knoxville, Tennessee, but it's not a geographical location to which God brings you. He brings you to himself. And you say, this is where I came to know God and then what God had for my life. God gives us the strategy here in the book of Acts when he says, ye shall be witnesses unto me. All right. Now you're going to be receiving power and all that preceding, but witnesses, Jerusalem and all Judea and Samaria, uttermost parts of the earth. If you read Acts chapter 1, verse 13, all the way through chapter 7, you'll find the work in Jerusalem. Think of the things that went on in Jerusalem, prayer, Pentecost, persecution, etc. Then he says, Judea and Samaria. Think about the great revivals we read of in the Word of God as we read the 8th and 9th chapters of Acts, the revival of Samaria, the salvation of the Apostle Paul. Then he takes us about the uttermost parts of the earth. It takes us to the uttermost parts of the earth as he talks about this. There's no end in the book of Acts. As we move to the revival in Caesarea, where God spoke to Peter in Joppa, remember that? And he came to Caesarea, and was at Simon the Tanner's house, and God revealed to him the gospels for all people. Cornelius of the Italian band praying. God led him there. Then you come to the 13th chapter and you find the church in Antioch. They're going into all the world. They're sent out into the passage here. So they, being sent forth by the Holy Ghost, departed unto Seleucia, and from thence they sailed to Cyprus. Did the church send them? The Bible says the Holy Ghost sent them. The truth of the matter is, they were sent in cooperation with God by the church. What did they do? This is where unto the ends of the earth is obeyed. These men from mostly Gentile church actually did what God told them to do. Let me ask you a question. Do you think they had it all figured out before they left? Yes or no? No. No, but they left. Before they ever went, they didn't know everything that would happen, but they went. The people who go are the people who believe that God is able to accomplish what he has declared to be done. The pioneers are in the first wave. The detail people may come later. It's the folks you see with the machetes cutting the weeds, and they might cut something else down sometimes accidentally. The watchmakers come a little later, you know. Somebody's blazing the trail. Praise God, we need some people blazing the trail. And you may be a boy like Livingston, growing up in a place like he grew up in Scotland, who's ready to go in the dark continent of Africa to blaze the trail. You say, are there blazing trails left yet? Oh, yes, oh, yes. America's in greater need than she's ever been in. The world's in greater need than she's ever been in. I have a map that shows the Christian faith spread a century ago where it was. If you look at that map, you're going to see, for the most part today, that Islam has taken lands that once they did not have. They're moving now through Africa from the north toward the south. Central Africa is inflamed with Islamic hatred and terror. What's going on? God help us. Where are you on this? Personally, where do you live? Do you think it's your responsibility just to get saved and get to heaven? Or do you believe that God has saved you to evangelize the world? What do you really believe about it? Are we just kidding ourselves, having meetings, trying to get everybody pumped up and then finally calm back down? Or can we actually develop a biblical strategy to take nearly 3,200 counties in America, 50 states, the people groups of the world, to go win people to the Lord, start churches in primitive form, and launch out empowered by the Holy Ghost to get God's work done? Often I go into areas of our country to speak, and I don't know what I'm going to find when I get there, but I find a handful of pastors who think they must fortify where they are and just keep trying to hold the devil off. Does this sound like what you're doing? Does it sound like what the Lord said to do? Before we condemn them, let's think about ourselves. God says in Matthew chapter 16, verse 18, upon this rock I will build my church, and the gates of hell shall not prevail against it. That's an offensive church, moving forward aggressively, advancing with God. Now let's ask ourselves seriously, are we really going to evangelize the world, or are we going to spend the rest of our lives talking about it from time to time, but deep down believing that it cannot be done? The day I believe it cannot be done, if that ever comes, will be the day I die inside. I will die inside, and I'll pretend to live until I take my last breath and go to heaven, because when there's no frontier left, when my dreams die, when my vision is gone, all I'm doing is trying to tread water and hold on until I meet God. And I refuse to live that way. God is more for us than that. Let's go into all the world and preach the gospel to every creature walking off the map with salvation under the ends of the earth. Pray with me, will you? Pray with me. Father, give birth. Give birth to what we know we ought to do. Help us. I would like you to take the Word of God, please, and turn with me, please, to the Gospel according to Luke. We're going to begin in just a moment in Luke chapter 11 with verse 5. Luke chapter 11 and verse 5. We have an amazing thing going on with this prayer vigil, praying around the clock with 24 hours of prayer and believing God. Our faith is not in the prayer or the motion we're going through, or all the people that come each hour to pray, but in the God who hears and answers prayer. May the Lord help us to faith Him and trust Him and believe Him for all things. If you have your Bible open
1: to Luke chapter 11, beginning with verse 5. The Word of God says, "He said unto them, Which of you shall have a friend, and shall go unto him at midnight, and say unto him, Friend, lend me 3 loaves. For a friend of mine in his journey has come to me, and I have nothing to set before him. And he from within shall answer and say, Trouble me not. The door is now shut, and my children are with me in bed. I cannot rise and give thee. I say unto you, though he will not rise and give him, because he is his friend, yet because of his importunity, he will rise and give him as many as he needeth. And I say unto you, ask, and it shall be given you. Seek, and ye shall find. Knock, and it shall be opened unto you. For everyone that asketh, receiveth, and he that seeketh, findeth, and to him that knocketh, it shall be opened." If you're in the habit of marking things in your Bible, I want you to mark this expression, and may God burn it into our hearts. It's in the 6th verse of this 11th chapter. In this amazing story Christ gives to encourage his disciples in the matter of prayer, he says, the man spoke back to his friend and said, "I have nothing to set before him. I have nothing to set before him." Now remember, the disciples came to Jesus in chapter 11, verse 1 of this chapter. And it came to pass that as he was praying in a certain place, when he ceased, one of his disciples said unto him, "Lord, teach us to pray, as John also taught his disciples." They were watching, no doubt, as Jesus was in prayer. His posture led them to believe he was praying. They waited until he ceased. And when he stopped, they approached him. And quite naturally, because he'd been praying, they said to him, "Teach us to pray, as John also taught his disciples." And what follows is not a prayer lesson in how to pray, but a motivation to pray. Some of us learned prayers when we were children. I said recently, my wife was a little shocked when she knew, she thought everything about the home in which I grew up as a boy, but she was not aware that before every meal we prayed. We were not church-going people, but we prayed at the meals. God is great, God is good, and we thank him for the food. We prayed before bedtime. My mother would not let us enter into the bed, and we lived by routine. Strange as that may sound today, we lived by routine. There was time to go to bed, time to eat, those kind of things. We were never allowed to go out into one room or another away from the rest of the family to eat. We all ate together as a family. No one was watching something. I didn't see a television because there wasn't one available until I was about 8 years old. But after a TV came into our home, we were not allowed to sit and watch TV while other people were doing something else together as a family. And I suggest to you, after all these years, you pray together as a family, that you eat together as a family as often as is possible. And when we gathered to the table, we prayed, "God is great, God is good, and we thank him for this food." Those things were enlarged on a little bit sometimes. We were not allowed to complain about what we had to eat. We were never to fuss about anything my mother fixed when my father was in the home. That was a capital offense. I mean, punishable by father. But anyway, we just ate what was there. But we acknowledge God had given it to us, and we acknowledge that God had blessed us with a day, and we prayed before going to bed, we prayed before meals. Those were rote, memorized prayers. And you may not have rote prayers or memorized prayers, and you go through the motion of praying. That's not what the disciples approached Jesus about. This is the classic passage in Scripture given by the Lord Jesus on the subject of prayer. And in reality, he entered into this prayer, he laid the groundwork, and then he talked about these stories that he gave them and brought them to this place where they said, you really want to pray? You want to know how to pray? You want to be encouraged in the matter of prayer? Then you must be brought to nothing. You must come to understand the power of nothing in the matter of prayer. You don't have any options anymore in serious, fervent prayer. You can only run to God and trust God and believe God. There's nothing else to do. Now, most of our praying doesn't get close to that. Most of our praying is just some sort of memorized thought that we give to God concerning someone we love or someone who is sick. But that's not what God talked about here. That's not the lesson the Lord gave. Look at the lesson the Lord gave, and we'll come back to the stories he told. The Bible says when they asked their question in verse 2, and he said, that is the Lord Jesus said unto them, when you pray, say, our Father which art in heaven. Not my Father, but our Father. They're together here praying, our Father which art in heaven. Often this is called the Lord's Prayer. It is not the Lord's Prayer. The Lord's Prayer is in the 17th chapter of John in the high priestly prayer that Christ gave before he was crucified. And he tells us seven times in that prayer that we belong to him. God the Father has given us to him. But here it's our Father which art in heaven. So we're talking to the Lord. How can we even speak with God and expect God to hear us? A thrice holy God hearing us. Because there's one mediator between God and man, the man Christ Jesus. And we go to prayer to the Lord through the Lord Jesus Christ, who ever liveth to make intercession for us. And so the Word of God goes on to say, hallowed be thy name. Not to rush into our conversation with God in prayer like someone with no manners diving into a meal without acknowledging where it came from. We're now into the throne room before the throne of grace in the presence of Almighty God with God the Son making intercession for us, and we are about to speak to God. Know to whom you speak. Grow in your knowledge of the Lord and who he is, of his might and his power and his ability. You're not just asking some strong person to do something. You're speaking to the Creator God. And all things are possible with him. I want to connect all of this to the point that he brought them to when he told the story about these two friends and their encounter concerning another who came seeking help. Hallowed the name of the Lord. Think of who he is. Because anything you ask him to do, he is able, he is capable. With him, nothing is impossible. Acknowledge in your thoughts and mind as you speak to him, who he is. Acknowledge God to him, himself speaking to him and telling them what you know about him. This is in serious, fervent prayer. Hallowed be thy name. And then we begin to ask things for God. Not just things for ourselves. We don't rush into that. We pray, hallowed be thy name, thy kingdom come. We want things on earth to be as they are in heaven. Thy kingdom come. Thy will be done. Thy will be done as in heaven, so in earth. I want you to mark the little word will. Would you please? Will. And I'm just trying to follow the Lord here in all of this. And may God guide me. I want you to hold your place here and turn with me to the third chapter of the book of Genesis. Because we're dealing with the will, this faculty that is retained in a conscious human being by which we have an opportunity to choose. God has given us a will. This is obvious even in the lives of newborns. It is a consciousness that enables us to choose one thing or the other. And what we come to in the third chapter of John is the introduction of sin into the human race and a violation of God's will where man's will be done. It's a battle or a war of wills. And there is no real prayer life without dealing with this war of wills. It's either our will or His will. And the greatest work done in prayer, the greatest work done in prayer, is when we bring our will in union with the will of God. Listen carefully. When we desire what God desires, when we want from God what He already wants for us, if we can just enter in to God's desire, He made us fearfully and wonderfully made. And I always marvel that we are not robots, because He could honestly have made us like robots who just are wound up to do what He wants and programmed to do what He wants. But we have this ability to choose to exercise our will. And we find in this third chapter the only human being who became a sinner by choice. The rest of us in the family of humanity after our first parents, Adam and Eve, were born with a sin nature. But Adam and Eve became sinners by choosing to sin. And what was involved in that? They give us an illustration that we need to know, something we need to learn, is that we can choose to do what God wants, or we can choose to do what we want. And that's the battle. That always will be the battle. That always has been the battle. What is it God wants? You may think, well, I don't know everything God wants. Well, do you know something God wants? You may not be at the finishing place, but you are, and I am, at a starting place. We know what pleases Him in some particular thing or some particular matter. And this is prayer. This is where prayer begins, seeking the Lord, knowing that we're sinful creatures and we need to do His will. You see, prayer is part of our worship. People talk about coming to a worship service. Worship is not confined to a meeting like this. I'm all into worship. I believe that worship is one of the great pillars of our faith. We must worship the Lord. And in our church, we must have worship. We must have evangelism. We must have discipleship. And we must have ministry. And we ought to be able to define the worship, the evangelism, the discipleship, and the ministry. And so, worship is not confined to one meeting where we come together here. Anytime you stop to pray, anytime you enter into prayer, no matter where you are, you're also worshiping. When we think, Our Father which art in heaven, hallowed be thy name, adoring, praising, giving God the glory. That's worship. Honoring Him, bowing before Him, coming before Him with bowed heads. That's worship. And so what we find here is this battle of wills. And the devil said in verse 4, when they rehearsed what God had told them, the devil said, the serpent spoke and the devil spoke through him and said, ye shall not surely die. God said, you'll die if you sin. No, you won't die. For God doth know that in the day that ye eat thereof, then your eyes shall be opened, and ye shall be as gods, knowing good and evil. And when the woman saw that the tree was good for food, and that it pleasant to the eyes, and a tree to be desired to make one wise, she took of the fruit thereof, and did eat, and gave also unto her husband with her, and he did eat. They sinned. They disobeyed God. They did exactly opposite of what God told them to do. Did you know that you and I can enter into what we're calling prayer and be sinful in our prayer? Because we do not express with our mouth what we have in our heart. We have a heart not yielded, not given to God's will, not desiring God's will above our will, but yet we make words that are meaningless to God when it comes to the subject of prayer. Let's talk about this. We're taught to pray, thy will be done. Turn with me, please, to the book of Genesis chapter 17. God's in covenant conversation with Abraham. And the Lord is expressing his will, what he wants. Look at the language he uses. Chapter 17, verse 1. When Abram was 90 years old, the Lord appeared to Abram and said unto him, I am the Almighty God. Walk before me and be thou perfect. And verse 2, I will make my covenant between me and thee. Notice will. And will multiply thee exceedingly. Again, verse 6, I will make thee exceedingly fruitful, and I will make nations of thee. Verse 7, and I will establish my covenant between me and thee and thy seed after thee. Verse 8, and I will give unto thee and to thy seed after thee. Closing part of verse 8, and I will be their God. I will. I believe when this conversation was ended between God and Abraham, Abraham knew that God had intent. This is what the will of God is. This is what God wants. And my life is to be yielded and surrendered and abiding in his will. Now, are we surrendered to his will? Are we yielding to his will? Are we given to his will? If you want to get your prayers answered, it's not just what we can formulate in our mouths and make words and sounds. It is what we have done with our will. What have I done with my will? Did you realize that after half a century of preaching, I know how to talk preacher talk, church talk, all of that? I can elaborate on things, if you'll pardon the expression, just from neck up. But my expressions to God must be heartfelt. His will. His will. Listen to what the devil said. Would you turn with me, please, in the book of Isaiah to the 14th chapter? I want you just to listen to Satan and how he talks. The Bible says in Isaiah 14 and verse 12, how art thou fallen from heaven, O Lucifer, son of the morning? How art thou cut down to the ground, which didst weaken the nations? Now listen to the devil. For thou hast said in thine heart, and we believe that this is a fallen angel now. Listen to him. I will ascend into heaven. I will exalt my throne above the stars of God. I will sit also upon the mount of the congregation in the sides of the north. I will ascend above the heights of the clouds. I will be like the Most High. Now, you and I don't like to admit this. But when we haven't yielded to the will of God, when we cannot say from our hearts, His will be done, we sound just like the devil. No, this is what I want. I will. So, there's no surprise that God says, He declares what He'll do, and He tells us, if you'll go back with me to Luke chapter 11, He says, and He said unto them, verse 2 of chapter 11, when you pray, and we all make an attempt at praying, our Father, can you call Him your Father? Have you been born again? Are you in His family? Do you know Him as your Savior? Our Father, which art in heaven, hallowed be thy name. You see Him exalted above all as He revealed Himself to Abraham, the Almighty God. This increases our faith about what we ask. To know of whom we ask these things. And then we are instructed to say, Thy kingdom come. Thy will be done. As in heaven, so on earth. And then we begin to ask Him. And there are so many things wrapped up in these requests. First, we say, give us day by day our daily bread. Whatever we need. What are our necessities? And be grateful for it. We pray, forgive our sins. We don't have a right to do that without saying, for we also forgive everyone that is indebted to us. If you have unforgiveness in your heart, I'm going to tell you, some of the best people I know harbor unforgiveness. I'm sorry. I have temptations to do the same. People cross me up and do things and deliberately try to hurt me. And it's worse when they try to hurt one of my children or one of my grandchildren. And I not only stay angry, sometimes that's just a warning to know that they could be trouble, but I don't want to forgive them. And I can call quickly to mind things that disrupt me. Jesus connects all of this with our prayer life and answered prayer. So what I'm going to do, I'm going to say, I give up my access to God. I give up my ability to pray and get things from God. I give up any hope of seeing things changed as God would change someone or something. I give all that up because I want my will to be done. I'm going to stay angry and unforgiving towards someone. You can see, and I can see, I've made a bad deal, haven't I? Very bad. We must get beyond that. That's tough. But it involves the will again. And then there's a third thing. He leads us and all the things that are implied by that. And lead us not into temptation, but deliver us from evil. Many people have been caught up in evil, and they walked right into temptation. They lingered too long, as simple as this sounds, at a magazine rack in a grocery store instead of going around another aisle. They planned to go to look at something. They saw something they couldn't help but see the first time. How many of you have seen something, well, you could all raise your hands, that you wouldn't want to see, but you saw it the first time? And it's just the lewd, anarchist world in which we live. And it appeared to you. That's not sin. But to make your way back, to plan everything, so you could see it again, or her again, or him again. That's sin. Because we had an opportunity to say, oh God, help me not to be led into temptation where I could be tempted. And it's that way with everything. With the gates God's given us, eye gate, ear gate, I hear people say, I tried a certain drug one time. And I was told and warned about this, but I tried it once. And I began to crave it. And it took more of it the second time, and more of it the third time, and more of it the fourth time to reach the grandeur, the height I had on the first time. You know, pray. Can you pray? Dear God, lead me not into temptation. Joseph ran from it. Joseph has nothing bad said about him in the Bible. Isn't that amazing? But it wouldn't be that way if he had just lingered with Potiphar's wife just a little while longer. Just a little while longer. Lead us not into temptation. These three principles that are introduced to us into asking God for things open all three gates of all the things that could come our way. And so as the great teacher as he is, the Lord reinforced all of this with stories. We call them parables. Parables laying alongside something earthly to give us an open window for better understanding of something heavenly. And so he told this story. And he said unto them, now remember their request, which of you shall have a friend, all right, shall go unto him at midnight and say unto him, friend, lend me three loaves. One friend to another friend, I need bread. We're asking God for bread. I need bread. For the friend of mine has come in his journey. He's come to me, and I have nothing to set before him. I want to talk to you now about the power of nothing. That's what motivates us to come to the point where we say, there's nothing I have that's of value apart from God. Would you just hold your finger there a moment? Let me just read what Jesus taught and what the Lord Jesus said. In John chapter 15, he said in verse 5, I am the vine, ye are the branches. He that abideth in me and I in him, the same bringeth forth much fruit. For without me, ye can do nothing. He didn't say no great thing. He said nothing. You see, I want to take my physical energy, which God is diminishing. I want to take my intellectual energy. I went to school about 12 years after high school to complete degrees and all that kind of thing to prepare myself. I want to take any financial energy. You want to take any financial energy. You know, I've been through having to pray that God would give me money for the bald tires on my car when I was a young preacher starting out. And a man told me what it would take to replace two of them so many dollars and so much sense. And my wife and I prayed, and God sent the exact amount with the change in an envelope to the mailbox. But we get to the point where we think, well, I can do a few things. And we want to use our blessed abilities, our mind, our body, our accumulation of anything to accomplish something. But all those things will cause us to sin against God, because what people really need, we cannot provide apart from God's help.

place to eat and met his friend. And he introduced me to his friend. I had asked this particular man, the first man, if he knew the Lord as his Savior. I just assumed the second man, a few days later, was a Christian. I didn't ask him. I'm ashamed. I'm haunted. You say, not a big deal. It's not about you. I am haunted by the fact that I should have asked him. All these wonderful things you're doing, was there a time in your life when you came to know Jesus Christ as your personal Savior? But did you know it goes beyond that? Just getting an answer about salvation? Once someone tells you he or she is a Christian, then it comes to this point. Have you seen God do miraculous things through prayer in your life as a Christian? Do you know God expects that out of every one of us? We're now people who have access to God as our Heavenly Father. We have the great high priest, the Lord Jesus Christ, ever living to make intercession for us. And we can go to God and ask for things that people need that we cannot satisfy. That's what this is all about. So, the Lord explains it. Look at it, please. And he from within, verse 7, shall answer and say, trouble me not, for the door is now shut. My children are with me in bed. I cannot rise and give thee. I say unto you, he's bearing down. I happen to believe, I can't hear the sound of his voice, but I happen to believe there's more intensity now in his voice as he's teaching them. Though he will not rise and give him because he is his friend. They're friends. Yet because of his importunity, he will rise and give him as many as he needeth. Importunity. He just stays at it, won't give up, won't leave the door. It aggravates the man to death. So someone says, well now, that's it, isn't it? No, that's not it. That's what the natural mind sees. The spiritual mind sees beyond that. The spiritual mind says, that's right, he stayed at the door, knocking, banging, waking up all the kids, waking up the animals. He just stayed at it. That's what the natural mind sees. But the spiritual mind sees why he had the opportunity. Because he legitimately had nothing to give him. The reason you and I may go a little further and linger and pray and pray again and pray again is because we want something from God. But what will keep us there until the answer comes is when we come face to face with the fact that we have nothing. Nothing. And salvation, nothing in my hand I bring, simply to thy cross I cling. That's the record of a songwriter. So here Jesus is talking to his disciples. Now I want you to watch. And they say to him, so we want to be taught to pray. Jesus says, this is not a lesson on step one, step two, step three. Do you really want to be motivated to pray and get through to God, the Almighty God, and get answers to prayer for needy people? Is that what you really want? Yes. Then Jesus said, then be prepared to become weak, helpless, with nothing, and there's no other option. You can't get it by yourself or from your friends. You can only get it from God. Are you ready for that kind of desperate praying? And may I tell you, not screaming and yelling, but in a determined mind made up, we need in our lives and in our families and in our nation what we cannot provide.

0: Only God can provide it. But we won't stay and keep pleading with God unless we realize we have nothing. That's the power of nothing. Nothing. And I think this interesting thing he says ought to be taken great note of. He says, "And I say unto you, ask," meaning keep on asking, "and it shall be given. Seek, and ye shall find." Keep on seeking. Knock, keep on knocking, it shall be opened unto you. For everyone that asketh receiveth, and he that seeketh findeth, and to him that knocketh it shall be opened. And then let's clench this whole thing. If a son shall ask bread of any of you that is a father, will he give him a stone? They're answering, no. If he shall ask a fish, will he for a fish give him a serpent? They're answering, of course not. Or if he shall ask an egg, will he offer him a scorpion? If ye then being evil, boy, that's a hard blow. If you who are evil, you're evil. Are you and I willing to admit that we're evil? That all our righteousness are just filthy rags? Like God has said, if ye then being evil know how to give good gifts to your children, how much more shall your heavenly Father give the Holy Spirit to them that ask him? In other words, the person praying now is asking God for God. He's asking God for God's power. He cannot do this in his own strength. There are times that I really believe that I have gotten through to the Lord and the Lord's gotten through to me. It doesn't always happen. I want to walk with him. My goal is to walk with him and let God talk to me during the day, during the night. My wife knows after 50 years of marriage that many nights I've gotten out of the bed. It might be 2 o'clock, 1:30, 3 o'clock in the morning, and I go, and I'll come back in about 30 minutes, or sometimes I stay up. And she knows what I'm doing. God has spoken to me in the night, and I want to make sure I write down. You may think I'm crazy, but I believe it's worthwhile to get out of bed when God talks and write down what he says. There are other times when I pray, you will think I'm crazy now. I might as well tell you so you can go ahead and conclude. I pray before I go to bed that God will help me dream of things. Now, I wouldn't put as much reliance in the dreams as I would the Word of God, but I dreamed about how I wanted this building to look before we build it. I dreamed of things on the college property and saw them in my dreams. And wrote, I believe God can speak to you any way he chooses. Any way he chooses. But I want you to know, none of that will ever happen. And this lost, hell-bound world will go on. And our county, our city, and our community will move forward to the devil in his hell, unless we come to the point where we say, Lord, I have nothing to meet their need. And I thank you for making me aware that I have nothing. I have nothing. Please, Jesus, come through. Come through. I'm going to speak this week, if I live and the Lord doesn't come, to a big gathering of preachers. They want me to bring a keynote message. I'm already saying to you, I have nothing. I could make the outline, the words, the verses, but the Spirit of God will not move, and there will not be a birth of the Lord working if I just go and do the best I can do. It's either going to be God, because I have nothing, or just the best effort I can make. Many of us pray that way, and we think, well, when I get up from here praying, I'll jump right into this. Isn't it wonderful when we pray and somewhere in the process, as we begin by faith to move forward, God meets us. Somebody calls. Something happens. It's obviously that the Lord proves himself. Some young person we're praying for, we say, out of the blue contacted me. Maybe it is out of the blue, because God worked. Don't you want to live that kind of life? That's what I want to live. But we must be brought to our nothing to get God's everything. Let's bow in prayer, may we?
1: Let's take our Bibles, please, tonight. Turn to the book of Hosea, Hosea chapter 13. I want to thank God's people for a wonderful summer. It has been a great, great summer. We haven't seen a summer slump, but rather a summer jump. And this place is a good crowd tonight. Filled house, the lower floor and the balcony, first balcony, and spilling over to the second. And we're excited about getting all the vacations out of the way and everybody back. Thank you for being a good church, a wonderful church. And thank you for running the buses. I was thinking again so much today of all those people that make the bus ministry and make the Clyde Avenue property happen every Sunday, Sunday morning and Sunday afternoon. God bless you, whether you're a driver or a security or a preacher or a teacher or whatever you do over there, wonderful people, and I appreciate you. Then, of course, we're in the Spanish church service over there tonight, and the ministry is there, and they're meeting right now, and I hope that you'll be in prayer for them. I just understand we received a text message, and I think Brother Wynn said it. He's 99% sure he's at Kaiser Hospital at Santa Teresa. So I guess that's maybe they have a home birthing center. I don't know what it's all about, but that's where they are, I guess. And so we praise the Lord for them. You know, it's an amazing church. Before I preach, these two girls that just had these babies, they were out. And I'm not saying it always works this way for everybody, but they were still out soul winning last Saturday and visiting and knocking on doors. And I understand that sometimes you have to get down on bed and all that. But those girls, like all the ladies of our church, have never acted like they're the first one in America to have a baby. I kind of like that spirit. And I'm not suggesting you have to, you know, we don't believe in you getting right back to church, by the way. We believe you stay home and let your body mend and rest your baby and all that and care for yourself and be out for, I don't know how long, Mrs. Treber, no, 2 weeks, 3 weeks, whatever it takes. That doesn't bother me. I don't like it when I see you have a baby on Friday night and you're in church on Sunday morning. Right? I mean, mend your body. Ladies, you'll know. But the ladies here, you do that thing so right. Carrying a baby and birthing a baby and bringing the child to Sunday school and church. And the church, it's so encouraging to see the way you do what you do as parents and as grandparents and all of that. Hosea tonight, and we're on the subject of revival. We've been here all of May, June, July, and August, and I'm wrapping it up. I'll try to get it all finished up. But this morning, we began four more messages on revival, on hindrances to revival. And we saw in verse number 1 in chapter 13 that God hates pride. And a man that lives with pride, God says in Proverbs 11:2, he'll bring you to shame. And it could be proud where, look at me, or it could be, oh, I'm so terrible. That's pride too. Pride is not thinking, boasting of yourself, nor is it thinking low of yourself. Not thinking high of yourself, not thinking low of yourself. That's pride. But instead, A person who doesn't possess pride doesn't think of himself. When we think too highly, we think too low. I'm so dumb. I'm so stupid. I'm a moron. I'm no good. I'm rotten. That is just as bad pride as the person who thinks that they're so great to America or the world. And God says to these children of Ephraim, who he mentions 47 times, beginning in chapter 4 through 14, when Ephraim spake, trembling, he exalteth himself in Israel. But when he offended in Baal, he died. That's going back to chapter 11, verse 2. He trusted Baal, and Baal bailed. That's a good one, isn't it? I just thought of that. That'd be a good message sometime. And now they sin more and more, and have made them molten images of their silver and idols according to their own understanding, and of it the work of the craftsmen. And they say of them, let the men that sacrifice kiss the calves. These ornaments of images that they made, they thought they're so special. Let's worship them. Let's actually kiss them. Let's adore them. They're special. No, they're dead works of man is what they are. Verse 3, and he gives four illustrations here. Therefore, they shall be as the morning cloud. Or it says, secondly, as the early dew that passes away. Or thirdly, as the chaff that is driven with the whirlwind out of the floor. And fourthly, as the smoke out of a chimney. In other words, this prideful spirit, it comes and goes. You're going to be debased. God's bringing all this and the images. God, it will be worshiping and it's all going to come to naught. And then he says in verse number 4, as we saw all these this morning, here's our verse tonight. Yet I am the Lord thy God. Church, shall we read that verse together? Ready? Begin. Yet I am the Lord thy God, and from the land of Egypt thou shalt know no God but me, for there is no Savior beside me. No Savior beside me. Tonight, in verses 2 through 4, we look at dethroning God. When a person is in need of revival, they have dethroned God. God doesn't ever want to be dethroned. He doesn't want to have position 2, 3, 4, 5, 6, 7 in our life. He wants to be number 1. I am the Lord thy God. There's none beside me. I'm pulling from my message I was going to preach in high school on the first Wednesday in high school chapel this year. I had prepared a message for you, and I'll use the text now, so now I'll preach something else later to you. Matthew 6:33 was going to be the first high school message. But seek ye first the kingdom of God and his righteousness, and all these things shall be added unto you. Senior class in the high school, want to know how to have the very best year of your life? Seek first God. Seek God first. A junior class, sophomore class, freshman class. Want to know how to have junior high and high school, the very best camp we've ever had next week? Seek first God. Well, is it going to be fun? Well, sure it's going to be fun. We're not going to camp to be bored. Yes, it's going to be fun. Yes, it's going to be great. But I tell you, the purpose of camp is seeking first the kingdom of God. I'm praying that God will save souls in our kids. I'm praying that God will restore backsliders. I'm praying that there'll be tears, that there'll be a shout, there'll be a fire on God, that God calls young men to preach God's word. We're not doing this just for fun. I'm going to have fun, go to a ball game. This is the work of God. Seek ye first the kingdom of God. I'm coming to you tonight on this evening regarding the subject of dethroning God. Dethroning God from number one position to 2 and below. He wants number 1. Keep your hand here, please, and go back just a little ways here to the book of Ezekiel. I think it's about 2 books back, if I'm not mistaken. Chapter 6 in the book of Ezekiel. And Ezekiel chapter number, let's begin at 6, shall we, together? Ezekiel chapter number 6. And as you get there with me, I want you to read with me. In chapter 6, the Bible says in verse number 7, "And ladies, you prepare, and the slain shall fall in the midst of you." Ladies, begin right here. Read it, please. "And ye shall know that I am the Lord." Men, will you read verse number 10 to the word Lord? Ready? Begin. "And they shall know." Could we go to verse number 13, the first phrase there? Ladies, can you read it? Here we go. Ready? Begin. "Then shall..." And then, men, I wonder if you could read number 14 with me, the very last part of the verse where it says, "And they shall," here we go, "and they shall know that I am the Lord." I am the Lord. I'm number one. I'm not second. There's no God beside me. Isaiah says that over and over. Chapter 12, let's go there for a moment. Chapter 12, please, of the book of Ezekiel, verse number 15. Ladies, will you read the first phrase with me together? Ready? Begin. "And they shall know that I am the Lord." Man, if you'll read the last phrase of verse 16, "And they shall know that I am the Lord." The "I am the Lord," "I am the Lord." And would you read with me, please, chapter 13 and verse number 9. 13 and verse number 9. Everybody 25 years of age and younger, would you read the last part of verse number 9? Ready? Beginning with the word "and." Ready? Begin. "And ye shall know that I am the Lord." 26 and above, we reread verse 23, the latter part of it. Ready? Begin. "And ye shall know that I am the Lord. And there is none beside me." I wonder today if you could go to chapter number 14, verse number 8. Let us all read the last phrase together. Ready? Begin. "And ye shall know that I am the Lord." Chapter 15 and verse number 7. "And ye shall know that I am the Lord when I set my face against them." Ezekiel says this 76 times. I counted them. 76 times. "I am the Lord. I'm Jehovah. I'm supreme." Isaiah says, "Ye shall know that I am the Lord. There's none beside me." God doesn't want anything or anyone to usurp authority over his position. When something or someone becomes more important than God, God's dethroned, and that person becomes, or that issue becomes, number one. God says, "I'm not interested in that." What's taken first place? Would you think with me as you go back to the book of Hosea? In your life, would you just take a few moments right now to ponder in your mind? The Holy Spirit of God is speaking to your heart. What has invaded and become the number one in your life? It absorbs your mind. It's number one. I'm a pastor. A pastor is a shepherd. Yes, I am to shepherd the sheep, and God knows that I dream about this church. I think about this church. I live for this church. I eat, drink, sleep this church. But there's a danger if this church becomes more important than God. God doesn't want this church to so absorb me that he's second and the church is first. There's so much that can invade our life. You know, think with me for a moment. Has disappointment become your obsession, and your disappointment has become number one, and you think of, "I think of my disappointment all day long"? Has your despair become your number one, and all day long I think of my despair? Has your failure, "I did so bad, look here, I'm this age and other people my age are living for God, they're this or that, this has happened, and look who I am and look what I am"? That means that all of a sudden your despair has become more important than God. That's a trick of the devil. Has success become number one? Has money become number one? Has discouragement become number one? Has your loneliness become number one? I know people that are so lonely in life, and they walk around, "I'm lonely, I'm lonely, I'm lonely, I'm lonely." And all of a sudden, you see them coming, you think, "Oh my goodness, I know what I'm going to get right here." Folks sometimes come with their health issues. And I'm not trying to make light of health issues. But you know, the entire conversation is going to be your health. I believe as a pastor, you ought to have the right to tell me and let me pray with you. I want to know those things. Please don't think you cannot talk to me about your health or your disappointment or your job needs. That's why you have a pastor. But has it become all absorbing? And it's so easy. Some of you are on dialysis all day long. I can't imagine that. And hours and hours. And that is your way of life. And I understand that. I'm not rebuking you. But many times people that have that as their life, they don't make that number one. They make witnessing number one, or the Bible number one, and serve all things related to who God is. It is so easy to become absorbed in baseball that baseball becomes number one. It is so easy to become absorbed in hockey, in shopping, in basketball, in my computer. There are people that live on the computer all day long. Why? It's number one. There are people that are obsessed with a person. I have to talk. I have to, this person here. Could it be that before you had children, you had time for God, but now you have children, you don't have time for God? Could it be that you had time for God, but all of a sudden now the grandkids have dethroned God? Room for pleasure, room for business, but for Christ the crucified, not a place that he can enter in the heart for which he died. Room for Jesus, King of glory. You say, well, God's number one in my life. Well, then you're looking at a preacher that's battled it many times. Because I see in my life at times I become absorbed with this. And all of a sudden I have to look, God, this has become more important than you. I want to be very careful as I say this. I was taught at camp when I was a high school junior, junior high and senior high. We went to, from right here, 15 minutes from here, we'd go up to Idaho. We'd leave Sunday morning. They'd reverse Sunday school and Sunday morning service, and we'd have Sunday morning service. Then during Sunday school, it's the way we did it. We'd get in a bus and we'd head over to Reno. We'd stop at a church there, and our youth choir, maybe 80 young people, would sing as a choir once a year at that church in Reno. I don't even know the church, what it was now, or who it was, but we'd stop there, and then we'd sleep at the church. And early, about 4 o'clock in the morning on Monday, we'd get up, and we'd get on the bus, and we'd start driving the rest of the way up to Idaho. We'd stay there 10 days. And my pastor and his wife, a lot of Bible teaching, a lot of Bible teaching, a lot of Bible preaching, a lot of hymns and songs, and a lot of courses. I still have the camp books. And they taught us how to have a morning walk with God. I never got the hour in like they said we're supposed to. My mind would wander. You could see in my notebooks I still have them where I doodled and tried to draw. I wasn't good at it. My attention wasn't very good. They never let you. You had to get a place. I'd get by a little walkway bridge, and I'd go there by that stream, and I'd sit for an hour. And I would read my Bible and try to walk with God and pray for that 1 hour. And I'd read, and I'd answer the questions, and I'd study. And I looked at my watch and said, I got 55 minutes left. But a habit was being formed. No, I wasn't good at it. And then when we came back to church in the school year, then the pastor's wife, we'd go to the rest home on Sunday afternoon, and she'd collect our notebooks, and she'd look at our devotions and our answers and things we did all week long. And then Sunday night about 4:30, 5 o'clock, we'd have choir, and then she would bring those back. She'd looked at them in the afternoon. I'm saying this. I'm getting where I'm going. They put in my heart the importance of I met God in the morning when the day was at its best. And his presence came like sunrise, like a glory in my breast. All day long, his presence lingered, and all day long, he stayed with me, and we sailed in perfect calmness o'er a very troubled sea. Other ships were torn and battered, and other ships were sore distressed. But the winds that seemed to drive them brought to me a peace and rest. And then I thought of other mornings with a keen remorse of mine when I too had left the moorings with the secret left behind. I think I've learned the secret, learned by many a troubled way. You must meet God in the morning to have him through the day. Oh, I have a detailed prayer list and I have songs I sing. And I look at my 10 points of reason why I'm existing, why I'm living, my purpose for living. And I spent time in my Bible. I spent time in prayer. And I'm saying all that, done that all these years of 40 years plus of ministry. Wait a minute. I'm getting to where I'm going. Sometimes I walk with God every day. And sometimes I've read my Bible, but my mind's not in it. And sometimes I've spent some prayer and it's not like it should be. Because I'm sidetracked. I have to do this, and I have to do this, and this has to be done at this hour. This has to be taken care of, and I've got to answer these letters, and I have to make these phone appointments and calls, and I've got to get to the office early because on the East Coast it's already 9 o'clock in the morning. I've got to, everything crowds to be number one and dethrone God. Tonight, if you think your pastor's looking at you and you bad people, I've been there too. He said, good night. Does he not walk? Oh, yes, I walk with God. But I think we all have things that crowd. We haven't arrived yet. I pray for those little grandbabies by name. I pray for their needs. I pray for our children, their mates by name and needs in their lives. I pray for my marriage. I pray for this church. I put a line through Lee Godby's name. He'd been on my military list, and he's off. He's here now. Oh, I saw him. I was reading this morning. It thrilled my heart. Hey, I want to say I have that sick list, and I have that missionaries, and I have our preacher boys, and I have our staff, and I have the deacons, and I have the church, and I have the backslidden, and I have the great needs that God has placed in my heart. It's page after page. Yes. But sometimes, if we're not careful, you get hundreds of preachers' names, and you go, and it becomes rote. And I don't want it to be rote. I want it to be where God is in control of my life. I like to sing every morning to God, take my life, page 39, and let it be consecrated, Lord, to thee. Take my hands and let them move. Means a lot more when I sing it these days when I think of Mindy. At the impulse of thy love, at the impulse of thy love, take my feet. Oh, I tell you, I love singing that song. And then I sing 209, my life, Lord, is yours to control. And I sing, consecrate me now to thy service, Lord. And may I tell you, Brother Octavio, sometimes, I tell you what, God's right with me. I can sense it. I can feel it. And sometimes I pray and say, Lord, the heavens are brass today. Is it me? God, what's wrong? It has to be me. What's entered in this cold, stony old heart that has broken fellowship, God, with me? Reveal it to me today. And friend, when I dethrone God, the heavens become brass. Maybe you're not like this. And I pray through the night hours. But sometimes I get up early and I walk with God in the morning, and then I'll come over here to the office. And I'm early and I'm reading my Bible and praying. And I have a cell phone now. And it has the news on it and sports. Does this ever happen to you? And I'm following that Trout boy, and he's been number 3 in batting average, and he slipped to number 5 today. And I'm reading from the Bible, and God's meeting with me, and I get thinking about something. It hasn't ever happened to you, has it? I get thinking, I wonder what he did yesterday. I wonder if they won or if they lost. And you know what? I just don't have sometimes the character to stay with God. And I'll pick that phone up and I'll look, and then I'll start looking at that news. Has that ever happened to you? Never. That's what I thought. Never. I get so sidetracked. I think sometimes God's people think, I hope you don't see, he's preaching at me. I'm preaching to us. Not my brother nor my sister, but it's me. Seek ye first. When the choir sings, it ought to be we're singing unto God. When the preacher preaches, it ought to be unto God. The bus ride is all for God. It's seeking first God. I want to get out of Bible college so I can run my own agenda. No, it's all about how can I please you, God? But if we're not careful, we dethrone him. Tonight, I think of how many times I've sacrificed God a number one position because something invaded that position. I told you so much ago the story of John Wanamaker, so I won't go on lengthy, but he had 4,000 young people in his Sunday school that he started. He was a businessman. He started what eventually became the Five and Dime stores, you know those, and Kresge and the Woolworths type, and eventually the Sam Walton type Walmart stores. He had 4,000 children in his Sunday school, though he was this businessman with all these stores. At the same time, he was Postmaster General for the United States President. Someone said to Mr. Weininger, how can you do this, all these obligations, and do this Sunday school thing? He said, let me tell you something. The Sunday school thing is my business. All other things are just things. 45 years ago, he said, I decided that God's promise was true. They said, what promise was that? He said, Matthew 6:33, seek ye first the kingdom of God. Seek ye first. Would you turn in your psalm book, please, to 468? And I'm about finished tonight. As you turn to 468, our God does not want to be sidelined. And as long as he's second, there'll never be revival. What would happen at the great North Valley Baptist Church if we became absorbed with dethroning ourselves? High and lifted up is the King of Kings, the Lord Jesus Christ. This world's going to see one day there is none besides him. I am the Lord thy God. There's none. And puny little man is trying to get rid of God and dethrone God and get him out. And friend, we'll never have revival in our lives and our church until we're absorbed 24/7 that I may know him. I read the story of the Hatch family. The Hatch family lived in Nebraska. Not the great soul winner Hatch, that Carl Hatch that you know, but this is the George Hatch family. George Hatch and his wife had 7 boys and 5 girls. I think it would be such a privilege to have a lot of children. I wish the Lord would have given us more children, but he gave us what he felt like we needed, we could handle. George Hatch had these 12 children. And one day, his Sunday morning, his neighbor came rushing in, knocked on the door and opened it, and they're at the breakfast table, and he said, George, George, we got to get the hay in. You've mowed it. We got to get it in. The big storm is coming. We've got to get it in. He said, neighbor, thank you for your kind offer. But today is Sunday. I'm taking my family to church. We always go to church. He said, George, you understand? If the storm comes while you're in church, you will have lost your entire crop. He said, we'll deal with that at that time. Well, they went to church. And you think, I'm going to tell you the story that the rain clouds came and they turned away. But no, they did not turn away. They poured down on that farm that day. And the hay was completely spoiled. He came home. And he said, I told you so. I told you I was going to help you get the hay in. You're going to lose your hay. You lost it all. George Hatch said this. I may have lost my hay. I may have lost my hay, but I saved my family. They said you could watch the generations of George Hatch, his family, to four generations. Of his children and their children and his grandchildren they saw and his great-grandchildren. Every one of them made God first and either served God full time as preachers and servants of the Lord, or they served in the church as lay people to the fourth generation. Parents, you're going through some adversity just to, so you can prove to your children who's number one. I try. I went all morning without talking about my parents. That's sweet. Dad and mother, when they lost their business. That's all we lost was the business. I mean the money. We lost the money. We lost the business. But they never made a big deal about that. We didn't have the house like we used to have, but they didn't make a big deal about that. I thought it was kind of fun sleeping in the living room with a cot every night. I can remember my mother crying over here on Santa Clara Street in Hayward. Well, off what is now 880. My mother was brokenhearted. She'd say to me, son, I'm sorry you have to get that cot out of the closet every night and put it up. I said, mother, I love it. The four of them stayed upstairs in two little tiny rooms, and I stayed downstairs. And you know, nothing changed in our life. We still had family devotions. Still had family prayer. Still sang. Oh, I'd noticed my dad's shoes. I noticed holes in them at the bottom. I noticed he'd cut out some cardboard and put them in there. Never talked about it, never said anything about it. Always they were so clean. I always remember Saturday night bringing his blue checkbook. He'd open it up, Calvary Baptist Church, and write a tithe. That man was teaching us something. And we had the privilege 2 weeks ago, a week ago, to move them, the two sisters and their husbands and the one boy and his wife, they all converged there to try to be a help to them. Why, we love them. They instilled in us something. I think of the fact that it was always God's going to take care of things, son. He's still on the throne. Look what he says here, without him, I could do nothing. Without him, I'd surely fail. Without him, I would be drifting. Sing it together. Oh,

Do you know him today? Do you know him? Oh, you can turn him.

See, tonight it's all about Him, that I may know Him. That He must increase and I must decrease. We'll prepare to close, and Brother Webster, if you'll sing for us, He's Still on the Throne. I don't want to dethrone, please, if you would. I think it's page 25 in the gold book. I don't want to dethrone Him this week, and I do. And Brother David, I don't want to. I get so sidetracked. And I tell you what, sometime in the midnight hour, it may happen tonight, I get walking with God, and He seems so real. It's funny what happened the other. I get excited about numbers when you look at the clock, it says morning or night, 11:11. You know, 12:12. I saw 1, 2, 3, 4. We had just shut the light off about a half hour before that. And I saw 1, 2, 3, 4. I said, I can't sleep. I'm going to go up downstairs and so I've told some of you, you're laughing at me. I'm going to go downstairs and have something to eat. And I hit that first step. This never happened to me. I hit that first step of the second floor. And this foot went up in the air, and this foot went up in the air. And it was like slow motion going down those stairs. And I got stopped one before the bottom. And my wife says, "What's going on?" No, she said, dear husband, what's going on? I said, fell down the steps. She said, you're okay? I said, I'm fine. She did get up and look at the top of the steps and saw me down there. She said, you're doing fine. You're great. And she was so sweet to me, but nonetheless, there I was. And I thought, I'm not going to be walking with God tonight. Still went to the refrigerator, found something to eat. Oh, sometimes you fellas, sometimes God shows up in those midnight hours. I think that night He gave me 1 Peter 5:7 in the midnight hour. It was just like I was praying and the heavens were brass. And then God said, casting all your care upon Him, for He careth for you. I want you to hear, He's still on the throne. So what could be wrong? It is well with my soul. Let the stormy winds blow. Someone's on the throne of your life and my life as well. He'll sing for us.

Listen to this phrase. Do you ever do that? To whom I belong. Here it is. Then the sweet. Whew, my child. Well, I'm still on the throne. That gets to you right there. Listen to the chorus. He's still on the throne. So what could be wrong? It's well with my soul. Let those stormy winds blow. But he has to be on the throne, not you, not me. He has to be on the throne. Saved. Salvation, sweets. Let's stand together, shall we? The invitation is open. Would you come right now? Our Father, as Brother Webster sings for us, and as the invitation is open, I pray that folks would come. And Lord, we dethrone you. I've seen my own life. I've done that. I'm so sorry. I don't want to dethrone you, God. High and lifted up. I shall want to lift you up. I'm resolved no longer to linger. I want to lift you up. He sings that second stanza. Would you come? Don't dethrone God. Satan does have power. Sometimes I'm weak too. Yeah, that sounds like us, doesn't it? Woo, here it is. Yes, praise God for that. Woo! I like this. My child, it is I.

0: Put him on the throne. Lift him up, not ourselves. Father, I have the privilege to pastor the greatest church in all the world. I love these people. And I pray that you give each of us strength to serve thee till we hear that trump. Now, Lord, maybe this week we'll be in your presence. God, help us to end strong and end right and end happy in the Lord and clean and free from sin and corruption, tithing, kind to our mates and kind to our children, and kind to our mothers and dads. Oh, God, forgive us of our pride and how we dethroned you. May we be ever soft and sensitive to the sweet Spirit of God this week.
1: Malachi chapter 1, verse number 11. God said, from the rising of the sun, even to the going down of the same, my name shall be great among the Gentiles. And every place incense shall be offered unto my name, and a pure offering, for my name shall be great among the heathen, saith the Lord of hosts. But you have profaned it, and that ye say, the table of the Lord is polluted, and the fruit thereof, even his meat, is contemptible. He said also, behold, what a weariness is it, and you snuffed at it, saith the Lord of hosts. And you brought that which was torn, and the lame, and the sick, thus you brought an offering, which I accept unto your hands, saith the Lord. But cursed be the deceiver, which hath in his flock a male, and voweth and sacrificeth unto the Lord a corrupt thing. For I am a great king, saith the Lord of hosts, and my name is dreadful among the heathen. Imagine after the service this morning, the men go back to count the money, and they get back there and dump the offering plate out and start to go through it. And somebody says, hey, there's a strange substance in the offering plate. It's kind of sticky and icky. And one guy kind of gets his courage up, and he kind of takes a whiff. He said, I can't believe it. Believe what? I think this morning when the offering plate went by, some nut out there dumped a can of dog food in the offering plate. Said, back home, I have a dog. I give my dog Alpo. He said, I think somebody dumped a can of Alpo in the offering plate this morning. Other guy counting said, let me check. He said, I think you're part right. So I give my dog gravy cream. This is more like gravy cream than Alpo, but I can't believe somebody out there would just give God a can of Alpo or a can of gravy cream in the offering. You say, preacher, you done lost your mind. People have said that for years. Well, listen carefully. I want to read one verse of the Bible to you. Exodus chapter number 22. Verse 31, God said, ye shall be holy men unto me, neither shall ye eat any flesh that is torn a beast in the field, ye shall cast it to the dogs. What does God say? A farmer goes out and finds a cow, it's been tacked and ripped. What do you say? He said, don't eat it, chop it up, make dog food out of it, give it to the dogs. With that thought in mind, please look in your Bible at Malachi chapter 1, look at verse number 13. God said, you brought that which was torn. Put it together, friend. What should have been given to the dogs, they're trying to pawn off on God. They're giving Alpo to the Almighty. They're giving God the gravy train. But I'm afraid, my friend, in our life, we do the same thing. Basically, dog food consists of scraps of leftovers. I have a question. Are you guilty of making Jesus Christ the Lord of leftovers? Or really, is he first in your life this morning? Number one, first of all, we find the reminiscing over past worship. Look in your Bible, please, at verse number 7. In verse 7, God said, you offer polluted bread upon mine altar. In the Old Testament, every Sabbath, they were to bring loaves of bread and put on the altar. Now, for years, I thought this. The bread stayed there too long. It became hard. It became crusty and moldy. That's not what it says. They brought bread that was already hard, already crusty, already moldy. You say, preacher, what's that refer to? In your life or my life, it refers to the hardness of our heart. Three times, Christ told his disciples, not lost people, hey, you, my fellow believer, you have hardened your heart. What does that mean? What used to thrill you doesn't thrill you. What used to stir you doesn't stir you. In fact, the folks are going to hell. It used to have a point in your life, and now it's kind of ho-hum. We've heard it before. And our hearts are no longer stirred. Why? Because our hearts have become hardened to the things of God. Now, how do we harden our heart? Your Bible tells you, sir, be ye doers of the word, and not hearers only, deceiving your own self. I'll break it down for you. A man stood here one day and preached on soul winning, and God kind of tapped you on the shoulder, said, hey, that co-worker you ought to witness to, that relative you ought to witness to, hey, but I'm going to do it. But you didn't do it, okay. The missionary come and preached on soul winning, and again, God tapped you on the shoulder and said, hey, remember that person, that friend? Yeah, you remember, you haven't witnessed yet. Boy, I'm going to do it, but you don't. The evangelist comes and pours his heart out and pleads and begs, witness to your friends. And man, God gets a hold of you, maybe even shakes you. But you don't do it. There comes a time when somebody stands right here and preaches on soul winning. You sit there. Other believers come down the aisle. Other believers come to pray for lost people. You stand between the aisle. Hey, you say, hey, I'm doing great. No, you aren't. No, you aren't. You're just as guilty as the first time God spoke to your heart, but you've hardened your heart against God. What's the Bible say? When God speaks to your heart, don't fight it. The Bible says, blessed is the man that trembles at my word. God said, hey, when I speak to your heart, don't fight it. Rejoice in it. Why? Because the great God of heaven has condescended to speak to your heart to make something out of you for his honor and his glory. See, I've been at this a while. I've been in some churches 15, 16 times for revival. There's some people never raise a hand for prayer, never walk an aisle, not because they're so super spiritual, no. Why? Because they've hardened their heart against God. Friend, will you hear me? Some of you folks say, preacher, years ago, I went to church camp. Boy, God stirred my heart, and I had revival. I come home, I wanted to read my Bible, forgot about television. I spent with Brother Mark, that's in the past. Will you hear your Bible? Will thou not revive us? Again, get a hold of that, friend. What God's done in your heart in the past, God is not a has-been. He can do it again. How about this? Will thou not revive thy people? What's the phrasing? In the midst of years. What's that phrase, in the midst of years, mean? It means this. It's been a long, long time. You say, preacher, boy, the last time God spoke to my heart powerfully was a long time ago. Hey, will thou not revive thy people in the midst of years that they might rejoice in thee? Understand that. But here's the thing. If you get revived this week, it's on the same basis as happened in the past. What is that basis, preacher? Being honest with God. Thus saith the high and lofty one, the Bible says, that inhabiteth eternity, whose name is holy. I dwell in a high and holy place with him also, is of a humble and a contrite spirit, to revive the heart of the humble and revive the spirit of the contrite one. Yet four times God said, you're going to have revival, friend. You got to stop playing the blame game. You got to stop blaming your wife, blaming the preacher. You got to get honest before God with a broken heart. Say, God, I failed. And that's the first step in revival. Many years ago, a young man went to grad school and come back to work for his father, owned a large factory. On Monday morning, the boy had a three-piece suit, white shirt. He's ready to go. He walks into his dad's office. Dad said, son, three doors down on your right, that's your office. Young boy went down, opened the door. It was a janitor's closet. He walked back to his dad and said, Dad, what is this? That's a janitor's closet. He said, son, I want to tell you something. When I started this factory, I had nothing. He said, you're starting at the bottom. Someday you may run this place. I want you to have concern for everybody who works here, be it a janitor or a vice president. He said, son, in that closet down there, you'll find some work clothes. Your name is stitched on the pocket like everybody else around here. He said, there's a cart in there. Take that cart, go to all seven floors every day. He said, you find a plant needs plant watering. You water it. It needs trimming. You trim it. It needs replacing. You place it. He said, son, that's your job. Boy, the guy did great. He did fantastic for about 2 months. One day he walked in his dad's office, said, Dad, hey, I got a couple of friends coming from grad school. Can I have a couple of days off? The father said, son, man, I'm proud of you. You've done so well. The plants look the best they've ever looked. He said, by the way, Dad, could I use the company limousine? Let me check. He said, yeah, you can have it a couple of days. One more thing, Dad. He said, would it be okay if I had some business cards made up? The dad said, what? He said, can I have some business cards? He said, what you want them for, I don't know, but go ahead, son. On a given day, the boy gets in the big limousine, drives out to the airport, picks up his two buddies. They're driving back into town. One of his friends said, by the way, what is it you do? Your father's factory? Oh, he said, here's my card. On the card was his name and two words, plant manager. Now, I like that little story. I like that story. Will you hear me, friend? Will you hear me? Hey, you don't get right with God.

God's impressed when you humble yourself. Say, God, I haven't been what I should have been. I haven't been doing what I should have been doing. But I want the joy back, the blessing back. I want revival. Step and coming back to God Almighty. Number one, first of all, there must be, they were reminiscing over past worship. Number two, they had rejection of the Word of God. Now watch this carefully. Remember, every time in this chapter, when you read the Word of the Lord, it refers to God speaking. Today, God speaks to us how? Through this book right here. Look in your Bible, please. Chapter 1, verse 1, the Word of the Lord. Verse 2, saith the Lord, later on, saith the Lord. Verse number 4, halfway through, thus saith the Lord. Verse number 6, saith the Lord of hosts. Verse number 8, saith the Lord of hosts. Again, verse number 9, the last phrase, saith the Lord of hosts. Verse number 10, saith the Lord of hosts. Verse number 11, saith the Lord of hosts. Verse number 13, thus saith the Lord of hosts. Verse number, again, in that chapter, in that verse, saith the Lord. Verse 14, saith the Lord of hosts. Understand, 12 times in that chapter, God said, here's my word, hear it, believe it, obey it. You know why they were in such a rotten condition they were in? They had neglected the Word of God. Friend, do you spend time in the Word of God? You say, preacher, I don't have time. I've got a job. I've got a wife. There's some things I like to do. Now, let's kind of break it down, okay? I know some guys today, you can spend 3 or 4 hours a night watching television. I'm not talking bad stuff. One of ESPN's 87 channels, okay? I know some guys this morning, watch it. Women, get ready to say amen. You'll like this one. I know some guys this morning, you got a callus on your thumb. I know where it come from, so is your wife. Holding a channel changer, punching in those numbers. Amen. All right, wait. You can watch television 3 or 4 hours a night. Hey, are you telling me you can't give Christ 15 minutes a day to read your Bible and pray? I'm talking to some people tonight, this morning. You got a computer. I'm not saying you misuse it, but you sit there 2 or 3 hours. Now, I'm computer illiterate. I really am. Except I know one thing about a computer. You got a computer. You've got a mouse. Oh. I'll be right there at the judgment seat of Christ. Jesus say, hey, did you read my word? Well, Lord Jesus, I didn't get around to it because I spent my time with a mouse. I'm sure that will impress the Lord. I hope he says, you're a rat. That's what I hope he says. But anyway, what are you saying? Hey, we got time for television, time for computers, time for sports, time for hobbies, time to hunt, time to fish, time for cars, time to shop, and we can't give Christ 15 minutes a day. You say, preacher, I just don't have the time. Now, wait. I'll break it down for you. Every day you read your Bible and prayed, a total of 15 minutes. You know how much your time that would be, friend? That would be a whopper, a smidgen, over 1% of your time. Get honest, come on. Can you really look me in the eye and say, after all Jesus has done for me, he died for me. Some of you, he changed your life. Some of you, he saved your marriage. Are you going to tell me, after all Christ has done for me, he's not worth 1% for you? You got a wrong priority, friend. He's worth more than that. And the Word of God will change your life and change your home and change your attitude. But my friend, it does no good laying on a shelf when you happen to find it Sunday morning to bring to church. Spend time in the Word of God. I love Psalm 1. Blessed is the man that walketh not in the counsel of the ungodly, nor standeth in the way of sinners, nor sitteth in the seat of the scornful. But his delight is in, I like that phrase. His delight is in the law of the Lord. That's the Bible. You delight in the Bible? Then what's it say? His delight is in the law of the Lord. In this law does he meditate day and night? Then your Bible says he shall be like a tree that is planted. Please don't miss this. That's not my illustration. That's God's illustration of a Christian that spends time in the Bible. What's he like? A bramble bush? I don't know. He's like a tree that is planted. Now, ladies, God bless your heart. It probably started in the Garden of Eden somewhere, okay?
One thing we just like to

0: do is move the furniture around inside the house. Say amen, gentlemen. Now, four times a year, I move the furniture around inside the house. I work for Allied Van Lines. I've moved furniture so long, okay? Now, hear me, dear ladies. You may like to move the furniture around inside the house. You do not move the trees around out in the yard. Now, I realize it's not because you don't want to. I realize that, but we have a major problem here, okay? The trees have roots. The roots go down. They grip the soil. The wind blows. The blizzard howls. The ice forms. The rain descends. The wind howls. And that tree, it stands there. Why? Because it is planted. Get it? God said a Christian who spends time in the Bible, his Christian life is not up and down, victory and defeat. He's stable. He's strong. He grows. He's victorious. He bears fruit. Why? Because he makes time and takes time for the Word of God. In World War II, there was a missionary to Japan. His name was Campbell. When the war broke out, because he was an American, they put him on public display. They put him in a cage, three sides, heavy iron bars. Behind him, thick oaken boards. Missionary Campbell said this, being a medical doctor, he said if he was lucky, he got half a cup of water and half a slice of bread every day, if he was lucky. He said being a medical missionary, he could feel his strength filtering out. He said one day he's sitting there with his back against this board wall. He prayed, he said, Lord Jesus, you want to take me home? That's wonderful. Lord, you want me to stay here? You got to provide some sustenance. He said, Lord, I just can't go on much longer. Said the maltreatment was horrible. Japanese people come by, cuss him, spit on him, throw all kinds of filth in the cage. Say he was sitting there, kind of depressed and defeated. She sat there. He heard a noise. The noise got louder and louder. Missionary Campbell said he looked over. As he looked over, all of a sudden, one of those thick boards is splintered, and a rat stuck his head out and looked around. Missionary Campbell said he was so weak and so hungry, his first thought was, maybe I can catch the rat and kill it and eat it. And he lunged for the rat, and the rat went back in the hole. He sat there disappointed because he'd missed. A little later again, he heard that same sound, and again, the rat stuck his head out and looked around. Again, Missionary Campbell, in his weakened condition, tried to reach over and grab the rat, but the rat went back in the hole. He said, okay, the next time, I'll let the rat get his front legs out. Then I have trouble getting back in. I can catch it, kill it, and eat it. He sat there, heard that gnawing noise again, saw the board splintering. The rat stuck his head out and looked around, got his front legs out. Missionary Campbell lunged for the rat. The rat took off running out of the hole, ran between the bars. It was gone. And he sat there depressed, defeated. And he looked over and said, I must be hallucinating. Gold was pouring out of that hole. The rat had chewed through the board. The missionary Campbell said, in his weakened condition, he reached over and scooped up a handful, and it wasn't gold. It was corn. And he realized behind him was a Japanese granary. Very quickly, he blocked that hole up. And every night, when no one was around, he'd open the hole, get some corn, eat the corn. By doing so, he made it safely through the war. But here was his testimony. I was so weak, so defeated, I was ready to eat a stinking flea-infested rat. And right behind me was enough food to feed an entire army. Oh, fellow believer, you don't have to be defeated. Here's God's food. It'll change your life, give you power, give you victory. If you'll spend time in the Word of God, it will change your life. God help us. Put away our excuses. I'll ask again. Is Christ worth 1% of your time? Or are you so greedy you got to have it all? God help you, friend. God help you. Number three, I'm through. They had reservations about the worth of God. Look in your Bible at verse number 14. Here's what God says to these people. They're saying, is God worth serving? In verse number 11 first. In verse 11, from the rising of the sun, even going down the same, my name shall be great among the Gentiles. In every place, incense shall be offered unto my name, and a pure offering, for my name shall be great among the heathen, saith the Lord of hosts. Now, watch what happens here. They have reservations. Is God worth serving? Now, get ready. God drops a hammer, friend. Look at verse 14. They're sitting there saying, oh, does it pay to serve God? Is God worth our time, our effort? Is God worth going to His house? Is God worth reading His Bible? Is God worth praying to? Look at your Bible, verse 14. Here's God's response. But cursed be the deceiver, which hath in his flock a male, and boweth and sacrificeth unto me a corrupt thing. Think of this, friend. God tells these backslidden believers, what's He say? He said, cursed be the deceiver. They were saved, but God called them a deceiver. Now think. Who else in the Bible is called a deceiver? God puts it pretty tough here, friend. Huh? In the Bible, Satan is called a deceiver. Oh, you say, Brother Mark, God would never call His people by the name of the devil. Ready? Jesus said, I'm going to Jerusalem, hang on a cross, and die. And Peter gets right in Christ's face. And Peter says, not so, Lord. What did Christ tell Peter? Right to his face. Get behind me, Satan! He said, Peter, you're a hindrance to what I'm trying to do. You're an offense to me, Peter. Because you live like the devil, act like the devil, talk like the devil. Oh, my friend, what would God say to us today? He said, you live just like Satan, and you're an asset to what he's trying to do. Now, go back. Here's the key. Then God glorifies His name. That's the purpose of living, is to glorify His name. Not my name, His name. That's why God saved you. To glorify the name of Christ. Paul said, that Christ may be magnified in my body. Man, that's the purpose of it. Let people know that Jesus Christ didn't die and was put in a tomb and stake and rot. The purpose is, let them know He's alive today. Because living in us. Look at your Bible. Verse 11, I read it three times. God mentions His name. Verse 14, I am a great king, saith the Lord of hosts. My name, there's His name again, is dreadful among the heathen. Think of the name of God as I close. How are we saved? We are saved when we ask Christ to save us. In the Old Testament was a prophet named Joel. Joel, you wrote a book of the Bible. Joel, tell us, how do we become a Christian? Joel would say, I wrote this in my book. Ready? Whosoever shall call on the name of the Lord shall be saved. How we become a Christian? We realize we can't save ourselves. We acknowledge Christ died for us, and we ask Him to be our Savior. Let's go to the New Testament. A man called Peter preaches at Pentecost, a street meeting with thousands of people there. While he is preaching, the conviction is so intense, the crowd disturbs the service and said, Peter, what do we have to do? How we become a Christian? What did Peter say? Here it is. Whosoever shall call on the name of the Lord shall be saved. Let's go to the greatest theologian ever lived, a great preacher, a brilliant mind, the Apostle Paul. Paul, you wrote a great book on doctrine, the book of Romans. Paul, tell me, how do I become a Christian? Paul would say in Romans chapter 10, verse 13, here's what I wrote. Whosoever shall call on the name of the Lord shall be saved. Saved. Let's go to one more source. The Supreme Court. God's Son meets a woman at the well, a woman living in sin, a woman living in adultery. And yes, she's a religious woman. And Christ talks to her about salvation under the guise of getting water out of the well. He's not referring to baptism. He's referring to satisfying the thirst that's in her heart. And the woman said, sir, how do I get this water? What did Jesus say? Here, if you would ask, thank God, that's it. If you'll ask Christ to come into your heart and be your Savior, He'll do that and He'll change your life. Let's go to number two. How about baptism? Have you been baptized after you're saved, not to be saved, after you're saved by immersion? Why do I say that? Because how are we baptized? In the name of the Father, the Son, and the Holy Ghost. You say, I'm a Christian, I'm not baptized. Shame on you. I'm sorry you don't think Jesus Christ is worth getting wet for. God help us. God help us. What else is the name of God? Prayer. How do we close our prayers? In Jesus' name. How much time do you really spend in prayer? I'm not talking about public prayer. I'm not talking about saying grace at the table. How much time do you spend in prayer? As a family member that opened the door, stepped in the room, and saw you pray. All of our failure comes for one reason. We fail to pray. The last night in the garden, Jesus as the disciples said, wait here and pray, man. It's crunch time. The next day, he bears the sin of the world. Your sin, my sin. He said, pray. He goes up and hears a snoring noise. He comes back there asleep. He goes up and wakes him up, goes up and prays again, comes back there asleep again, goes up and prays again, comes back. They're all asleep. That night, everyone flees and forsakes Christ. Why? Here it is. Put it in your life. They were sleeping when they should have been praying. I know you'll agree with this statement. The greatest invention in the history of mankind is the alarm clock. I didn't get any amens on that, preacher. Okay. Now here you are. You're in bed tomorrow morning. Ready? The alarm clock goes off. Ding, ding, ding, ding, ding. You hit the snooze alarm. 5 minutes later. Ding, ding, ding. 5 minutes later. Ding, ding. 5 minutes later. Duck. I'm talking to some people today, I'd wager, you have a callus on your index finger from hitting the snooze alarm. Really, okay, pretty soon, with great spiritual discipline, you force open your right eyeball, you look at the alarm clock, I'm going to be late for class, late for school, you have no time for a shower, praise God for double deodorant, okay? Put your deodorant on, you gargle something, did you pray? No, you're planning to fail. Every time the disciples failed, why? They failed to pray. And you fail to pray, you're going to fail that day. You'll miss an opportunity to witness. You'll say something you shouldn't have said. Why? Because you did not pray. Prayer is so very, very, very important. One more thing about this name. Are you ashamed to witness in the name of Jesus? Huh? I know Christians like that. They get embarrassed to talk about Jesus. God help us, friend. We ought to be proud to talk about Jesus Christ after what he's done for you and I. But instead, we want to be politically correct, instead of biblically correct. We become cowards and slink away. God help us when we're ashamed of him. Years ago in Boston, Toscanini, the great leader of symphony orchestras, gave a concert. People in the know said it was the greatest concert he ever gave. Now remember, he's in Boston, very staid, very wealthy. They never show emotion. Toscanini was giving this great concert. When he got through, instead of politely clapping, all of a sudden they started clapping and hollering and yelling. That never happens in one of those things. And, they wouldn't stop. So pretty soon, Toscanini had an encore. When he got through with that, he said, people are running down the aisles. People are standing in their chairs. They're clapping and hollering and yelling. A writer from the Boston Globe was there. He said, the people at that concert were acting more like the drunken bums in the bleachers at Fenway Park watching the Red Sox than the folks that come to an event like that. When he got through with number two, the place went wild. They're screaming, whistling, yelling. He had the third encore. He bowed. They pulled the curtain. He turned and faced the orchestra. Here's what he said. He said, you guys are nothing. You're nothing at all. You're absolutely nothing. He made a strange statement. He was a very proud man. Oh, he said, and Toscanini, I'm nothing. I'm nothing at all. I'm simply nothing. Then he said this, but Beethoven is everything. Beethoven is everything. Ladies and gentlemen, hear me and hear me well. Mr. Toscanini was wrong. Beethoven is not everything. Jesus Christ is everything. He's King of Kings. He's Lord of Lords. He deserves to be treated like who he is and like who you claim he is in your life. He deserves more than dog food, scraps, leftovers. Read your Bible. Seek ye first the kingdom of God and his righteousness. How about it? How about it in your life? Will you bow your head for prayer? Our heads are bowed, our eyes are closed. Two questions. Number one, please think on this, please, please, please. A million years from this morning, you wish you had of. Here's a question. If you were to die today, are you 100% certain you'd go to heaven? Can you point to a time in your life? I'm just not talking about praying a prayer. I'm talking about realizing you were a sinner, realizing you could not save yourself, and then asking Christ to come into your heart and be your Savior. You say, "Preacher, I don't remember a time like that. I'm not sure I'm on the way to heaven, but I'm concerned about it, and I'm glad you are." Who today will say, "Brother Mark, I'm not sure I'm a Christian. I want you to pray for me. I would be honored to pray for you. I'll not point you out. I'll not embarrass you. I'll not try to drag you down an aisle to an altar. But if you're not certain you've made that great decision to accept Jesus Christ," you say, "Preacher, I'm not sure. Pray for me." Will you just right now, quickly and quietly, lift that hand up toward heaven? Let me see it. Put it right back down. "I'm not sure, preacher. Here's my hand. Pray for me." Up and right back down. Thank you. Anybody else? "I'm not really sure, preacher. As you pray for a friend, include me in that prayer." Anybody else? "I'd love to pray for you." Up and right back down. I'll give you 10 seconds and I'm going to change it. 5 seconds. When you hit hell, it's too late to pray. This morning I can. Anybody? Quickly, quickly. Thank you so much. Now, I'm talking to Christians. It's been a long time since God spoke to your heart, but don't you dare blame God. It's your hardened heart. He's tried. The Word of God's tried. But your hardened heart has hindered His working in your life. I'm talking to believers this morning. You got time for everything and everybody. Television, computers, friends, hunting, shopping, fishing, cars. And you can't give Christ a measly 1%, then buddy, you're giving Him Alpo and you're giving Him gravy train. Shame on you. I'm talking to some Christians today, you've never followed Christ in believer's baptism. Man, He was red with blood even before Calvary for your sin. And you sit there and say, "He's not worth getting wet for." He sure is. I'll tell you that right now. I'm talking to Christians. You have no prayer life. Your family never sees you pray. Of course, you know, you say, "I don't have time for Bible reading." You never witness. Are you happy today throwing Jesus Christ the leftovers, the dog food? I hope you aren't. Because I know He's not happy with that. With our heads bowed and our eyes closed, who'll say, "Preacher, I'm a Christian, but God spoke to my heart today. The Spirit of God dealt in my life. There's some adjustments I need to make, some priorities I need to establish, some sin I need to confess. I need to get baptized. I need a boldness in my witness. Preacher, I'm a believer, but God dialed my number and God spoke to my heart this morning. Brother Mark, pray for me as a Christian." Could I just see your hand right now? Look it up. Let me see it. Hi, get up there high. Let God see it. God bless you. There's probably 20 hands right there. Anybody else? Thank you, sir. Thank you, sir. Thank you, sir. Thank you, sir. Thank you, sir. Thank you, God. Thank God for the men today. Who else? Yes, ma'am. I see that. Anybody else? Thank you, my brother. God bless you. Anybody? Thank you, sir. Yeah, I see up there. God bless you, ma'am. God bless your heart. I'm going to ask it one more time. I'm going to wait 10 seconds and I'm going to pray. Preacher, you say, "God stirred my heart this morning." Thank God He did. He's trying to break through in your life. Don't hinder Him. Don't stop Him. Let Him have His way today. Last call. Anybody else today? Either, "Preacher, I'm not really sure I'm saved, or else I'm saved, but God spoke to my heart. Pray for me as a child of God." You got 10 seconds. Up and right back down. Anybody else? Thank you. Anybody else? Thank you. Thank you, son. Thank you, sir. Ma'am, thank you back there. God bless your heart. On the aisle, I see it. God bless you. Father, thank you for visiting us. And God, I thank you for people that when you speak, they can sense it, they can hear it, and they want to obey it. And God, I pray for a good number of people this morning you talked to. Only you know what you talk to them about. You're the only one needs to know what you talk to them about. But Father, I pray at this invitation, there'll be a reevaluation. A reevaluation of our treatment of Jesus Christ, our neglect of Him. A reevaluation of our failure to tell others about Him and our follow Him in baptism. God, I'm praying during this song, revival might come to the hearts of people as they obey you today. Pour the Holy Ghost out on this place. Do something mighty for your honor and your glory. Folks that need to come, God, I'm praying, may they drive away every lie that hell gives them. May they come today to get right with you and to elevate you from just being the Lord over a gravy train to being the Lord of their life. In Jesus' name, amen. 485, have thine own way, Lord. Remain seated. Look.
1: I'd like for you to take the Word of God, please, and turn with me in the New Testament to the book of 1 Timothy. And we'll begin reading in just a moment in 1 Timothy chapter 2 and verse 1. I bring to you a message on, I think, an interesting subject. One that is confusing to many, but very clear to me. And I pray that God will help me to deliver the message with the clarity that I believe He's given me about this subject. We're dealing with the role of religion in America, the role of religion in America. And one of the reasons I want to bring this message is in preparation for what we're planning to do this evening. That all of you plan to be a part of. Is there a role for religion? Well, there certainly is. G.K. Chesterton, a philosopher, I say, from England, and a well-known one, said, when you think about America, you can never think about America without thinking about a country that has a church for a soul. Was his way of putting it. The influence that God has given His people and the way it has been used in our country. I want you to keep in mind before I begin even reading the scriptures that many immigrants are coming to America, and we're grateful to God for the opportunity to give them the gospel. But so many are coming from countries that do not have the freedom that we have in this country. They may think it is a freedom that just begins with opportunity and job and business and economics, but is a freedom that is grounded on the freedom of soul and the freedom of conscience. The inalienable things, the things the government did not grant us because they could not grant us. And so we don't answer to the government for those what we call rights or freedoms. We give an account to God for them because He's the one who gave them. Well, I want us to deal with the role of religion. And some of you will be a little perplexed because I say religion and don't just talk about independent Baptists. But if we guarantee freedom of religion, to exercise your faith, and I think especially to exercise your faith and to live your faith in the public place, in the marketplace, then it has to be granted to all people, not just one group of people. Keep that in mind when you want to silence a certain religion. If you're planning to silence a certain religion, then why doesn't someone have the opportunity to silence your religion? It is religion in America? What is the role of religion in America? So the battle really is a battle of influence. Even other religions can take over the place of prominent influence. If you and I don't rise with what we ought to have to speak and speak and make the application that God has given us the opportunity to make, much to pray about. But there is a way to have a clear understanding of it. And may God give us that clarity. The Bible says in 1 Timothy chapter 2, beginning with verse 1, I exhort, therefore, that first of all, supplications, prayers, intercessions, and giving of thanks be made for all men, for kings and for all that are in authority, that we may lead a quiet and peaceable life in all godliness and honesty. For this is good and acceptable in the sight of God our Savior, who will have all men to be saved and to come unto the knowledge of the truth. For there is one God and one mediator between God and men, the man Christ Jesus, who gave himself a ransom for all to be testified in due time, whereunto I am ordained a preacher and an apostle. I speak the truth in Christ and lie not, a teacher of the Gentiles in faith and verity. I will therefore that men pray everywhere, lifting up holy hands without wrath and doubting. If you're in the habit of marking things in your Bible, I want you to mark one word. It is the word in chapter 2, verse 1, therefore. Therefore. And we must see why we have this word, therefore. What it is there for. And in doing so, we will understand more about our therefore, what we're there for. This exhortation, is given by the Apostle Paul to his son in the ministry, Timothy. And he says, I exhort therefore. Now remember, the chapter and verse divisions are very helpful in our study of the Word of God, but they were not given to us by the Lord when he gave us his word, with all scripture given by inspiration of God, which is profitable for salvation and so forth. Some one to help us and to help themselves in the study of the Bible divided the Bible into chapters and verse. God gave it to us in books. And if we were reading this first epistle of Timothy, we would read it without any chapter and verse division from chapter 1 to chapter 2. Now, I am a believer in the supernatural work of the Word of God. There are supernatural truths given to us that are inseparable. We have the inseparable truth of revelation. God revealed himself in his Word. We have the revelation of the Word of God. We have the supernatural truth that is inseparable from other truths. We call inspiration. All scripture is given by inspiration of God. We have the divine guarantee that the Holy Spirit has given to us through the human penman to pen for us every word that he intends, and it is a supernatural work. We have the supernatural work of preservation. God has preserved his word, and we all believe that. And we have the supernatural work of illumination. This book lives and speaks. It illumines. It gives us understanding. We have the Word of God. As a young preacher, I was brought up on the word inerrancy. Inerrancy. There was never much of a fight or discussion about translations. We have a translation of the Bible. I trust that you hold in your hand, the authorized version that you hold in your hand, that we use in the English-speaking world and teach and preach from it. But we believe that the Bible is without error. It is the inspired Word of God. We believe in inerrancy. And I hope that you take that position in your own Christian life. But when God was giving Paul these words to pen to Timothy, he gave him this word that we find in verse 1, I exhort. And we could read without therefore, I exhort that, first of all, supplications, prayers, intercessions, and giving of thanks be made for all men. But we have this word, therefore, which tells us there's a reason he's giving this exhortation. It is therefore a reason. And so we lift it up and look above, before, in our Bibles to chapter 1. And we find in chapter 1 in verse 18, this charge I commit unto thee, son Timothy, according to the prophecies which went before on thee, that thou by them mightest war a good warfare. That's an interesting phrase. You ought to mark it because we're in it. You're in it. You might not be a good soldier in it, but you're in it. We're warring a warfare. And we wrestle not against flesh and blood. He goes on to say, holding faith and a good conscience. That's what all of us must do. Protect that. Clean living conscience before God and men. And a good conscience, which some having, what? Put away concerning faith, have made shipwreck. Interesting that he uses this word shipwreck. It's something that any reader would understand. I understand from what I've read about shipwrecks, there's maybe as many as 3 million shipwrecks on the floor of our world oceans. 3 million. We remember in history, April 14th, 1912, that 1,500 plus people were shipwrecked and lost their lives on the Titanic. Think about 1 million shipwrecks on the floor of our oceans. Not just that one, but 1 million. And the idea here is Paul is saying to Timothy, there are millions of shipwrecks of human life. And by the way, your life and my life could be one of them if we don't take care of our conscience and faith. Very serious, isn't it? And he brings these two examples, of whom is Hymenaeus and Alexander, whom I have delivered unto Satan, that they may learn not to blaspheme. That could be the point of their souls saved, their lives and body and all else influenced, lost, shipwrecked. So it is because of this that we have what Paul writes in chapter 2. With reference to this, notice please in verse 18, to this charge, to this commitment to Timothy, according to the prophecies, we have this therefore. What does he mean? There are certain things that Timothy now knows. There are certain things he knows that make him responsible. Certain things God has proclaimed, certain truth that is embodied in Timothy's life and being, heart and mind, just like there are certain truths that we know. We know that God is real. That we know that heaven and hell are real. We know there's a certain judgment. We know that Jesus Christ is coming again. We know that evil men and seducers will wax worse and worse. We know that men, for money or some other reason and power, may soil their conscience. But when it gets to be in the place of faith, soiling their conscience, it will surely bring shipwreck in their lives. So, Paul writes, continuing here, I exhort. And this is where I find and have found our role in our country. We are responsible for what no one else is responsible for in our country. The role of religion in our country. We have the most unique country in the world, the most blessed country in the world, with God's good hand on it, and we praise Him for it. Now I want to add one more thing to this before we get into this passage, and that is what we find in the 17th chapter of the Gospel according to John. If you'll turn there, please, and we'll come back to 1 Timothy chapter 2. In John chapter 17, we have what we call the high priestly prayer of the Lord Jesus Christ. He has spent chapters 13, 14, 15, 16 with his disciples. Now they come into a garden to pray, and he's praying. And in this prayer, there are many things revealed to us about why our Savior came and what his intentions are through his death, burial, and resurrection, what his intentions are to accomplish in our lives. I'd like to read it all, but I've given a series of messages years ago on every verse of it. If you'd like to get it, you can. But in the 17th chapter of John, let me just read verse 14. I've given them thy word, he's praying, that the world hath hated them, because they are not of the world, even as I am not of the world. Verse 15, I pray not that thou shouldest take them out of the world, but that thou shouldest keep them from the evil. Verse 16, they are not of the world, even as I am not of the world. Sanctify them through thy truth. Thy word is truth. We're in the world, but not of the world. We're in the world, not of the world. Now, immediately coming to my mind, I know there are many false religions. You know that. Many false religions. But as I said just moments ago, if we give freedom of religion to anyone, we must give that freedom of religion to everyone. And I'm saddened to think many times those who are wrong, those who are false, seem to have so much more zeal for their false religion than you and I have for the truth we have in Jesus Christ. Oh, may God deal with us. That's why we have to get the seed out of the barn and get the preaching and teaching out of limited to being a church house, the only place you can go. And that's why the world fights so. Oh, you can have your faith. You can have the belief of anything you want to believe, but just keep it inside your building. No. Jesus said, go into all the world and preach the gospel to every creature. So why is it that we have this unique land of ours where battles were fought, issues were solved, still giving us the freedom to proclaim our faith? By the way, alongside us, someone else has the freedom to proclaim what they call their faith. One example, in the Civil War, did you know both sides thought they were doing what they were doing for God? Imagine that. Hundreds of thousands of people killed, all of them believing they were obeying the Lord. You figure that one out. Read some of Lincoln's speeches. It might help you. First Amendment to the Constitution. Did you know when people came here to settle America, of the first 13 colonies, 10 of them had state churches sponsored by state money? And of course, if the state money sponsored them, the state could control them. Guess who rejected state religion? Our Baptist forefathers. And they went so far with it, when the Constitution was to be ratified, accepted by the colonies, the leaders of our forefathers, Baptist people, insisted that they would call off the dogs, canceling the ratification, and they would work to see the Constitution passed if they had the promise that there would be an amendment to the Constitution guaranteeing our freedom of faith and religion and preaching. And sure enough, they called off the dogs. The Constitution was ratified and the promise was kept by the leaders of our government. And the First Amendment was put in place, and we have what we have today to preach and teach the Word of God. When you think about America, it's not that we don't have the opportunity, it's that we don't seize the opportunity. When you think about America, oh, there are people always popping off, always popping off. Every generation has its battles over freedom of religion and freedom of speech and whether what you can say is really what you can say. Every generation has that. I've been in the ministry for half a century, and I can remember several critical times when people were trying to get the church back in a building and keep it out of the streets. But what is the role we have in our country? What is it? Would you write these things down? Number one, we are to speak to our country about God and speak to God about our country. Which of those is the first? Well, let's look what the Bible says. I exhort you, therefore, that first of all, supplications, prayers, intercessions, and giving of thanks be made for all men, for kings and for all that are in authority, that we may lead a quiet and peaceable life in all godliness and honesty. Now, if you look at the end of verse 2, all of us would like to live that quiet and peaceable life. But that quiet and peaceable life, according to the Word of God, doesn't begin by marching in the streets, protesting in some town square. It begins, first of all, speaking to God about our nation. And I want us to stop just for a moment. And I want us to ask, how many times have we complained without praying? How many times have we griped about something we don't like and we didn't pray about it? We must speak to God first. He says first, we must pray. First, we must pray. And he gives elements of our prayer life. He says, I exhort therefore that first of all, supplications. Deep, earnest prayer about specific things. Supplications. The things that trouble you about our nation, about people in our nation doing certain things. And by the way, we must all keep in mind there's a difference between God and country. Amen? But there's also a difference between country and government. Governments get elected, appointed. People have power, who rise to power, who come and go, who make emphasis. Sometimes they legislate laws that are passed, some recently that I am absolutely opposed to. But our country remains the land I love. The land I love. And our country is not about the breadth of our land, lakes and rivers, east coast across the land to west coast. Our country is about people and heritage, what God has done, how we recognize. Just like our church has a pastor at this moment. And we have a certain emphasis. But our church is greater than one person. It happens to be led by one person now. But you ought to love the Temple Baptist Church. It's your church. Love it. Be loyal to it. Pray for it. And in like manner, we ought to love our country and pray for it and be loyal to it. All this flag stomping and flag burning and Nike giving emphasis to someone who will not salute the flag and not honor our anthem, you know how I feel about that. And I hope you feel the same way I do. If I had a pair of Nike shoes in my closet, and I don't, they'd be out. You say, give them to somebody to wear it? No, I'd burn the stupid things because I don't want to advertise for them. Now, that may not suit you. That's all right. But that's what we can do in America. You do something like that in some countries, and you'd be the person burned. But we know there's a difference between God and country, and there's a difference between country and government. And I love this country. I'm hopeful about this country. I look back and I see God's blessings on this country. And God has brought us through with a purpose and an aim. And we can get the gospel across the land in our country. And we can send the gospel around the world because of what people have paid to have such a country. Don't forget that. But the role we have is to begin by speaking to God about our country in supplication. And there are many things that should bring us to supplication. He says prayers, speaking to God for people. Intercessions. You say, I don't even think they know God or they're praying, but we can pray for them. You can pray for people who won't let you witness to them. We had a man whose body was buried yesterday. And Brother Roger, who helps me, who's in the second hour Sunday school now with hundreds of other people in buildings, texted me the other day and said, I just had the opportunity to lead Robert Fugit to Christ in the hospital. And I said, hallelujah. My wife went in their home 30 years ago. 30 years ago. Larry told me yesterday it was really not 30 years ago. It was 29 years and 10 months ago. And I imagine Larry is sitting here. But Robert wouldn't let us speak to him. But we prayed for him. We asked God to save him. He wouldn't let us talk to him, but we spoke to God about him. Year after year after year, weeks, months, we spoke to God about him. We spoke to God about him. And the other day, he was excited after nearly 3 decades of praying for him to say, yes, I'm ready to trust the Lord Jesus as my Savior. That's our role. That's our role in our country, to pray, to intercede, and giving thanks. To thank the Lord. That's an element of our prayer. This be made for all men. And then for kings. I'm grateful to God for our president, for our senators, for our congressmen. And I have not had the opportunity to speak to all of them, but I have had the opportunity to speak to God on behalf of all of them. That's what we do. That's the role of our church in our country. For kings, we have a president, not a king, and for all that are in authority, we speak to God, that we may lead a quiet and peaceful life in all godliness and honesty. So that's the role we have in America of our faith. The second thing, this was the first thing, so God says, the second thing, the first thing is to speaking to God for our country. The second thing is to speak to our country about God. So let's read on. The Bible says, for this is good and acceptable in the sight of God and our Savior, who will have all men to be saved. And to come unto the knowledge of the truth. For there is one God and one mediator between God and men, the man Christ Jesus, who gave himself a ransom for all to be testified in due time. Now let me ask you a question. How many of you know someone that doesn't know this? Would you lift your hand? You know someone that doesn't know this? Yes. Many of us, of course, know many people who don't know this. So how will they ever know this? How will they ever know this? This truth, God says. Who will have all men to be saved? How will they ever hear about how to be saved? The Bible says, and come unto the knowledge of the truth. How will they ever come to the knowledge of the truth? They believe it sincerely in some created God, as you and I believe sincerely in the Creator God. How will they ever know the Creator God? Because it is our responsibility in our country to take advantage of every freedom we enjoy, to open our mouths to speak and proclaim with our whole heart as we get the message out that our God is the true God, the Creator God, and all truth proceeds from Him because He's before all things. And we're not doing the best job of that we ought to be doing, and you and I know it. Because I know, Paul said, because you know these prophecies, Timothy, because the truth has been proclaimed to you and it's a part of you, I charge you, Timothy, I commit this to you, Timothy. It's your responsibility. So what about our neighbors? They're our country. What about our work associates? They're our country. What about our schools? That's our country. And instead of sitting down, twiddling our thumbs and having debates about every opportunity we don't have, we need to take advantage of every opportunity we do have. The Supreme Court of the United States had to try a case nearly 30 years ago about equal access, whether or not you can teach the Bible in public schools. When we say public schools, we call that the secular education. It means no God, no form of God, no knowledge of God. It's secular. They're publicly funded. If you had a God there, which God would it be? Which God would you recognize? Would you have one day they pray in the name of Allah? Would you have one day they all get to pray for their favorite stone? To their favorite stone or image? But we have the unique opportunity in this country, this land I love and you love, tried by law, ruled by the highest court in the land, that we can go to any school and have a faculty sponsor, and we can find a Christian. A student leader, and we can find a believer there, and we can form a club and propagate the gospel of truth from that Bible club. And so we've gone to every middle school, every high school, and we've taught hundreds of other people to do that all across our land, because that's what God gave us to do, to speak to people about Him. And so that's what we've got to do. That's our role. That's our role. And by the way, if some other religion has more zeal than we have, more earnestness about it than we have, works harder than we do, they may win the battle of influence on those students and we lose it. Not because we didn't have it, because we had it and didn't use it. Understood? What's the role of religion in America? To speak to God about our country. Number two, to speak to our country about God. Number three, to always allow God to speak to us and obey Him. Verse 7 says, whereunto I am ordained a preacher and an apostle. I speak the truth in Christ and lie not. You notice the marks in your Bible in verse 7? Here we have, I speak the truth in Christ and lie not. This is a prepositional phrase. It's given to us in the Word of God. It is given to us by the Lord. But it's given so that

charity, whatever. So Paul says, whereunto I personally am ordained a preacher. I am an apostle, a sent one. And he says, as if he's saying, and he does in this parenthetical statement, from my heart, I'm saying to you, Timothy, I speak the truth in Christ and lie not. I know God has ordained me. God has called me. God has given me this to do. I know he has. We could pick it up after the prepositional phrase and read it without it. Whereunto I am ordained a preacher and an apostle, a teacher of the Gentiles in faith and verity. But God gives us this prepositional phrase, this deeper, this sincere expression from his heart. He says, it's personal to me. It's personal to me. Nobody has to force me to do this. Let me ask you a question. And I'm asking myself the same question. Who has to wind you up every day? Are you just doing what you're doing because your daddy makes you do it, or your mother makes you do it, or your husband wants you to do it? Do you know we've got a lot of people who get in ministry and don't stay in ministry, who get engaged in God's work and don't stay in God's work because it's not real to them? This country is not going to be helped toward God, toward real revival, until there is a movement of God on your heart personally. And you know, not only am I talking to God about people I know in our country, not only am I talking to people I know in our country about God, but God is dealing with me. God is dealing with me. Is the Lord dealing with you? Is he? Is he dealing with you? And verse 8 says, I will therefore that men pray everywhere, lifting up holy hands without wrath and doubting. We typically don't make a lot of emphasis on this holy hands, but I'm going to. I want you to be patient with me. I want you to turn with me in your Bibles, if you would please, to the book of 1 Kings. Solomon, dedication of the temple. In 1 Kings chapter 8, the word of God says, in verse 22, and Solomon stood before the altar of the Lord in the presence of all the congregation of Israel. Now, he's not just alone with God. He's in the presence of all the congregation of Israel. In verse 22 of the book of 1 Kings chapter 8, and spread forth his hands toward heaven. The believing Jew would do this. He would raise his hands with his palms open toward heaven, declaring, this is of God. My hands are clean, Lord. See, my hands are clean. My heart is clean. It's personal to me. Let me show you something else. You've turned to the Psalms just for a moment. The Word of God says in Psalms, the 134th Psalm, Psalm 134. Behold, bless ye the Lord, all ye servants of the Lord, which by night stand in the house of the Lord. And in verse 2 of Psalm 134, lift up your hands in the sanctuary and bless the Lord. In other words, God, see into my heart. It's all for you. It's all for your glory. We're doing this for you. I'm coming with a clean heart, dedicated to you. I'm giving you this. You say, well, Pastor, I've never raised my hands to the Lord. I have. Don't do it all the time, but I've done it many times, most of the time. But in those genuine experiences with God in prayer, I would say all the time it happens. Because I just lifting up to the Lord,

It's not some show of emotion. Sometimes you've seen this through the years in this church when something's going on and there's such an obvious that the Holy Spirit just moves so mightily in that moment. I'll lift my hand and give God the glory. This is God. It's not some act. It's not somebody screaming, yelling, carrying on like a maniac trying to get all attention to them. It's to the Lord. And occasionally you'll find yourself in a crowd of people with hundreds and hundreds of people like in this meeting right now. But alone to you, you know God is speaking. Right? And you'll know this is the Lord. You might hear someone singing the truth. And that every song we sing should have the same criteria placed upon it that the Bible preaching has. Every song should be approved by the Lord. And the truth standard we use for preaching ought to be the same standard we use for singing. Not just some emotional expression. There are times exhortations, but this is the Lord. It's for the Lord. And so praise God. And he says, without wrath, I'm not in an argument, I'm not mad at somebody. I'm not having it out with people. I started out in a church where two brothers hated one another. I had nothing to do with it. Both of them were my friends, at least they thought they were, and I tried to be kind to them. But my wife will remember this. One of them came in one way. My mother-in-law is sitting here. She worshiped with them. And one of them came in the other way on the other side of the church. And they never spoke. They never greeted one another. And I say to you, they never were effective in prayer. Never were blessed of God like they could have been because they kept something in their heart that should never have been in their heart. So without wrath and without doubting, the Bible says in James, as James has given those words to pen to teach us, we don't need to be tossed to and fro like waves of the sea. We can't get anywhere with God like that in answering prayer, in answering our prayer. So, it is constantly, what are we doing? What's our role? What's our role? Jesus, help me now. Holy Spirit, help me now. What is our role in our nation? To pray for individuals, for leaders, for authorities. To speak to God about our nation. To speak to our nation in humility, but with boldness about the truth, to confront them about Christ. Do you know the Lord Jesus as your Savior? There's only one way to heaven. Don't be fooled and die and go to hell forever. Don't just live on religion. You must know the true God. That's why we're here. And all of that will not happen. None of it is going to be effective unless our heart and hands are clean, and we come to God without wrath and without doubting. That's what the Word of God teaches. I'd like to think that our blessed land, land I love, will continue on and on as the great gospel witness. We're starting a new mission thrust, introducing it in our mission conference. We're calling it Christian Heritage Commission. I mean by that, we learn what we're committed to do from our heritage, what's been handed to us. No telling what could happen if we return to our biblical roots without shame, with holy boldness, and proclaim and declare it to the future. Christian Heritage Commission. There's no telling what would happen in this country if God's people would rise up to be the people God desires them for to be. Amen. But it doesn't help for me to say what I'm saying to you if I've allowed something in my own heart that brings feelings toward others I'm not supposed to have. Are doubting, not having the faith to come to God, I ought to have. And I would say that all of us
sincere people that you are, the privilege of my life is to serve as your pastor, to be the husband of my wife, the father of my children, and the friend to people. And to be pastor thrills me when people call me pastor away from here in this city, people I don't even know. I say, I know someone was given a gospel piece of literature yesterday at the fair, and they said, I know the pastor. That thrills me. But we've got to keep our own heart right with God. We have the greatest work in the world to do, being his witness in this world, his interceders in this world, if we keep our own heart right with God in this world. Let's bow in prayer together, may we? If you have your Bible, I'd like for you to take the Word of God and turn with me to the New Testament book of Hebrews. To have your Bible open to the book of Hebrews, chapter 9, we'll begin with one verse of Scripture. In Hebrews chapter 9 and verse 27, I hope with the help of God to bring messages in each evening on truthful themes. God willing, on Wednesday evening, if I live, on speaking the truth about the second coming of Christ. And on Tuesday evening, speaking the truth about hell. And Monday evening, speaking the truth about heaven. And for this message, speaking the truth about life and death. These are truthful subjects given to us in the Word of God. And truth is meant to transform our lives, to change us from who we are to who we ought to be. And God gives us these amazing truths in His Word, but they have to be acted upon. When we receive the truth, what we're saying is that we're taking the truth to heart. We're obeying the truth. We want to please God and do what He instructs us to do. So may the Lord help us. The Bible says in the book of Hebrews, chapter 9 and verse 27, and as it is appointed unto men once to die, but after this, the judgment. And as it is appointed unto men once to die, but after this, the judgment. There are appointments that we have on earth that we don't keep. We think sometimes we don't have to keep them. We don't keep them. But God says there's an appointment here that all of us will keep. Every person. Every person who's ever lived has kept this appointment. And as it is appointed to men once to die. And notice, please, after this, the judgment. I want you to hold your place here just a moment and turn with me to a sermon in the Old Testament entitled the Book of Ecclesiastes, to the last chapter, the 12th chapter, and the preacher brings to conclusion the sermon. I'm so sure sometimes you listen to preachers and you wish they'd hurry and get to the conclusion. And the conclusion he names and gives specifically here in Ecclesiastes chapter 12. The sermon is about life and vanity, how all is vanity without God. That any time you plunge into life and come up without the Lord, you come up empty. No matter how many times you try something you think will bring satisfaction, your hands could be full, but you'll be empty without God. Your heart could be full, but you'll be empty without God. Your mind could be full, but you'll be empty without God. No matter what endeavor you engage in, if you leave God out, you're trying to climb some ladder of success and all the rungs will fall from beneath you. You just can't live and leave God out. You just can't do it. And so he concludes in Ecclesiastes chapter 12, verses 13 and 14. Let us hear the conclusion of the whole matter. Fear God and keep his commandments, for this is the whole duty of man. For God shall bring every work into judgment with every secret thing, whether it be good or whether it be evil.
Notice he says, if we're concluding the whole matter, the entire issue concerning life, this is how we conclude it. It's very simple. First, we fear God. The fear of God releases us from all other fears. If we truly fear God, we know God is able to do for us all we need done for ourselves, and the Lord will enable us to do everything He's given us to do. So we fear God, and then the Bible says, and keep His commandments, become obedient. Obedient. We'll say more about that. For this is the whole duty of man. And then the Lord tells us in the concluding statement of the book of Ecclesiastes, the last line of this sermon, for God shall bring every work into judgment with every secret thing, whether it be good or whether it be evil. We all have an inevitable meeting with the Lord. You can't escape it. I can't escape it. We have an inevitable meeting with the Lord. What would it be like if you could roll things ahead for just maybe a few years or decade or so and think, where would I be? What will I be doing? No matter what you imagine you'd be up to as a human being, there's going to be an end to that. And the end of that, after this, the judgment. The judgment. God bringing it all into judgment. I'd like to comment on this because this has been wonderful. I'm talking about this life. I came to know Christ as my personal Savior as a teenager when someone who cared for my soul came to me with the gospel and explained to me that God loved me and had a purposeful life for me if I'd receive it in Christ. When I got the Lord Jesus in my heart and Christ came in to live in me, the King, the Lord Jesus, the hope of glory, came to abide in me. And with Himself, He brought everything I need. And if you're a believer and you've asked God to forgive your sin and by faith you've trusted the Lord Jesus as your Savior, I'm sure you're still discovering, you continue to discover all the wonderful things God has for your life. And you're making one discovery after another. As we walk with the Lord and things prompt our attention and we look to the Lord in those times, we understand more and more that He is all sufficient. He's an all sufficient Savior. And my God shall supply all our need according to His riches and glory by Christ Jesus. Jesus Christ is enough. And He's more than enough, isn't He? And we give Him glory for that. But what is the truth about life and death? The truth about life and death is that the two go together. The truth is, in life, death has to be embraced. I've written a little booklet in a series of solid answers. There's about 40 of them. This one is on what happens when a person dies. I've included a number of things in it. Maybe you've read it. Early on, there's some statements given over 400 years ago by a Christian in France about what to think about, what to meditate upon when one is facing death. God will not forsake us in our grievous agonies. Look upon God as a merciful Father and trust Him and trust His infinite goodness. Meditate continually upon the death and suffering of our Lord Jesus Christ and trust upon His merits, upon His merit and upon His cross. Meditate often upon the Lord Jesus Christ. Meditate upon the resurrection of the Lord Jesus Christ. Meditate upon the ascension of the Lord Jesus Christ into heaven and sitting at the right hand of God the Father. Meditate upon our strict and inseparable union with Jesus Christ by the Holy Spirit and the fruits of His blessed immortality. Consider that death delivers us from all temporal evils that we daily suffer. Death delivers us from sin, which we may see reigning in this world, and from the remains of our corruption. Meditate upon the glory and happiness of our soul's departure out of this body. Meditate upon the resurrection of our bodies. Meditate upon the destruction of death and the eternal and most blessed life which we shall enjoy both in soul and body because
of our resurrection in Christ Jesus. Wonderful things given to us to meditate upon over four centuries ago. And then I found a piece from a hospice nurse. I want you to listen to it. It's called A Caregiver's Guide that describes what's happening to people in the dying process. Now, the Bible says appointed men wants to die. That means you're going to go through that process if the Lord doesn't come very soon. What happens in the dying process? And the Christian caregiver wrote it this way. Many people want to know what dying will be like, but they're afraid to ask. As the end draws near, there will be physical changes that are signs of death. Everyone's final journey will be different, so no one can be exact about how and when death will occur. The signs may appear over a period of hours or days. Frequently, as the illness or disease progresses, your loved ones will no longer have a desire to eat or drink. This is not a sign of giving up, but rather a sign that the end time is drawing near. The body itself determines the time to discontinue eating and drinking. It's a natural response to the lack of the ability to utilize the food and drink we once needed. During the final stage of the dying process, our loved ones may enter into a stage called gathering in. This is a time when they do some of the emotional work of letting go of the things of this world. The gathering in time has been described as a time of preparation for the final journey that they will make alone. Often, through this time, they may even withdraw from you and not want to talk or touch or share. As the end draws near, your patient is likely to spend much of his or her time sleeping. He or she may seem to be unaware of the surroundings at times. Although other senses fail, hearing and touch are the last senses to leave us. Talk to and touch your loved one. As the time of death approaches, you may want to have someone with your loved one at all times. Some people remain alert until the final moments. Others are restful or sleeping. Still others may become agitated as life ebbs from their bodies. There comes a time to say goodbye. Letting go is one of the most powerful expressions of faith and greatest parting gifts you can offer your dying loved one. The words uttered allow you to give up control and many hours of caregiving, trusting instead of in God's love. Your words also offer your loved one the comfort of knowing that you trust in God so that he can draw strength from your faith and your assurance. Saying goodbye can be painful, but the pain is intensified if the process is entered with the illusion that moments after saying goodbye, your loved one will immediately die. Sometimes the words first spoken do invite a relaxation or a relaxed response, but the final breath may be hours or even days away. More often, the act of saying goodbye is repeated in part, in different forms and by different people over and over. The repetition itself reminds your loved one of God's steadfastness and the promise that God neither slumbers nor sleeps, but keeps constant watch over us until the moment of death. When the loved one dies, he or she will depart from their body. He or she will keep their identity beyond death. He or she will meet people in heaven and hell. He or she will go to a place called heaven or a place called hell. There's so many questions people have about death. And I want to address this in this manner because I see so many people who are alive
who are miserable. And unfortunately, many of them are professing Christians. I want you to turn with me in your Bibles, if you would please, to what Paul wrote the church in Corinth, just to underline a word, an expression to meditate upon and to think about. It's in 1 Corinthians chapter 15. 1 Corinthians chapter 15. There's this long passage about the resurrection of Jesus Christ. But we come to the 19th verse in 1 Corinthians chapter 15, in verse 19. The Bible says, if in this life only we have hope in Christ, we are of all men most miserable. If in this life only we have hope in Christ. In other words, you're dealing with the fact that you're professing faith in Christ, but you've lost sight that there's more to life for a Christian than this life only. The only real life we have is eternal life. And that eternal life is in the eternal one, the Lord Jesus Christ. Now, if it's appointed men once to die, and after this the judgment, all of us are going to die, and all of us are going to face God. I shall have some time in a later message to deal with the different judgments that face people. But all of us are going to see God face to face. But before we get through death and talk about judgment, let's talk about life, the truth about life. Mark this word, miserable. Maybe you ought to mark most miserable. That's an expression God uses. Some professing Christians appear to be most miserable. Why? From what we find in the context of just this one verse, is they've lost sight of all that Christ came to redeem us to do. And the new body he's going to give us, and the new world in which we're going to, and the new company in which we'll be keeping. And of course, our sight, our seeing the Lord Jesus Christ. It's possible to live your life as a Christian most miserable because you've taken your eyes off what matters most, even while professing faith in Christ. I'm not going to ask you for a show of hands. I'm really not. I don't want to know any more than I already know. With increased knowledge sometimes is increased sorrow. The Bible says in the book of Ecclesiastes. I want to be delivered from as much of that as possible. But are you in your heart most miserable? Are you disappointed with life? It didn't bring to you what you thought it ought to have brought to you? You're not getting out of it what you thought you ought to get out of it? Sometimes you want to scream, where's the joy that Jesus promised? Or even say, where's the abundant life that he talks about in the New Testament? Most miserable people. Most miserable people. So what is the truth about life and death? There's God's part and our part. God is the giver of life. He's the giver of eternal life. The Bible says, for God so loved the world that he gave his only begotten Son, that whosoever believeth in him should not perish but have everlasting life. When I go back just simply to the fact that I prayed and asked God to forgive my sin and by faith received Jesus as my personal Savior, and if I leave everything about my Christian life and that experience, that was the introduction. Well, I came to know him, and a second later I'd have been with him if something had happened to me and I'd died. But when he came to live in me, he brought with him love, joy, and peace, hope. He brought with him access to himself in prayer. There are more than 30 specific gifts that we're told about in the New Testament that God brought with him that we have access to as believers. And one of the most precious things is to know that he ever liveth, making intercession for us, and he's seated at the right hand of God the Father, and we should have constantly a relationship and fellowship with him. So why are you most miserable?
Why do you live such a happy life? Why is that always a part of your makeup and the way you live? If in this life only, so let's bump this thing just a bit, push it ahead. If you think about what an inheritance you have, what an inheritance I have in the Lord, if I think about all the good things God has given me and blessed me with, when I think I've not been left as an orphan and I'm never alone and never forsaken, I'm not here on this earth just to finally spin out all of my energy and finally die. As a matter of fact, God's word teaches that I'm on an ascension. I'm on an ascension. My body may decay, and if our earthly tabernacle of this body be dissolved, God says, we have something else to go to. It's wonderful. So I don't want to be most miserable. So I'm going to give you just a clue or two, and I want you to write it down, if you would, please. And it's truthful. There's a real heaven and a real hell. It's truthful. But I want you to write this down. Number one, I want you to turn with me to the book of Job. To the book of Job. And I want you to write this down. What God says in His Word. In Job chapter 14, beginning with verse 1. And I want you to embrace the reality of mortality. Embrace it. I'm not talking about some morbid idea that you have and death is a terrible, terrible thing, but embracing the reality of mortality, that we're going to die. We're a dying race. Sin brings penalty. And the Bible says all have sinned and come short of the glory of God, and physical death is a part of that. Sometimes Christian people make a mistake of hiding all things concerning death and about death from their children and their family. My mother was a person like that. She lived in such fear. She never wanted to talk about it. She never wanted to hear about it. She didn't know how to deal with it. And she spent a lot of miserable days. But when she came to know Christ as her Savior, she embraced the fact and the reality of mortality. I want you just to listen as I read here from the book of Job just for a moment in the 14th chapter. Verse 1, man that is born of woman is a few days and full of trouble. He cometh forth like a flower and is cut down. He fleeth also as a shadow and contendeth not. And dost thou open thine eyes upon such as one and bringest me into judgment with thee? Who can bring a clean thing out of an unclean? Not one. Seeing his days are determined, the number of his months are with thee. Thou hast appointed his bounds that he cannot pass. In other words, we have a boundary known to God that cannot be passed. Turn from him that he may rest till he shall accomplish as an hireling his day. God compares our time on this earth as a day, a laboring day, a hireling's day. For there's hope of a tree, if it be cut down, that it will sprout again, and that the tender branch thereof will not cease. Though the root thereof wax old in the earth, and the stalk thereof die in the ground, yet through the scent of water it will bud and bring forth boughs like a plant. But man dieth and wasteth away. Yea, man giveth up the ghost. And where is he? Verse 14. If a man die, shall he live again? All the days of my appointed time will I wait till my change come. I'm saying the Bible teaches us that death is a reality. It's not something to worry and fret about. It's something to make best preparation for. It's something that enters into our thinking so we can make the most of the life that we have.
and have hope not just in this life, but in the life to come, and not be men most miserable, but happy with the abundant life that God gives us. It's worth it all. Everything God says is true. His resurrection proves it. No doubt about it. We need to embrace the reality of mortality. What are you giving your life to? The first experience I had with death was the death of my father. I knew he was sick, but I imagine just as a young boy in my early teens, I thought he would live. And my mother walked across the street on an Easter Sunday, called out to my brother and to me. We were playing in a field. We could tell by the sound of her voice something was terribly wrong. She called for us to come to her. And when she saw us running toward her, we heard the quivering voice, and she had both arms outstretched, and she embraced us, one in one arm, one in the other, and said, "Today, your daddy died." The reality of that hadn't hit. We took his body many hundreds of miles to a burial place in his place of birth. We called a preacher to come. We didn't know one. We found a reverend to show up at the grave. He read some scripture. We listened. He prayed. We left. I found a place alone behind an apartment building. And I wanted to be by myself. I was so troubled. I guess for a moment I thought I was the only kid in the world who had a parent that died. Earlier in life, I didn't know my wife at the time, and she was a little girl, but her father had been killed in an automobile accident. And then as God called me into the ministry, I started pastoring the church. Death became real with many people. I remember Mickey Maples walking one day and said, "Pastor, look at this thumb." He had a huge black spot on his thumb, just a big black spot, like he'd hit it with a hammer and bruised it. He said, "But I didn't hit it. I didn't strike it on anything. But something's wrong." He came back after being examined and getting tests back, and the doctor told him he had one of the rarest forms of cancer known to man, and the inside of his body was covered with that kind of thing. And he would surely, surely die because of it. They told him he had less than a year to live, and he did. Mickey Maples died. We had a funeral service. Everett Wilson was my dear friend, precious friend. He was an elderly man in our church. He was my visitation and soul winning partner. We were in a hospital walking up a flight of stairs. We always took the stairs instead of the elevator because we were trying to keep ourselves in good shape. He was up in years. I didn't pay too much attention to all of that. And in a flight of stairs one day, he took a deep breath and said, "I can't make it anymore." He had a hard time breathing. He had to go to the doctor. The doctor found he was suffering from lung cancer. He became worse. A hospital bed was brought to his home. He was stuck in that bed, couldn't get up. He was placed there to die. He was happy that he'd given his life to the Lord and thrilled that he'd been helping me in the ministry. But my good buddy was going on to heaven. Think what it'd have been if I'd been looking at him thinking, "I'll never see him again." If my mind and heart was off of things eternal, if all I could see was the things I could see, instead of seeing by faith the things that can only be seen by faith. Paul writes and tells us that we're to look upon those things which are not seen. I'm saying to you, if we're going to make the most of life, we have to embrace the idea of death. Now that's very frightening to some people, and some of you wish I wouldn't say such a thing. It's not like we're trying to invite everybody over to see if we could have some sort of refreshment and talk about who's going to die next. But we have to embrace the reality of mortality. It's coming. There are certain degrees to that.
not to be talked about all the time, but it is a reality. Lots of things to deal with. That's one of them. I want to show you something else. If you turn to the 90th Psalm, the Psalm of Moses, the oldest psalm in the Psalms, I encourage you to memorize the 90th Psalm. But when you come down to the 12th verse, the Bible says, "So teach us to number our days that we may apply our hearts unto wisdom." God's instructing us that we're living one day at a time. But notice the language he uses here. "Return, O Lord, how long, and let repent thee concerning thy servants." Verse 14, "O satisfy us early." Satisfy us early with thy mercy, that we may rejoice and be glad all our days. I say the second thing I want to press upon your heart is, let's do God's work in the hearts of children and get a hold of these things as early as possible. As early as possible, teaching the truth in love. Letting people know about the resurrection of Jesus and his power to save. The reality of heaven and salvation full, free, and forever with the Lord Jesus Christ. So he says, early. Satisfy us early. And that is for your life and my life. As early as you possibly can, get a hold of these things and let them get hold of you. You're going to do something with your life. It'll be given to the Lord in every aspect, given to the Lord. If we're going to meet him, if the truth is we're all going to die, and the truth is after death the judgment, and the truth is we're going to see Jesus Christ face to face, we ought to get to know him and love him and serve him as early as possible. Make much of that. Because there's sometimes the sort of chatter that, you know, when we get through with our thing, whatever our thing is, and when our kids run their course in their thing, whatever their thing is, then we'll get serious about the Lord. Wrong idea. Wrong idea. It's beautiful to see Christ-centered children. It's beautiful to see Christ-centered young people. It's beautiful to see Christ-centered young marriages. When young adults start out with the foundation in the Lord Jesus Christ, by the way, which is the only sure foundation, you're going to do something with it. It's appointed men once to die, but after this, the judgment. Start all this as early as possible. If you've got some situation where you're thinking, I've lost a lot of time, then do what you can to restore the years the locusts have eaten. The Bible teaches us that. That God can so bless you and encourage you and work in your life, and the blessings can be so bountiful that it makes up for lost time. You've heard the story about Larry Walker, haven't you? I think you have. Larry Walker lived in Los Angeles. He was a sort of a strange, quirky fella. He got bored one day and sat down in a lawn chair in his yard. And he had someone help him to attach helium balloons to his lawn chair. He hadn't finished until he got 45 helium balloons attached to his lawn chair. He got himself a six-pack of beer, packed some sandwiches in a container, and got a pellet pistol and had someone cut the rope that was holding him to the ground. His idea was he was going to fly about 30 feet high and just look over the neighborhood. He didn't stop at 30 feet. The helium balloons carried him 100 feet, 1,000 feet. Finally, 16,000 feet. This true story. He was up in the pathways of planes. They said, everybody said the same thing when they called in. You can't believe what I've just seen. Can you imagine somebody in a lawn chair 16,000 feet above the earth? Finally, Larry decided he had to do something. He started shooting the balloons with his pellet pistol. He had to get down some way, and he finally came down low enough till he got tangled up in some sort of a
wire and was finally rescued. When they got poor old Larry to the ground, they said, "What on earth are you doing something like this for?" And he said, and I quote, "A man just can't sit there and do nothing." Now, I'm going to tell you something. That's in everybody. They don't get helium balloons in time to their lawn chairs, I hope. But you're going to do something with your life. Look, please, your children are going to do something with their lives. Eventually, they're going to meet God through death and stand before Him in judgment. But all of us are going to do something with our lives. I'm just saying to you, as early as possible, give God His rightful place. You'll regret every day you did not. Give God His rightful place. And you'll thank God for every day you did give God His rightful place. But I want you to turn to one other thing, if you would, please, as we think about the truth about life and death. To the New Testament, Gospel according to Luke, Jesus is pressing His disciples. And He talks about riches and a certain rich man. We're introduced to this certain rich man. The Bible says in Luke chapter 12 and verse 16, "And He spake a parable unto them, saying, the ground of a certain rich man." But before we read the parable, I want you to look. He's still on the subject. Chapter 16. "And He said also unto His disciples, there was a certain rich man." And He's still on the subject. Chapter 16 and verse 19. "There was a certain rich man." Now back to chapter 12. He's telling the story. He's pressing this point to His disciples. "And He spake a parable unto them, saying, the ground of a certain rich man brought forth plentifully. And he thought within himself, saying, what shall I do, because I have no room where to bestow my fruits? And he said, this will I do, I will pull down my barns and build greater. And there will I bestow all my fruits and my goods." It might have sounded like a good business position, but it was a terrible action. "And I will say to my soul, soul, thou hast much goods laid up for thee for many years. Take thine ease, eat, drink, and be merry. But God said unto him, thou fool, this night thy soul shall be required of thee. Then who shall those things be which thou hast provided? So is he that layeth up treasure for himself as not rich toward God." I want you to mark two things. In verse 20, the word is "then." We always have to live now with "then" in mind. There's that inevitable meeting, then. There's that personal encounter with God, then. You're going to have it. With your life, your business, your family, everything you've ever had opportunity to do, put your hands in or on, a "then" is coming. For me, for you. But Jesus makes the point. "So is he that layeth up treasure for himself and is not rich toward God." What is the truth about life and death? Life is to be given to becoming rich toward God. Rich toward God. What has God given us? Freedom, soul liberty, opportunity, ability. All the things God has given us are to be used to become rich toward God. And I think the penetrating question that we all have to face is, am I living my life to become rich toward God? Am I rich toward God? Am I investing in eternity? Am I going to see it again beyond death? Because after this,
appointed unto men once to die, but after this, the judgment. These truths are given to us to motivate us, to stir our hearts, to help us as people who can reason, as God wants to reason with us. The Lord said, come now, let us reason together. He wants you to know you have life, but you're going to face death and you're going to face the judgment. This is the truth. And so, are you rich toward God? Not laying up treasures here where moth and rust corrupt and thieves break through and steal, but rich toward God. That's a soul-piercing question. May God help us to answer it now the way we ought to, so we're grateful to God when we will have this inevitable meeting with Him, when we see Him. It's appointed men once to die. After this, the judgment. You say, I'm a Christian. Are you miserable? When you're looking at Christianity just in this life only, you are of all men most miserable. There are a lot of miserable professing Christians. You may very well be one. Let's tell the truth about life and death. Would you bow with me in prayer?

Wednesday night, I don't necessarily preach. I try to treat this as a class, church, and so I hope that you'll become students. And this evening, I'd like you to mark your Bible, maybe perhaps, or in your notes there that you have by you there. Mark your Bible. Let your Bible mark you. I like it when we take time to indicate things in the Bible. I talked to the college students today. I brought my elementary Bible there today. And then I brought my college Bibles today. I had two in Bible college. And I'll tell you what, I had so many encouraging notes that I wrote back on the back pages of what preachers said and things I needed. And I looked page after page, and I'll bring them off the shelf periodically. I just look at the notes I took in Bible college. Brother Tim's out preaching tonight, but he had a Bible in Bible college with bigger than this Bible here. But I don't know, 25, 30, 35 pages in the back. And he wrote messages back there and thoughts and truths, what preachers preached and his teachers, instructors, and taught him, and they're through the Bible. I really believe that a well-marked Bible is something that will help you. You'll remember things. You'll get there. Oh, I remember they said this. I remember that phrase right there. I remember this going over and over again. I know that I tell everybody, your Bible, ladies and gentlemen, may be the most prized possession you leave for your children and grandchildren. My wife's mother has been gone for 43 years. There's only one thing left. When we moved to California 39 years ago, my wife and I, we had her mother's rings. And one Wednesday night when we were in church here, somebody broke into our house and they stole her mother's wedding ring. We discovered another item that her brother, my wife's older brother, had. And he said, I have the last thing that mother had, and it's her Bible. And my wife wanted that Bible so badly. And a couple of years ago, all the family was together. She has eight brothers and sisters with herself. And he said, Cindy, I want to give you Mom's Bible. I think it'll mean more to you than to anybody in the family. And I'll tell you what, that Bible, it's so special to see. We just moved, I told the college students, we just moved my mother and dad from an apartment to assisted care living, a nice place. And we worked so hard with my sisters and their husbands, my wife, for a full day, and then the next day, and then the next day. And we got everything taken care of. One night, my wife and I went back to the hotel, and we were staying there. And my wife brought my mother's Bible. One, she has so many, and she was just going through that. And she said, this is your mother's favorite verse, it says right here. This is your mother's favorite song. This is when your mother's mother passed away. My mom's been without a mother for almost 80 years, I think. And this is when she passed away. And you know, ladies and gentlemen, when your grandchildren or children, God forbid, backslide, it's maybe your own personal notes that's going to draw them back to the Bible. I hope that you'll mark your Bible. I hope that it will be a textbook to you. It'll become real in your life. Tonight, I want you to mark this, if you will, in chapter 6 and verse number 16. The first two words, above all. Above all. What would that mean? That means this is the most important. Above all. Now, wait a minute. Look at verse 17. Take the helmet of salvation and the sword of the Spirit, which is the word of God. I don't want to get too theological here, but on the same point, the word of God is quick and powerful. We know that. But friend, you can have a quick and powerful book, but apparently you're going to have this ingredient above all. More than the preparation of the gospel, feet shod with the gospel of peace. Because this one hinges everything. It unites it together. It protects everything. What we'll see tonight, let's look at it here. We'll see in verse number 16. Above all, take the, what's that word, church? Shield. What kind of shield is it? Of faith. Faith must be very important to God. He says, whatsoever is not of faith is what? Sin. For without faith, it is, what's the next word? Impossible to please him.
Bless God, I stand on the old King James Bible. Well, I'm glad you do, and I'm glad I do. And I love the old Bible. But friend, if the Bible says without faith, I cannot please God. I can read the Bible all day long. I can pass gospel tracts all day long. I can have my head protected with a helmet. But friend, if I don't have faith, it's in vain. Faith is the foundation. What's Hebrews 11:1 say? Now, faith is the substance of things hoped for, the evidence of things not seen. Substance. It is the pillars. It's the support. It is what the foundation is to the builder. You must have faith. Everything is built not just on a redeeming faith, but a day-by-day living faith. The Bible says, above all, take the shield of faith. Tonight we're speaking on faith that defends. For the shield is our defense. And what's going to shield your, what's going to protect you from discouragement and from failure and from sin is that shield of faith. Historically, a shield in this time, in Bible time, a shield was made of wood. The shield would be in dimensions about 2 feet wide by 4 feet long. The men would gather together and in a straight line. You could also, those shields were generally curved around the body. They had pieces of the armament that they could hook together. So this shield could hook onto this shield, and this shield could hook onto this shield, though it's individual for each of us. If they want to move as a unit together, they had to move by faith. Well, that gets your thought process moving tonight. A church cannot move forward unless we move by faith. God's people need to be linked to one another, moving by faith. We have this great project that we're working on, and we're going to be showing it to you at the stewardship conference coming up next month, that we're going to pay off the Clyde Avenue and have it debt-free by July the 19th, 2015, our 40th anniversary. You know how that's going to happen? Where my shield hooks up with your shield, and your shield hooks up with the next shield, and the next one, and we move like

charity. Onward, Christian soldiers, marching us to war with the cross of Jesus going on before. The shield from a soldier was his most prized possession. A man would be, as I read historians, they say a man would be more willing to lose a battle than to lose his shield. It was humiliating to lose your shield. Your shield protected your mind, your head. It protected the breastplate. It protected the loins. It protected the feet. And you could protect with your shield. And God called the shield a shield of faith. Faith defends the Christian. What do we do with it? The Bible says, verse 16, above all, take the shield of faith. Why do you want the shield of faith? Here it tells us, whereby, wherewith, ye shall be able to quench all the fiery darts of the wicked. Remember 1 Peter 5:8, be sober, be vigilant, because your adversary, the devil, as a roaring lion, walketh about seeking whom he may devour. He's seeking to take from his arsenal any weapon that he can fire at you and fire at me and to get us out of the battle. That's why I'd be very, very careful about telling the world all your woes. Be very, very careful about that. I'd be very careful about saying, I'm so depressed. Why would, I've said this recently, the devil cannot read your thoughts. He's not omniscient, all-knowing. He can read our actions. I've told it so many times that I won't go back over it, but you don't get in a boxing match and say, now don't hit me here. I just had a root canal. Please don't hit me here. I'm going to tell you something. If I'm boxing you and you don't tell me, don't hit me here, a wise brother that raised me, helped me here, a man, a real man boxing, and he, my opponent says, don't hit me here. I had a root canal. Where am I going? You're exactly right. I'm going where I had a root canal. Why? I don't go in the boxing ring and said, well, let's just see how this goes for both of us. And the best man win. Best man nothing. Cheat if you have to, but you want to win. Well, maybe not that part there. All the fiery darts of the devil. And so he'll take a weapon out. Oh, it looks like that husband and wife, they're not getting along. I'll just keep firing some more darts there. Look, that child right there has a rebellious heart toward his mother, toward his dad. I'll just keep firing more weapons into that area of his life. Rebellion. It seems like this person over here, it seems like his eye is full of desiring to have things. It seems like things turn his head so easy. Things turn her head so quickly. I think I'll create an opportunity so that they can, it's a dart. We're not ignorant, 2 Corinthians 2. We're not ignorant of his devices. He is going to fight and war against you and to the day you die. I like Lester Roloff, who's with the Lord. He sang the song once again. I faced Satan this morning, and I battled him all the day long. The old devil's real. Martin Luther, the founder 500 years ago of the Lutheran Church, he was reading, he was a Catholic priest, and he was reading the book of Romans on justification, and he began to realize the Pope is not the way, and through Mother Mary is not the way, but Jesus is the way. You can be justified. Justified means to be declared righteous. And he trusted Christ as Savior. He took his theses and nailed them at the door at Wittenberg, the great famous church there, put them there on the, about salvation is by grace through faith in Jesus Christ. It's not through the church. They expelled him from the priesthood. And he trusted Christ and he began to preach out in the woods and every place he could find people. And he established a church and they eventually called it the Lutheran Church from Martin Luther. And Martin Luther was a great theologian and he was studying the Word of God one day and it seemed like the devil just kept
working on his heart and mind and attacking him and negative, whatever it was. But it just seemed like there was a battle going on. And he took that inkwell and threw it against the wall, that stone house where he was living. And they said, splattered that ink on the wall. And he said, get out of here, devil. You see, we don't think the devil's real. But the devil is real. In the New Testament, you have Matthew, Mark, Luke, and John, and you'll find so much demon possession. We don't talk about it today. Everybody has some ism or some schism or some condition. You know what a lot of that condition is? It's satanic. A man over here, I led a family to Christ very first week I was here 38 years ago next to the post office. They became very faithful, James and Diane Broussard, very faithful in our church. In time, they moved away from here, a wonderful couple. And so, another family moved in there, and a young boy stayed home from work that day, I think about 19 if I recall, and he listened to rock music all day long about the death and about killings and about all this going all day long and about morbid. And all that was constant in his mind. His aunt, who worked right next to the church, she came in, she got a butcher knife, and she was going to slice some cheese and some meat and things, and he saw that, and he said, I heard voices. And those voices said, kill her. And he said, I took that knife, and I killed her, and then I killed another one. He killed several in the house right over here. When they tried him, he said, all I did was listen to all this music all day long, and it was all about killing. And I saw her. I just was compelled to take that knife and kill my aunt and those in the house with me. We play with the devil. Ouija boards and satanic and horoscopes and all that, the occult today. We play with it. And we think it's not a problem. The Bible says in the book of Revelation toward the end, and yet in that last day, even when they're crying for the rocks to fall on, they will still give themselves over to sorcery. The word sorcery is the word, Greek word pharmakia, from which we get the word pharmacy. And pharmacy means drugs. We live in a drug world today. Whether street drugs or prescription drugs. I got all these uppers and all these downers. I've had more friends nationwide, worldwide, in the last 10 years kill themselves. And everyone that killed themselves, they found out they were on antidepressants. And you read the side effects of antidepressants is suicide. Suicidal thoughts. And I'm not taking anything that's going to cause me to be suicidal. Friends, we ought to be the fastest growing group of people on antidepressants are preschoolers. What are we doing putting our children on antidepressants? You know, may I say this, and I know we have all these different syndromes that everybody has nowadays, and I don't know about them all. Mothers and dads, you know, this thing of child rearing, you cannot raise children when to be appropriate when their mind is constantly on. They can't even have a conversation. Child rearing, children must learn to have conversations with one another. My wife and I were some months ago at a restaurant, and we saw four teenage kids come in, and the entire time they were there, not one of them talked, but they had their little cell phones out. Not one of them talked. Communication and speaking is good for the soul. Little children get on these little things and all day long, and they get on all these videos, and they're killing one another, and we're wondering, why can't little children ought to learn to go to school and come home and play? And learn how to chew gum and walk at the same time. Well, I think they ought to come home and start studying, get more. Why? Too many families are so enamored with all this education. I want my kids, and we wanted our kids, to have enough sense to come in out of the rain. You know, in raising children, here's what it is. Don't put them, first avenue, let's put them on a drug to calm them down. No, learn how to gather the attention of a child.
When you talk to your children, if you don't have their eyes, you don't have their heart. I preach this.

learned you have to have their eyes. And so I'm going to keep their eyes. Here's a boy talking. Nathan down here, let's say he's not, but let's say Nathan's talking. I'm not going to say, hey, Nathan! That did not deal with the situation. Nathan's talking. He's sitting next to Grace. Grace is a bad influence on him tonight. I can see that. But they're good kids down here, so Nathan's talking. I'm just going to, and you know what? I'm going to talk about David. And David came. He had his five little stones. And David, are you getting a little nervous right now, Nathan? I'm in your personal zone. I'm going to back off. I've got his attention. I think I might stay right here and talk to him for a while. We think to get a child's attention, we have to yell at them. I said, shut up! You don't talk like that to a child. You talk that way to a dog publicly, they'll turn you in. Amen? Sure they would. Talk that way to a cat. Well, we won't even go there. Children don't need agitated parents, calm parents. Get their eyes. And if they're not capturing what you're saying, don't move on to the next point. I know, wait a minute. You have to finish this work to graduate from first to second. I know what you have to do. And I told our teachers, tell them every year. And don't you start having a campaign on this. But if a child, there's 10 questions, and they're not getting the 10 questions, then give them 3. You can't do that the rest of the year. They're going to have to get caught up. But well, that's not fair. Of course it's not fair. You think we're trying to treat everybody fair around here? No, sir. We're trying to treat every person as an individual. Endowed with certain unalienable rights. That child has to be, in my staff, dealing with staff, there are some that they like it kumbaya. I could talk to them and say, you know, you really dropped the ball there. And it would cut their heart. Oh, I'm a failure. And we go on with life. And there's others they like that, you know what? That was about the dumbest thing I've ever seen done. I didn't treat them fairly, but I treated them how they needed it. That's why you have to know the need of a child. And mothers and dads, I'm thankful I got off this subject because I don't know how I ever got here. What in the world am I doing? It's not even a Bible study. But I'm glad I got there. The shield of faith. We need to input, what is faith? Believing God, input faith in the life of a child. And so he says you're going to be able to take above all the shield of faith. You're going to be able to fight off the darts of the devil. Turn with me, and I know we're about out of time. First John. Why do I need to fight off these fiery darts? Because those darts are going to kill me. They're going to get me. They'll destroy my life. And so I must walk by faith. I don't see it. But by faith, I believe that God can. Some areas I know, I look at God's people here. Some areas you have such greater faith than I do. I need to follow your faith, and that's what I do. But some areas I have some big faith. I tell you, tonight, I look at that Clyde Avenue property. I don't think so. I don't hope so. I don't guess so. That by our 40th anniversary, it's going to be paid off. It may be a struggle. It may not be. I don't know how it's going to, but I believe God's going to be honored to do that. I believe that. You say, well, how's it going to get done? I don't know. I just believe that God can. If God can raise a son today and send a son and bring the waters from the seashore against the sand, God can, friend. God can do anything. God can do anything but fail. Watch these fiery darts, and here's what he says in chapter 2, 1 John 15. Let's read 15, 16, and 17 together. Ready? Begin. Love not the world, neither the things that are in the world. If any man love the world, the love of the Father is not in him. For all that is in the world, the lust of the flesh, the lust of the eyes, the pride of life, is not of the Father, but of the world. And the world passeth away, and the lust thereof. But he that doeth the will of God

0: abideth forever. God tells us there's three traps where the devil is going to try to get us. The lust of, verse 16, the lust of the flesh, the lust of the eyes. Number three, the pride of life. What was the flesh? The flesh is what appeals to my sinful nature. It appealed, the devil in the garden appealed to Eve's eyes and to her flesh, because this can make one wise. And worldliness is not necessarily always an activity, but it's always an attitude. And I might not be involved in the activity of worldliness, but my attitude might be worldly. And that's what God's dealing with. He said we're going to have to protect, and the shield will protect the lust of the flesh. It is, please, I know you probably could think he's a nutcase. It is not wrong for you to look at a JCPenney catalog. It is not wrong for you to look at another catalog. I have chosen not to look at it. Not because it's sinful. I don't see where it's sinful. Looking at ties, shirts, suits, shoes. I find if I look at that, I think I need that. And man, it begins to work on me. I like that color. I like that suit right there. I like that. And for me, I don't want to trap myself with the lust of the flesh. Now, wait a minute. If I needed some tool or something for working around the yard, I'd probably have to look in a magazine or something to find the tool. I'm talking about some of you, you torment your mind because you look at all these things that they might not even be wrong and sinful and godless and worldly. It's just, you probably ought to pay your rent payment more than buy that next outfit. And if you can look at all these catalogs and say, it has no bearing on me, then you're unusual, because that's the reason why they made the catalog, to trap you. I was preaching in North Carolina last week, and right before the evening service, they ran me back to my hotel. I was going to shower, and I had to get something at the drugstore. They laughed when I told them this, because across the street in North Carolina was the drugstore. It was called ABC. Well, Cormac, you've traveled enough in North Carolina. You know what the ABC store, it's a liquor store. And there's an opening door, and then you open, there's a second door. I got to through the first door, and I looked, and it's all these glass bottles everywhere. I said, I don't think this is a pharmacy. Told Pastor, he laughed. I shut that door, and I walked next door. There was a pharmacy. I got what I needed, and I came back. When I was coming back, you're going to have to understand this. I have a rule in my life. I don't go see anything while I'm out preaching for the work of God, because I was taught years ago, your people are working and you're out preaching and visiting everything in America. Your people are working hard and you're goofing off. I've stayed a dozen times within a half a block of the Alamo. I've never seen it. I've flown over the Statue of Liberty so many times, but I've never been at the Statue of Liberty. I've been to so many places right next door, but I've never been there. I preached so many times right by Gettysburg. I never knew I was by Gettysburg. And then when I found out, one day a pastor was driving me back from preaching. He says, you know where you are right now? I said, no, where? He goes, you're in Gettysburg. I said, you got to be kidding me. But I was going back, and I love cars. And I'm praying for about four or five, six cars for the staff that are like four-cylinder cars, because almost every staff member has one car. To live how they live on their paycheck, they can't afford two cars. I guess 90% of our staff have one car. And so we want them to get here, and sometimes they have to share rides or whatever to get here. And then when they get here, we want them to have a vehicle to go soul winning or pick things up or go, Brother Strofe, I heard you went up to San Francisco today to see Brother Flint. And we want them to take their car, the church car. It's okay. And I saw that Chevy dealership. I never go look at cars by myself, but I did. I was there 5 minutes. But I tell you, Brother Bill Langston, you know what that 5 minutes did? I was walking to church tonight. I try to pray while I'm walking to church and think about the service. And a car went by, one like I saw at the dealership a week ago. I thought, man, I'd like to have that car. I can't believe it, Brother Charles. I got trapped on that thing. And I need that car. I need that car. I'd be a much better pastor if I had it. But I just can't believe. God, there's nothing wrong with getting a new car. If you need a new car, go get one. But I'm talking about, you're going to have to be careful that you don't put the flesh, and I'm going to have to be careful that I don't put the flesh, everything around the flesh, so everything gets satisfied. I'm not a better Christian than you because of this. I've not seen, but I didn't see any of the football game Sunday for the Giants, the 49ers, and apparently it was just as good that I did not. And I didn't see the game, the first game, and I saw just a quarter or so of the second game. And I don't know. I love football. There's nothing wrong with it. But I just have to be careful because for me, I can get overboard with this. I check the baseball scores every day on my phone. I check who's leading in batting every day. It just takes me a minute or less. I just check it. I love it. But if I'm not careful, I can get absorbed with that. I haven't been to a baseball game in years. It's nothing wrong. It's not sinful. I'm just saying you're going to have to know what appeals to your flesh. Cars appeal to my flesh. It was so we had the car show out here Saturday. Those 50s and 60s are my, that's the years I like. I said, I'm going to, for the first time in my life, just take my time. And I took my time. And God said about noon, son, you got other work to do. And he poured down the most rain that we've had all year. More than any other day. I think that was because of Jonah right here. Throw the man overboard. I don't think it was wrong. But I tell you what, just the smell of those cars, just to look, just to, and I had a great time. There's nothing wrong with that. But for me, I've got to be careful that I don't go overboard. And for me, with sports, I've got to be careful I don't go overboard. And friend, you're going to have to know, where does the devil get you? I don't think it'd be wrong if you had tickets, season tickets to something. Maybe you can do that and it doesn't bother your Christian life. But for me, look, God says, lay aside every weight and the sin. A weight is not necessarily wrong. Sin is wrong, but a weight is something that slows your race down. And you have to figure out what slows your race for God. And so must I. The flesh, the eyes, and the pride of life, being a braggart. How good I am, how important I am, how talented I am. Better be careful, God's people, pastor as well. Because what's missing here is faith. If we had time and we're out of time, I wanted to take you to Luke 17. Maybe you can mark it, look at it there yourself in the next few days. But you know, faith is interlocked and coupled with forgiveness. And God reveals in Luke 17, if you cannot forgive somebody, it's because you don't have faith. By the way, above all, I have to have faith. Above all, take the shield of faith. Well, I can fight against these darts, these fiery darts of the devil. But wait a minute. If I cannot forgive somebody, I have just dropped my shield. God did not do that. I did it. I dropped my shield. You do me wrong. I cannot forgive you. I'm obsessed with the fact that you did me wrong. And it's on my thought. I won't talk to you. I won't see you. I won't be part of your life. It's frustrating me. I'm not gonna see you. I'm not gonna talk to you. You sit here, I'm sitting here. But God says, when you don't forgive, it's an evidence that you don't have faith. And when I don't have faith, that means I've dropped my shield. And when I've dropped my shield, I'm exposed to every fiery dart. Those three kids that God gave my wife and I and their three mates are all out serving God tonight. I love them so much. They're on my mind all the time. And their nine little children are nine grandkids. Well, Pusa and we've worked together for decades. I don't believe we've ever had a crossword one time. I can't ever think of one time I've tried to ever be wrong to you, and I know you've never been wrong to me. But if I did, I'd go to Brother Pusa tonight and say, I want to get this thing right. I can't have an unforgiving spirit because that's an evidence I don't have faith. And when I don't have faith, who knows what fiery dart the devil's going to fire against me or my family. Our Father, I love these people so much. And I pray that we might recognize this. This old devil is real. And your word tells us how to fight off those fiery darts. We must have this shield. Above all, the primary part of the battle, the armament, is that shield of faith. Above all, that shows me I need this shield. And I know, Lord, it would sound almost irreverent above the Bible, above soul winning. Because all of that is linked together with my faith, believing God. And I could read the Bible, but if I don't have faith, I don't even believe what I'm reading. It's all coupled with faith, everything. And I pray that my faith would be increased as the people of God's faith is increased as well.
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2: We have a generation today that really doesn't expect God to do miracles. Poor God. He's not what he used to be. He doesn't have the power today that he used to have. No longer can he save multitudes, shake cities. No, my friend, God is still God, and we need to understand that. There's not one shred of scripture that says we cannot have a mighty revival in this day and age in which we live. Most of us don't believe that. You talk about revival, all people do is give a sympathetic smile. And they're simply waiting for Jesus Christ to get here. I'm here as your pastor to tell you there has never been a greater day, a greater age to live and to preach the glorious gospel of Jesus Christ. And I'm going to tell you something else. God wants you, I said you, sir, you, madam, God wants you to be in the middle of it. God has a mighty plan for you, and we need to stop moaning and groaning and complaining about living in the last days.
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3: Your Bible, Jeremiah chapter 48, one verse number 11, the Bible says, Moab has been at ease from his youth. He has settled on his lees, has not been emptied from vessel to vessel, neither hath he gone into captivity. Therefore, his taste remaineth in him, and his scent is not changed. A few years ago, in one single year, the Jehovah Witnesses built more new church buildings than any other major denomination. How long ago? In one year, the Mormon church grew by a fantastic 15% in one single year. Tonight across America, the cults are spreading, growing, and multiplying. But I believe with all my heart tonight, the greatest cult is not Jehovah's Witnesses. It's not the Mormons. It's what I would simply call the cult of the comfortable. Saved people? Yes. On the way to heaven? Certainly. Here's the problem. We'd rather sit than go soul winning. We'd rather lounge than go out and evangelize. See, I have a question for you. What's the difference if somebody dies and goes to hell because they're caught in the clutches of a false cult? They die and go to hell because an independent Baptist is too lazy to go out and knock on their door. Friend, the plain truth is that unsaved people, there's not one bit of difference. The result is an eternity in a place called hell. Jeremiah chapter 48, God describes the cult of the comfortable. Number one, first of all, they are people that are unconcerned. Again, look in your Bible at verse number 11. Moab has been at ease from his youth. Keep in mind, your Bible says, woe unto them that are at ease in Zion. Your Bible says, as believers, we ought to be fervent in spirit, serving the Lord. But Moab was not that way in the Bible. You read that word Moab every time, it refers to a backslidden condition. Now, why was there a country named Moab? A believer backslid, committed incest with his two daughters. Because of that, the country of Moab was born. Keep that in mind. In the Bible, when you read, it refers to a backslidden condition. Now, why can't God move us? Why can't God stir us? That's why the Bible says, the backslider in heart. Now, notice, there's no outward manifestation yet, but it started inside. The backslider in heart, hear it, shall be filled with his own ways. You got it? I can't be concerned about somebody else. Why? I'm full of my ways. You say, I realize there are things in life we need to be concerned about. But my friend, hey, when we're full, no room for God, no room for soul winning. We're full of our own ways, and hell expands, and the cults become dynamic, and we're victims of the cults. Why? Because we're filled with our own ways. I read this recently. The Hebrew word for backslider, the root word there is sug, S-U-G, and sug means this. Watch it. Sug means, yeah, you just shrug. Your neighbor's going to hell, ho-hum. Boy, your family's not safe. We've heard it before. And the problem is, they have not heard it one single time. But you see, my friend, you get away from God, the first thing you lose is not Bible reading, it's not prayer. The first thing you lose every time is what? The desire to witness. Your Bible teaches that. Proverbs, the righteous. Christian whose heart is right is as bold as a lion. I'm sure some of you people are in zoos. I'm sure some of you people should be in zoos, but we won't go there, okay? Now, when I go to the zoo, I go down where I have the lions, the tigers, and the big cats. Now, sometimes I've been there at feeding time, okay? Here comes a trainer. Got a 48-ounce T-bone. Oh, takes it up, throws it between the bars. Lion, he goes, rah! One bite. It's gone. Like watching your pastor eat lunch today, okay? Now, listen to me. By nature, a lion attacks. By nature, a lion is bold. By nature, a lion is what? The king of the beast. Where do you find a sissy lion? One place? In a fairy tale. Where do you find a sissy Christian? One place? In a backslidden condition. That verse says the righteous Christian whose heart is right is as bold as a lion. Hear the rest of it. But the wicked flee when no man pursueth. A backslidden Christian becomes a coward and runs when there's no reason to run. Why? Because sin makes a coward of us. Paul said, awake to righteousness and sin not. Why stop sinning, Paul? Here it is. Because some have not the knowledge of God, I speak it to your shame. Paul said, shame on you, Christian. Shame on you. People you should have witnessed to have not heard. Why? Not because of some psychological problem you have, because of sin in your life. Many years ago, when the communists took over mainland China, people fled mainland China by the thousands. They're a tiny island of Taiwan. They got there, they started cutting limbs off trees and building thatch huts. Pretty soon, they had little thatch huts built almost everywhere. A missionary was there, and the missionary's name was Uz, U-Z. Missionary Uz said this. His main concern was, driving down the road, before he could stop, a little child might run out of one of those thatch huts, run the jeep, and be injured, or perhaps even killed. Missionary Uz said he was driving down the road, trying to be careful, and up ahead he saw a crowd on the road. Coasted up, stopped, got out of his jeep, went up, and sure enough, a young boy went in front of a car and been hit and injured quite bad. Missionary Uz is trying to administer to that young boy. All of a sudden, he heard a weeping, a sobbing, a wailing. He looked, a lady come through the crowd, pushed people aside, grabbed the boy up off the pavement, held it to her bosom, went back through the crowd, saying, my son, my son, my son. Missionary Uz said it gripped and it ripped your heart. However, he said, about 30 seconds later, That same woman very abruptly elbowed her way back through the crowd, got the payment, literally dropped the boy on the pavement, turned the crowd, and said, "He's not mine." And she turned around and walked off. Is that your attitude? I'm saved. My family's saved. That's all that matters. You better hear me. Christ died for you. But you have no majority on Calvary, buddy. He died for that man. You work beside tomorrow for 8 hours. He died for that person. You live beside for 25 years. But the cult of the comfortable, they're unconcerned about anybody except themselves. Number one, they're unconcerned. Number two, they're unmoved. I'll just touch on this. I mentioned it this morning. Verse 11. Wraps Mediz from his youth. The next phrase says, he is settled on his lees. Now, what does that mean? He is settled on his lees. Some Bible commentators say, it comes from a man that has a vineyard and is growing grapes. Pretty soon, the grapes are ripe. They go out, they pick the grapes, bring them in. They're in the grapes through the wine press. Now, as the grapes are crushed, they fall in wooden buckets called a vat. The grape juice falls in there, but now wait. Some dirt falls in there, some seeds, some leaves. Now, here's what is supposed to have been done. Take that wooden bat, set it aside for a while. The purpose being this. Set that little wooden bucket aside. Give all the leaves, all the foreign objects a chance to slowly go down to the bottom of that vat. Now, when it's all down there, very carefully, after a period of time, they pick up the vat, drain the juice off, trying to keep the leaves or the residue in the bottom of that vat. But here's what happens. If that vat is too long, due to foreign objects, fermentation takes place, and sometimes a scum 2 and 3 inches thick forms on top of that bucket. But then get the juice out, have to take a knife and cut the skim off, and then, believer, how about it? Your heart's been hard. Has that formed over you? What used to thrill you is now mundane. What used to excite you now put you to sleep. Why? Because I mentioned this morning, as a believer, you've hardened your heart against God. Hear me. The greatest prayer you can pray this week, believer, the greatest prayer is this. Lord, soften my heart. Pray it. Give God a chance to work in your life. Give God a chance to make something out of you that's powerful and dynamic and all hell can't stand before. But it can only happen as we're honest and soften our hearts before a holy God in heaven. Many years ago, a man taught religion in a secular college, and the students loved his class. Here's why. For 25 years, a man taught the class. 25 years, no term papers, no quizzes, no tests. Your whole grade was based on a final exam. Now, for 25 years, the final exam had been the exact same question. Trace the missionary journeys of the Apostle Paul. Now, the students loved that class. Here's why. Night before, they could stay up, memorize the missionary journeys of the Apostle Paul. Normally, 90-some percent in that class got an A every single year. Year 26, the students walked in quite confidently. The professor stood up and said, "Now, gang, I want you to remember, your whole grade this semester depends on this test. Everything." The professor went to the blackboard. On the board, he said, "Here's the question." Here's what he wrote. "Critique the teachings of Jesus Christ in the Sermon on the Mount." There was an audible groan. Some students had no idea what the Sermon on the Mount was. Some students wrote their name on a paper, walked out the door. Some students made a futile effort. This class period, they come together. Professor said, "Boy, this is unbelievable." He said, "Normally, 90% of the class got A's." He said, "Hate to tell you this, but only one person passed. But he got an A. That person, by the way, is Mr. Tiny." Now, Tiny was a football player, had a neck about that thick, and a skull even thicker. After class in the hallway, the students gathered around Tiny. They said, "Tiny, we didn't know you were religious. We didn't realize that you knew your Bible." Well, Tiny said, "To be honest, I don't." They said, "What do you mean you got an A?" Tiny said, "Here's what I did. On my paper I wrote, in regard to the question, critique the teachings of Jesus Christ in the Sermon on the Mount, here's what I wrote. Who am I to critique the teachings of the Master? Therefore, I'll write on the missionary journeys of the Apostle Paul." Now, I like that little story. I like that story. I do. But will you hear me, friend? All the critics are not in liberal seminaries. I hate to tell you this. Many of them sit in covered pews, independent Baptist churches. Soul winning was not invented by Joe Mark. Witnessing was not made up by Pastor Slutz. It was commanded by Jesus Christ himself. But the cult of the comfortable have hardened their heart. They're unmoved. They got used to the screams and cries of the damned. And they'll never awake to the white throne judgment when they watch people cast into hell. And it's eternally too late. Number one, the cult of the comfortable are unconcerned. Number two, they're unmoved. Number three, they're uninvolved. Look at that verse again. Moab's been at ease from his youth. He is settled on his knees and has not been emptied from vessel to vessel. What does that mean, preacher? The Bible explains it. Thessalonians chapter 1, Paul makes three statements. Statement number one, Paul said, our gospel came. What does that mean? They heard the gospel. Statement number two, watch it. Then he says, and you became, what a blessing that is. They heard the gospel. Then they became Christians. They got saved. Paul said, our gospel came. Then he said, and you became, wait. There's one more statement. Then Paul said, and from you sounded out. What does that mean? They heard the gospel? Yes. They got saved? Thank God. But the gospel flowed through their life, through their lips, through their testimony. And the gospel touched somebody else. And somebody else got saved. Can I ask you a question? When you got saved, when the gospel came in your life, did the gospel hit a dead end and stop? Did it flow through you and touch somebody else? Are you a dead end Christian? What should have been, my friend, going on and flowing on? You blocked it. You stopped it. And the work of God has been hindered because the gospel didn't flow through you because you were uninvolved. It used to be when my friend Ron Allen was in San Francisco, every other year I'd go there, most of the time for 10 days or 2 weeks. I'm going to tell you something. The greatest place in America to get folks saved is San Francisco, California. I mean that. Where sin did abound, grace did much more abound. I mean that. Some nights, 18, 20 people walk down the aisle, find Christ as their Savior. I was there some years ago, and Sunday night I preached on soul winning, give the invitation. A gentleman came down the aisle. His name is Armando Gonzalez, a massive man, 6'4", probably 450 pounds. He came down the aisle. He didn't kneel at the altar. He just fell on his face. I saw that body shaking and quivering. I could hear him sobbing and crying. When the service ended, Pastor Allen and I went down and sat on the front row. Pretty soon Armando got all pulled together and sat down. I said, my brother, can I help you? He said, preacher, for my business, I have a guard service. I have 14 people work for me. At night, he said, they go out. They guard used car lots, strip malls, places like that. He said, yesterday, preacher, I called a meeting of all my employees. Here's what I told them. Hey, the church I'm going to is having a revival. Will you please come? He said, preacher, every one of them told me the same thing. Armando, we're not going to your stinking revival. He said, preacher, probably I'm the only Christian they know. If I don't reach them, there's no backup. There's no second chance. I saw him burden. He started weeping. He said, how can I reach these people? How can I reach these people? I said, Armando, I don't have any idea. Neither does Pastor Allen. But the Bible says, and get this, if any man lack wisdom, let him ask of God, that giveth to all men liberally and upbraideth not. I said, Armando, God knows how you can get him here. Let's pray. We prayed. Armando left. Monday night, he walked in church. He said, hey, Rev. I said, yes, sir. He said, God told me what to do. I said, would you mind telling me what God told you? He said, this morning I called a meeting of all my employees. Here's what I told them. I told you on Saturday the church I'm going to is having a revival. I want you to come. He said, here's the deal. You come to revival one night. I'll pay your salary from the time you leave home to the time you get back in the driveway. He said, now, if you come right from work, on the way home, you stop and eat supper. You're on your honor. I'll pay you for your time eating supper and going back home. Now, this offer is good only one night. You come 2, 3, 4, 5, 6, 7, 8 nights. You're on your own. First night you come, he said, I'll pay your salary from the time you leave to the time you pull back in your driveway. no questions asked. Tuesday night, I preached, give the invitation. A lady came down the aisle wearing a guard uniform. Her face was scarred. Her arms were full of tattoos. She came down the aisle and Pastor Allen met her. He said, "Ma'am, what did you come forward for?" In a weeping, tearful voice, she said, "Oh, sir, if Jesus Christ will have me, I'll take him." Thank God there was no doubt about Christ. That night she got saved. Next night, great big guy wearing a guard uniform. His name was Joe. He's from the island of Samoa. On the job, they called him Joe the Smo. Now, this big guy come down the aisle. Dr. Allen met him and said, what did you come forward for? He said, "I learned tonight that I'm a horrible sinner. Because of my sin, I'm heading for hell." He said, "I'm glad I heard tonight that Jesus died for me. I want to get saved." That night, he got saved. This night he come back, brought his wife, two teenage girls. They come down the aisle. They got saved. Night after night, people work for Armando. They'd come, get saved, come back, bring family, friends, co-workers, and neighbors. What an exciting week it was. And finally, it's the closing Wednesday night. Places jammed. In fact, nobody else can get in the auditorium. People sitting on the stairs going down to the basement. People sitting on the level there. And when you get down those stairs, people everywhere. I preached that night, give the invitation. On the first stanza, 15 people walked down the aisle to accept Christ. Say again, here comes some more. Say again, here comes some more. I said, okay. We'll sing one more stanza and we're out of here. You want to get saved? Come on right now. I saw a Hispanic fella, slender, guard uniform, slowly, thoughtfully, deliberately. He walked down the aisle. Dr. Allen met him. He said, "Sir, tell me what you came forward for tonight." He said, "I'll tell you, sir." He said, "I've had religion, but I haven't had Christ." He said, "Tonight I realize I desperately need to accept Jesus Christ." I looked up. I saw Armando. He's crying. But he's just not crying. He's going like this. The service ended. He come down, just wrapped his arms around me and wept and sobbed. He stepped back. He said, "Preacher, the guy that got saved tonight, that's number 14. He said, "This revival, every one of my employees have come and found Christ as their Savior." Don't miss it. Out of the 14, 8 of them came at least 5 nights, some 6, some 7, some got saved later. They could only come a night or two. What am I saying? I'm saying here was a man that said, "I want to do more than come and sit. I want to make the Church of Jesus Christ more than a parking lot. I want to get involved." What will you do outside the walls of this church? Who will you pray for? Who will you invite? Who will you witness? But the cult of the comfortable, they don't want to get uncomfortable about folks going to hell. They just want to be politically correct. And God help us. Number 4, I'm through. The cult of the comfortable are people that are unchanged. Look in your Bible again. Verse number 11. Moab's been at ease from his youth. He has settled on his leaves. Has not been emptied from vessel to vessel. Neither hath he gone into captivity. Therefore, his taste remaineth in him. What's that mean? The guy got saved, but he still loves the filthy story, the foul language, the beer, the cigarettes. My friend, when you live like the world, act like the world, sin like the world, you've got no testimony with the world. A little further there. His taste remaineth in him, and his scent is not changed. How sad. Years ago, somebody got this idea. Hey, the way to get folks saved is live like them, act like them, talk like them, do everything they do, except don't commit the 3 major sins. Boy, they'll see, being a Christian is not so radical, and they'll come and get saved. That is a lie out of hell. You don't get sinners saved living like them. Let's try and prove it to you. Jesus Christ was what? A friend of sinners. Every time in the Bible you find Christ, he's surrounded by sinners. He never told one filthy story, never used one foul word, but sinners flocked to him. Why? They saw something real. That's what it takes, people. We get rid of our filthy habits, our filthy language. We start living with the right attitude, and we start living like we should live. Sinners will come and be saved. But my friend, it's not going to happen till there's a cleansing in our lives. Many years ago, the Indianapolis 500 out here, they set up some temporary bleachers. The race was about two-thirds of the way over. Temporary bleachers gave way, pulled it up about halfway, and hit the ground. A man, wife, and child were there. When the bleachers gave way, they were sitting toward the back. The man and his wife were thrown off backward. The young lady was caught in the bleachers as they folded up like an accordion. When the gentleman hit the ground, the husband, father, he was temporarily stunned. Pretty soon, in kind of a daze, he got up and wandered around. As he wandered around, his mind cleared. He looked frantically. Pretty soon, he found his dear wife. Looked everywhere. Couldn't find his daughter. He went to the bleachers and stared. He could see his daughter. Her leg had become caught between the walkway and the seat. Her leg was broken in three places. As the father looked in, he could see the bone protruding through the thigh. Frantically, he ran to some man and said, "Hey, guys, come on, hurry, help me. My daughter's trapped. Hurry, help me." The reporter said he was amazed. Big, burly men pulled away, sat there, sipped their beer, watched the races. Not one person would help. When I read that, I thought, oh God, that's a lot like the average Baptist church. Try to get the average church member to go out and knock on the door, witness, try and get somebody saved. The average church member rather sit home, pop his feet up, sip Pepsi, watch television, say, "Yes, sir, I'm a disciple of Jesus Christ." Stop lying to yourself. You're part of the cult of the comfortable. You say, "Preacher, I would not be comfortable knocking on the door. I would not be comfortable after witnessing." Since when is our Christianity based on comfort? When? The cross wasn't comfortable, mister. But Christ said, "I'm going there, not because of comfort, but because I care." God help us, friend. God help us to get out of our little comfort zone. Our little comfort zone. Are you realizing we have our little comfort zone? People going to hell will be eternally in discomfort. Oh, may God move our hearts to forsake the cold of the comfortable and become part of the company of the committed tonight. And get out there and pray and work and see God do great things right here this week down these aisles in this church. Will you bow your head for prayer? Our heads are bowed, our eyes are closed. Two questions. Number one, the most important question you'll ever hear. If you were to die tonight, you say, "I'm not going to die." The Bible says, "Boast not thyself of," not next year, not next month. The Bible says, "Boast not thyself of tomorrow." What does that mean? God said, "Don't boast, you're going to live till 12:01 tonight." The Bible says, they say peace and safety. "I'm young, I'm in good health. Things are going wrong." When they say peace and safety, sudden destruction. A car wreck, an accident, a heart attack. Sudden destruction. And they're in hell with no chance to ever get saved. I'm going to repeat that question because of its importance. You're here tonight and you say, "Preacher, I've got doubts if I've ever been saved. I made a decision once, I'm not sure it's real. Preacher, I'm not certain I'm on the way to heaven. I want you to pray for me." Oh, I'd love to pray for you. If you're not sure and you'll say, "Preacher, pray for me. I will not point you out. I will not embarrass you. But if you'll let me pray for you right now, will you just quickly and quietly lift that hand up toward heaven? Let me pray for you, friend. I'm not sure I'm a believer. Pray for me. I'm going to give you 10 seconds. 5 seconds. Thank you. Now I'm talking to Christians. As I preach tonight, there are a couple of ways that God could have worked in your heart. God could have brought somebody to your mind. Someone that's unsaved. A family member. A hunting buddy, a fishing pal, a clerk at a store, a co-worker, a neighbor? Or are you so full of self, you're the only one you care about? Well, maybe as I preach tonight, God said it's time to get out of the comfort zone and get in the battle zone and fight and witness and pray for the souls of men. With our heads bowed and our eyes closed tonight, he will say, "Preacher, God spoke to my heart. And about an individual I care about, I love. God spoke to my heart about getting out of the rest home and getting on the battlefield. Brother Mark, I'm a Christian. God spoke to my heart. Pray for me. Let me see your hand right now. High, get up high, get up there high. Let God see it. Let him see it. Come on. Get real tonight for a change." There's probably 24 hands. Anybody else? Thank you. Anybody else? Thank you. Anybody else? Thank you. Anybody else? Thank you. Anybody else? Preacher, oh, God bless you. I see it, ma'am. Anybody else, preacher? I'm a Christian. God spoke to my heart. Thank you, ma'am. 10 seconds, I'm going to pray. You say, "Preacher, what God asks isn't easy." Listen, listen, hear me, hear me. I'm not asking about ease. I'm talking obedience tonight. Forget the ease. How about it? Anybody else, preacher? God dial my number. What God asked me to do is going to be hard and difficult. I want you to pray for me. It's not going to be easy, but I need to do it. I want to do it. Brother Mark, as you pray for all these others, include me in that prayer. 10 seconds. Up and right back down. Anybody else? Thank you. And thank you. And thank you. And thank you. And thank you. And thank you. God bless you. 5 seconds. Thank you, sir. Thank you, sir. Father, thank you for visiting us tonight. And God, I plead in the name of Jesus, long after these lights are turned out and the doors are locked, may the Holy Ghost move in our heart as believers till we get to the point where we cannot bespeak the things we've seen and heard. Oh God, in Jesus' name, tonight get us to the place we just can't keep our mouth shut. We have to tell our friends and our co-workers and our neighbors. God, make it hard for us to stuff this off and forget it. Give boldness and power and victory. And this week, may people here tonight in your house have the joy of seeing someone they love come down these aisles and finding Christ as their Savior. Bless the invitation. In Jesus' name, amen. Number 485, when you found it.
4: The book of 1 Samuel, chapter 17. And you already know this is a story about David and Goliath. And you've heard everything you could ever hear about David and Goliath, I'm sure. But I love this story. It's a great Bible story. David started out one morning just as a nobody. Hardly anyone knew his name. Even though Samuel had been to his house and anointed him with oil. And David was to someday be the king over Israel. But he started out one morning and almost no one knew his name. When the day had ended, they were singing his name all over Israel. They were jumping up and down the streets and saying, "Saul hath killed his thousands and David his 10,000s. Maybe nobody wanted to name their boy David early that morning. But when the day had ended, every little boy to be born would want to be named David. Nothing like David. Nobody ever done anything like David did. The entire nation of Israel, with their backs against the wall, being pushed by the Philistines, their constant thorn in the flesh. These Philistines had settled along the Mediterranean coast and had 5 great cities. And when they came to war against anyone, the princes and captains of each of those cities would unite into one mighty army. In one of those Philistine cities by the name of Gath, there was a giant. His name was Goliath. And so they decided when they came to the Valley of Elah on this particular occasion to fight with the army of Israel, that this would be like no other war they'd ever been in. It was going to be winner take all, but only one man was going to do the fighting. Just one. So gathered on the slope of the western hillside of the Valley of Elah were the armies of the Philistines and their champion Goliath. They found the biggest, toughest, meanest looking fellow they could find in all of the land of the Philistines. And they said, "This is the guy, this is our Mike Tyson. This is a guy nobody can handle. This is the fellow we're going to put down there, and anybody that wants to try to take him on can try. But we don't think they're going to stand a chance. And they yelled up the other side on the eastern slope of the Valley of Elah to the army of Israel with their great champion King Saul and said, "Find somebody to fight our champion Goliath." Now Saul was bigger than everybody else anyway. And I'm sure this was a special blow to his own heart when he heard this speech given by the Philistines and the challenge sent out by Goliath. But nobody responded. And day after day, this thing went on. And Goliath would walk down there, and they could see him down there in the valley standing, hulk of a man, crying out blasphemous things against God's people, daring anybody to leave their tents and come down and fight him. And whoever won would be the winner of it all. And whoever lost would be the slaves of the conquering nation. Nobody responded. Till a little shepherd boy showed up. And you know the story. The Bible says in 1 Samuel chapter 17, in verse 50, "So David prevailed over the Philistine with a sling and with a stone. And smote the Philistine and slew him, but there was no sword in the hand of David. Therefore David ran and stood upon the Philistine and took his sword and drew it out of the sheath thereof and slew him and cut off his head therewith. And when the Philistines saw that their champion was dead, they fled. And the men of Israel and of Judah arose and shouted and pursued the Philistines until thou come to the valley of the gates of Ekron. And the wounded of the Philistines fell down by the way of Sharam, even unto Gath and unto Ekron. And the children of Israel returned from chasing after the Philistines, and they spoiled their tents. And David took the head of the Philistine and brought it to Jerusalem, but he put his armor in his tent." Now when the fight was finished, you could see these Philistines like little dogs with their tails between their legs running for fear. This shepherd boy that God had enabled had killed their giant. Because David had no sword of his own, he took the giant sword, this huge sword of the Philistine giant, and with one mighty blow he chopped off his ugly head and lifted him up by the hair of his old ugly head, must have been as big nearly as a small wash tub, and held that old head up with blood dripping from it. And when he shook that head, and all the army of Israel saw the head, they jumped and shouted. And when the Philistines saw their champion was dead, and his head was in the hand of David, they ran for fear. There's a little interesting note here. David won the trophy of the battle. Some of you have won trophies for hitting baseballs or running footballs or kicking soccer balls or shooting basketballs, and you're so proud of it, you put it somewhere where everybody can see it. My boys have rooms full of things like that. And we all have, as we've grown up, cherished and like to receive things like that. But imagine coming to see David. David said, "I want to show you something. Come in my room here, will you?" And you walk in, you better have a good stomach. Because when you walk in, I guess the thing's turning blue by now. But when you walk in, there that old big bug-eyed head of the Philistine giant sits. And David said, "That's what God did." There's his head. That's what God did. And this story, in 1 Samuel chapter 17... has stirred the hearts of people for centuries. It's captivated the imagination of people to think a little shepherd boy could kill a mighty giant. David and Goliath. The big giant is dead. The main event has taken place. The hero of the nation is the man who killed Goliath. But I don't want to talk to you today about David and this big giant. I want to talk to you about David and the little giants. Because that's where the real battles are won or lost. David would never have made it to the big fight, the main event, if he had not gone into the ring with the little giants, David and the little giants, and come out victorious with the little giants. Sometimes I marvel as I watch these news reports about people who want to fight the world champion. And I know he'd tear their heads off. And they say, "We're ready." And the manager says, "No, you're not ready till you have a few more victories under your belt. You can't go into the main event. You can't fight the title fight. You can't get in the ring with the champion. You can't stand toe to toe with this fella who could beat you to a pulp until you've gone in the ring with a few more little giants and come out victorious." And so many of us are sitting around waiting for the big event, the main thing to happen. I remember when I started out preaching as an 18-year-old boy, I thought any day, maybe by the time I was 20, 21, I might be where Billy Graham was at least. And you snicker a little bit, you preachers, but we're all so full of ego and flesh when we start out. We have to keep learning that God is able and we're not. The two great lessons are how weak we are and how strong He is, and that His strength is made perfect in our weakness. So after 23 years, I'm still trying to fight the little giants. Because that's where I'm going to win or lose. And kids, that's where you're going to win or lose. David would never have stood there and come out victorious. He'd never held the head of the giant in his hand if he hadn't won the battles with the little giants. I want you to notice, please, he had to fight the little giant of submission to authority. If you look in your Bibles, in 1 Samuel chapter 17, the Bible says in verse 17, "And Jesse said unto David his son, Take now for thy brethren an ephah of this parched corn, and these 10 loaves, and run to the camp to thy brethren. And carry these 10 cheeses unto the captain of their 1,000, and look on how thy brethren fare, and take their pledge." David's daddy Jesse said, "Son, come here, I want to tell you something. I've got a little job for you to do. Your brothers are out there fighting in the war, and they've got shields and swords and spears and armor. And people look up to them. And they're somebody. And they're in the battle. And the Philistines are pressing from the sea, moving from the east or west to the east, pressing our entire nation. And I want you to go take some groceries to your brothers." And I'm sure that David could have thought, "Wait a minute, Dad. Wait a minute. You expect me to walk up to the camp of the army of Israel with a bag of food in hand and a basket of groceries and these 10 cheeses? Is that what you expect me to do?" But he didn't act like that. He had to fight the battle of submission to authority, to obey his dad. And I believe with all of my heart, not just for kids, but for men and women, there are people all over America who will never do, who can never do, and will never do what God wants them to do because they've never won in that battle of submission to authority and yielded to authority in their life. They've never done it. They've just never done it. I remember as a teenage boy, after I knew I had broken my mother's heart, and when you're raised in a home, when you've got a little mama about 5 feet tall, weighing about 100 pounds, when you get to be old 14, 15 years old, you don't have a daddy, it suddenly dawns on you one day that physically your mother couldn't handle you. That sort of dawns on you. And that happens. And I remember my mother sitting me down on the side of a twin bed one day, and she said to me, "You know, you're just more than I can take care of. I'm going to tell you what I'm going to do. I'm going to leave you in God's hands." She said, "God may take you or He may take me. But I've just said, God, I can't handle this boy. I can't handle him." And she started crying, put her arms around me. She says, I love you. I love you so much I don't know what to do. But I can't handle you anymore. I've just said, God, you help me. I just give it to the Lord. And I remember when my mother received a letter from me. And I remember writing the letter. And in the letter I must have said something, if I remember correctly, like this: Mother, I may have cried 1,000 times over all the times I broke your heart. I want you to know something. I've yielded my life to God. And from this day forward, I want to make a promise to you and a promise to God. That from this day forward, when the name of your son is mentioned,

letter, making that promise to God, and settling that battle of submission to authority. It has to be done. It has to be done. There is no way unto heaven that you'll ever be able to lead until you've learned to follow. There's no way you'll ever be the wife God wants you to be until you get along with your mother and your daddy like you ought to. There's no way you'll ever be able to be the husband you ought to be until you recognize the authority of your mother and your father in your life. It might be granddaddy and grandmother. It might be mother. It might be just dad. But God has put authority in our lives, and we must fight that battle of submission to authority and recognize that God has put them there for our good and our benefit. And when you fight that battle and yield to it, then you could move toward other greater things that God has for your life. And we all have to realize that. When any man or any woman gets to a place in life where they feel like they answer to no one, that's the most dangerous time of your life. Where I people sit at the Temple Baptist Church, they get the idea, I'm sure, when they listen to me, they think, hey, you know, he's up there preaching, he just wants us to do what he says, God says for us to do. And when he opens the Bible and preaches and says this is the way it ought to be, he expects us to follow. That's where they're sitting, what they're thinking when they're listening. But where I stand, I say, dear Lord Jesus, help me to be the shepherd these people deserve to have. And help me to be submissive and yielded to the meekest of any member of this church, to the lowliest child who rides a Sunday school bus, to any need he may have night or day. God, help me to stand ready, yielded to do whatever might need to be done in the life of that little boy, that little girl. It's never over. We must fight the battle of submission to authority. That little giant that seems so insignificant, but so much depends on how that fight comes out. If you move on in the Word of God, you'll see that he had to fight the little giant of discipline over his own body. The Bible says in verse 20, and David rose up early in the morning and left the sheep with a keeper and took and went as Jesse had commanded him. And he came to the trench as the host was going forth to the fight and shouted for the battle. Notice, I believe every word in the Word of God is important. It's all profitable. It's all God-breathed. God says in verse 20, and David rose up early in the morning. He just got up and got at it and did what he was told to do. Discipline over his own body. Self-discipline. And we fight the battle of self-discipline. There are many people who aren't even Christians, who don't even think about God and the Bible, who would stand up and tell you, some in education, some in political fields, some in the business world, who would stand up and tell you the number one problem in America is we have raised an undisciplined generation. You have to talk to them 10 or 15 times to get them out of bed. I hear employers saying all the time, I can't get anybody to work. Can't keep a job. I remember talking to a kid who'd gotten out of high school, been out of high school about 18 months, and had about 12 jobs in 18 months. And you think that's the exception? No. Seems to be the order of the day. We're always battling this little giant of self-discipline. I still have it to fight. What I do, how I spend the time God gives me, what I do in redeeming the time God gives me, what I do with my body, what I allow to come into the ear gate and go through the eye gate, what I do. And I believe that God wants us to get a routine in our lives. It's not a rut, it's a routine in our lives. And develop self-discipline and to do right and to do right and to do right and to do right. Till doing right is what we do. It's what God wants. And Daddy said, David, I want you to take these cheeses and this food to your brethren. And David got up, got out of bed, and went and did what his daddy told him to do. We fight the little giant of self-discipline. Did you know that we're told statistically that the average teenager in America watches from 5 to 6 hours of television every day? Now that's unbelievable. You think about the waking hours
of a young person and a

0: think nationally. And some people have to do a whole lot more than that for an average. But in the surveys that they turn out, read it for yourself in these periodicals and reports that these family speakers send out. 5 to 6 hours a day, teenagers are watching television. There are many places you can't go without seeing somebody with some Walkman stuck in their ears listening to something. And only God knows what they're listening to. I was flying on a plane the other day and said to the stewardess, I said, I don't mind that woman. She's about 35 years old. I said, I don't mind that woman listening to that music if that's what she wants to do. But I don't want to hear it myself. Would you have her turn it down a little lower so I don't have to listen to it myself? And I was seated 3 seats away. We are living in a nation that is not disciplined. God help us to realize how important this is. David would never have made it. Listen, he'd have never gotten there. He'd have never gotten there if he hadn't obeyed his father. He'd have never gotten there if he hadn't had self-discipline in his life. And he learned that. He fought that little giant. And he came out on the victory side. Let's move on. And the Word of God says, and David left his carriage in verse 22 in the hand of the keeper of the carriage and ran to the army and came and saluted his brethren. And as he talked with them, behold, there came up the champion, the Philistine of Gath, Goliath by name, out of the armies of the Philistines and spake according to the same words. And David heard them. It's amazing how God can stir some folks up and have them there just at the right time, see something, hear something, that gets a hold of them and starts a holy fire burning inside of them. And David got there just about the time Goliath was making his speech. And the Bible says in verse 24, and you'd think the next verse would say, the whole gang got together and said, let's go kill that filthy thing. But the Bible says in verse 24, and all the men of Israel, when they saw the man, fled from him and were sore afraid. David had to fight the little giant, and this will kill you, of the indifference and faithlessness of others. The indifference and faithlessness of others. Nobody else doing anything. I can imagine what it sounded like up there on the hillside where the army of Israel was camped. You know, fellas, come on over. We're going to play a little game or something tonight. I know the Philistines over yonder and their giant be down here again tomorrow screaming, yelling, blaspheming God, cursing, carrying on like a maniac. But, boy, I'll tell you, I don't know what to do. You know, I think it's about the worst shape we've ever been in. I don't ever remember a darker hour in our nation. Our back's really against the wall. We're about to have a collapse. We really need help around here. I don't know what in the world we're going to do. These are uncertain days, aren't they? And on they'd go. And so many people in our world sound the same way. They tell us that the face of Europe is about to change. They're talking about a new world order. Dr. Hudson mentioned it last night. Asia's facing a political revolution. The Japanese are declaring in their economic summits that we need a new world currency if we're going to operate financially like a world should operate as a community. Drugs flowing from South America like water running through this nation's streets. Central America ripped apart by war. Communism all through the continent of Africa. The world seems to be on fire with confusion. And the two top leaders of the world are about to meet on a boat not far from where Paul was shipwrecked and said, sirs, be of good cheer, for I believe God. But I think that's probably about the last thing they'll talk about. They're talking about the 90s being a decade of destruction economically in this country. I've been reading the reports, the financial reports coming out about the predictions of the 90s. What's going to happen to housing? What's going to happen to the stock market? What's going to happen to investment? And the uncertainty of our world. From several places, voices are crying out, if anybody can help us, we're ready to follow. And the stage is certainly seeming to be set for the most charming, winsome personality in human history, as far as the world's concerned, to step on it and say, follow me. Exactly. And what are we going to do? It seems like in every quarter, in every corner, all of this country, in every place like this place, somebody would rise up and say, while there's still some time, I'm going to get busy and do all I can do for God. It seems like that's what people be doing. But we find enough churches and enough reports from people surrounding us in our communities, and we see how little is being done, and we find that our little is just a little more than what their little is, and we think, well, dear Lord, everybody else is having a hard time too, and we're still doing a little better than they are. And we're doing little or nothing about it. Somewhere in this country, someplace in some Christian school, somewhere in some preacher's heart, somewhere, somehow, some way, somebody's got to catch fire. And somebody has to get close to them and they'll catch fire too. Somehow, some way, it has to happen. And we're battling this little giant of indifference. We know the problems are there. We feel the icy grip of indifference. I said to Dr. Lee Robertson, I said, you tell me, what is the biggest problem in churches across America? Now, he's 80 years old, been preaching 62 years. I said, Dr. Robertson, tell me, what in your mind is the biggest problem in churches in America? And without batting an eye, he said, indifference. People just don't care which way it goes. Indifference. I remember a Sunday school superintendent coming to me at Highland Park, and he said, tell me, how can you get people who don't care stirred up to start caring? How can you? And I said to him, the only thing I know, if you can find somebody that's just on fire, just blazing for God, throw him right in the middle of them. That's all I know to do. And we're going to have to get there. Can you imagine? Here's the whole nation, the mighty army of Israel, every man that could fight. I mean, this is live or die, sink or swim. The thing's about to push to the limit, and their backs are against the wall. It's husbands, wives, families, children, babies, life, freedom. Everything is at stake. And nobody's ready to fight. Nobody. And the most unlikely fella carrying a bag of groceries from daddy's house to his brother's just to say hello shows up, and here's the giant. And in his heart says, dear God, somebody's got to do something. And from some quarter, from some place, from some church, it may be on one of those hillsides in West Virginia, it may be along the coastline of California, it may be yonder somewhere in New England states, it may be in the heart of the Bible Belt, it may be any of these places, but somewhere I believe God is going to raise up somebody who's going to say, by God's grace, we're going to do something before time runs out on us. I believe that. I really believe that. And I believe there's a remnant of young people in America whose hearts could be stirred, who'd rise up and say, by God's grace, I'll follow that flag for Jesus Christ and give my life to it too. I believe it. I believe it. I believe there's a remnant in the colleges in America and the Christian schools. Some we may not be as favorable on as we used to be, but I believe there's a remnant of young people there whose hearts can still be set on fire. And I believe there's a remnant of preachers in these country towns and places and cities where I pastor and places like that. I believe there's a remnant of preachers who can still be set on fire. I believe it. And David said, when he heard these men speak of fear, David said, and the men of Israel said, have you seen this man that has come? Surely to defy Israel as he come, and it shall be that the man who killeth him, the king will enrich him with great riches, and will give his daughter and make his father's house free in Israel. And David spake to the man that stood by, saying, what shall be done to the man that killeth this Philistine and taketh away the reproach from Israel? Who is this uncircumcised Philistine that he should defy the armies of the living God? Who is this man? He's already so stirred up. He could take a hatchet or a hammer or a claw or a sling or anything and get his hand. He's already so stirred up, he says. Buddy, somebody's got to do something. That's how stirred up he is. And he fought the little giant of the indifference of others, the carelessness of others. Who cares if a nation drowns? Who cares if everybody goes to hell? Who cares if our backs are against the wall? Who cares if we lose our freedom? Who cares if everybody just sits down and does nothing? David said, I care. I care. God had stirred him up. Oh, for God to stir a bunch of us up. That's all we need. I hear all these silly, stupid things, excuse me. Stupid idiots, excuse me. Maniacs, excuse me. All these new ideas, excuse me. These harebrained people with their promotion and programs and new meetings, excuse me. We need a new program. We need a new way. We need a new direction. No, brother. We just need a good Holy Ghost dose of the old time religion. Well, all we need in America is a revival. We don't need anything new. We just need to stand with the old blessed book on fire with the Spirit of God, filled with the Holy Spirit of God, rear back and preach. That's all we need. God will bless that. God will bless it. He always has blessed it. And He always will bless it. God's not going to honor some man that comes up with some new plan that dishonors God. Not going to do it. And David's heart is like a volcano. It's bubbling inside of him. It's about to erupt. He can hardly stand it. And when he hears that guy speak, he gets the shaking. And I think inside of him, there's something moving. He says, who is he? Who is he? And I know there's some people like that can get stirred up. God can stir you up. He can stir me up. And I want to be stirred up. He fought the little giant of the indifference of others. And he came out victorious. And then David marched on. And he had to fight the little giant of the rejection of someone he loved. Rejection of somebody he loved. And my friends, that's where the rubber really meets the road. David had an older brother. I'm the oldest in my family, but I have a younger brother 13 months younger than me. And if you've ever heard him preach or talk, he talks a lot about me. I had an opportunity to lead him to Christ. I see him in the gospel ministry. He's a preacher of the gospel. I love him. Prayed for him for 9 years to get saved. Old long-haired thing, scraggly-looking thing, riding a chopper motorcycle, drinking beer for breakfast. Lovely wife and two little girls. Oh, how we prayed for his salvation. I used to try to talk to him about the Lord. One time I got him to come to a meeting where I was preaching. He and another fellow that lived in our house and one of my relatives came. Three of them came. And they came to hear me preach at a little revival meeting. And I was so desperate, I wanted to get him saved. I asked every Christian to come to the altar when I got through preaching. Everybody in the church came to the altar except those three. Then I said, if there's anybody here that's lost, we're going to sing for you to get saved. I didn't have any sense. We sang for about 45 minutes while the three of them stood there and held on and threatened to kill me after it was over. I just wanted him saved. You know what it is to love somebody and want to be accepted? Have somebody love you? Well, David's oldest brother was there. His name was Eliab. And some of you kids have got friends who've never learned anything about the wounds of a friend. The Bible says the wounds of a friend are better than the kisses of an enemy. Sometimes a friend needs to tell you what you're doing is not right. But here David faced a different kind of thing. The Word of God says when David's getting stirred up about the thing, you'd think, God, somebody's getting stirred up. The people answered in verse 27, after this manner saying, so shall it be done to the man that killeth him. And Eliab, his eldest brother, when he heard when he spake unto the men, The Bible says, he heard it, and Eliab's anger was kindled against David. And he said, why camest thou down hither? And with whom hast thou left those few sheep in the wilderness? He wanted everybody to know. David just had a little teeny tiny job to do. Now I think he sort of looked down at David carrying the groceries too. And said, who'd you leave a little handful of sheep daddy gave you with? With whom hast thou left those few sheep in the wilderness? I know thy pride and the naughtiness of thine heart. Thou art come down that thou mightest see the battle. And of course, David responds with this tremendous question that we've used and God has used on us when he says, what have I now done? Is there not a cause? I wish to God we could write that everywhere where people have to look at it every day. Is there not a cause? Anything left? Anything left? You know, we've got a lot of grave diggers who'd like to tell us that independent, fundamental, Bible-believing, Bible-preaching churches are dead on a doornail and it's all gone. We've got to do something else. I was in a meeting not long ago in a Sunday school conference with a man nationally known, and I had it out with him after the meeting. He said, I'm going to tell you people something. I was sitting there listening. It wasn't my time to speak just yet. He said, I'll tell you people something. He said, there are a lot of wonderful Christians who love the Lord, who love God's Word, who believe what we believe, who just don't think it's important to come to church anymore. And he says, I believe they're great people and love God and love God's work, but they just don't go to church anymore. And I said to him after it was all over, I said, why in the world would you get up and talk about people who love Jesus that don't love His church? And people who love the Lord want to do God's work. Then he got to talking about how we can get God's work done, and we need to study marketing procedures. And we need to understand how we can use marketing procedures. And there's not a thing in the world wrong with a man studying what's going on in the world and how people responded. But friend, that's not the answer. That's not the answer. There's still a cause. There's still a cause. I thank God that the flame that God started burning 23 years ago is still red hot in my heart. There's still a cause. But this is David's brother. This is his buddy. If David's daddy Jesse wasn't around, this would be sort of like David's daddy. And he looked David in the face and he said, hey! Hey, kid! I think we've heard enough of your mouth. You need to get on back where you belong. Have you ever been hurt by somebody you love? Have you? You preacher brethren? Somebody you love? Hurt you so deeply you thought you couldn't live? You needed a friend? The last thing in the world you needed was somebody to turn against you. The thing you needed was a friend. You needed somebody to put their arm around you and say, I love you, I'm praying for you. I'll stand with you. The last thing you needed was somebody to reject you. I remember telling two of my buddies, God's called me to be a preacher. And one of them said to me, why waste your life? That's been over 22 years ago. A little over a year ago, I was walking through the mountains of North Carolina in a camping area. My middle name is Grover. You can laugh if you want to. Clarence Grover Sexton. Only one person ever lived called me that name. It was that boy. He used to call me Grover just for fun. And I heard somebody call across the way, Grover! And I turned, and after all these years, I saw my buddy. And he came to me and he said, I want you to meet my family. And he said, it's been too long, but I want to tell you this. He said, there came a day in my life when I was so sick of myself, I asked God to forgive me and cleanse me and save me. And that remark I made to you that day when we were teenagers, when you told me God had called you to preach, I've regretted a million times. And I want you to know you've done the best thing with your life anybody could ever do. Amen. I'm going to tell you, there are times of rejection from somebody you love and your heart hurts. But if you'll watch closely, it'll simply cause you to trust Jesus more. He faced a little giant of rejection and he moved on. Then he comes, the word is spreading through the camp. Hey, there's somebody that says they're going to fight Goliath. Oh, you don't mean it. Yeah, there's somebody going down there to fight Goliath. And news finally reaches the tent of the king. Oh, my goodness alive. He can hardly believe. Saul has heard somebody's going to go fight Goliath. And all of a sudden, there's a smile across his face. And he feels great about the thing. He's all excited. He's got a soldier who's going to go down and fight Goliath for Israel. Tell him to come in here. I want to see him. And they bring this boy in. And King Saul, in his heart, says, "Dear Lord, is this what I got excited about?" The Bible says it like this. When the words, verse 31, were heard, which David spake, they rehearsed them before Saul, and he sent for him. And David said to Saul, "Let no man's heart fail because of him. Thy servant will go and fight with this Philistine." And Saul said to David, I think he must have gone, "Oh, Lord. Thou art not able to go against this Philistine to fight with him, for thou art but a youth, and he a man of war from his youth." David had to fight the little giant of the intimidation of the king. Now listen, listen. The intimidation of the king. Here's somebody who's supposed to know something. And he says, "I can't do it." I told our young people the other day, who are in our Christian school, and we got a lovely Christian school, wonderful spirit, and God's blessing stirring their hearts. But I said, some of you be out in the mall somewhere, and somebody asks you where to go to school. You don't tell them Temple Baptist Academy in Powell, Tennessee. You tell them I go to Powell. You know why? Because you're ashamed to say you go to a Christian school. You're intimidated by it. And some of us are intimidated by people who are supposed to be intelligent. And we hear about their big works. And we hear about their big ministries. And we hear about their winsomeness. And we hear about who they know and run with. And we hear all these things. Sometimes we hear about how many degrees they've got, how much education they have. When I was a student in college, University of Tennessee, I had to take anthropology to get out of school. My teacher was named Dr. Bill Bass, who is the leading physical anthropologist in the nation. He's head of the anthropology department at UT. As a matter of fact, when they found the body of one of the Nazis in South America and couldn't identify him for sure, they flew Dr. Bass there to identify him. He's a forensic expert. Now, I remember sitting in Dr. Bass's class and all these degrees. He'd come to UT from Kansas State and all these degrees, all this talk he was doing, and maybe 16 million years ago and all this kind of gobbledygook. And I heard all I could stand. And one day I said, "Dr. Bass, I need to walk you back to class or back to the office if I can. I won't talk to you." I didn't tell him I was a preacher. I said, "Dr. Bass, let me ask you something. I said, are you a Christian? Do you believe God and believe God's word?" He said, "Well, young man, I've taught a Sunday school class in a Presbyterian church for 15 years. I said, that's not it. I said, "Do you know Jesus Christ is your personal Savior?" Now, it had taken me about a month to get up enough guts to talk to him. That's a Hebrew word for Holy Spirit power. And we walked back to his office together. And he said to me, "You know, you ought to be a minister." And this is what he said. And I talked to him again. But he said, "In all the teaching I've ever done, you're the only person who ever talked to me about my soul." Now, I have failed 1,000 times. And I fear so many of my failures I shall see at the white throne as I stand with Jesus and see them come before Him. But that day, I thought, Lord, You're bigger than He is. And you know, God has to bring us to the place where we realize that God is even bigger than the king. And He'll bring you there. And you fight the little giant of the intimidation of somebody like a king, somebody in the know. But you must still honor the Lord. Then the biggest fight of all came. All right, already. Okay. Yes, I believe you. You kill the lion and you kill the bear and you think you can kill this giant. All right, already. Yes. Let's get you ready, boy. Hey, bring the armor in. Suit him up. He's going down to fight the giant. And they put the armor on him. And now the biggest battle of all before the giant is about to take place. He must fight the little giant of the temptation to do God's work in his own strength. Biggest battle. Tell me what makes the difference between somebody that sits and plays a piano beautifully and somebody that does it and God blesses and honors it. Tell me what is the difference between somebody who can speak and get up and speak and tell stories, illustrate things, and somebody get up and speak and God blesses and honors it. Tell me what is the difference. Somewhere, sometime, somehow, someplace, they've said, Jesus, I am nothing. And You're everything. Without Me, You're still God. Without You, I'm nothing. And the biggest battle we fail. Well, I can organize. I got a mind. I got a voice. I can speak. I can do this. I can do that. I can do. Ooh. We face. Well, I've sang this song 100 times. I can jump up here and sing it again. This is one of my sugar sticks. I can carry this thing and get on with it. Well, I've been to 1,000 church services. This is no different from the rest. And there's a God in heaven who says, don't you need Me anymore? Don't you need Me anymore? You see, and sometimes the work can seem to blossom and grow, and all the while the worker is withering on the inside. And we're dry as a desert. David, how you look there in your new duds, buddy? You look like everybody else. You got it all fixed. We got an homogenized army, brother. We've got quality control. Everybody that goes the same way. And the Bible says, and Saul armed David, verse 38, with his armor and put an helmet of brass upon his head. Also he armed him with a coat of mail, and David girded his sword, his armor, and essayed to go. For he had not proved it. And David said to Saul, I cannot. Notice he didn't say, I will not. It was not just a refusal of his will. He said, this won't work. This won't work. I cannot. Incapable. I cannot go with these. I have not proved them. And David put them off, and he took his staff in his hand and chose him 5 smooth stones out of the brook and put them in the shepherd's bag, which he had, even in a scrip. And with his sling was in his hand, and he drew near to the Philistine, and the Philistine came on and drew near to David. And the man that bare the shield went before him. And when the Philistine looked about and saw David, he disdained him. For he was but a youth and ruddy and of a fair countenance. And the Philistine said unto David, am I a dog?
1: that thou comest to me with stays? And the Philistine cursed David by his gods. He said, look at you, boy. You still got a little boy's face. Look at you, boy. He said, and the weapons you carry are what they scare dogs off with in Gath. Look at you. Am I a dog?
0: And as David got closer, he could see that old guy. And the conversation continues as he cursed David. And the Philistine said to David, come to me, and I will give thy flesh to the fowls of the air and to the beasts of the field. And David said to the Philistine,
1: but I come to thee in the name of the Lord of hosts, the God of the armies of Israel, whom thou hast defied. This day will the Lord deliver thee into my hand, and I will smite thee and take thine head from thee, and I will give the carcasses of the host of the Philistines this day unto the fowls of the air, to the wild beasts of the earth, and all the earth, that all the earth may know. What? That this is the biggest building in Walkertown. Nope. And if anybody on God's earth deserves it, Brother Bobby, you and your people deserve it. But that's not what it's all about. That this is the greatest thing I've ever done. No, I don't say this to anybody's glory but the Lord's. And I don't say this to hurt or embarrass anybody. I've never said this to him, though I've wanted to several times, but I'm going to say it this morning. Dr. Roberts and I were talking about Dr. Hudson. And he said, Clarence, you know the man doesn't have a formal education. I said, yes, sir, I know that. And Dr. Robertson said, in all of my life, I have never known a man has accomplished for God what Dr. Hudson has accomplished for God without somebody spitting polish on him. And all of my life. I say that to God's glory. I don't say that so young man or young woman you'll say, I don't need this or need that. No, no, no. You take the opportunity. But I'm saying somewhere a man yielded, and God has used him beyond the ordinary, beyond the ordinary, out of the ordinary. I remember driving by the Forest Hills Baptist Church in Decatur, Georgia, and his car with two men, and they said, let me show you something you won't believe. And brother, you wouldn't believe it. You wouldn't believe it. I couldn't believe it. I couldn't believe it. And you know what? If it wasn't in the Bible, just like I just read it, you couldn't believe in one of those five Philistine cities, the city of Gath, where the giants dwelled, Goliath came, big enough to eat David like a hamburger, walked down a valley one day, and a little shepherd boy who said, I'm going to do this for Jesus. That's all. That's all. And Dr. Hudson, that's where it has to stay all of our lives. And I believe in what you're doing, because I believe with all of my heart you're doing it for the Lord. And I believe what you're trying to accomplish in stirring the hearts of people for revival and soul winning is not just a part, it is the answer for America. I believe it. And I believe with our tendencies to compromise and our weaknesses in the flesh and our wearing down of taking a stand for God, that the ministry of the soul of the Lord is needed more today than ever in this country. But you'd never believe, listen kids, you'd never believe, yonder from the village of Bethlehem came a little boy, young man, about like some of you, and walked down in that valley and took a sling and a stone, killed a giant, cut off his head, delivered a nation. You know why? Because he fought the battle of whether I'm going to try to do this in my strength, with my personality, and my looks, and my voice, and my strong arms, and my accuracy, and my ability, or Jesus, I'm going to give it all to you. He fought the battle of the temptation to do God's work in his own strength, and he yielded it all to the Lord. And I believe with all of my heart, there's room in every one of our lives, and a whole lot of room. Say, Jesus, I give myself to you. You can have me. Before I die, Lord, before it's over for me, before I'm finished, oh Jesus, prove yourself. May people know when Clarence Sexton has lived and died that God was real. You fight those little giants and you come out on the victory, then you're ready for the giant.
2: Stand fast, therefore, in the liberty wherewith Christ has made us free. Be not again entangled with the yoke of bondage. Behold, I, Paul, say unto you that if ye be circumcised, Christ shall profit you nothing. For I testify again to every man that is circumcised that he is a debtor to do the whole law. Christ is become of no effect unto you. Whosoever you are justified by the law, ye are fallen from grace. For we through the Spirit wait for the hope of righteousness by faith. For in Christ, in Jesus Christ, neither circumcision availeth anything, nor uncircumcision, but faith which worketh by love. Ye did well. Who did hinder you that you should not obey the truth? I never try to bring attention to the sound, but I hear a real strong echo. Is that just me, or do you hear it too? Just me? Maybe it's in this head of mine. All right, don't mess it up. They don't hear it. It's just me. And that is fine. Don't worry about it. It's not you. My message tonight was birthed in my heart while on a plane last Tuesday coming from Chicago. And yet it probably was birthed a month ago in a hotel room in North Carolina. I was preaching in North Carolina, and Brother Shannon Scott, an evangelist out of Brother Giovanelli's church in Baltimore, his son gave me a book. His dad's a great writer. He wrote a new book called Influence. I'm preaching tonight on influence. I've not yet had an opportunity to read that book. And Brother Scott, if you're listening, I should have read it for this, but I did not want to muddy my mind. I wanted to have a message that God gave me. I will supplement it now beginning this week with the great book that you have read. Written. I remember preaching the verse that I'm going to speak to you tonight. I see Brother Brian went. You might remember. I don't know if it's the same message. I never go back and look. I remember, I think, in the old A-frame building. Now, it may have been in 1983 in the newer auditorium, but I believe it was before that. You would have been there. But I remember preaching this verse. The Bible says in verse 7, "Who ye have run well. Ye have run well." What's the next word, church? Who? Who hath hindered thee? You ran well. I would like to be more like the Saul of the New Testament than the Saul of the Old Testament. The Old Testament Saul started off so right and ended up so bad. The New Testament Saul started off so wrong and ended up so right. I know people that run their race for years and they don't finish the last lap. I want to finish that last lap. I want to finish faithful unto death. Revelation 2:10, and see a crown of life. I want to be loving God when I draw my last breath or at the rapture. I remember Brother Brian preaching that. Ye did run well. Who? You know, there's always a who in our life. If I was going to have a sequel to this message, I would preach next week on what? There are things that can hinder us. But there are also people that can hinder us. I have made it a habit in my life for these 37 years I've lived. Plus, I have made it a habit to try to choose stronger Christians than I to be my influence. People that I respect, people that I love, people that have a walk with God. Because if I get around someone that is my equal or weaker than I may not finish my course. Tonight, I want to be so in touch with God that if our family tonight needs a 911 prayer, I would like to be able to touch heaven because dad, husband, papa is so right with God. I hope this doesn't sound arrogant. I don't mean it to be arrogant. But again, this morning, right before I walked out, and again, tonight, right before I walked out, I stopped in that room and had prayer, and I bowed my knee, and I said, God, as far as I know, I am totally right with you. I don't know of, and I'm not suggesting I'm perfect. I'm not suggesting I'm flawless. But as far as I know, I'm as right with my wife as I can get. As far as I know, I'm as right with our children and our grandchildren. I'm as right, Brother Evans, with the deacons as I can get. I'm as right with the staff. I'm as right with the church members. I'm right with people around the nation and around this globe. I want to be so right with God. And then tomorrow, if perhaps I get frustrated and get doubtful and get irritated, I want to stop right there and say, God, I'm failing you right now. I want to get this thing right. I don't want to live halfway in this thing. I want to live all the way in this thing. The Bible says, ye did run well. The Galatian Christians got off to a good start. Wow, did Paul went and established the church. They were going full steam ahead. And then Paul says, have I become your enemy in this book because I tell you the truth? You would have plucked out your eyes for me. But now have I become your enemy? He said, I don't understand this. I birthed you. I travailed. I loved you. I taught you the word of God. And now I am your enemy? Now I am the one that you dislike? I can't comprehend that, he said. He said, I want to tell you something else. You people did run well. Who hath hindered you? In my life and in your life, there's always a who when our journey, our race gets tripped up. One of the greatest needs of my life and your life is to watch who you allow to influence you. If you go to Webster's Dictionary, influence simply means this. To flow in. What you allow to flow in. I know it's archaic. If I were tomorrow night to, let's say, watch a football game, Monday Night Football, and if I were to watch that game, I would have a remote handy because I'm not going to watch beer commercials. I'm not going to watch them. See, how weird. I know. I'm not going to let that flow in. I'm not going to let these television sitcoms, their commercials flow in. I try to have it. You know, they have that little button you can push and go to another. I try to have it. There's a safe, you can get from this football game to this safe channel here. I don't want to see things that I ought not to see. I don't want to hear things that I don't want to hear. This week, for the third time this year, and we never have hospital visits and surgeries in our family. This will be the third time this year with a grandchild that goes under in the operating room. I tell you, I love that little boy so much. I love his mom and dad. I can't believe that God would let us have, or Brother Tim and Rebecca, just been such phenomenal Christian stuff for our youth here 9 years. I want to be able to get a hold of God. So I don't want things flowing in that don't belong there. I don't want things coming into my life that don't belong there. I don't want people teaching me theology that's wrong theology. I don't want someone teaching me theology that's pretty good here, but this isn't good. I'm not going to pick and choose over theology. You say, well, they're good here, but read this, but don't read that. I don't want to read anything that's suspect. Just like my garbage can on Friday, they pick it up. There may be, I saw a piece of moldy bread, and I saw that one. I looked at the next one. It didn't look too bad. But I said, maybe I'll just throw the whole thing away. Now, I probably could have salvaged a piece of bread or two. And you could have gone to my garbage can on Thursday night, and you could say, Pastor, Mr. Treber's garbage can there. Hey, here's a loaf of bread. Bad piece, good piece, bad piece, good piece. We'll keep. You can do that if you want, but I'm not going to get contaminated. He did run well. Who doth hinder thee? In my life, I've practiced this my entire ministry here. I've had a cabinet of counselors. I always have. God says there's safety in counsel. People that flow in and give wisdom to us. That counselor doesn't have to be another pastor. By the way, I've never told them they're my counselors. But I have pastors through my life. Many of those counselors are gone. Dr. Lee Robertson was a counselor of mine. I would contact him. I'd talk to him. I'd visit him. Dr. Tom Malone was a counselor of mine. Dr. Jack Hiles is a counselor of mine. And on it goes. Those are men I could get a hold of. Those are men I could talk to. Those are men would give me advice. Those are men give me direction. They've not always been older men than me. Some of my pastors in my cabinet have been younger than I am. They don't have to have a larger church. Some have had many of them had a much smaller church. Because a man has a smaller church doesn't mean he's not godly. And because a man has a larger church doesn't mean he's not godly. I've sat in meetings where the preacher will preach, and I'm the next one coming or the one before him, and he'll preach against these preachers that have large churches. And I'm thinking, I'm the only one in this auditorium that you're talking to, son. Just because you have a large church doesn't mean you're godless. Just because you have a small church doesn't mean you're ungodly. I've had pastors, and I have pastors that are my counselors. I have family. That's my counselor. They don't know what subject. My wife is a counselor. I know I'm supposed to lead her. She doesn't know where, but I would not make a decision on some issues unless I had her approval. And if I don't have her approval, I'm not going to make the decision. Women are not foolish. Some women are silly. But I like when you see a Titus chapter 2 woman, I think you ought to get some counsel. Some of you men would be wise. Your wife may know how to raise children better than you. That's how it was in our home. I was still the head of the house. I was still the daddy. My wife knew something about child rearing I didn't know. Though I was raised in a good home, I saw a good example. I saw a good dad. There's something about a woman and children. It's natural. It's inbred. I want to say that your wife could be your counsel. She can flow into your life. She could be the one that causes you to slow down. Your husband should be your counsel, your influence. Why does everything have to be World War III with him? Why do you have to fight everything? Why does he have to feel like a jerk and a fool and a stupid idiot all the time? He's not as dumb as you think. And one day you're going to find out when someone else thinks he's a pretty good guy, maybe you should have listened to him too. My staff in some areas are my counselors. I would not think of going past them. The deacons, I've never told them where, but there's many areas in my ministry, although we would never present one thing to this church unless it was unanimous approval from the deacons, I give my mind to those men and we get counsel. I have older counselors. I have younger counselors. I have church members here. I can think of a man in this room right now. He'd say, Pastor would never come to me. I watched that man and I think through his, and I periodically talk to him, and he would have no, he would think, I'm not spiritual enough to counsel Pastor. Oh, yes, you are. You have wisdom. I see it in your marriage. I see it in your family. I see it with your life. There are some subjects that, for example, I have no idea how to buy a car. I have no idea how to buy an automobile. I know how to look at an automobile. But I would never buy an automobile. I haven't bought an automobile in years. I have somebody else buy it. I don't know how to buy one. My wife, for our 40th anniversary, I bought her an automobile. We didn't have a car for her. We were just driving one car, and I thought we need a car. And so I had a man in this church do all the research and all the background work, and he made the contacts, and he said, okay, we found the car, and here it is, and here's where we drive to go get it, and we can go pick it up on this date. And I said, let's go. I don't have wisdom how to buy a car. I don't know how to negotiate those things. I don't know how to use a computer. I won't sell a car because I won't know how to do it. That's not my strength. So I'm going to find somebody that knows how to do that. Ye did run well. Who? I'm watching. I'm getting to my message. I'm getting there. I'm the introduction. Well, not long message when I get going, but I'm on the runway a long time tonight. We're going to take off and land all in one motion. I will say this. I'm watching all over the country. I'm watching all over this church. You're getting influence on parenting from compromisers. Very dangerous. You don't even know what their family's like, but they can write well. How do you know? Craziest thing. It says, if you want a good night of rest, don't watch the news before you go to bed. We don't watch the news before we go to bed till last week one night. Everything I dreamed was about that news. It was the craziest thing. There were nightmares that I had that night. You know, we lay in bed, and before we have prayer, my wife gets that phone out, and she's my secretary, and she says, okay, here's your emails. I said, do we have to do this now? And then she looks at all these, not only emails, but whatever other message, whatever that's all called. And whatever it's called, is this true? When you post something, is that what? She reads that to me. I don't know what it's called. Whatever it's called, I'm thinking, what are you reading? Why are you posting something? That's not even sound. That person you're quoting is not a strong Christian either. I'm not talking about cultists. You can't do anything unless I tell you you can do it. I don't read compromises about child rearing. And we're done with that now. We've raised our kids. I would have, and the word evangelical is really a word that's becoming deleted now that the emergent church is the new issue of the day. Same program, different package. But I'm listening to people quoting and talking about books that you don't even know who that author is. You don't know what kind of marriage she has. You don't know what kind of kids they've raised. You don't know about their background. You don't know about what church they go to. And you say, well, they're the authority. Have too many shepherds in somebody's lives. You crowd that's listening on the internet right now, I'm thankful you want more preaching. But I tell you what, God gave you a shepherd. I'm not your shepherd. Don't call me when you're in the hospital because I'm not coming to visit you. I've got enough to say grace over here. Doesn't mean I can't love you, can't pray for you. That doesn't mean that you're not our friend. It does mean that, friend, you better be careful about getting all these different things. Well, I'll take this, I'll take this, I'll take this. Better watch the influence. The danger is who? Acts chapter 4, verse 20 says, we cannot help but speak the things we have seen and heard. You're seeing too many things. I know this internet thing is great. Tens of thousands of people are watching this service right now. I know that. I think it's great. But the danger is we can't help but speak the things we have seen and heard. And nowadays, it is just smorgasbord. You can get a little of North Valley, and you can get a little bit of this charismatic thing. You can get a little bit about this over here, a little bit of this contemporary thing, a little bit about this philosophy, a little bit about this philosophy. Before you know it, you're like a termite in a yo-yo.

Do the same thing in your marriage. Have multiple wives. Have multiple husbands. And if you're going to do that, you're nuts. You can't even keep one straight. How are you going to keep four straight? You don't need multiple pastors. That went over real well. I refuse to be influenced by any website, I don't know how to do it anyway, that's going to take me down a path of destruction. I don't read these websites because I'm on them all the time. And people say, people tell me all the time, you know what they said about you here? Said, I really don't care. So don't tell me. It's not going to change what I believe. You know what they say about you on and some website? Yeah, you know what? That's a bunch of little people. I'll guarantee it, it's not a soul winning pastor that's writing on there. I'll guarantee it's not a church building that's doing something for God. It's some little guy that's had 20 people in the past. He still has 20 people in the present. And he'll, if he's fortunate to have 20 people when the tribulation's in sight. I won't worry about those people. I don't answer them. I'm not going to spend my life answering critics. Here's what I believe. Dump it, lump it, rump it, or bump it. That's what I believe. This is it. You better be careful of the influence, because the who takes you out of church. I've been in the ministry 41 years full time this December. I've watched people that were sold out for God, and all of a sudden, who began to influence them? And when who began to influence them? I can tell you people that are out of church tonight and not in the things of God because of a who. I'm not telling you who your who should be. But I am saying tonight, everyone ought to take inventory. Who are you allowing to influence you? Who is influencing your life? Sometimes a young man comes to a Bible college on fire for God, but then there's a girl that takes him away from the things of God. Sometimes there's a young man that comes to Bible college and has a roommate that takes him from the things of God. Sometimes a young man comes to a Bible college and he's not really on fire for God, but he begins to get around the teaching and the preaching of the Word of God, and God begins to stir his heart, and all of a sudden he's been influenced for God. I want to be influenced to do right. Turn with me in your Bibles to 1 Corinthians chapter 11. I want to say tonight, first, seek godly counsel. Seek godly influence. Seek godly influence. Be ye followers of me, even as I also am of Christ. Follow godly influence. Turn with me to Titus chapter 2, please. Titus, all the T books are together. 1st and 2nd Thessalonians, 1st and 2nd Timothy, Titus. Titus chapter 2. 1, seek godly influence. 2, seek agent influence. Agent influence. We have so many people in this church. You've been saved for years. You may only be 50 years of age, but you've been saved for 40 years. You're an agent person. Yeah, we have people in this church. We have a whole crowd of people now in their late 60s, early 70s, mid 70s, 80s, 85, and even over 90 and beyond. We have a great army of people these days in our church. They're still at it. They're doing something right. My Bible says this, but speak the things, chapter 2, verse 1, which become sound doctrine. Here it is, that the, what's the next two words, church? Aged men, be sober, that's serious. Grave, that's a person who's dignified. Temperate, that's one who's under self-control. Sound in the faith, in charity, in patience. That word patience means endurance, can keep on keeping on. And that the aged women also be in behaviors becometh holiness. Not false accusers. Not given to much wine, teaches a good thing. Why? They may teach the young women to be sober. Serious. Love their husbands. Love their children. To be discreet. To be chaste. Keepers at home. Good. Obedient to their own husbands. That the word of God be not blasphemed. There's a whole army of people in this church. Their 60s and 70s and 80s and 90s. Godly people. Aged men. Aged women.

0: I'd seek their influence. I'd watch how they sit in church. I'd watch how he takes care of his wife. I'd watch, forgive me for referring to our chairman again. I watch our chairman, I watch him every, if I'm out here, I get to see them walking down the street and his dear wife of all these years, normally they hold hands or she holds on to him. It's a good example. It's a good example. I remember this back in the dark ages in 1959, we had a young couple in our church. Man, I'll tell you what, it was embarrassing. I mean, as a young kid, it was embarrassing. They were engaged to be married, and she was all snuggled up to him in church, and they would kiss, and they would do all these things. They were so wrapped up in one another. Oh, just overboard, overboard, overboard. And they got married. I'll never forget, as a young boy, I watched this. 1959. I was 8 years of age. They came home from the honeymoon. I'm not kidding. There was this far between them. I remember they would fight. You could see them coming to church mad at one another. I thought, good night, get a life. I was a kid. I knew that wasn't right. I'd watch these people that have had a consistent walk with God. Watch these people that have been married 20 and 25 years plus. There's something to being married for 25 years. Because women don't think like men. And men certainly don't think like women. There's something about being married for a while. You know, I've been on this study with my staff this summer, and I'm on this study beyond that now with the college boys. Do you realize that all what we call the great preachers, J. Frank Norris and T.T. Shields and Stranton and all, goes on and on. W.B. Riley from yesteryear died in the 40s and the 50s, these great churches. And all the great preachers in my generation have passed off the scene that have passed off. Do you realize that almost without fail, every one of them, when they heard about where my age is, their ministries began to fall apart as a result of the people they employed on their staff. And the staff began to see a 60-year-old J. Frank Norris or a 65-year-old W.B. Riley as old. And he doesn't know what he's talking about. And we live in a different generation. And staff began to infiltrate that thing, infest that ministry, and began to pull things down and pull people away. J. Frank Norris's own son, he pastored two great churches, largest churches in America for 13 years, one in Fort Worth and one in Detroit. For 13 years, the two largest churches in America, his own son led a revolt of 343 people on one Sunday out of his dad's church and started another church. And his dad supported him financially. Broke his heart. Most of the preachers I know, my age and beyond, died of a broken heart. And it came from within. And I'm telling you something, in 2013, it's much harder today because of the internet. People post this, and all of a sudden it's around the world, and this one doesn't like this, and they post that, and this one, and it's on there permanently. And people get their nose bent out of joint. And people begin to conspire, and all of a sudden you say, you're paranoid. No, I'm not paranoid. I know something about history. One, I've lived a lot of it. Secondly, I've read it. Thirdly, I listened to the great peers of yesterday, the great preachers of yesteryear when I was a young boy, and I get to hear them preach about these things and warn them. I'd find some aged people that are godly and listen and watch their influence. Number three, I'd find what is really the same as that, but a seasoned influence. Because I'm out of time, I would say 12 times in the book of Proverbs, you find the word simple. 14 times you find the word prudent. All of us in this room are either simple or prudent. A simple person is not a stupid person. It's an inexperienced person. A prudent person is one who's seasoned with life and experiences of life. Laban said of his son-in-law, I have learned by experience that God hath prospered me because of thee. Every simple person must get around a prudent person. If I want to learn how to use the computer, I could learn, but right now you're looking at the most simple man in the church. I'm inexperienced. I would not have any idea. Do you flip a switch on the side? Do you have to put some password in? I don't know how to get one of those things working. I have no idea. I'm not stupid. I could figure that out if I wanted to. I have no desire to figure it out. I've done well in life without it. Thank God for staff that help me and can research things and something. If I need something, I understand that. But I tell you what, I don't need a lot of that either, because I just try to get this book out and research this book. Everyone who is simple must find prudent people. Number four, seek pastoral influence. The Bible says in Hebrews chapter 13, obey them that have the rule over your souls and submit yourselves, for they watch for your souls and they must give an account, so they may do with joy and not with grief, for that is unprofitable to you. Friend, I'm not saying I'm the smartest pastor. I'm certainly not the best looking pastor and all these other things. But if you've chosen this church, I'm your shepherd. Tell me what to pray about. Tell me some concerns. If you say, well, I need a decision on this, I probably won't give you a decision tonight. I can talk to you sometime at the door. I might say, give me a week to pray about that. If it's something very serious in your life, some major, I'll say, will you fast a few meals with me this week? Or will you fast today? And if you'll fast with me, I'll fast with you. But I'm not willing to give you an answer just without praying about it, without thinking about it, without denying my flesh, myself, some of my own personal enjoyment, food, because I want to spend some time on this. Would you let me know? If God, I don't want him to, but if God causes you to leave this church, go anywhere else in America, you're not a bad Christian. Go ahead and leave. But friend, check out first that credentials of a pastor. Does he walk with God? Does he know God? Does he have a good reputation? That's what God's word says. His reputation must not only be within, but without. I'd say number five, seek parental influence. My son, hear the instruction of a father and forsake not the law of thy mother. You young children here, you build your parents into becoming a great mama and a great daddy. You come to your parents and say, Mama, can you talk to me about this? When you were a little girl, did you ever have fears? Mama, what are some of the things you struggled with? Mama, how did you deal with that? Let your mama tell you some things about life. Mama, I get insecure at school. She'll help you. Daddy, ask your dad questions about life. Your children ought to know your life. You want to engage your children. Maybe it's not every night in this, but where they ask you, tell us about when you fell in love with mom. Your kids ought to know what transpired in your heart. They ought to know perhaps that you prayed and you begged God for a godly wife, or you begged God for a godly husband. They ought to know your first date. They ought to know how you began to, I'll never forget. I've told it before, I won't go on the great ordeal. But the night I finally, after a year, I didn't like my wife at all. She didn't like me. She was the piano player. I was a music trainer. I didn't like her. I had no desire to date her. And one night we went to the bank. I was working for her dad. He paid me $25 a week. And I went to First National Bank. And I said, would you ride with me to the bank? And we rode to First National. I had that old 65 Ford. And I was over here and she was over here. Good night. That was a big car. And she was hugging that door and I was hugging this door. And she said, now, Jack, what's wrong? Why are you mad at me? What's going on here? She thought I was going to yell at her. And I said, Cindy, there's no problem. I just kind of want to be with you tonight. Man, I'll tell you, next thing I know, college students, we didn't have a pass, but don't you think you can get away with this? Man, I'll tell you what. It's like my dad, police officer, said, he was driving a 29 Chevy, he said. Police officer pulled him over with my mother when they were dating. And he said, son, two hands while learning. He just had a learner's permit. He says, officer, I'm trying, but I have to have one hand on the wheel at least here. I guess you have to be there for that conversation. You'd have to know my dad. I'll tell you what. Then the night came. I drove by that little house last week. Jim and Donna Tucker, they're both with the Lord. They live down the street from the church, around that, Brother Carey, around that curve by Minch's little corner grocery store in that house. It's all grown over with vines now, shut down. And got to their house, Jim and Donna Tucker's. I said, Cindy, I heard a door at the parsonage that night. I've got to tell you something. I was getting sick in my stomach. I mean, it was gurgling inside. I could feel it. And I said, I've got to tell you something. And she said, well, tell me. I said, okay. And I finally, after him hawing around, I said, Cindy, I love you. And as soon as I said that, he said, what'd you do, kiss her? No, didn't kiss her. I ran off those steps, turned around, spun off those first steps and spun down the next steps and ran all the way to the Tucker's house. They were up that night. I ran up that wooden porch and opened that screen door. I can hear it creaking right now, and flew that door open, and I ran right past them, went right to the restroom and threw up everywhere. Never forget that night. That was 42 years ago. Man, I was in love. If you can't throw up, you're not in love. I'm going to tell you right now. Girls, if a guy says, I love you, and he doesn't throw up, something's missing. I had something missing too, I guarantee you. Get parental influence. My son, if sinners entice thee, consent thou not. Walk not thou in the way of them. Proverbs chapter 1. Oh, how God tells you, get some godly advice from your mother and daddy. Looking back, I wish I would have got more. There are godly people here. I just saw Brother David and his sweet wife. Retired police officer. You want to go in the police force? You ought to talk to Brother David or Brother Art and some of these men that have been in the police force for a lifetime. I don't know how to advise you about that. Better be careful of your influence. I'm not done, but I'm out of time. Our Father, influence is so very important. I pray that every young boy and girl in this room tonight would recognize the importance of influence. Every teenager, every college student, every single adult, every young couple, every middle-aged couple, every single parent, every senior saint. All of us must have influence. And I want to have influence in my life till the day I die. It's been a sad experience. As I've watched my mother and dad ebb away, and very little influence from them to me these days. But they still have a love for you that's influencing me. And they have a love for one another. Young men in the ministry, going to the ministry, and there are hundreds of you tonight from our high school, our college, from our church. You're not going to make it to the finish line by testing every wind of doctrine. Better figure out what you believe and get influence that's going to guide you in that path. You young mothers, you are so foolish to find a peer to give you advice. Don't find a peer to give you advice. A peer doesn't know what they're talking about. Find someone that's experienced. If you're here without Christ, would you get saved tonight? In a moment, Brother Thompson is going to continue the invitation. I'm going to baptize. We'll be on our way. I'm going to ask you to come forward tonight, all of this house. We want to have prayer together. Would you stand together, please? Father, work in this invitation. Help us to determine tonight we're going to choose good influence in our life.
1: Our Father, we thank Thee for this day and for Thy love and mercy. And as we launch into this pastor's college, we realize we're leaving the shore. Now we're on a journey, and we want to reach the appropriate destination, the one of Thy choosing. And I pray that all things will work together, and we shall see the total picture of what we should see. Help us now. In Christ Jesus' name we pray. Amen. I've done this many times, that is, conduct a pastor's college. I remember the first time I dared to do this, I had to get to the place in my life where I could get over the idea that I don't need to be telling anyone what to do. And the truth is, I'm just trying to share things from my heart with your heart that the Lord has used in my life. An exchange of ideas, if you would. And so I want to place these things before you, and I'm praying that God will use them in a very special way in your life. When planning this particular pastor's college, I thought I will call this the Signature Pastor's College. And if you were talking about the ministry that God has given me or God has given us in this church or in our college, these are the signature things, the things that are, I trust, things that people remember. This is the way we do it. This is the way God has led us. And I want you to write a few things down so that you keep quotes. I don't speak to be heard. I speak to be repeated. And I think that's what all of you should do. You should not speak just to be heard if you think, I'm going to speak to be heard. No, you want to speak to be repeated. And the exponential growth of that, the moving forward of that, getting down the line with what you said, one person telling another person, works wonderfully well in the principle we talk about of being able to teach others also. If you have this notebook open to Volume 1, the Signature Pastor College, I want you to know that we're on a venture to try to make a difference in the world, to truly make a change, to change the world. God helping us. But the change that we'll be able to make in the world is directly related to the change we allow the Lord to make in our lives. The difference that we make with our lives is in direct proportion to the difference we allow God to make in our lives. So if you're trying to say, I want to make a difference, great. Then what difference has God made in your life? We need not expect to be used of God to make a difference in the world if we're not yielded to the Lord to allow the Lord to make a difference in our lives. Now, this is vital to all that we're doing, and may God guide us in this in every way. I've written a letter, that just a short one. I want you to read it with me as you follow along to help you gain an understanding. To gain an understanding of what we're about. Welcome to the Signature Pastor's College. And I make this statement, our mutual love for the Lord Jesus Christ brings us together. I'd like to underline that expression. Our mutual love for the Lord Jesus Christ brings us together. What do we have in common? What we have in common is Christ and our love for Christ. I am a Christian. I was led to Christ by a personal soul winner. I like to state it that way because I believe in soul winning and personal soul winning. I believe it's what God has given us to do, and because I believe that Jesus Christ tasted death for every man, and that we never offer the gospel to the wrong person, we ought to be trying to get the gospel to all people. And I give this expression, biblical Christianity has become a way of life for me. The Scripture being the sole authority for our faith and practice, biblical Christianity. And I'll talk more about that in just a little bit. I am a member of an independent Baptist church, and we identify with a family of Baptist friends worldwide. Now, there are many people who are not Baptists who befriend us, and we befriend them. But I am a Baptist by conviction, and I know why I am a Baptist. I think the thing that we have that is so desperately needed is the emphasis we place on individual soul liberty and the priesthood of every believer. And so we'll talk more about that also. And so I want you to remember this expression, biblical Christianity, and remember this expression, Baptist friends. Then we're committed to the global gospel initiative given to us by the Lord Jesus Christ. This may be just another way of saying the Great Commission, but the truth of the matter is it ought to be an initiative. It'll be something we do, this global gospel initiative. Now, I'm going to be very frank with you. I'm going to try to get you engaged in this global gospel initiative, and I'm going to try to get you to be able to define what you mean by biblical Christianity, and I'm going to try to help you to be able to express to others and articulate well what you mean by saying I am a Baptist and by a Baptist by conviction. I've written a little statement at the bottom, and this is so important to me, I trust important to you. Our faith is a treasured heritage, not a contemporary experiment. Our faith is a treasured heritage, not a contemporary experiment. Now, there are those who do not continue in the heritage of the servants of the Lord. There are people who are Baptists who don't continue in the heritage of the servants of the Lord. There are people who think, well, getting off track just a little bit doesn't make that much difference, does it? Well, we need to know what the track is. What is the course God has laid out for us? For me, I'm continuing in the heritage of the servants of the Lord. And I ought to be vigilant about that, guarded about that. I'm free. I'm absolutely free. I'm not all bound up about the thing. But I do owe something to a generation that came before me that paid a great price for me to have what I have. And I don't want to betray those people, and I don't want to misdirect the people coming after me. And so we'll talk more about this heritage, this treasured heritage, this truth heritage, this biblical heritage, biblical Christianity. And may God guide us. I thought I'd share with you an open letter I give to our church members, because you may take everything off of it that has any indication that it's for Temple Baptist Church in Powell, Tennessee, and if you like it, use it in your church. As a matter of fact, that goes for everything else in the notes that I give you. If you'd like to use them, use them. Speaking the truth in love, I've taken this as a motto for our church, speaking the truth in love. The church is the pillar and ground of the truth. May God help us to be fellow helpers to the truth. There's so many verses God gives us about truth that I'll bring to your attention in these days. But the Temple Baptist Church, and that is always followed by speaking the truth in love. Not just speaking the truth, but speaking the truth in love. Remember, the Lord Jesus was full of grace and truth. Grace and truth. Now, some people say, well, I want to be very graceful about all things, and I just want to love everybody. Wonderful, but make sure you've got the truth with it. Someone said, well, I'll tell you the truth. It doesn't make any difference how I say it. It does make a difference how you say it. It ought to be said in the Spirit of Jesus Christ. So speaking the truth in love. Now, I've written some things here I hope that will help you. To our members, I say you're a vital part of a church that has a vision for the world and a desire to provide a church home for every family. Now, there we're connecting our Jerusalem with the uttermost parts of the earth. Most of the time, we get so involved in our Jerusalem to the neglect of the uttermost parts of the earth. At other times, we get so involved in the uttermost parts of the earth that we neglect our Jerusalem. But in God's design, Jerusalem, Judea, Samaria, and the uttermost parts of the earth, it all ought to be done together. And may God guide us that way. So that's why it's written in that little sentence, just the way it's written. Let us be committed to pray for each other. Church membership means opportunity and responsibility. What would you say church membership means? I say it means opportunity and responsibility. I hope you will not only enjoy knowing about the ministries of your church, but you will become wholeheartedly involved. God has gifted the local assembly with what is necessary to instruct and encourage Christ-likeness in all believers. The Lord has given all of His children a place of service. Our homes and our workplaces provide for us this God-given opportunity to serve as Christians in a Christ-like manner. Every day and in every place in which we live, each believer is to be wholeheartedly engaged in the ministry of the Lord. Think of the impact we can have on our community for Christ if we gather the Christian influence of our church in this way. In other words, we're not confining what we do to Sunday. It's unleashing the body of Christ in the work of the community and worldwide evangelism. All believers are to be engaged in the work of the ministry, speaking the truth in love. Our ministry is not to be limited to a day of the week or a certain location any more than our worship is to be limited to the days we attend church or our witnessing limited to a time of organized visitation. To restrict the ministry of the Lord in such a way is to restrict the Christian life. Our involvement in serving the Lord ought to come from our gratitude for all the Lord has done and continues to do for us. Our ministry to the Lord comes from the heart. It is not created or sustained by external pressure. It is a willing service that brings a deep joy and great satisfaction. As the church functions together as a body of believers, the body is strengthened and grows in the grace and knowledge of the Lord Jesus Christ. When we organize ministry opportunities and train people for more effective service, we do it to extend the Lord's work. Specific ministries allow us to care for people, to give attention to areas of the Lord's work that tend to be neglected or that need special emphasis, and provide a measure of personal accountability. Although there is but one goal in ministry, the glory of the Lord, there are many places of service. What are you willing to do in your ministry to the Lord? Devotedly yours, Clarence Sexton, pastor of the Temple Baptist Church. So I think it's good to be able to get in the hands of your people a letter, a statement about what you're all about. And the whole idea here basically boils down to two things: that we are reaching people with the gospel and teaching people the Word of God. Reaching and teaching, reaching and teaching. I'd like for you to remember those two words if you'll write them down there in the place provided: reaching and teaching. And you should be able to put everything you do under one of those things: reaching or teaching. Reaching and teaching. We believe in the working church, and we'll talk about that. And the working church is a church that worships, and out of that worship works 168 hours in the week. We meet to worship God, and out of that worship and adoration of the Lord, we serve the Lord. Even in our church services, we should reflect that attitude, because even in the hymn singing, we should sing songs about the greatness of God so that then we can sing songs about serving our great God. I wouldn't begin a service with "We'll work till Jesus comes." I want to sing a song about how great God is, and then we'll sing a song about "We'll work till Jesus comes." So the whole thing is reflected in the way we worship, and this regulative worship we'll talk more about. The lectures we'll give from this first notebook are given here. The schedule is given, these signature things. And then we begin, and I'm praying all the time about where would we begin. Before we get into the first lecture, I gave you some scripture memorization and meditation. I won't go through all of these, but I want you to notice on page 8 that there are verses that have to do with one another. Members one of another, ministers the same one to another, serving one another, bearing one another's burdens, forgiving one another, admonishing one another, taught of God to love one another, considering one another, speaking not evil of one another, using hospitality one to another, edifying one another, forbearing one another, the same mind one toward another, preferring one another, exhorting one another. And you may give these verses in your bulletin or something and emphasize one a week until you go through all of them, and or maybe keep them a little longer than that so that people understand the responsibility we have to the Lord and to one another as believers. Now, the very first lecture I want to give is on speaking the truth in love. And if you have your Bible, you'll open your Bible to the book of Ephesians. Now, Paul's ministry is characterized by this expression: speaking the truth in love. Speaking the truth in love. And as we look at the beginning of the church at Ephesus, we uncover some amazing secrets of the New Testament church. And I want you to make notes of these secrets. Now, here's what we're after. If we can find a Bible pattern for things, then that Bible pattern will serve as a pattern for all we do. Back to the Scripture. I'm going to repeat to you many times, we need a revolution back to the Bible. A revolution back to the Bible. You're standing on Bible ground. You're practicing biblical Christianity. People say, well, what are you? Well, we're people who believe in biblical Christianity. There are many deviant things going on in the name of Christianity today, but we go back to the Bible. And as much as possible, when we're expressing doctrine, we use Bible language. And so we take this example of the New Testament church that was started in Ephesus, and we follow that church plant and planting of that church from the book of Acts and from what Paul writes to the church in Ephesus, and we understand certain things. In the 19th chapter of Acts, the Bible records Paul's ministry as he entered the city of Ephesus. And verse 8, the Bible says, he went into the synagogue and spake boldly for the space of 3 months, disputing and persuading the things concerning the kingdom of God. So he enters this great city. And it was a great city. And he goes to the synagogues. He finds the synagogue. And there were Jews in Ephesus. Ephesus was a seacoast city, a great commercial city, a city with one of the wonders of the world, the temple of the goddess Diana. And that particular temple, we're told by historians, took 200 years, two centuries to build. The people were very proud of that. It was the thing that was most notable concerning their city. Now, Paul goes in with the gospel. What power does the gospel have? What power does the gospel have? And he begins with people who have a background in Judaism. And we understand, of course, that what is found in seed form in the Old Testament is in fully developed form in the New Testament. Now, they didn't have the completed written revelation of the New Testament in Paul's day of preaching. And so we'll talk about the New Testament preacher as we move along and what he proclaimed and how he showed them reasoning from Scripture concerning the Lord Jesus Christ and who he is. Very challenging to us. He spent 3 months there. Ephesus was a city filled with people who were superstitious. They were very religious, but false religion and idols prevailed. It was a city filled with sorcery and demonic activity, a city that greatly resisted the truth of the gospel. It was the gateway to Asia Minor. Now, when I read something like that or share it with you, I'm thinking, did Paul have a strategy? We're going to talk about world evangelism when we conclude with our week here. And I remember going in to speak to Dr. Peter Masters about my burden in England. And I came in as the typical American into his study after one of the church services years and years ago. And I had gotten acquainted with him, and I said, Dr. Masters, pastor of the Metropolitan Tabernacle Course, Spurgeon's Church. And I said, I have a burden for this country. And he was very bold about the thing, coming back at me. He came back with this expression. He said, well, don't bring me another American strategy. Now think of that. Don't bring me another American strategy. If we have anything less than the power of God's Holy Spirit, we will never get it done. That was a sobering thought. On my first visit there, I said to them, is there anything here? I've been a student of Charles Spurgeon for 40 years nearly. And I said, it wasn't quite 40 years back then. I said, "And since I was just a kid about 19 years old, is there anything here that was here when Spurgeon was here?" I said, well, the portico. I said, I know the building was bombed and burned, and can you show me anything else, you know? No. And so I persisted. I said, is there anything that was here when Spurgeon was here that's still the same today? And they looked at me very sternly and said, our doctrine. That was a great lesson to learn. A great lesson. What is your doctrine? What do you know about doctrine, our belief and teaching? Now, 3 months turns into 2 years in a rented hall. Acts chapter 19, verses 9 and 10. When divers were hardened and believed not, but spake evil of that way before the multitude. He departed from them and separated the disciples, disputing daily in the school of Tyrannus. And this continued by the space of 2 years, so that all they which dwelt in Asia heard the word of the Lord Jesus, both Jews and Greeks. Notice, it's time for a separation. C.I. Scofield said, God does not use anyone until he or she has gone through a great separating experience. Now, Mr. Scofield didn't write the Bible. He did give us these notes. Maybe you like them, maybe you don't. But I think that his point is well taken. There must be a great separating experience. And if you look at your life, you're going to see it marked with separating experiences. Like Paul wrote to Rome, separated under the gospel. Notice in this passage in Acts 19, verses 9 and 10, he separated the disciples, disputing daily in the school of one Tyrannus. So there came a time to leave the synagogues and to take those who had believed. That was not an easy thing to do. And in church planting, you're going back and forth with the Word of God, working, co-laboring with the Lord and the Holy Spirit of God. And there comes a time when these people who separate themselves to the Lord separate themselves together with others who have separated themselves to the Lord. And God is doing a great work here. 2 years. Paul spent 3 months in the synagogue, and the opposition became so intense that there he took the disciples that had been made during those 3 months and rented a hall, the hall of Tyrannus. He stayed there for 2 years, but we learned that he not only was meeting in that hall, they were launching out from there, preaching the gospel, seeing souls saved, establishing churches in regions round about. So there's a pattern established here. A lot of men will go into church planting work and they want to start the church too early, or they'll go into a pastorate and they want to start something so early. I remember saying to our people here at the Temple Baptist Church, God's put in my heart a desire to start a college. And if you're going to vote to call me as a pastor, I want you to also vote at the same time to establish a college to train people for the Lord's service. Now, in 1978, God put in my heart a desire to have a school to train people to serve the Lord. It was very clear. God let me know that's what He wanted me to do with my life. As a matter of fact, that became such a priority in my life, I knew that I was not just pastoring. Pastoring the church was to provide a pattern for people we would train. That's why I thought it could be done in the New York City area, and I was there a little over 8 years thinking this has got to be the place. And that dream almost died because I couldn't get it done there. I was teaching at the New York School of the Bible on Monday nights on 57th Street in Manhattan, and hundreds of people were coming along with other people who were teaching in that school on 57th at Calvary Baptist. But it just didn't happen. This church had contacted me 3 years previously, and I said, no, I'm married to this thing here, and I'm here. I mean, God doesn't want me somewhere else. This is where I'm supposed to be. And they contacted me again, and I said, well, I will pray. I wound up in a hospital, unable to walk. I didn't understand what was going on. Now I do. I've had 5 spine surgeries since then. And the Lord worked me over in a special way. I believe God gave me those things to deal with. And there are lots of things with which He gives us, you know, gifts to deal with. But I came here after the church voted. They voted to call me as a pastor. And they voted to establish a college with the vote to call me as a pastor. And then I thought, I'm not going to start the college immediately, because there's some things that need to be done in the hearts and minds of some people here so that they understand what we're about, what we're trying to do. If I jumped right into the thing, I don't think I'd ever gotten it done. Even though there was a seeming hearty idea about doing it, some things had to be purged in my own life and the lives of some other people. I'm saying there's a Bible pattern here. And waiting on God, trying to understand, as the Lord, we're not just working, the Lord is working in us and the lives of the people to bring something to pass. And so 3 months, he separates, and they rent a hall. 2 years, they're out preaching. He spends more time actually than that. And now there's a great uproar. You think it's going to be smooth sailing, but no, everything but. Notice when you come to the 18th and 19th and 20th verses in Acts chapter 19, the Bible says, "Many that believed came and confessed and showed their deeds. Many of them also, which used curious arts, brought their books together and burned them before all men. And they counted the price of them and found 50,000 pieces of silver." Found it, 50,000 pieces of silver. That's how much all that was worth. So mightily grew the word of God and prevailed. Now, what do you think happens when the Lord is doing such a mighty thing? Stirs up the devil. Stirs up the devil in people, and stirs up the devil. Such an impact was made that they had a great gathering, and people brought all kinds of things to be burned. The Bible mentions books, but no doubt there were different fetishes and idols that were brought also. They piled these things together in the city of Ephesus and burned them. This caused such an uproar that a silversmith who made little idols of the goddess Diana began to say to other silversmiths, "This man is causing us such a disturbance. We're losing money." And it comes down to loss of money, doesn't it? And the temple of Diana is being profaned by this preaching of the gospel. And that temple is not only a place of worship, also a place of merchandising and business. There's a marketing center in Ephesus. And so now the whole city is in an uproar. But God does an amazing thing and delivers his preacher. This is the power of the gospel. You see, we don't expect much from the gospel, but God does. Paul said, "I'm not ashamed of the gospel of Christ, for it is the power of God unto salvation to everyone that believeth, to the Jew first and also to the Greek." What is your expectation of the gospel? The gospel suffers from the low expectation of people who say they believe it. What's your expectation of the gospel? We say the gospel changed our lives. Has it changed our lives? It's an ongoing change too, isn't it? We've been saved from the penalty of our sin. We're being saved from the power of sin. We'll be saved from the presence of sin. We've been justified. God looks at us as he looks at his own dear son because of the imputed righteousness of Jesus Christ on our account. God sees us as he sees his son, the Lord Jesus, robed in his righteousness, not as if we had never sinned, but as if we were never sinners. What a grand thing that is. Then sanctification, perfect in the eye of God, progressive in our lives. Someday we shall be like him. We shall see him as he is. And then glorification. That's all a part of the work of the gospel. And Paul traveled preaching that gospel message and witnessing the power of the gospel. What great expectation. We learn so much about the first century church in the book of Ephesus, Ephesians. Now, this book is one of the apostles' prison epistles. This epistle was the first to come forth from his imprisonment. Many call it the jewel of Pauline epistles. Now let me read from Ephesians chapter 4, verses 11 through 16. I want you to follow carefully because I had to choose a place to start. And I want us to begin here. The Bible says, "And he gave some apostles, some prophets, some evangelists, some pastors and teachers for the perfecting of the saints, for the work of the ministry, for the edifying of the body of Christ, till we all come the unity of the faith and of the knowledge of the Son of God unto a perfect man, unto the measure and the stature of the fullness of Christ, that we henceforth be no more children tossed to and fro and carried about with every wind of doctrine by the sleight of men and cunning craftiness whereby they lie in wait to deceive, but speaking the truth in love." Would you mark that? "Speaking the truth in love may grow up into him in all things, which is the head, even Christ, from whom the whole body fitly joined together and compacted by that which every joint supplieth, according to the effectual working in the measure of every part, maketh increase of the body unto the edifying of itself in love." Now I'm going to go into detail with this, and I want you to get it. God has used this as a transforming passage of Scripture in my life. God has used this to help me define what I am to do as a pastor and what we are to do as a church. And the onlooker should say, these people are speaking the truth to us, and they do it in love. I don't want to be a half-baked Christian. I want to be thorough. I want God to deal thoroughly with me. I want to be raw on one side and burnt on the other. And this is a passage that God will use in your life, in my life. This beautiful passage of Scripture has to do with the church. The Bible speaks of the church as being Christ's body. Every part of the body is to function together. If the Lord Jesus Christ came and walked on this earth as he once did in bodily form, how would he do it? He's left no room for doubt. He does this through every local assembly of baptized believers who have voluntarily joined themselves together to carry out the Great Commission. And there you have a definition for a church. You ought to be able to quote that, as we say, blindfolded, just quote it. A group of baptized believers who have voluntarily joined themselves together to carry out the Great Commission. A local assembly. This is the body of Christ on the earth. Look at it this way, if you would, please. He was once on this earth in a body. In that body, he went to the cross and bled and died for our sins, was buried and rose from the dead. I say this so often, I think our church could say it back to me. He became a man without ceasing to be God. We believe that Jesus Christ is co-equal, co-existent, eternally existent with God the Father and God the Holy Spirit. Now, that deals with who he is. It deals with the Godhead. It deals with the idea that the Son of God is the eternal Son of God. That God became a man. He was not created. God became a man without ceasing to be God. And when he became a man, he was robed in flesh, incarnate. That's what the Latin word means, incarnate. Robed in flesh, so he could go to the cross in that body and bleed and die for us. And there he became sin for us. The Bible says, he who knew no sin, that we might be made the righteousness of God in him. And I want you as a minister to teach other people how to articulate the truth concerning Christ and the cross and his death and his burial and his bodily resurrection. Why do you believe in his bodily resurrection? Do you believe in his bodily resurrection? He was on the earth in a body. He spent 40 days with his disciples, giving them infallible proof of his resurrection, and then ascended to heaven where he ever liveth at the right hand of the Father interceding for us. The Spirit of God has come into this world and indwell believers forever. Is there a body on this earth today? Yes, Christ in his body in the assembly of believers. It's his body, the Bible says, on earth. So what is the function of that local assembly or that body? It's the function he had to seek and to save that which was lost. Now, you say, that's an oversimplification. I'm sorry if it is. But I'm trying to help people to understand what we're here for. God, guide us and help us. So, as a matter of fact, each New Testament church is his body on this earth. The Bible says in the very words of Scripture, till we all come in the unity of the faith and the knowledge of the Son of God unto a perfect man, unto the measure of the stature of the fullness of Christ. So, I want you to write on the blank page on the left-hand side there, what is the measure of a church? And the answer to the question is, the church can only be measured in its likeness to Jesus Christ. What is the measure of the church? Now, we aren't just to say that. We're to teach that so that our people repeat it. Our people are out telling people, what's the measure of our church? Well, look, I tell you what, you've got to have a church that can put on a great dramatic performance. You've got to have a church that can have this fabulous full choir. You've got to have a church that can have this amazing light show. Or you've got to have a church that can... No. 1,000 times, no. The megachurch movement is a hindrance to real biblical church growth. I hope you learn that. I believe that very strongly. It is the primitive New Testament church that we need to find. What can every church do in the preaching and teaching of God's word, singing truth? And by the way, hymn singing and song sung in a church should be held to the same standard that the preaching is held to. Why should the singing be held to a lesser standard than the preaching when it comes to truth and speaking the truth? We are to be admonishing in songs and hymns and spiritual songs. We're worshiping in these songs, but we're also teaching and admonishing in these songs. We want to be teaching truth. If you give a pass to a song because it moves you emotionally, but it doesn't speak the truth, then why don't you just give a pass to any kind of preaching going on that doesn't speak the truth? It's not enough for you to believe this. You're there to help the assembly that you're leading come to that conviction. And may God guide us and help us in this way. So the measure of any church. Now, this means the sort of church it is more important than the size church it is. When we meet the Lord at the judgment seat of Christ, our work is going to be measured out and searched and revealed as to what sort, S-O-R-T, what sort it is, not what size it is. No two people have the same opportunity. No two people have the same ability. But God will hold us accountable for our opportunity and our ability. Then he says that we henceforth be no more children, tossed to and fro and carried about with every wind of doctrine, but by the sleight of men and cunning craftiness, whereby they lie in wait to deceive, but speaking the truth in love, may grow up into him. How are we going to grow? Into him. We grow into him in all things, which is the head, even Christ, growing in him. Notice the words here. Henceforth, no more children. The charismatic movement has done such damage to Christians around the world. But why? Why? Why? Why has it done such damage? Because, for the most part, it's disregard of the sole authority of Scripture for our faith and practice. Once what somebody has experienced becomes as valid as the Word of God, then whose experience are people going to follow? And you see, all this emotional, glamorized thing that's going on in many of our so-called our churches that is performance-oriented, that appeals to the flesh, that goes straight to the emotion, that bypasses truth, is going to create a train wreck in Christian lives. Well, you say, I'm not into all this boring, dull stuff. Well, who said being filled with God's Spirit is boring and dull? Who said truth is dull? Now, you may be dull, but I haven't met a Spirit-filled person that's dull. You bring a comedian in or a performance group in, and after a while, you can get tired of it. But you bring somebody in, line upon line, precept upon precept, preaching and teaching the Word of God in the fullness of God's Holy Spirit, and you can stay there and stay there and stay there and say, give me more, give me more, give me more. Don't allow your church to grow weary and tired, boring them to death, and some, you can have a flesh fit just trying to say you're teaching the Bible. It's incumbent upon us that we seek God and work and labor in the power of God's Holy Spirit, that we sing with dynamic in the power of God's Holy Spirit. Don't get up there and just go through the motions singing hymns like some pump hammer of a machine or something. You don't need to do that. I say to David, David, pour your heart into it. Sing it joyfully. Put enthusiasm in it. We're singing about Jesus. Get excited about it. Speaking the truth in love. We need a revolution back to the Bible. Oh, and we've got people going in every direction. And it's for the most part, our fault. The Bible says when we come to the place where we have this unity of the faith, to the measure of the stature of the fullness of Christ, we will no more be childish, no longer act childishly. And we are to have childlike faith, but we are not to be childish. You ought to underline that. We're not going to be blown around by the wind. We're going to be steadfast. Do you want a steadfast church? Yes. Notice the process here we go through. In Galatians chapter 4, Paul wrestling and travailing with things concerning the believers in God.

Travail has to do with birth. He said, I'm travailing in birth again until Christ be formed in you. Until Christ be formed in you. This is what you're after as a pastor leading that flock. You're helping people to confront the Lord. Look, please, you don't stand before the people. Look, it's me and you. You do what I say. No. Don't become a challenge to the people. It's not you against the people. All of us, pastor and people included, all of us are here to follow the Lord Jesus. I want to lead the way to Him, but we're all following the Lord Jesus. And growing in Him and growing up in Him. Christ formed in you and Christ formed in me as we die to self. By the way, you don't need to run off somewhere for the latest new idea to try to implement it in your church. Meetings even like this one I'm conducting would be unnecessary if we have real revival sweep through. We'll find our sufficiency in God and His Word. So the only prompting we really need is to seek the Lord and seek His Word. God guiding us. I travail first to see you born again and to get the gospel to you. Now he says, I'm travailing again that you be delivered from this outward religion. I'm travailing until Christ be formed in you. Paul warned Timothy when he wrote him in 2 Timothy about a form of godliness but denying the power thereof. I said the other evening when I was preaching to a group of people in a fellowship meeting in South Carolina, we ought to just offer a course, it looks like, in how to have a form of godliness but denying the power thereof. Let's just offer a course in it and see how much hip we can get, you know, how hip we can be, and what all we can do, and how big a church we can build without God, what men can produce and have a form of godliness but deny the power thereof. Because that's basically what we're doing. And the first place we need to take the axe is not to someone else, but to our own selfish, foolish desires. Mine included. Why, this flesh wants to be seen. It wants to be heard. It wants to be noticed. It wants to be called upon. It wants to be followed. It may have to be suppressed, but that's all right. But it doesn't want to die. And God teaches us that we should die to self. And the living Christ be seen in us. Paul spoke about the same thing in Ephesians chapter 4. He said the same thing he mentioned in Galatians chapter 4. Unto a perfect man, unto the measure of the stature of the fullness of Christ. And I want you to circle the little expression in the second paragraph there, until Christ be formed in you, on page 16, and circle the expression, the fullness of Christ, in the third paragraph, and connect the two. Would you please? See, we talk about the human penman, but the Bible has the same author, doesn't it, for every book? I often hear pastors say when they have taken a new church, I'm going to preach to the people about being unified in the Lord. I'm going to try to bring everybody together. I'm going to help everybody to get along. Well, I want you to know it doesn't work that way. I know they have good intentions, but we are not going to find the unity we desire simply because some preachers think that we should have it. There must be a meeting place. Where is the meeting place? Common ground. This common ground is in the person of Jesus Christ. As I wrote to you a little earlier, our mutual love for the Lord Jesus brings us together. Our mutual love for the Lord Jesus. For example, if you love the Lord Jesus and follow Him, and I love the Lord Jesus and follow Him, then we're going to get along and be in the unity of the faith. And so we try to reason with people about this and say, well, you know, you don't like that kind of piano? Well, I do like that kind of piano. Can we agree on a certain kind of piano? Or you don't like that kind of music? And I like that kind of music. You don't like that kind of color? And I like that kind of color. You don't like that kind of carpet? And I like that kind of carpet. Wait a minute. What are we trying to get people together on? Tell me about when

0: came to know the Lord as your Savior, what He means to you. And I want to talk to you about what the Lord's done for me and how I came to know Him. Find the common ground in Christ. Just as you would do that with an individual, do that with a church. And you're making a grave mistake. After 47 years in the ministry and pastoring churches, I tell you this, and I say this because I've made it so many times. Don't just hammer people and hammer people and hammer people at what they ought to do. Don't do that. Let's talk about what Christ has given us to do and whether or not we love Him and want to obey Him and delight in obeying Him. And all of us agree that He's our Savior and we love Him and we want to obey Him. God help us. God help us. If people do not love the Lord and desire to follow the Lord, if they do not love Him, there can be no unity in the faith. The unity is not the goal. It is the byproduct of giving ourselves as completely as possible to the Lord Jesus Christ. So when you keep scratching around, let's get together, church. Let's all get together. Let's all love one another. That's a byproduct of our mutual love for the Lord Jesus. Don't make it a goal when it's a byproduct. Make a goal out of a byproduct, you weaken the goal. The same thing is true in marriage. By the way, won't you write that down? If you make a goal out of a byproduct, you're going to weaken the goal. When you make the task the goal and not Christ the goal, you weaken the goal. And many of us make the task the goal and not the one who gave us the task the goal. I know this because I failed so often in that very thing. This is what Paul is preaching and teaching. We find our unity in the person of Jesus Christ. If we have some difference with someone, think first about what you can have in common with Him in Christ. Is Christ your Savior? Then we deal with the unity of the faith. Oh, praise God. Talk about the new birth. Talk about the person of Christ. Now notice what the Lord says. We're together on page 18. He gave some apostles. In order to accomplish God's goal in the local assembly, the Bible says in Ephesians 4:11 that He gave some apostles, some prophets, some evangelists, some pastors and teachers. As far as being someone who's an eyewitness of the Lord Jesus, we can't have that apostolic succession today, but the word means a sent one, and there are sent ones. The Holy Spirit has sent them. Do you sense in your heart that God has given you your assignment? You're following Him? He gave some prophets. A prophet in the biblical sense of the prophet was one who foretold things before they happened. Because we have a completed written revelation of God's Word, then we're not going to have foretellers. We're going to have forthtellers proclaiming the gospel and proclaiming the Word of God. Where people don't have a Bible basis like this, go to the places where charismatics have taken over. Lots of countries where there's been a strong Catholic base and now have been invaded with the charismatic movement, you'll find people who want you to prophesy. They want you to foretell things. And you've got to straighten that out. By the way, you can't straighten everyone out, but you'll find some people who want the truth. And when you speak the truth in love, get that group together and build with that. He gave some evangelists. Some evangelists. These are people who go with the gospel message into areas where Christ is not known. We would associate this with the missionary work, taking the gospel. He gave some pastors. These are the shepherds who care for the flock, loving and leading the people as a shepherd would his sheep. And when I speak entirely on the shepherd, I say this. You can be a leader without being a shepherd, but you cannot be a shepherd without being a leader. I'd like you to write that down, would you? You can be a leader without being a shepherd, but you cannot be a shepherd without being a leader. In other words, if you put leadership first, you may not love the flock. You may just love yourself and want to be seen. But if you place the emphasis on the shepherd, you see, the leader can lead without being a shepherd, but the shepherd will be a leader. God help us to understand that. He'll give understanding. So we need shepherds. The sheep need shepherds. He gave some teachers. Now these are gifts He gave to the church. What do you say? Apostles, evangelists, pastors, teachers. What did he say? Prophets, apostles, prophets, evangelists, pastors, teachers. Now, why did he do this? Why did he do this? With the top of page 20, these gifts were put into practice. And when they're put into practice, they exemplify the ministry of the Lord Jesus as an apostle, a prophet, an evangelist, a pastor, and a teacher. He was sent by the Father. He preached God's word. He was sent after the lost. He pastored his disciples, teaching them how to love and care for others. He taught the scriptures to his followers. Now, our ministry is to continue his ministry, speaking the truth in love. If you want to explain these gifts, use the paragraph at the top of page 20 to explain how all of these five gifts to the church together work to exemplify the life and ministry of the Lord Jesus. And our ministry is to continue his ministry. These gifts to the church enable us to continue the ministry of Jesus Christ. Each local assembly, when functioning properly, represents well the beautiful ministry of the Lord Jesus. Our measure is in our likeness to him. That's the only thing God looks for. Behaving like the Lord would have us behave toward people, toward one another. Notice this amazing work, then, that's produced by that. The Lord gave us these gifts to the church that by these he might accomplish his purpose. And the Bible says in verse 12, for the perfecting of the saints. I want you to circle the little word for. Then for the work of the ministry. Circle the little word for. And then for the edifying of the body of Christ. I want you to circle the little word for. May I read this again? These gifts, these five gifts he gave the local assembly for the work, you see, for the perfecting of the saints, for the work of the ministry, for the edifying of the body of Christ. Now, let's imagine that we could see one of these growing out of the previous one. So, as the saints are perfected, what do? The work of the ministry. As they do the work of the ministry, what do we have? The edifying of the body of Christ. So, our work, these five gifts to the local assembly for the perfecting of the saints, for the work of the ministry, for the edifying of the body of Christ. We must yield to Christ every area in our lives that is not what it should be. This is the perfecting of the saints. This is until Christ be formed in us. We're asking people to do something that spiritual people do, and they're not spiritual people. The Bible says, ye which are spiritual, restore such an one. You're not going to have restoration if you don't have spiritual people to do that. So why do you have a shepherd? Why do you have a church? Why do you have the body of Christ? Because this world needs someone to speak the truth in love. Yes, there's a real hell, a real heaven. Yes, the homosexual agenda is an attack against God and the family structure that's the foundation of a civilized society. Yes. Show them the Bible. This is the truth, but it must be spoken in love. We cannot do that if we're not full of grace and truth. We cannot do that. We cannot do that unless Christ is formed in us. We cannot do that effectively as a local assembly without that measure, the stature, the fullness of Christ. We cannot. So our work is to help mature the saints so they can do the work of the ministry. So we can see the edifying of the body of Christ, speaking the truth in love. And may God guide us. And you have these things given here. For the perfecting of the saints, for the work of the ministry, for the edifying of the body of Christ. Top of page 22, why? Why? And the answer is given here in verse 13, till we all come in the unity of the faith and of the knowledge of the Son of God unto a perfect man, unto the measure of the stature of the fullness of Christ. Christ is our goal. God is our goal. B.B. Warfield, the famous Presbyterian preacher who emphasized so much the second coming of Christ, as far as I know, gave us that expression, our goal is God. You ought to write that down. And when you say it, if somebody's well read, they're going to know Warfield said that. So according to what B.B. Warfield said, he's one of the men you'll find in the notes of the Scofield Reference Bible, a contemporary of those men. He said, our goal is God. Our goal is God. Anything less is an unfit goal. Our goal is God. Now, wait just a minute. So here's what I'd like to do. I'd like to find a quick way to get it done. I'd like to have 500 by a certain date or 300 by a certain date. And I'd like to just bypass all that stuff. I'd like to have a big crowd, and there's some things I want to do, and I'd be looked at a certain way if I have a big crowd. And by the way, I want to reach as many people as possible with the gospel. No doubt about that. But what's in that assembly? Is it a church? Is it the body of Christ? Does it behave like the Lord Jesus? Does it speak the truth in love? What gifts has God given so that it can work and function the way it ought to work and function? What are those gifts? What do they produce? What do they produce in the idea? In the idea here, what is it producing in your life, in my life? Am I growing in the grace and knowledge of the Lord Jesus? Is Christ being formed in my life? Do you know the Lord Jesus Christ? Do you worship Him? Are you conscious of His presence when you come together? Is the goal of your daily life to allow God to transform you, to be living a life in obedience to Him? Are you constantly yielding to Him? Are you alive unto God as a spiritual person, having been born of God's Spirit? So, why all of this? You want to find a shortcut? So, let's establish schools. Schools, I mean schools. Let's establish schools that major in methodology and not theology. Our methods ought to be biblical as our theology. Now, means change. I don't take a horse and buggy to meetings to speak. I fly on an airplane. But methods ought to be biblical just as the message is biblical. And a lot of people are getting by with a lot of junk that shouldn't be getting by with it if there were discerning people watching, because they've changed methods to anything but biblical. And they're bypassing what God has made in His created work when He made us spirit, soul, and body. And our spirit, we're dead in our trespasses and sins until we're born again. And you have to be quickened who were dead in trespasses and sins. Ephesians chapter 2 and verse 1. In our soul we have intellect, emotion, and will. I can overpower you emotionally through media. I can overpower you. How do you know that? I can overpower you through media. I can overpower you emotionally. You watch a scary movie on something and you might cry or get scared to leave the room. But if you were thinking 6 feet from where the people are on that screen, there's a TV camera and lights and all that kind of stuff, but you're caught up in the moment emotionally. And I can bypass fact, truth, and get to you emotionally. As a matter of fact, I can even create an emotional worship that is soul worship and is not spirit worship. Jesus Christ said in John chapter 4, we're to worship Him in spirit and in truth. If you tried to meet God in the holy place, you would not have met God. You had to go beyond the veil into the Holy of Holies to meet the Lord. If your body is like the outer court and your soul is like the holy place and your spirit where God dwells is the Holy of Holies, you don't meet God in the holy place. You meet God in the Holy of Holies. And we can work you up emotionally that you can have soul worship. Man, whoa, I felt good in there. Yeah, but was it truth-based? Was it about Christ? Did it travel the right line here? intellect, emotion, and will? Are you apt to commit yourself to something that's not even truthful because you got emotionally worked up about it? Listen, we're on dangerous ground in this country because of a lack of biblical soundness. And I'm not trying to say to you that I've got all the answers, but the truth of the matter is, these are perilous times, and the most dangerous thing we deal with is the thing that's nearest the truth, but is not the truth. Where are we going to go? We're to speak the truth in love. I remember taking one of our college CDs to Dr. Al Smith. I said, I want you to listen to this. I think it's great. I think it's great. First one we ever did. I took it to his home in South Carolina. I said, I want you to listen to this. And he was a discerning man. He listened to it. I was so excited. We produced a tape with a choir, a CD with a choir. And I was so excited. And Dr. Smith said, I'm not happy about this. I said, well, I mean, he took all the air out of my sails. He said, this thing is so orchestrated, you can't hear the words. He said, the only thing you should be concerned about is, are these kids singing truthful words? I learned a great lesson from that old man. I learned a great lesson. And we need to learn great lessons like that and apply them to life. Speak the truth in love. I knew there's some problem with one of our young men when he had to stop his church service when he had a projector going on with his message with all the pictures, and the projector broke and they stopped the church service and said, I can't finish the sermon until I get it fixed and get all the stuff up, you know? Now, that really happened. Now, what kind of nonsense is that? Let me just read this portion of Scripture. And I want you just to follow along. In Colossians chapter 1, verses 24 to 28, who now rejoice in my sufferings for you and fill up that which is behind of the afflictions of Christ in my flesh for his body's sake, which is the church. His body's sake, which is the church. Whereof I am made a minister according to the dispensation of God, which is given to me for you to fulfill the word of God, even the mystery which hath been hid from ages and from generations, but now is made manifest to his saints, to whom God would make known what is the riches of the glory of this mystery among the Gentiles, which is Christ in you, the hope of glory, whom we preach. And here are the three things we're to do: warning every man, teaching every man in all wisdom, that we may present every man perfect in Christ. That's our assignment. We're to warn every man, to teach every man, to present every man perfect in the Lord Jesus. It's my job, Paul said, to warn every man, to teach every man, that every man may be presented perfect in Christ. This is the pastor's responsibility. Many people have no idea why they come to church meetings. Sadly, so many pastors could not explain the biblical reason for the meeting of the church. The worst thing imaginable is for them to get the idea that the meeting is an end in itself. People get the idea that they have earned merit just because they came to church. We use this expression, this is for that. This is for that. Why do we assemble together? We assemble together so that we might be perfected. Weak areas of our lives are brought to the realization of the Spirit of God as He convicts us, and the light of God's Word and the light of God's Spirit shine on us and show us you're not the Christ-like person you ought to be in these areas of your life. We meet together so that we might hear how to do the work of the ministry. We come so that we might be edified and built up to be strong in the Lord, to have this unity of the faith to go out and do God's work. Of course, we're to be constantly aware of those who are lost and need to hear clearly the way of salvation in the Lord Jesus Christ. And I hope you don't get distracted by this crowd that preaches and teaches something that is not really biblical. As I say, as for me, my conviction is, I have friends who don't believe this, dear personal friends who don't believe this, but I believe Jesus Christ tasted death for every man, and I must get the gospel to all people. Let me read what I've written here at the bottom of page 24. When we are truly following the Lord, we come with Bible in hand, with an open heart to the Lord, saying, Lord, speak to me, show me, help me, reveal to me areas in my life that need to be yielded to Thee. Enable me to do Your work each day, all during the week. Show me how to do the work of the ministry. Help me, Lord, to be built up and to be strong. I don't want to be like a child blown away by everything that happens. I don't want Satan to have an advantage over me. I don't want to be a childish person overreacting to everything all week long. Build me up, Lord, strengthen me. Help me to know I can be strong in Thee. Help me to leave this place and go out to live the Christian life in a way that demonstrates that Christ Jesus is real, that He's alive and at work in my heart. And we leave the assembly seeking the lost as Christ seeks them through us. Is this what's happening? Is this what's happening? Well, the meeting is a gathering of many people or a handful of people. When the local assembly of baptized believers who have voluntarily joined themselves together to carry out the Great Commission comes together, it's for a purpose. As a part of a local assembly, it is your responsibility to make sure that you're moving toward the measure of the stature of the fullness of Christ. In our local church, we have been together for many years serving God. Our precious people know that we wait on God, we pray, we seek God's way. We try not to get in a hurry. Some may say, I don't know about all these things you're attempting to do, but we still take the time to pray and wait on God and see if it's what God wants and if God's in it. We wait for the Lord to show us, to give us His direction, to move forward in the unity of the faith. And He's already at work in this world. Already He's at work in this world, and we're laboring with Him. We must speak the truth, the whole counsel of God, the truth in love. I want you to meditate on these things. And there's some things that God no doubt has spoken to your heart about as you've listened to this. I want you to take the time with a pen in hand to write your thoughts down. Would you please? May I ask just a few questions? What is your goal? What is the one thing you want for your Christian life? I say to our people, God does His greatest work for us in our hearts. Would you agree? You see, even the work can appear to grow while the worker is withering away. God does His greatest work for us in our hearts. We do our greatest work for Him in our homes. You never do a greater work for God than what you do in your home. May the Lord help us. Now, this is our starting point. When we get together again, we'll talk about our vision of God. And our vision of God determines everything else in our lives. The place we give the Lord determines the place we give everything else in our lives. I'm praying for revival in my own heart. I'm asking God in wrath, remember mercy. I love being with you. I have energy God gives me because I have a desire to help you, and I want the Lord to help me help you. But I don't want you to get the idea that I've got all the answers. I don't. I'm passionate about things. I should be after 47 years in the ministry. But I'm passionate because this is my moment, just like it's your moment. I don't want to be passive in my moment. I don't want you to be passive in your moment. We won't have our moment again. We won't. We're continuing in the heritage of the servants of the Lord, and our faith is a treasured heritage. May I show you something I'd like for you and you and you, 1, 2, 3, 4, 5, 6, to stand in a straight line right across here, maybe about 2 feet in front of one another, facing from my left to right. Now you come in front of him, please. And come in front of him, about 2 feet in front of him. Face the same way. Line up with him exactly. Come around the same way. Come around the same way. Come around the same way. Come around the same way. line up exactly. Now, I realize that humans have error, but there's a guiding truth. It's God's Word. I believe that we can have the same biblical doctrine and the same emphasis of Scripture from generation to generation to generation. If I said to you that something was going on in America that was not true to our American heritage, let's say it was not rule of law. Rule of law is a part of our heritage, isn't it? If I said to you that somebody was doing something and they called it American, and it was a violation of these unalienable truths, life, liberty, the pursuit of happiness, somebody said, no, you don't have liberty anymore. We've taken your liberty. We'd say that's not a part of American heritage. We understand there's an American heritage, but there's also a Christian heritage. And we need to know what that heritage is, because from one generation to the next generation to the next generation, that heritage is given from one generation to the next to the next. And the Bible guides us in that heritage. Right. Now, let's imagine someone takes it upon themselves. If you'll move two steps to your left, no one else, just you, two steps to your left. Just two steps to your left. Let's imagine someone takes it upon themselves and say, I'm going to be an individualist. These are moments I've got. I've got things I want to do. Does he really owe a debt to people who have lived a biblical heritage and handed it to him? He's sinning against the past. But what about who's going to follow him? Where are they going to go? Now, this may not illustrate it for you. Maybe something else will during the week. But it's not a small thing to me that someone would take a tiny turn and say, I'm going to make this more of a man-centered thing instead of a Christ-centered. I'm going to make this more of something that is felt than it is sole Scripture authority. And when that happens, there has to be a revolution back to the Bible. Now, when that happens, that revolution back to the Bible, somebody says, well, he's a fanatic. He wants to keep it in. And somebody will call you a fanatic. I'm saying our faith is a treasured heritage. It's not something to be monkeyed with from one generation to the next. May God guide us. Thank you so much. And let's speak the truth and make sure we're speaking the truth in love. Thank you for listening. Let's pray, may we? Our Father, we give you praise and glory for the opportunity to be in this meeting. Help us not to be smart alecks. Help us not to be people who are just mad about everything. But help us to be filled with your Spirit, to love you with all of our heart, and to take our stand accordingly. Give us a night's rest and bring us back tomorrow to begin the day with the high vision of you, Lord. In Christ Jesus' name we pray. Amen.
1: I would like you to take the Word of God, please, and turn with me to the last book in the Bible, the 5th chapter. We'll begin reading in just a moment with Revelation chapter 5 and verse 1. Bible students, Bible teachers, some who consider themselves Bible authorities, say when we come to the 5th chapter of the Revelation, we're dealing with the most important thing in this last book of the Bible. If we can't get the answer we need in Revelation chapter 5, then nothing else that God tells us in this book of the Bible can be applied in reality to life as we know it. So I want you to pay close attention to what God tells us in this particular chapter as we look at it together. In Revelation chapter 5, beginning with verse 1, "And I saw in the right hand of him that sat on the throne a book written within and on the backside, sealed with 7 seals. And I saw a strong angel proclaiming with a loud voice, "Who is worthy to open the book and to loose the seals thereof?" And no man in heaven, nor in earth, neither under the earth, was able to open the book, neither to look thereon. And I wept much, because no man was found worthy to open and to read the book, neither to look thereon. And one of the elders saith unto me, "Weep not. Behold, the Lion of the tribe of Judah, the Root of David, hath prevailed to open the book and to loose the seven seals thereof. And I beheld, and lo, in the midst of the throne and of the four beasts, and in the midst of the elders, stood a lamb as it had been slain, having seven horns and seven eyes, which are the seven spirits of God, sent forth into all the earth. And he came and took the book out of the right hand of him that sat upon the throne. And when he had taken the book, the four beasts and 24 elders fell down before the Lamb, having every one of them harps and golden vials full of odors, which are the prayers of the saints. And they sung a new song, saying, "Thou art worthy to take the book and to open the seals thereof. For thou wast slain and hast redeemed us to God by thy blood out of every kindred and tongue and people and nation, and hath made us unto our God kings and priests, and we shall reign on the earth. And I beheld, and I heard the voice of many angels round about the throne, and the beasts and the elders, and the number of them was 10,000 times 10,000 and thousands of thousands, saying with a loud voice, 'Worthy is the Lamb that was slain to receive power and riches and wisdom and strength and honor and glory and blessing.' And every creature which is in heaven and on the earth and under the earth, and such as were in the sea and all that were in them, heard I saying, 'Blessing and honor and glory and power be unto him that sitteth upon the throne and unto the Lamb forever and ever.' And the four beasts said, 'Amen.' And the 24 elders fell down and worshiped him that liveth forever and ever." If you're in the habit of marking things in your Bible, I want you to come with me to this expression God gives us in the fifth verse of the fifth chapter. "Behold, the Lion of the tribe of Judah, the Root of David, hath prevailed to open the book." Amen. This is the chapter of the seven sealed book in the hand of God, and it must be opened. It is written on both sides. And in this book, God has a divine mandate for what is to happen in this earth. We know in the fourth and fifth chapters of this book of the Bible, God carries us to his throne. As a matter of fact, the fourth and fifth chapters go together. And God is revealing things to us that are part of the things to come, the prophetic things. There is a desire in the heart of every Bible-believing Christian, and always has been in the heart of all those who know the Lord and love the Lord, a desire for God to do what only God can do, to redeem this earth, to bring to pass the things that we have our hearts longing for. All of us have had conversations with people from time to time and have talked about that someone who's done an evil thing, sometimes multiple evils, sometimes evil beyond imagination, that there's going to come a reckoning day when God will act and this evil will be taken care of. Justice will prevail. We know that as we witness the testimony of so many people across the world, around this world, in every nation, we hear of things going on and we wonder, where is God in all of this? Why doesn't God make it all right? Why don't these evil things be cared for and righteousness rule and reign like our hearts long for? Well, if you can imagine everything that must be dealt with in all of God's universe, you wonder who has the power and the might to execute this, to bring it to pass. And when we come to the fourth and fifth chapters of the Revelation of Jesus Christ, the church is caught up to be with God. The judgment seat of Christ takes place. It's a judgment for Christian people, not of their salvation, but of their work. You and I, who are part of this body of believers, are going to face Jesus Christ, and we're going to meet him face to face. You think about it. You think, really, there's nothing going to happen after it's all over? We're just going to die and go to heaven? That doesn't get taught to us from the Bible. That's someone's short-sighted idea about things. When life ends on this earth, for us, it's not over. We go into eternity. But before eternity, there's certain prophetic things that God says are going to take place. If you remember what the Bible says in chapter 4 of Revelation in verse 1, "After this I looked, and behold, a door was opened in heaven, and the first voice which I heard was as the voice of a trumpet talking with me, which said, Come up hither, and I will show ye these things which must be hereafter." There is a hereafter. God teaches us in his word that there's a judgment seat of Christ. I'm not going to stand there and answer for my salvation, but I'm going to stand there before the Lord Jesus, and so are you if you're a Christian, and answer for what you've done with your salvation. Sometimes people get the idea they can just run around happily talking about, oh yes, I'm saved, and that's it. But that's not it. You and I have received salvation to work out our own salvation, to do with it what God desires for us to do. There's no doubt about it. I don't know how long this judgment seat will last, but I know when it takes place. It takes place after the church is caught up to be with Christ. And in the fourth chapter of the Revelation of Jesus Christ, God takes us right to the throne in heaven. And we see certain things about the throne. When we come to the fifth chapter of the Revelation of Jesus Christ, we find weeping. The human penman that writes these words that God gives him to write begins to weep. You and I are under the impression that there's not going to be any tears in heaven, but there's great weeping here. There's a disturbing thing taking place, because all we believed and all we longed for and all we wanted to happen and every righteous thing we thought that God should execute upon an unbelieving people and world, all the horrendous things that we've read and heard about that have been done to God's people through the ages, we're still asking, when will all of this be dealt with? Who can make all the wrong right? Who can do it? Who is able to do it? I want you to think about some of the things you believe. You believe there's a real heaven. You believe when we leave this earth, we go to it. The Bible teaches us there's going to be a new heaven and a new earth. You wonder, who can bring that to pass? You and I have the thought that Satan is going to be judged. The Bible tells us who is powerful enough to do that. As a matter of fact, the Word of God says that he's going to be cast into hell forever. Who can do that? All the things you've prayed for and believed God for and somebody promised you, someday God is going to move and act and that's going to take place. Who's going to do that? Who's going to make all the wrongs right? And all the troublesome things, peace and calm. And the things we hope for and pray for that are so fouled up with this world God has created. Who's going to make all that fouled up mess that sinful people have created right like God desires for it to be? Who's going to be able to do that? Who's powerful enough to do that? I know as I serve as a pastor of a church and have done so for over half a century, people come to me and want me to straighten out things or straighten out people or get something fixed or make something right. And I come up helpless. From time to time, I wonder, we just have to leave that. And in God's day, in God's time, God will make it right. And then I no sooner get that out of my mouth than I think about how complex some of these things are. How troublesome some of these things are. How awful some of the things that happen to human beings are. And I wonder, who has the power and the wisdom and the knowledge to make it right? Well, in some sense, that's the scene we find ourselves in Revelation chapter 5. And now, the church age is ended. Life on earth is not ended, but the church age is ended. The praying people of God have gone to glory, expecting to find righteous things done. And this divine mandate that's in this seven-sealed book executed, God has already said, it's settled. Whatsoever a man soweth, that shall he also reap. Well, who's going to make sure that the reaping is done? Hold your place here just a moment. Let me just give you one phrase. I want you to see it for yourself in 1 Corinthians. In chapter 2, the Word of God says in verse 9, but as it is written, eye hath not seen, nor ear heard, neither hath entered into the heart of man the things which God hath prepared for them that love him. In other words, in your wildest imagination, God said, we've never imagined, we've never seen and never heard, never had enter into our hearts the grand, glorious things God has prepared for us. And I have one question. It's the same question that was asked in the fifth chapter of the Revelation. Well, if I believe this, if I really believe this, who's able to bring it to pass? The question here is, who's able to open this seven-sealed book, to open the seals one after the other and see someone powerful enough to execute these acts of judgment and redemption? So that's where we find ourselves. In a sense, there's a search through heaven. There's a search among men and women on earth, and no one can be found. John, who suffered greatly on the Isle of Patmos, he's been placed in isolation to finish his days, suffering for the testimony of the Lord, for his word. And he begins to weep. And when he's weeping, he's saying, as he weeps, "Where's the answer?" And I saw in the right hand of him that sat on the throne a book written within, and on the backside sealed with seven seals. In other words, it's already there. God has already declared it's going to happen. And I saw a strong angel proclaiming with a loud voice, "Who is worthy to open the book and to loose the seals thereof? Who is able to take this book from God and make sure what God has prophesied will happen, will actually take place and happen?" And he says, "And I wept much, because no man was found worthy to open and to read the book, neither to look thereon." There's no answer. And one of the elders we've been introduced to in chapter 4 said unto me, "Weep not. Stop the tears." And the answer comes, "Behold, the Lion of the tribe of Judah, the Root of David, hath prevailed to open the book and to loose the seven seals." And when that word was given to John, he says in verse 6, "And I beheld, and lo, in the midst of the throne and of the four beasts, and in the midst of the elders, stood a lamb." And he begins to describe him. "Stood a lamb as it had been slain, having seven horns and seven eyes. Nothing escapes his sight. Nothing is outside of his power. Which are the seven spirits of God set forth in all the earth. And he that is the lamb that was slain, he that had prevailed, and he came and took the book out of the right hand of him that sat upon the throne." So he takes the book from the hand of Almighty God. God says, this is what's going to happen. Yes, evil will be made right. Redemption will take place. And when he had taken the book, the four beasts and 24 elders fell down before the Lamb, having every one of them harps and golden vials full of odors. Notice this, which are the prayers of the saints. This is so interesting to me that when you pray, and I pray for something, have you ever been wronged? Have you ever been in great need? Have you ever thought something awful, ugly, terrible happened? Will it be made right? And you cried out to God to make it right? Well, your prayers are all kept. Everything we've yearned for and prayed for and believed God for. My wife's cousin was coming home one evening, and a car was stalled, and he stopped to see if he could help. He didn't have any idea who it was. It was on a country road, a road that this particular person who meant to do him harm knew that he would travel. And he stopped to see if he could help what he considered to be an innocent person who had car trouble. The person pulled a gun on him, walked him down into a cornfield, and made him beg for his life. It was a former boyfriend of the girl that now my wife's cousin was seeing, who was angry, who had paid this man $25 to stop her cousin and kill him one lonely night. When the news came to us of what took place, and he did kill him, we thought what you would think. How could a God in heaven let something like that take place? How can such a wrong, such an evil thing ever be dealt with? Well, there are untold millions of things like that that touch the lives of the human race. And God has already made a decision that whatsoever man soweth, that shall he also reap. God has already decided that the devil and rebelling demons will be judged and tormented. God has already decided that Satan does not win. He's a defeated foe. He's already decided that people who've oppressed people and enslaved and abused people, God's already decided that every innocent child that's been harmed, horribly dealt with by some fiendish human being, God has already decided that their due is coming. And I'm saying, people have prayed and said, oh God, when, how, where? And that's what this chapter's about. That and so much more. And God tells us in future chapters what's going to happen. And it's in a book. It's written. This vital book of God, this seven-sealed book. But it has to be opened to be executed. And there has to be someone powerful enough and able enough to bring what it says to pass. And so God tells us the humanity is weeping. People who've hoped and prayed are weeping. And John is weeping. And God gives him the message, weep no more. There's one who has prevailed. And the Lord describes him. And when he describes him, he says, all that you've prayed for and believed God for, and the golden vials full of odors which are your prayers, are all here. And when the Lamb and the Lion who has prevailed comes forward, the Bible says in verse 9, and they sung a new song, saying, thou art worthy to take the book and to open the seals thereof. For thou wast slain and hast redeemed us to God by thy blood out of every kindred and tongue and people and nation, and hast made us unto our God kings and priests, and we shall reign on the earth. And John writes, and I beheld, and I heard the voice of many angels round about the throne, and the beast, and the elders, and the number of them was 10,000 times 10,000, and thousands of thousands, this myriad of beings, all praising God and singing and rejoicing, like something we will have never heard before or will hear after, because they're singing and saying with a loud voice, worthy is the Lamb that was slain. Notice the list God gives us to receive power. There are many people who have lived and tried to have power over people and over things. They long to be powerful people, but God is saying, here's one who has all power and riches, all riches, and wisdom, all wisdom, and strength and honor and glory and blessing. And every creature which is in heaven, think of it. And on the earth and under the earth, such sounds we've never heard, and such as are in the sea and all that are in them, heard I saying, blessing and honor and glory and power be unto him that sitteth on the throne. Think of it.

saved of all ages, fell down and worshiped him that liveth forever and ever. What this book tells us, weep no more. Just give what you're suffering with to God. Give what you can't comprehend and can't understand to the Lord. God's reckoning day and redeeming day is truly coming. And there's one and only one who can open this seven-sealed book and execute the things God says are going to be done in an unbelieving world. Notice the Lord identifies him. And I repeat to you in verse 5, he is the Lion of the tribe of Judah. He is the root of David. He's the one who prevailed to open the book and to loose the seven seals. And when we see the Lamb as it had been slain, we understand who God is talking about. And they start to sing in verse 9, and their song is about one and only one who is worthy to take the book and to open the seals. For thou wast slain. There's no other one he's speaking about except the Lord Jesus, who became a man and bled and died for our sins, and hast redeemed us to God. Redemption means so much more than you and I just saying we prayed a prayer and asked God to forgive our sin and by faith trusted Christ our Savior. There are things we've never imagined God has for us, has in store for us in heaven. There's so much more for us. He's redeemed us to God, and he did it by his blood. And he does it out of every kindred and every tongue and every people and every nation. And no wonder, and has made us under our God kings and priests, and we shall reign on the earth. This is God's answer to all our hurt. This is what God has in his plan to do, and he has the power to do it. And we praise him for it. And this is what God wants us to see in the here and now. Because here and now, we have things with which to deal that could overwhelm us. Just the stories we hear about abuses of children and young people. The evil done by some people to those they say they love most. And we wonder, what's ever going to be done about this? I want you to know that God has already written a book to execute his judgment upon this earth. And his son, the Lord Jesus, has done everything necessary to be able to open that book and bring that divine mandate to pass. No doubt about it. Let's trust in him. Would you pray with me, please? Father, we know that we shall find answers to other things in the execution of this seven-sealed book as we move through the revelation given to John to reveal to us the victory of our Christ in every way. Help us here and now to anchor our faith in thee, to know that we can trust thee completely, that all is well, just to believe you and trust you. How many of you have something that at some time in your life has overwhelmed you? And perhaps you've been able to get it out of your mind for a period of time. But you're thinking, does God know this? Will God do anything about this? Is there ever anything going to happen to make this right? And the answer is yes, yes, yes. But what we must do in the here and now is trust what God says will take place. And there is one who is worthy and powerful enough to bring it all to pass. Give it to God.
How many of you need to give something troubling to the Lord like that?

you lift your hand? Hold it high. Yes. Yes. Give it to him. Just give it to him. In a moment, we're going to sing a song of invitation and invite you to leave your burden with the Lord, to take your burdens to the Lord and leave it there. Leave it there. And he is able to do what no one else can do. It's already planned in God's program for the ages. It is already written and sealed. God says it is going to take place. Trust him now. Take your burden to the Lord and leave it there. May God guide us and help us. And she begins to play just a little of it. Some of you are hurting unnecessarily. You're carrying a load you don't have to carry any longer. And these beautiful verses will remind you that he cares. Would you stand with me quietly, please? Let us pray. Dear Father, help us to take the long look through eyes of faith and believe that you're able. In Christ Jesus' name we pray. In a moment I'm going to ask you if you'll lift your head and help us sing. And bring your burden to the Lord and leave it there. Hymn number 109. John, lead us in this, and may people respond to the moving and working of God's Holy Spirit.

I meet people and we wonder, they're handicapped some way. Who made that decision? And they go through life and you wonder, will all that ever be made right? The answer is yes. There's a God who knows, not only to know, who is able to make it right. We trust Him. We believe Him. As we continue to sing this, there's some things, no doubt, that you and I need to give to the Lord and not become to our dead end places, troubled and discouraged, just to leave it with the Lord. As we sing it, let's sing the second. If your body suffers,

of that, I'd like for everyone to be seated except the young people. I'd like for the young people to remain standing. No matter what age you may be, if you consider yourself a young person. All around? Good. And I'm going to ask her to play through a verse or two of that. And I want you to find, young person, I want you to find someone who is seated. And I want you to ask them to pray that the Spirit of God and God's power and a blessing that only God can give will fall on this youth congress for the salvation of souls, for the purposeful life of a young person. Whatever God chooses to do, I just want to give it to the Lord in a special way. While she's playing it, I don't want you to embarrass yourself, but maybe somebody you know well, maybe somebody you don't know well. I want you to find somebody and ask them to pray with you. Do it now, would you please? Play through a couple of verses. You'll have to leave your seat. Leave where you are. All of you will have to leave where you are. Go find somebody. Some of you adults, don't be so hard to find.

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That's all right. I want you to pray. How many of you love our young people? I know you do. Now pray with them. And we'll close this time in just a moment.

0: going to ask Henry King, who's back with us. Henry had a stroke, suffered greatly. I hope he can do this. I want Henry to come up here and lead us in our closing prayer. He and his wife adopted a baby from China. And Daniel's been a blessing to all of us. May God speak to us and help us. I want you to lead us in a prayer, would you?
1: Father, we thank you for your goodness and your mercy and your grace to us, Lord. And for good to us. And Lord, we do pray that you would be with the 10 that has this meeting this week. And Lord, that you would touch their hearts, Lord. And may your will be done. And may we give you glory in Jesus' name. Amen.
0: Amen. Thank you so much. God bless you. Let's stand together, maybe. If you don't have a copy of this book, Door of Hope, I want to encourage you to get it. Get someone to go with you to the table there by Islands of the Sea. And we're studying in our Bible teaching Sunday school. You buy one copy at the regular price and get another one free. So get someone to go with you and y'all can share in all this. But I want you to get hold of it. We need hope. And God is our door of hope. Now when we meet in the meetings Wednesday, I'll be speaking Pray For Me, and the youth will be singing, and lots of great things will be underway. We're counting on you being here. Counting on you. God bless you as you go. Thank you so much.

0: Your Bible, Jeremiah chapter 48, verse number 11, the Bible says, Moab has been at ease from his youth. He has settled on his lees, has not been emptied from vessel to vessel, neither hath he gone into captivity. Therefore, his taste remaineth in him, and his scent is not changed. A few years ago, in one single year, the Jehovah Witnesses built more new church buildings than any other major denomination. How long ago? In one year, the Mormon church grew by a fantastic 15% in one single year. Tonight across America, the cults are spreading, growing, and multiplying. But I believe with all my heart tonight, the greatest cult is not Jehovah's Witnesses. It's not the Mormons. It's what I would simply call the cult of the comfortable. Saved people? Yes. On the way to heaven? Certainly. Here's the problem. We'd rather sit than go soul winning. We'd rather lounge than go out and evangelize. See, I have a question for you. What's the difference if somebody dies and goes to hell because they're caught in the clutches of a false cult? They die and go to hell because an independent Baptist is too lazy to go out and knock on their door. Friend, the plain truth is that unsaved people, there's not one bit of difference. The result is an eternity in a place called hell. Jeremiah chapter 48, God describes the cult of the comfortable. Number one, first of all, they are people that are unconcerned. Again, look in your Bible at verse number 11. Moab has been at ease from his youth. Keep in mind, your Bible says, woe unto them that are at ease in Zion. Your Bible says, as believers, we ought to be fervent in spirit, serving the Lord. But Moab was not that way in the Bible. You read that word Moab every time it refers to a backslidden condition. Now, why was there a country named Moab? A believer backslid, committed incest with his two daughters. Because of that, the country of Moab was born. Keep that in mind. In the Bible, when you read, it refers to a backslidden condition. Now, why can't God move us? Why can't God stir us? That's why the Bible says, the backslider in heart. Now, notice, there's no outward manifestation yet, but it started inside. The backslider in heart, hear it, shall be filled with his own ways. You got it? I can't be concerned about somebody else. Why? I'm full of my ways. You say, I realize there are things in life we need to be concerned about. But my friend, hey, when we're full, no room for God, no room for soul winning. We're full of our own ways, and hell expands, and the cults become dynamic, and we're victims of the cults. Why? Because we're filled with our own ways. I read this recently. The Hebrew word for backslider, the root word there is sug, S-U-G, and sug means this. Watch it. Sug means, yeah. You just shrug. Your neighbor's going to hell, ho-hum. Boy, your family's not safe. We've heard it before, and the problem is they have not heard it one single time. But you see, my friend, you get away. The first thing you lose is not Bible reading, it's not prayer. The first thing you lose every time is what? The desire to witness. Your Bible teaches that. Proverbs, the righteous. Christian whose heart is right is as bold as a lion. I'm sure some of you people lose. I'm sure some of you people should be in zoos, but we won't go there, okay? Now, when I go to the zoo, I go down where I have the lions, the tigers, and the big cats. Now, sometimes I've been there at feeding time, okay? Here comes a trainer. Got a 48-ounce T-bone. Oh, takes it up, throws it between the bars. Lion, he goes, rah! One bite. It's gone. Like watching your pastor eat lunch today, okay? Now, listen to me. By nature, a lion attacks. By nature, a lion is bold. By nature, a lion is what? The king of the beast. Where do you find a sissy lion? One place? In a fairy tale. Where do you find a sissy Christian? One place? In a backslidden condition. That verse says the righteous Christian whose heart is right is as bold as a lion. Hear the rest of it. But the wicked flee when no man pursueth. A backslidden Christian becomes a coward and runs when there's no reason to run. Why? Because sin makes a coward of us. Paul said, awake to righteousness and sin not. Why stop sinning, Paul? Here it is. Because some have not the knowledge of God, I speak it to your shame. Paul said, shame on you, Christian. Shame on you. People you should have witnessed to have not heard. Why? Not because of some psychological problem you have, because of sin in your life. Many years ago, when the communists took over mainland China, people fled mainland China by the thousands. Their tiny island of Taiwan. They got there. They started cutting limbs off trees and building thatch huts. And pretty soon, they had little thatch huts built almost everywhere. A missionary was there. The missionary's name was Uz, U-Z. Missionary Uz said this. His main concern was, driving down the road before he could stop, a little child might run out of one of those thatch huts, run the Jeep, and be injured or perhaps even killed. Missionary said he was driving down the road trying to be careful, and up ahead he saw a crowd on the road. Coasted up, stopped, got out of his Jeep, went up, and sure enough, a young boy went in front of a car and been hit and injured quite bad. Missionary Uz is trying to administer to that young boy. All of a sudden, he heard a weeping, a sobbing, a wailing. He looked, a lady come through the crowd, pushed people aside, grabbed the boy up off the pavement, held it to her bosom, went back through the crowd, saying, "My son, my son, my son." Missionary Uz said it gripped and it ripped your heart. However, he said, about 30 seconds later, that same woman very abruptly elbowed her way back through the crowd, got the payment, literally dropped the boy on the pavement, turned the crowd, and said, "He's not mine." And she turned around and walked off. Is that your attitude? I'm saved. My family's saved. That's all that matters. You better hear me. Christ died for you. But you have no majority on Calvary, buddy. He died for that man. You work beside tomorrow for 8 hours. He died for that person you lived beside for 25 years. But the cult of the comfortable, they're unconcerned about anybody except themselves. Number one, they're unconcerned. Number two, they're unmoved. I'll just touch on this. I mentioned it this morning. Verse 11. Moab's been at ease from his youth. The next phrase says, he is settled on his lees. Now, what does that mean? He is settled on his lees. Some Bible commentators say, it comes from a man that has a vineyard and is growing grapes. Pretty soon, the grapes are ripe. They go out, they pick the grapes, bring them in. They're in the grapes through the wine press. Now, as the grapes are crushed, they fall in wooden buckets called a vat. The grape juice falls in there, but now wait. Some dirt falls in there, some seeds, some leaves. Now, here's what is supposed to have been done. Take that wooden vat, set it aside for a while. The purpose being this. Set that little wooden bucket aside. Give all the leaves, all the foreign objects a chance to slowly go down to the bottom of that vat. Now, when it's all down there, very carefully, after a period of time, they pick up the vat, drain the juice off, trying to keep the leaves or the residue in the bottom of that vat. But here's what happens. If that vat is too long, due to foreign objects, fermentation takes place, and sometimes a scum, 2 and 3 inches thick, forms on top of that bucket. But then get the juice out, have to take a knife and cut the skim off, and then, believer, how about it? Your heart's been hard. Has that formed over you? What used to thrill you is now mundane. What used to excite you now put you to sleep. Why? Because I mentioned this morning, as a believer, you've hardened your heart against God. Hear me. The greatest prayer you can pray this week, believer, the greatest prayer is this. Lord, soften my heart. Pray it. Give God a chance to work in your life. Give God a chance to make something out of you that's powerful and dynamic and all hell can't stand before. But it can only happen as we're honest and soften our hearts before a holy God in heaven. Many years ago, a man taught religion in a secular college, and the students loved his class. Here's why. For 25 years, a man taught the class. 25 years, no term papers, no quizzes, no tests. Your whole grade was based on a final exam. Now, for 25 years, the final exam had been the exact same question. Trace the missionary journeys of the Apostle Paul. Now, the students loved that class. Here's why. Night before, they could stay up, memorize the missionary journeys of the Apostle Paul. Normally, 90-some percent in that class got an A every single year. Year 26, the students walked in quite confidently. The professor stood up and said, "Now, gang, I want you to remember, your whole grade this semester depends on this test. Everything." The professor went to the blackboard. On the board, he said, "Here's the question." Here's what he wrote. "Critique the teachings of Jesus Christ in the Sermon on the Mount. There was an audible groan. Some students had no idea what the Sermon on the Mount was. Some students wrote their name on a paper, walked out the door. Some students made a futile effort. This class period, they come together. Professor said, boy, this is unbelievable. He said, normally 90% of the class got A's. He said, hate to tell you this, but only one person passed. But he got an A. That person, by the way, is Mr. Tiny. Now, Tiny was a football player, had a neck about that thick, and a skull even thicker. After class in the hallway, the students gathered around Tiny. They said, Tiny, we didn't know you were religious. We didn't realize that you knew your Bible. Well, Tiny said, to be honest, I don't. They said, what do you mean you got an A? Tiny said, here's what I did. On my paper I wrote, in regard to the question, critique the teachings of Jesus Christ in the Sermon on the Mount, here's what I wrote. Who am I to critique the teachings of the Master? Therefore, all right, on the missionary journeys of the Apostle Paul. Now, I like that little story. I like that story. I do. But will you hear me, friend? All the critics are not in liberal seminaries. I hate to tell you this. Many of them sit in covered pews, independent Baptist churches. Soul winning was not invented by Joe Mark. Witnessing was not made up by Pastor Slutz. It was commanded by Jesus Christ himself. But the cult of the comfortable have hardened their heart. They're unmoved. They got used to the screams and cries of the damned. And they'll never awake to the white throne judgment one day, which people cast into hell. And it's eternally too late. Number one, the cult of the comfortable are unconcerned. Number two, they're unmoved. Number three, they're uninvolved. Look at that verse again. Moab's been at ease from his youth. He is settled on his knees and has not been emptied from vessel to vessel. What does that mean, preacher? The Bible explains it. Thessalonians chapter 1, Paul makes three statements. Statement number one, Paul said, our gospel came. What does that mean? They heard the gospel. Statement number two, watch it. Then he says, and you became, what a blessing that is. They heard the gospel, then they became Christians, they got saved. Paul said, our gospel came, then he said, and you became, wait. There's one more statement. Then Paul said, and from you sounded out. What does that mean? They heard the gospel? Yes. They got saved? Thank God. But the gospel flowed through their life, through their lips, through their testimony, and the gospel touched somebody else, and somebody else got saved. Can I ask you a question? When you got saved, when the gospel came in your life, did the gospel hit a dead end and stop? Did it flow through you and touch somebody else? Are you a dead-end Christian? What should have been, my friend, going on and flowing on? You blocked it. You stopped it. And the work of God has been hindered because the gospel didn't flow through you because you were uninvolved. It used to be when my friend Ron Allen was in San Francisco. Every other year I'd go there, most of the time for 10 days or 2 weeks. I'm going to tell you something. The greatest place in America to get folks saved is San Francisco, California. I mean that. Where sin did abound, grace did much more abound. I mean that. Some nights, 18, 20 people walk down the aisle, find Christ as their Savior. I was there some years ago, and Sunday night I preached on soul winning, give the invitation. A gentleman came down the aisle. His name is Armando Gonzalez, a massive man, 6'4", probably 450 pounds. He came down the aisle. He didn't kneel at the altar. He just fell on his face. I saw that body shaking and quivering. I could hear him sobbing and crying. When the service ended, Pastor Allen and I went down and sat on the front row. Pretty soon Armando got all pulled together and sat down. I said, my brother, can I help you? He said, preacher, for my business, I have a guard service. I have 14 people work for me. At night, he said, they go out, they guard used car lots, strip malls, places like that. He said, yesterday, preacher, I called a meeting of all my employees. Here's what I told them. Hey, the church I'm going to is having a revival. Will you please come? He said, preacher, every one of them told me the same thing. Armando, we're not going to your stinking revival. He said, preacher, probably I'm the only Christian they know. If I don't reach him, there's no backup. There's no second chance. I saw him burden. He started weeping. He said, how can I reach these people? How can I reach these people? I said, Armando, I don't have any idea. Neither does Pastor Allen. But the Bible says, and get this, if any man lack wisdom, let him ask of God, that giveth to all men liberally and upbraideth not. I said, Armando, God knows how you can get him here. Let's pray. We prayed. Armando left. Monday night, he walked in church. He said, hey, Rev. I said, yes, sir. He said, God told me what to do. I said, would you mind telling me what God told you? He said, this morning I called a meeting of all my employees. Here's what I told them. I told you on Saturday the church I'm going to is having a revival. I want you to come. He said, here's the deal. You come to revival one night, I'll pay your salary from the time you leave home to the time you get back in the driveway. He said, now, if you come right from work, on the way home you stop and eat supper, you're on your honor, I'll pay you for your time eating supper and going back home. Now, this offer is good only one night. You come 2, 3, 4, 5, 6, 7, 8 nights, you're on your own. First night you come, he said, I'll pay your salary from the time you leave to the time you pull back in your driveway. No questions asked. Tuesday night, I preached, give the invitation. A lady came down the aisle wearing a guard uniform. Her face was scarred. Her arms were full of tattoos. She came down the aisle and Pastor Allen met her. He said, ma'am, what did you come forward for? In a weeping, tearful voice, she said, oh, sir, if Jesus Christ will have me, I'll take him. Thank God there was no doubt about Christ. That night she got saved. Next night, great big guy wearing a guard uniform. His name was Joe. He's from the island of Samoa. On the job, they called him Joe the Smo. Now, this big guy come down the aisle. Dr. Allen met him and said, what did you come forward for? He said, I learned tonight that I'm a horrible sinner. Because of my sin, I'm heading for hell. He said, I'm glad I heard tonight that Jesus died for me. I want to get saved. That night, he got saved. This night he come back, brought his wife, two teenage girls. They come down the aisle. They got saved. Night after night, people work for Armando. They'd come, get saved, come back, bring family, friends, co-workers, and neighbors. What an exciting week it was. And finally, it's the closing Wednesday night. Places jammed. In fact, nobody else can get in the auditorium. People sitting on the stairs going down to the basement. People sitting on the level there. And when you get down those stairs, people everywhere. I preached that night. Give the invitation. On the first stanza, 15 people walked down the aisle to accept Christ. Say again, here comes some more. Say again, here comes some more. I said, okay. We'll sing one more stanza. We're out of here. You want to get saved? Come on right now. I saw a Hispanic fella, slender, guard uniform, slowly, thoughtfully, deliberately. He walked down the aisle. Dr. Allen met him. He said, sir, tell me what you came forward for tonight. He said, I'll tell you, sir. He said, I've had religion, but I haven't had Christ. He said, tonight I realize I desperately need to accept Jesus Christ. I looked up. I saw Armando. He's crying. But he's just not crying. He's going like this. The service ended. He come down, just wrapped his arms around me and wept and sobbed. He stepped back. He said, preacher, the guy that got saved tonight, that's number 14. He said, this revival, every one of my employees have come and found Christ as their Savior. Don't miss it. Out of the 14, 8 of them came at least 5 nights, some 6, some 7, some got saved later. They could only come a night or two. What am I saying? I'm saying here was a man that said, I want to do more than come and sit. I want to make the Church of Jesus Christ more than a parking lot. I want to get involved. What will you do outside the walls of this church? Who will you pray for? Who will you invite? Who will you witness? But the cult of the comfortable, they don't want to get uncomfortable about folks going to hell. They just want to be politically correct. And God help us. Number 4, I'm through. The cult of the comfortable are people that are unchanged. Look in your Bible again. Verse number 11. Moab's been at ease from his youth. He has settled on his lees. Has not been emptied from vessel to vessel. Neither hath he gone into captivity. Therefore, his taste remaineth in him. What's that mean? The guy got saved, but he still loves the filthy story, the foul language, the beer, the cigarettes. My friend, when you live like the world, act like the world, sin like the world, you've got no testimony with the world. A little further there. His taste remaineth in him, and his scent is not changed. How sad. Years ago, somebody got this idea. Hey, the way to get folks saved is live like them, act like them, talk like them, do everything they do, except don't commit the three major sins. Boy, they'll see, being a Christian is not so radical, and they'll come and get saved. That is a lie out of hell. You don't get sinners saved living like them. What's your agreement to you? Jesus Christ was what? A friend of sinners. Every time in the Bible you find Christ, he's surrounded by sinners. He never told one filthy story, never used one foul word, but sinners flocked to him. Why? They saw something real. That's what it takes, people. We get rid of our filthy habits, our filthy language. We start living with the right attitude, and we start living like we should live. Sinners will come and be saved. But my friend, it's not going to happen till there's a cleansing in our lives. Many years ago, the Indianapolis 500 out here, they set up some temporary bleachers. The race was about two-thirds of the way over. Temporary bleachers gave way, pulled it up about halfway, and hit the ground. A man, wife, and child were there. When the bleachers gave way, they were sitting toward the back. The man and his wife were throwing off backward. The young lady was caught in the bleachers as they folded up like an accordion. When the gentleman hit the ground, the husband, father, he was temporarily stunned. Pretty soon, in kind of a daze, he got up and wandered around. As he wandered around, his mind cleared. He looked frantically. Pretty soon, he found his dear wife. Looked everywhere. I couldn't find his daughter. He went to the bleachers and stared. He could see his daughter. Her leg had become caught between the walkway and the seat. Her leg was broken in three places. As the father looked in, he could see the bone protruding through the thigh. Frantically, he ran to some man and said, "Hey, guys, come on, hurry, help me. My daughter's trapped. Hurry, help me." The reporter said he was amazed. Big, burly men pulled away, sat there, sipped their beer, watched the races. Not one person would help. When I read that, I thought, oh God, that's a lot like the average Baptist church. Try to get the average church member to go out and knock on the door, witness, try and get somebody saved. The average church member, whether sit home, pop his feet up, sip Pepsi, watch television, say, "Yes, sir, I'm a disciple of Jesus Christ." Stop lying to yourself. You're part of the cult of the comfortable. You say, "Preacher, I would not be comfortable knocking on a door. I would not be comfortable after witnessing." Since when is our Christianity based on comfort? When? The cross wasn't comfortable, mister. But Christ said, "I'm going there, not because of comfort, but because I care." God help us, friend. God help us to get out of our little comfort zone. Our little comfort zone. Are you realizing we have our little comfort zone? People are going to hell. We'll be eternally in discomfort. Oh, may God move our hearts to forsake the cold of the comfortable and become part of the company of the committed tonight. And get out there and pray and work and see God do great things right here this week down these aisles in this church. Will you bow your head for prayer? Our heads are bowed, our eyes are closed. Two questions. Number one, the most important question you'll ever hear. If you were to die tonight, you say, "I'm not going to die." The Bible says, "Boast not thyself of," not next year, not next month. The Bible says, "Boast not thyself of tomorrow." What does that mean? God said, "Don't boast, you're going to live till 12:01 tonight." The Bible says, they say peace and safety. "I'm young, I'm in good health. Things are going wrong." When they say peace and safety, sudden destruction. A car wreck, an accident, a heart attack. Sudden destruction. And they're in hell with no chance to ever get saved. I'm going to repeat that question because of its importance. You're here tonight and you say, "Preacher, I've got doubts if I've ever been saved. I made a decision once. I'm not sure it's real. Preacher, I'm not certain I'm on the way to heaven. I want you to pray for me. Oh, I'd love to pray for you. If you're not sure and you'll say, preacher, pray for me. I will not point you out. I will not embarrass you. But if you'll let me pray for you right now, will you just quickly and quietly lift that hand up toward heaven? Let me pray for you, friend. I'm not sure I'm a believer. Pray for me. I'm going to give you 10 seconds. 5 seconds. Thank you. Now I'm talking to Christians. As I preach tonight, there are a couple of ways that God could have worked in your heart. God could have brought somebody to your mind. Someone that's unsaved. A family member, a hunting buddy, a fishing pal, a clerk at a store, a co-worker, a neighbor? Or are you so full of self, you're the only one you care about? Well, maybe as I preach tonight, God said it's time to get out of the comfort zone and get in the battle zone. And fight and witness and pray for the souls of men. With our heads bowed and our eyes closed tonight, he will say, preacher, God spoke to my heart. And about an individual I care about, I love. But God spoke to my heart about getting out of the rest home and getting on the battlefield. Brother Mark, I'm a Christian. God spoke to my heart. Pray for me. Let me see your hand right now. High, get up high, get up there high. Let God see it. Let him see it. Come on. Get real tonight for a change. There's probably 24 hands. Anybody else? Thank you. Anybody else? Thank you. Anybody else? Thank you. Anybody else? Thank you. Anybody else? Preacher, oh, God bless you. I see it, ma'am. Anybody else, preacher? I'm a Christian. God spoke to my heart. Thank you, ma'am. 10 seconds, I'm going to pray. You say, preacher, what God asks isn't easy. Listen, listen. Hear me. Hear me. I'm not asking about ease. I'm talking obedience tonight. Forget the ease. How about it? Anybody else, preacher, God dial my number. What God asked me to do is going to be hard and difficult. I want you to pray for me. It's not going to be easy, but I need to do it. I want to do it. Brother Mark, as you pray for all these others, include me in that prayer. 10 seconds. Up and right back down. Anybody else? Thank you. And thank you. And thank you. And thank you. And thank you. And thank you. God bless you. 5 seconds. Thank you, sir. Thank you, sir. Father, thank you for visiting us tonight. And God, I plead in the name of Jesus. Long after these lights are turned out and the doors are locked, may the Holy Ghost move in our heart as believers till we get to the point where we cannot bespeak the things we've seen and heard. Oh, God, in Jesus' name, tonight, get us to the place we just can't keep our mouths shut. We have to tell our friends and our co-workers and our neighbors. God, make it hard for us to stuff this off and forget it. Give boldness and power and victory. And this week, may people here tonight in your house have the joy of seeing someone they love come down these aisles and finding Christ as our Savior. Bless the invitation. In Jesus' name, amen. Number 485, when you found it.
1: Amen. In the book of Hosea, where you are, thank you, gentlemen. Hosea chapter number 7, I, he said, was no prophet. Nothing special about me. I was no prophet. I wasn't in the ministry. He said, nor was my daddy in the ministry. Nothing special about our pedigree. He said, if you're thinking as that there's something special about me, he goes, I wasn't in the ministry and my dad wasn't in the ministry. We have no bloodline or heritage of the ministry. In fact, he said, the truth of the matter is I was a herdman. I was taking care of cattle. In fact, I'm bivocational. I did two things. I took care of the cattle, and then I also took care of the vines. I worked in the fields, and I worked on the trees, and I worked on the vines. He said, I was just minding my own business, doing what I was supposed to do while I was living. I was living in a country, he said, where the king was very wicked. The king rebelled against God. The king ran to the beat of his own drum. The nation was about ready to be destroyed, and it was going to be destroyed soon hereafter. But he said, I was just doing what I was supposed to be doing. And then look what it says. Verse number 15 is where God spoke to my heart this week. The Lord took me. The Lord took me as I followed the flock. And the Lord said unto me, go, prophesy unto my people. I come to you today on the behalf of the Lord's work for 2014. I'm speaking to Christians this morning. Discover the task that God would have you fulfill, and then fulfill it. Find the task that God created for you in your life. Find it. And then fulfill it. And don't back away from it. Some find what God wants you to do, and then we rebel against it. I'm thinking about things like maybe singing in the choir. If God gave you a voice, oh, I envy the fact you folks that have these great voices. We had the trio sing, and Brother Zach sang, and Brother Martinez sang. Oh, I tell you, I wish I could sing like that. But if God gave you a voice, he said, well, I have other things I want to do with my, I don't want to go to practice. I don't mind the singing part. I just don't want to do the work part. But if God gave you a voice, sing in the choir. Choir lofts in America should be jam-packed. But most churches can't even have a choir because there's people sitting out here that have voices, but they don't want to sing. I'm too busy. I've got my own things to do. There's some task that God wants you to fulfill and God wants me to fulfill in 2014. Is it the choir? Is it like the army of people? This building is 7.5 years old. We've never paid a maintenance man to clean the building. Why? Because basically senior saints volunteer and they come and they clean this building. That's serving God. Maybe, just perhaps, God wants you to drive a Sunday school bus. Some of you are running out of time. The state of California, you have to stop at age 70 driving a bus. Perhaps God wants you to drive a shuttle bus for the ministry, going to all these neighborhoods right around this church within a mile, picking up people so that we can free the parking lot. We've always had a shuttle ministry. Perhaps God wants you to take these four, there's just right behind me, there's many on the property, but there's four islands right behind us here that have trees and bushes in these islands. And you say, that's mine. Church doesn't have to have anybody hired to do that. That's mine. I can clean it. I can fix it. I can repair it. I can keep the water sprinkling going. I can rake up the leaves. That's my area. That's my spot right there. Perhaps you're supposed to be a nursery worker. And we have an army of ladies that are nursery workers. Perhaps God's giving you the gift of giving. And that's a gift in the Bible, he said. Perhaps you have the ability to take the word of God and teach little children and young children and teenagers and adults. I don't know, but are you doing something with it? Perhaps you can play the piano or play the instruments or work on the sound system or work on the live streaming. Right now there's about 10,000 people watching this service outside of this church. Wouldn't that be? I think of these great ushers. I saw Brother Al Duncan this past week, and Brother Al was an usher in this area. So, just such a handsome man. He always, those suits just hang just so perfectly on him. And his collared shirt and his tie. He looks so awesome all the time. And he just lived for this section. But that cancer is grabbing his body. And I said, Pastor, if I sometimes will walk from this chair to that chair, I'm exhausted. From here to there, total exhaustion. He said, I long for the day if the Lord would heal me, I could be back to the church and be an usher. He said, I tried to pray over my area. I tried to love those people in my area. Tried to meet every visitor in the area. Some of you could be an usher. God created a task for you to fulfill. I see Brother Tom Perotti over there. He's retired now. And he bought a CHP car. Had it all painted up and cleaned up and black and just sit there. And his job, we don't pay him a dime. He bought it. He services it. He gets to the school every morning. He parks his, after he heard of Sandy Hook last year. He went and bought the CHP car and sits out there for free 5 days a week and guards our kids. We can't give him a dime. We don't give him a penny. Once in a while, I shake his hand and say, thank you. There's something that you can fulfill. Say, well, I'll tell you what I'm thinking about. I'd kind of like to be the pastor of this church. And there are many times I would like you to be the pastor of the church. I said to my son repeatedly this week, son, you're preaching Sunday morning. He goes, Dad, I can't. I'm preaching over there. I said, no, you're preaching Sunday morning. And I said, I think I'll get someone else Sunday night. You're preaching, son. He goes, no, you preach, but here I am. So if anybody wants it, I'll let you preach this afternoon when we get out of church. Some know what God wants you to do and you rebel. Some in this room, you know what God wants you to do, but you're so afraid. That's what my fear was. I just knew I could never pastor a church. I knew I could never be a preacher of the gospel. I'd say my name publicly and I'd break out red-faced and I'd sweat and I'd be so nervous. Perhaps you know what you're supposed to do, but you feel so inadequate. Perhaps you know what you're supposed to do, but because I have failed you, my job is to train you, the Bible says. Ephesians chapter 4, and he gave some apostles and prophets and pastors for the perfecting, the maturing of the saints for the work of the ministry. My job is to get you ready to serve God. And if you're not serving God, somewhere along the line, you have either rebelled or I have failed you. It's my job to get you ready. Great examples of people that served in the Bible. I think of these shepherds, Moses and Joseph and David, for example. All were shepherds. They were fulfilling what God called them to do. I think of a man that God said, I want you to build a wall up. His name was Nehemiah. Another man, he said, I want you to tear a wall down. His name was Gideon. Joshua. I think of a lady by the name of Mary. He said, your job is to keep yourself pure and be a virgin. I'm going to plant within your womb the child called Jesus. And he shall save his people from their sins. I want to take a look at this text for a few moments with you this morning. Because God has something for you to do. We're not created to sit. We're not created to sour and soak it all in. God has something for you to do. We can run from it. We can rebel against it. We can say, I'm not adequate. We cannot get prepared. We can do whatever you want to do. But God has something for you to do. I wonder what it is. You probably already know. You probably know I'm supposed to be washing a bus every week. That's my job. I like washing vehicles. I'll take one of the, we have 29 bus routes and we have all these shuttle buses and all these other, I'll take one of them. That's mine. That's my area. Now we're all supposed to be soul winners, but I think perhaps you say, I'm a lady and I could go out Tuesday morning and help this area and knock on doors and visit people and care for people. I could be out Saturday. I could be out Tuesday. I could be out sometime. There's something that you should be doing. The goal is not to come to church and just Sunday school, Sunday morning, Sunday night, Wednesday night, and say, I love my church, I love the pastor, I love the Bible, I love the singing, I love the choir, but not do something. There's something that God wants you to do. What is it? Notice what the Bible says. Then answered Amos, and said to Amaziah, I was no prophet. Neither was I a prophet's son. But I was a herdman. And I gathered the sycamore fruit. And look at verse 15. And the Lord took me. The Lord took me. God put his hand on his life. God's placed his hand on your life, dear lady. God's placed his hand on your life, sir. I think how wonderful it would be to be in the choir. Sit in this section. I think the altos are over here. Sopranos over here and the tenors and the basses. But I don't like practicing. I don't think people in sports like to practice either. The game is the fun thing. But you have to, the way you practice is the way you play. And the people of God must come to that rehearsal and prepare, because we're going to stand before the people of God and before God Almighty and sing praise to his name. Why aren't you in the choir? Why don't you see the man that led to singing, Brother Boroff, this morning, say, what do I have to do to get in? I'll be in. Other than maybe one Sunday sick a year, maybe a vacation Sunday or so, I'll be there. This church can count on me. That would have been a good place to amen. God gives everyone a task. You've heard me say this. This is from back in the late 70s in this church, in the early 80s. And that church that was a large church at that time I'm referring to in this valley is now a very small church, and they're selling the property off. But I remember the day when that church, and it wasn't a Baptist church, but the man loved the Lord and he preached the gospel. And I remember they had 200 ushers. 200 ushers. That very large church. And he said to his men that were ushers, you will not be an usher in this church unless sometime this week you come by, the church house is open, and you take your area and you spend 2 hours in prayer over your area. Do you realize that when someone walks in this church, that you just put them where, you can't just put them anywhere. The Spirit of God must lead you where to put people. They need to be in the right spot. I don't know what it is. I won't tell you who it is because I don't have permission. I told my wife this morning, I said, she was downstairs, I was upstairs. I said, she said, someone called, the husband's in the hospital this morning, one of our members. I said, so amazing. I began to tell her, the last 15 minutes I've been upstairs. I said, God put him on my heart. Here's the things I've been thinking about him. And here's maybe we could look at Christmas lights together. Maybe I could take him out to coffee or something during Christmas. And God just laid him heavy in my heart. I did not realize he was in the hospital. I was on an airplane, just thought of this right now. I was on an airplane. Dr. Nikolai had been for years pastoring a church in San Diego, and he's here on the college staff now after 30-some years pastoring. I was on an airplane, and I on that airplane, overwhelmingly, the Holy Spirit of God should pray for

God's going to lead you us is where to put people. I don't think this is just a random thing. Let's stick somebody over here, stick someone over there. You're going to put them next to someone that might be able to befriend them and kind to them. There might be someone here with a huge, huge burden in their heart today. Maybe they got word this week there's cancer in the home. Maybe they got word this week that there's AIDS in their home. Maybe they got word this week that the son or daughter ran away from home. Maybe a husband or a wife filed for divorce this week and they're in the house of God and you're sitting by them. What a sacred task to be an usher. God gives everyone a task. I want you to notice in verse number 14, I was no prophet. Neither the son of prophet, but I was a herdman and a gatherer of the sycamore fruit. Isn't that amazing? Secondly, God always gives the task to those who are already doing the task. Moses was tending sheep, and God says, I need you over here. Joseph was tending sheep, and God said, I need you over here. David was tending sheep, and God said, I need you here. Gideon was working at the wine press, and God said, all right, I can see you can work. I'll put you over here. One of the great tragedies, living in the greatest country in the world, the United States of America, that we have so many people that no longer work. One of the greatest privileges in life is to get up and put your hand to the plow and work. God's word, and you know this book that they're trying to get rid of everywhere? Got rid of another cross this week in a cemetery for our military because some atheists wanted it down, so now they won their battle again. They got rid of the cross. That emblem of suffering and shame. We get rid of this Bible, but this book says, 6 days shalt thou labor. God wants people to work. A man will never be fulfilled in life until he's learned the joy of working. You go to work to provide for me is not my success. I am to put these hands to the plow, and the Bible says I am to provide for my family, 1 Timothy chapter 5. And a man will not provide for his house, he is worse than an infidel. God says you got family that cannot work, then you are responsible, not the church. Though this church will give thousands upon tens of thousands of gifts and money and dresses and clothes and coats during the Christmas season. The poor, the Bible says, you always will have with you. No, Mr. LBJ, I remember when he started the Great Society. And he said, within 10 years, 1964, he said, within 10 years, we will obliterate poverty in this country. Didn't do very well, did you, Mr. LBJ? Because it's a violation of the Word of God. If a man will not work, he should not eat. And then you hear the other report. We have a problem in America. We're obese. And we have every electronic trinket and every toy. Work is what God demanded. So I don't know what God wants me to do. Then just start working. Just start doing something. Love people, care for people, knock on doors, get a rake in your hand, put a back blower on, pass gospel tracts, and tell people that want to welcome you to church. God always calls working people. God always provides a task. God always calls working people. Thirdly, when God speaks, listen. Look what he says in verse 15. The Lord took me as I followed the flock. See, he was working. And the Lord said unto me, go. Prophesy. God says, I want you to go do something. Here's what I want you to do. I want you to go prophesy. I want you to tell these people what's going to happen. I want you to tell these people that your nation is going to go into judgment. God wants you to

0: Listen to his voice.
1: I love it, Brother Webster, when I ask you from time to time to sing. I won't today for the sake of time, but he still speaks. I know his voice.
0: God still speaks. He speaks from the Word of God. He speaks as we preach this word. He speaks by that still small voice inside your heart. Walt Disney created Jiminy Cricket, and he says, that's it. Let your conscience be your guide. It's not your conscience. It's if you're saved, the Holy Spirit of God who dwells within us. And he says, no, yes, don't, yes, stop. He'll guide you.
1: He was a missionary today, and a sweet grandmother down here from this area, and her kids are going to Africa, grandkids going to Africa. But God's spoken and dealt with his heart. There's a world over there that needs the gospel of salvation, that Christ is the answer. Amen. Remember, that used to be our passion. Christ is the answer for mankind. Except a man be born again, he cannot see the kingdom of heaven. You can't go to heaven unless you're born again. So, well, all these different religions, we're all going the same way. That's not what the Bible says. Neither is there salvation in any other. For there's no other name under heaven given among men whereby we must be saved. You say, well, I'm going to heaven because I'm a Baptist. It has nothing to do with it. You could be a lost Baptist. My granddaddy was a Baptist preacher, and so I'm going too. No, you're not going on your grandfather's shirt tail or his coat tail. Have you been born again? God speaks to your heart. Listen. God says to you, there's a widow over here. Why don't you and your family do something for that widow at Christmas? There's a widower. If God deals with your heart, you might be passing the rest home, the nursing facility, and God may say, you ought to go there and see if you can be a blessing to those people. Maybe you could sing Christmas carols. Our little children, Brother Touchstone and his wife, and the different workers took them to various rest homes and different people's places yesterday to sing Christmas carols. What's that about? That's learning to be a blessing to somebody else other than yourself. Listen to people. You listen by watching their eyes. Sometimes people's hearts are so broken and they can't speak, but their eyes tell a story. Sometimes those eyes are angry. Sometimes those eyes are filled with tears. Sometimes if you would just watch somebody, you'd say, that person has a need. I'm not suggesting go find a drug addict and give him money. No, you're going to hurt his life. But maybe you could go by and help a drug addict and give them a meal. Oh, I know this has happened. Our college students, many of that are graduates now, will say they've had this experience, and many in this room have. I think my own son-in-law right over here, he had this experience one day. He heard me preach that when he was a college student. He walked into a store and got, a McDonald's hamburger or something, and he got another whole meal, entire meal, because there's a man out there. I need money. And he brought him a meal and gave it to the man, and the man said, I don't want that. I want money. That's the thing that will destroy his life. See, if you've ever done stuff like that, that's happened to you. Say, well, I'll tell you what, they're all a bunch of bums. They all deserve not to eat. I'm not going to help another one. What kind of attitude is that? Sir, they're a ripoff artist. Some are preachers. Yeah, I know. I'm going to do away with all preachers. Then do away with all politicians. And do away with your boss. And do away with yourself, too. And I'm not suggesting you commit suicide. Come on. I'll never go back to church. He was a hypocrite. You attract what you are. Sure, we've all been failed and wounded by people. Yes, well, that's happened to us. What do? You just don't throw in the towel. I'm out of time. I want to show you the last thought. Not only do we recognize God gives everyone a task, and then God always gives a task to someone who's already doing something. But listen to the voice of God when he speaks. When God says, go do this, then do it. But with that, always obey. Always obey. Look what it says here again. And the Lord took me as I follow the flock. And the Lord said to me, go prophesy unto the Lord. And verse 16 on, he immediately went and did it. He didn't say, well, I think I'm going to analyze this. This morning, in a few moments, we'll finish the service, and we always give an invitation. That'll be something that come and say to these pastors that are here today, God's calling me. God's asking me to do something. Some, it may be what we call full-time. God wants you to go to a Bible college, prepare for his service, to become a missionary or a preacher or a Christian school teacher. God may be calling you today that I could do something in the bus ministry. I could be a mechanic. I tell our mechanics and their volunteer men, God bless them all, and they come out there, some work in the aerospace industry. I think of a doctor that goes out and turns wrenches there. I hope that when he turns wrenches on Saturday, he'll wash his hands so if he operates on me on Sunday, we're in good order on Monday. Good people. I said to those fellows, don't bother cleaning the floor. You can do what we cannot do. You turn those wrenches on all those buses. And you fix those springs and put those muffler systems on there and fix everything you put. Don't mess with the floor. Someone like me can do that. I don't know how to fix the bus, but I can sweep the floor. I can mop the floor. Maybe that's your job. Maybe that's your task. There is something that you could do. I think of how terrible it would be if I was in the nursery. I love kids. Oh, we have nine grand. I love them. I love being with them. I think they love being with their papa. But I wouldn't be very good in there. You get three or four kids, 30, 40 kids screaming at the same time. I'd say, somebody said to me years ago, why don't we have men in the nursery? Because though I was born at night, I wasn't born last night. I do have a brain. God bless you, ladies. Your patience, your care, your love. You change those diapers. You rock them. You love them. You make sure they're in a safe, secure environment. There's something you're supposed to do. There's something in 2014's coming. I'm not trying to minimize, because this is not minimizing it. Some of you cannot turn a wrench, and some of you cannot put a backpack on. But maybe God has created in your life an opportunity that I will become a prayer warrior for this church. Pastor, Mr. Schreiber, never have to worry that there's not someone praying for, because that's my ministry. I'm going to pray for our pastor. Martin Luther, the founder of the Lutheran religion, one day he was being fought and attacked so much by the devil in the 1500s. The attack on his mind, the attack on his life. He took an inkwell and he threw the ink on and against the wall. They left it there as a reminder. They said, because he was so oppressed by the devil. Charles Spurgeon, the greatest preacher in London, filled that great 5,000-seat auditorium 3 and 4 times on a Sunday. Preached to crowds, different crowd every time. Spurgeon fought huge discouragement in his life and physical pain. I wonder if your pastor in 2013 has felt like throwing in the towel. I wonder if the devil, I just wonder if the devil has been overwhelmingly attacking him. Sometimes we bump along in life and think, well, he's invincible. He's been here 38 years almost, and she's invincible, his wife. I wonder if the old devil's fighting me these days. You see, you never come to a point you arrive. No problems, no difficulties, no anguish of heart. He's real. Lester Roloff used to sing this once again. I faced Satan this morning, and I battled him all the day. He's real. He's out to destroy your life and my life. Perhaps God's given you the ministry of prayer. D.L. Moody, the great preacher that died in 1899, had the great orphanages and had the schools and had the great ministry and the great pulpit there in Chicago. Moody was a man that lived a lot on Wall Street. He'd walk up and down the street looking for people that could invest in the Lord's work. He said, he'd buttonhole them. The United States president, the president of the United States said, I'm going to go hear Moody preach tonight. And he went. And he says, but I'm leaving my money home. They said, why are you doing that? The president of the United States said, because I heard tell that he gets everything out of your pockets if you go here and preach. And I'm going to leave my money home. And the president of the United States of America left his money home. Sure enough, Moody preached and great things happened and people got saved. And then he said, it's offering time. The president of the United States turned to one of the people that was with him and said, I've left all my money home. If you borrow me some money, as soon as we get back to the White House, I'll pay you. I want to be part of something like this. When Moody was walking down Wall Street, seeking people to invest financially, liberally into the Lord's work, they said all of a sudden, a power of the Holy Spirit of God came, and they said he was clinging to a light pole. God began to work on his heart. He sought shelter and went up to an upper flat and got alone with God and began to pray. He discovered at that time that he'd been praying and went meeting with God, and God got hold of his heart that two ladies had elderly senior saints, could not attend church anymore. They were great prayer warriors, and they said, we are going to give our life to the ministry of D.L. Moody so that he might preach with the power of the Holy Spirit of God. They said his life was never the same. I wonder how much of his ministry owes to two senior citizens that could not even come to church. God has a task for you. Are you fulfilling it?
2: Word of God, please, and turn with me to the New Testament book of Philippians. Philippians chapter 2, and we'll begin reading in just a moment with verse 1. In Philippians chapter 2 and verse 1, we're dealing with these subjects surrounding the birth of Christ. And we discover as we read the Word of God that the Bible is full of verses concerning Christ and his birth, his coming, his first coming, and his second coming. And the Word of God says in Philippians chapter 2, beginning with verse 1, if there be therefore any consolation in Christ, if any comfort of love, if any fellowship of the Spirit, if any bowels and mercies, fulfill ye my joy, that ye be like-minded, having the same love, being of one accord, of one mind. Let nothing be done through strife or vainglory, but in lowliness of mind let each esteem other better than themselves. Look not every man on his own things, but every man also on the things of others. Let this mind be in you, which was also in Christ Jesus, who being in the form of God, thought it not robbery to be equal with God, but made himself of no reputation and took upon him the form of a servant and was made in the likeness of men. And being found in fashion as a man, he humbled himself and became obedient unto death, even the death of the cross. If you're in the habit of marking things in your Bible, I want you to mark this expression. In verse 5 of Philippians chapter 2, let this mind be in you. Let this mind be in you. And I want to speak on the Christmas mind. The Christmas mind. It may sound like an unusual subject to you. We talk about Christmas bells and Christmas greetings and Christmas ornaments, Christmas tinsel, Christmas gifts, Christmas food, lots of things, Christmas lights. But I want to deal with the subject of the Christmas mind. It's an attitude toward God that's reflected in our attitude toward Christ and the celebration of his birth. I want you to hold your place here just a moment and turn with me to the Proverbs. In Proverbs chapter 23, I want you to mark this verse in Proverbs chapter 23 and verse 7. The Bible says, for as he thinketh in his heart, so is he. Verse 7 of Proverbs 23, as he thinketh in his heart, so is he. And you and I need to pause long enough to ask ourselves the question, how are we thinking in our heart? How are we thinking? Thinking. Paul says when he became a man, his thought life changed. And when you and I mature as Christians, our thought life changes. The way we think about things is different. As a matter of fact, look in the context of Philippians chapter 2, if you would please. Beginning again in verse 1, if there be therefore any consolation in Christ, if any comfort of love, if any fellowship of the Spirit, if any bowels and mercies, fulfill ye my joy that ye be like-minded. Minded. He goes immediately to the mind, like-minded. Having the same love, being of one accord and of one mind. How can we be of one mind? What is one-mindedness when it comes to the Christian life? Let nothing be done through strife or vainglory, but in lowliness of mind. Again, the mind. Let each esteem other better than themselves. Look not every man on his own things, but every man also on the things of others. Let this mind be in you, which was also in Christ Jesus, who being in the form of God, thought it not robbery to be equal with God, but made himself of no reputation, and took upon him the form of a servant, and was made in the likeness of men, and being found in fashion as a man, he humbled himself and became obedient unto death, even the death of the cross. Now turn with me, please, on over in the book of Philippians, till Paul comes to the word finally in verse 8 of chapter 4. Finally. In other words, let's conclude the entire book and the Christian life that's esteemed here in the book of Philippians. Finally, my brethren, finally, brethren, whatsoever things are true, whatsoever things are honest, whatsoever things are just, whatsoever things are pure, whatsoever things are lovely, whatsoever things are of good report, if there be any virtue, and if there be any praise, think on these things. Those things which ye have both learned and received and heard and seen in me, do, and the God of peace shall be with you. Would you like to mark these things? Look at them again, please. To think on what is true, what is honest, what is just, what is pure, what is lovely, what is of good report, what is of virtue, what is praise. If you and I have a conversation and we start on something that's far removed from these things that we're to think on, it is only evidence that our speech is telling on us and we're betraying the Christian life and what it is supposed to be, what we should be thinking about. And of course, all of us understand that what we think about determines what we do and say. If we want our behavior to be Christ-like, then we need a Christ-like mind. I don't know a Christian anywhere that's not griping about how Christmas is not celebrated. Do you? When you pause to think about the Christmas celebrations that take place all around us, and so often the Christmas celebration we get caught up in, and the commercialization of the whole thing, it can all be traced back, if we move upstream, all traced back to the way people are thinking. The great goals of Christmas are not to make Christ known, but to do as much selling as possible. It all begins, they say, with Black Friday after Thanksgiving and with the Monday that uses all the social media and moving forward. And when Christmas has finished, we will know whether we've succeeded in Christmas or not as we compare the sales with last year's sales to see if this year's sales exceed last year's sales. And don't dare say that it hasn't affected you, because for most of us, the most important thing we do is what we buy others and the gift giving we participate in. I'm just saying to you, Christians have to work harder and harder at keeping Christ in his rightful place in Christmas. So I'm dealing with the Christmas mind, the Christmas mindset. Do we have it? If we have the right mindset, I'm not trying to say that we don't give gifts, that we don't celebrate. Just for your information, I have a beautiful Christmas tree in my home. My wife decorated. I enjoy watching her work at it. How many of you men do the same thing? And I applaud her efforts and tell her it's better than ever. And the Christmas cookies and Christmas pies and all kinds of Christmas decorations. But it even means more so that we have to work harder at keeping Christ in his rightful place. I wonder if you and I could change places just for a moment. Why don't all of you imagine that you could stand here in this pulpit and speak to all the me's? And all the people who will be listening by radio or internet, or who get a copy of what I'm saying and send it down the line. This morning, very early, a preacher in another state sent me a message that I preached 10 years ago. I don't know why, but when I answered his text and pushed the button, I suddenly heard myself start. I had enough of that, and so I cut it off as quickly as possible. But we make momentous decisions, actions taken, things set in motion, because we think a certain way. And I tell you, the older you get and the firmer your mind is set, the more you've put in motion, sometimes the more difficult it is to deal with things to bring them back to what is right. What is the Christmas mindset and the Christmas mind? Look at the verse again, would you please, in Philippians chapter 2. It's very simple. Finally, brethren, when the Apostle Paul gets to this wonderful chapter about Christ, he says, let this mind, verse 5, let this mind be in you, which was also in Christ Jesus. Let this mind be in you. When you read the Bible, you're going to find that there's so many interesting Bible verses about the birth of Christ. Let me read one of them to you. John chapter 1, verse 1. In the beginning was the Word, and the Word was with God, and the Word was God. Verse 14. And the Word was made flesh. That's about the birth of Christ. The Word was made flesh and dwelt among us. And we beheld his glory, the glory as of the only begotten of the Father, full of grace and truth. That's about Christmas. When Jesus is standing before Pilate, Pilate quizzed Christ about certain things, his kingdom and so forth. In the 18th chapter of the Gospel according to John, the Bible says in verse 34, Jesus answered him, sayest thou this thing of thyself, or did others tell it thee of me? Pilate answered, am I a Jew? Thine own nation and the chief priests have delivered thee unto me. What hast thou done? Jesus answered, my kingdom is not of this world. If my kingdom were of this world, then would my servants fight that I should not be delivered to the Jews. But now is my kingdom not from hence. Pilate therefore said unto him in verse 37 of John chapter 18, art thou a king then? Listen carefully. Art thou a king then? Jesus answered, thou sayest that I am a king. To this end was I born. That's about Christmas, isn't it? To this end was I born, and for this cause came I into the world. That's about Christmas, isn't it? That I should bear witness unto the truth. He connected that with his birth. Everyone that is of the truth heareth my voice. That's about Christmas. I'm saying when you and I have the Christmas mind, it transforms our lives to this. We see through the eyes of Christ and recognize Christ in all of life. And we see the hand of God moving and working. Then why is it, if that's true, when we come to Christmas time, is Christ put on some back shelf? And all the lights and sparkle of Christmas comes to the forefront. It's as though we've created a second Christmas. It's a second Christmas, if you'll pardon me, please, of Santa Claus and reindeers and Rudolph and jingle bells. And children love to sing that and say those things. But it is incumbent upon parents and Christian people and grandparents to make sure that Christ is not lost. And if we want to fuss at anybody, let's fuss at ourselves. Let's put the blame where it needs to be placed. And may God help us to have the Christmas mind. I want to show you some mysterious things that I've struggled with all of my Christian life. Let's go back to Philippians chapter 2. The Bible says in verse 3, "Let nothing be done through strife or vainglory, but in lowliness of mind, let each esteem other better than themselves." If you want to find something that should characterize the Christmas feeling or the Christmas giving or the Christmas living or the Christmas attitude, here it is. Here it is. To be of one mind and let each live in lowliness of mind and let each esteem other better than themselves. Look not on every man on his own things, but every man also on the things of others. And God says, let this mind be in you, which was also in Christ Jesus. Who being the form of God, thought it not robbery to be equal with God. That's always been a verse that I've pondered and asked God to help me understand. Let's remember who Christ is. Co-equal, co-existent, eternally existent with God the Father and God the Holy Spirit. Let's remember that when we open our Bibles to Genesis chapter 1 and the Bible says, let us make man, and he made man in his own image, Christ is speaking. We come to the book of Colossians and God's word tells us that Jesus Christ is the creator God and that God the Son became a man without ceasing to be God. Now with all that in mind, let's read the verse again. Let this mind be in you, which was also in Christ Jesus. Hold it. When was Christ and Christmas determined? Let me remind you of something. If you'll turn with me to the book of Acts, we'll come right back to this passage. But if you turn to the book of Acts, God's word tells us when the disciples had learned this and they were praying, when they were being persecuted and were praying, the Bible says as they prayed in Acts chapter 4 and verse 28, they were praying to God for the truth, verse 27, against thy holy child Jesus, whom thou hast anointed both Herod and Pontius Pilate with the Gentiles and the people of Israel were gathered together. And verse 28 of Acts 4, for to do whatsoever thy hand and thy counsel determined before to be done. When was this counsel convened? When was it convened? When did Christmas really get its planning? We don't know the exact date, but before the world began. In the counsel of Almighty God, God the Father and God the Son and God the Holy Spirit counseling together, it was predetermined that God the Son would come and be born. Now I'm trying to explain the verse, thought it not robbery to be equal with God. So hold your place here. Look at it. Thy counsel determined before to be done. Now, Peter was commissioned to strengthen the brethren. And when he was commissioned to strengthen the brethren, he wrote what we find as 1 and 2 Peter. In 1 Peter chapter 2, we begin in verse 21 with this expression concerning Christ. For even hereunto were ye called, because Christ also suffered for us, leaving us an example that ye should follow his steps. He's to be the example. When God says, let this mind be in you, which was also in Christ Jesus, Christ is the example of the mind we ought to have. The Bible says in verse 22 of 1 Peter chapter 2, who did no sin, neither was guile found in his mouth, who when he was reviled, reviled not again. When he suffered, he threatened not, but committed himself to him that judgeth righteously, who his own self bore our sins in his own body on the tree, that we, being dead to sin, should live unto righteousness, by whose stripes ye were healed. For ye were as sheep going astray, but are now returned unto the shepherd. You have that? And the bishop of your souls. Who is the shepherd and bishop of our souls? What is his name? Jesus Christ. Let me ask that again. Who is the shepherd and bishop of our souls? Jesus Christ. So there's no doubt here in 1 Peter chapter 2 that we're reading about Jesus Christ. And then look what the Lord says. We have in our Bibles chapter 3, beginning with verse 1, but really when Peter wrote this, there was no chapter and verse division, just sentences and paragraphs. So we come immediately in chapter 3, verse 1, to the word likewise. So he talks about the Lord Jesus, and then he says, likewise, not ye husbands, but ye wives. He's comparing Christ and the wife with Christ. And he says, be in subjection to your own husbands, that if any obey not the word, they also may without the word be won by the conversation of the wife. The conversation word means manner of life, the way you live. In other words, it can be a wordless woman. Impossible, but excuse me. It's a woman by the way she lives. I'm looking at my wife. She has the strangest look in her eyes. Usually she's behind me and I can't see her when I'm preaching. But I made the mistake of letting the choir be sitting in front of me. Now I have to watch her when I say these kind of things. But the Bible says that the wife can win the husband who's an unbeliever by the way she lives. But the point I'm making is this. He uses Christ as an example. Christ is no less God than God the Father. No less God than God the Holy Spirit. We all agree? Biblical truth? Yes. No less God than God the Father, no less God than God the Holy Spirit. The Lord Jesus, God the Son, is co-equal, co-existent, eternally existent with God the Father and God the Holy Spirit. But in order to accomplish what God wanted to accomplish in our salvation, in order to provide for us a Redeemer, a sinless Savior who could pay our debt because he didn't know his own, he came, was born of a virgin, and went to the cross and bled and died for our sins. No less God than God the Father or God the Holy Spirit. He's saying here of the wife, she's no less valuable than the husband, no less important than the husband, but to assign God's position in the home, he goes on to talk about her subjection, her submission. There's so much confusion today about men and women. If somebody writes about the trademark, the center point, the place of discussion in our lifetime at this particular juncture, they're going to write about the confusion between men and women. It is such an age of confusion. No Christian in his right mind who knows God, loves God, and loves God's word is going to make less of a woman than he does of a man. No Christian. And we don't do it here. But God has set an order to accomplish the home and leadership in the home. And remember, when I'm speaking, I was raised by a woman. My father was not in my home. My mother was the head of the thing. And so I'm speaking from the truth. I'm speaking from my own experience. But what God designed was my father fulfilled his natural role to be the husband and the leader, the spiritual leader and provider of our home. He didn't do it. My mother had to step in and do that. And I've always held women in the highest regard, and every Christian should do that because God gives them that regard. But this is so important, especially for the issues of our day. When God comes to 1 Peter chapter 3, he says, in order to accomplish God's order in the home, wife, you're no less important, no less valuable, but in order to accomplish the home's design and order, your husband leads. You allow him to lead. My wife allows me to lead. That's the brilliant thing about Evelyn. She's got more sense than I've got. She's much better looking than I am. In so many ways, she's stronger than I am. Well, I just said to her the other night, what are we going to do when you can't take care of me? You go figure that one out. I wouldn't belittle her for anything in the world. I esteem her. I esteem her. But if you ask her about me, she's going to say, in our home, my husband leads. And if she were spilling her whole being to you, she'd say, not because he's smarter and braver. Braver? If somebody knocks on our door in the middle of the night, I say, honey, find out who that is. Make sure you take the gun with you and shoot him if you need to. Come back and tell me about it. But the truth is, there has to be some way to accomplish the order in our home. And because of that, I esteem her, hold her in the highest esteem, and give her the highest place. Now, I need to understand what God is saying in Philippians chapter 2 to understand God's plan and program and the proper understanding of the salvation God's provided for me. I need to understand this, that Christ is no less God than God the Father and God the Holy Spirit. Let's look at the way the Word says in Philippians chapter 2. And the Bible says, let this mind be in you, which was also in Christ Jesus, who, being in the form of God, honestly, just as much God as God the Father and God the Holy Spirit, thought it not robbery to be equal with God. Unfortunately, sometimes we've used these words years ago in ways they're not used now. Not to be grasped at, not to be the prize to. He did not become less than God, but he humbled himself. He became a man. Forgive me if I have this wrong. I'm just trying. He did not say, I'm not stepping down. He did not say, I'm just as much God as God the Father and God the Holy Spirit. He didn't speak that way. No. But to accomplish his redemptive plan, he gave himself. And the Bible says what he did. Look, the Bible says, going on to, who being in the form of God, thought it not robbery to be equal with God, but made himself of no reputation and took upon him the form of a servant and was made in the likeness of men. That's what Christ did. When you look at him, he's God. When he walked the earth, he's still God. When he exercised his power and raised the dead and healed the lame and made the sick whole, you would say, he's God. But when you beheld him, you saw his humanity. He was robed in flesh. He looked like a man because he was a man. All man and all God. He did not shine all the time in the glorious likeness that he has in glory. As a matter of fact, his brightness is so bright you won't need sun or moon in heaven, because the Bible says that Jesus Christ is the light thereof. Amen. On the Mount of Transfiguration, he was transformed in the glorious likeness. He should come in and he shined like the sun was shining. The blinding light, which is the garment of his deity, the Shekinah glory. But that wasn't seen all the time. Still the same person, the God-man. But he did all of this because he had a certain mind. And I'm doing this just for your attention, to call it the Christmas mind, the mind of Christ. Let this mind be in you. And I want to identify it. Do you want to have it? That's the point. You ought to have it. Well, let's just look at exactly what it is. What is it? The Bible says, but made himself of no reputation, took upon him the form of a servant, and was made in the likeness of men. And being found in fashion as a man, number one, he humbled himself. It was a humbled mind. Humbled mind. You know, we want to sling our weight around and let people know, whatever position we have, make them fully aware that we've got power. Christ didn't do that. He humbled himself. He humbled himself. And the greatest thing you and I can demonstrate is what comes out of a humbled mind. Please pause just for a moment and hear this, that people see you behave and they think, that's a humble person. They're not running over people, they're not trying to take advantage of anyone. That's a humble person. That's a person who's recognized that God is the only real authority, and they're submitting to him. That's a humble person. Do people know us as a humble person? And that's demonstrated by the way we live. That's what we want. Some people say sometimes that my daddy's a bully, or my mother's bullying her way around, or my brother always is making everybody feel uncomfortable, or my sister always has to have her way. I grew up in a home that all kinds of pieces in it. And it was blown in pieces. Daddy was gone. Mother had one aunt. My daddy had aunts that we were very close to, Aunt Maddie and Aunt Fanny. But my mother had one aunt. Her name was Aunt Ola. Her name was Leonard, Ola Leonard. She had one son named Walter. They lived in Knoxville, of all places. And she worked at the Standard Knitting Mill. How many of you ever heard of the Standard Knitting Mill? She wasn't a wealthy woman, but she was a woman who had saved and was thrifty. And we'd go to her house. Each child had turns at her house. My baby sister didn't have a turn. She wasn't old enough. But I would go, my brother would go, my sister would go. And it was always by ourselves. She had pet birds, parakeets. She loved the birds. Her husband had taken his own life, I think not too long after they were married. He hanged himself off the bridge in Knoxville. Tragic. I didn't know that when I was growing up. I didn't know that when I would go spend time with her. We'd stay for a week, and she'd just dote over us. She tried to do it as near Christmas as possible. She gave us a little money. It was a lot of money then, maybe $5 or so. And she always encouraged us when we went to a store. It was a little store she lived in near the Lincoln Park community in Knoxville. And there was always a little store not far from there. And she'd have us shopping there. And she was always encouraging us to spend the money on others. Just the way she lived. And I'd buy something for Mother, and I'd buy something for Tommy, and I'd buy something for Catherine, and I'd buy something for Sheila. And if I had any money left, she said, you can spend it on yourself. And you think I'm kidding, but most of the time I'd spend it all, and I didn't really care. Because Aunt Ola Leonard had been such an example. She was living out something, demonstrating. I'm saying to you that you and I need to live out a life that demonstrates that we've humbled ourselves. That's the mind of Christ. That's the Christmas mind. Oh, James chapter 4, the Bible says, submit yourselves therefore to God. Resist the devil, he will flee from you. Draw nigh to God, and he will draw nigh unto you. Cleanse your hands, you sinners, and purify your hearts, you double-minded. Be afflicted and mourn and weep. Let your laughter be turned to mourning and your joy to heaviness. Humble yourselves, verse 10, in the sight of the Lord, and he will lift you up. In other words, don't spend all your life trying to push your way into things and prove you're valuable. Humble yourself to God. Recognize God for who he is. And in God's time, he'll lift you up. I remember a man saying to me when I was in seminary, I'd pastored 7.5 years before I went to Temple Theological Seminary, and his name was Dr. Wymel Porter. And Dr. Porter said to me, Clarence, you haven't been here long, and I want to give you some advice. He had preached for me in the church I pastored, Lenore City. He said, if you'll just let God take care of you, son, if you don't spend your time telling people what you know and what you've done, they'll find out what you know and what you've done. God will make sure of that. Just be quiet, leave it in God's hands. Wouldn't it be wonderful if we were just quiet and left it in God's hands? Really. The Christmas mind is a humble mind. Doesn't God know who you are and where you are? Doesn't God know what you need? Notice the second thing. He humbled himself and became a man. And the Bible says, and became obedient unto death. That's the second thing. That's it. The Christmas mind is obedient unto death. Even the death of the cross, the most humiliating thing possible. Even the death of the cross. I'm going to show you something. I had meant to do this, but I want you to turn to a passage that was the first sermon I ever preached in my life over half a century ago. It's in Luke chapter 9. I don't know why I tackled this verse, but I remember the first sermon. I'm not going to tell you. I'm ashamed to tell you how I found sermons. Well, I will tell you. I was so crazy. I would just open my Bible and close my eyes and put my hand on the passage of Scripture. I did that 2 or 3 times, and finally I thought, what in the world am I going to do when I land on something? I have no idea what it means. But I landed here on this Luke chapter 9. And look what the Bible says. In verse 23, this was the first sermon I ever preached. And he said unto them all, if any man will come after me, let him deny himself and take up his cross daily and follow me. And whosoever will save his life shall lose it. But whosoever will lose his life for my sake, the same shall save it. For what is a man advantaged if he gain the whole world and lose himself or be cast away. For whosoever shall be ashamed of me and of my words, of him shall the Son of Man be ashamed when he shall come in his own glory and in his Father's and of the holy angels. About dying to self, cross living, taking his cross, following the Lord. The cross is a place of death. Since 1967, I've been trying to understand this passage. Why I preached on it, I don't know. But I do remember the sermon, the place, the time, the passage. And I'm saying to you, when I look at the Christmas mind, God says that the mind of Christ, let this mind be in you, which was also, in other words, if we could take Christ's mind and examine it, and we examine his mind, it was a humble mind, and it was obedient unto death. Do you and I have a mind that's obedient unto death? What we want to live, and we want everybody to know we're here. What God says is we need a mind that wants everybody to know Christ is here and what he can do. And our mind should be a mind of dying to self. Wouldn't your home be better if you had a Christmas mind? You might have big Christmas gifts. You may have spent a lot of money on somebody. And you might let this Christmas pass right through your home and wife, but you never had a Christmas mind. You never had a humble mind. It was all about you, not about God and others. It was all about you and how big a splash you could make and be. It wasn't about dying to self. I'm just saying to you, as the people I love and I've devoted my life to, as unto God, God gave me this assignment. That's why I take it so seriously. Not because of you. Sometimes I get so aggravated at some of you, I could, I know, and some of you get so aggravated at me. And you could, whatever means. I never forget saying to Nancy Van Housen, do you know what I've had to do to adjust to be the pastor of this church at Madison Avenue Baptist Church? And she looked me right in the face, only as Nancy could, and said, do you know what we've had to do to adjust to you being our pastor? She gave it right back to me. And I loved her and she loved me. She loved my family. But we need the Christmas mind. We'll make it. We'll get through it. We'll be blessed of God if our mind is characterized with humility and obedience unto death. We really will. We really will. And that's what I want. That's what I want for my life. That's what I want for this church. And that's what I want for you. Because I know that's best. Don't you know that's best? And if God's convicted your heart that you need to do that and you haven't done it, let this mind be in you, which was also in Christ Jesus. Let's pray together, may we?
3: I would like you to take the Word of God, please, and turn with me to the New Testament book of 2 Timothy. 2 Timothy. And we're in chapter 1. We'll begin with one verse of Scripture from 2 Timothy chapter 1. We've been through the book of the Bible called 1 Timothy, a pastoral epistle written by the Apostle Paul under the inspiration of the Spirit of God. To Timothy, his faithful son in the faith. And now we're in 2 Timothy. And we're going back just for this moment to get a verse of Scripture that I told you I'd be speaking on when we were there and skipped over it. In the first chapter of 2 Timothy, Paul is writing here the last thing he'll pen. And by the Spirit of God, he gives these words to Timothy. The 7th verse of chapter 1, the Word of God says, for God hath not given us the spirit of fear, but of power and of love and of a sound mind. If you're in the habit of marking things in your Bible, I'd like for you to mark this expression. God hath not given us the spirit of fear. I can honestly say to you that in all of my ministry, over a half a century of it now, I've never experienced

afraid of disease, afraid they're going to get ill. If they get ill, they can't get well. People afraid of other nations harming our nation. Perhaps it has something to do with the 24-hour news cycle that we see and listen to, and things are unloaded on our minds night and day. Even if something tragic takes place a world away from us, it seems that we have a front row seat from our living room to watch it take place. Fear. But God reminds his people, he has not given us the spirit of fear. I want you to get this if you don't get anything else. There is a fear. If we truly have this particular fear, it will relieve us from all other fears. And that is the fear of God. The fear of God frees us from all lesser fears. You can be in a situation where you feel like something possibly could happen or something going to happen, something may happen. And the way to rid yourself of that fear and the dilemma you find yourself in is to realize who God is and the greatness of God, what the Lord can do, that he is our God. He'll never leave us or forsake us. And the greatness of God, hallowing his name, as the Bible says when Jesus taught his disciples to pray, thinking on his greatness can relieve us of all these lesser fears. Remember that Paul is writing to Timothy, and Timothy is the pastor of the great church and the great work for God in Ephesus. And Paul has said under the inspiration of the Spirit of God, stay there, abide in Ephesus. Many times pastors, preachers, leaders become fearful of what they're dealing with, and they leave from where they are and often get out of the will of God. It may be you're not a pastor and you're thinking about your own fears, fears you suffer over the future of your children, or fears you suffer over your employment, national fears, worldwide fears. We're hearing about people preparing to send nuclear weapons on our country, and some people are so fearful of that, they can hardly have peace of mind any day. But God has not given us the spirit of fear. He has not given us the spirit of fear. So if it's coming from us, it's not given to us by God. Now, the Bible says God gives us gifts. As a matter of fact, you understand that the Lord not only gifts us, there are many gifts that come with salvation. I have a little paper I've written, and many of you have it, on 30 distinct biblical things that happen when you get saved, when you ask God to forgive your sin and by faith trust the Lord Jesus as your personal Savior. Not only does God forgive your sin and come to live in your life, Christ in you, the hope of glory, there are 30 distinct things, the Bible says in the Word of God, that accompany salvation. These things that accompany salvation. We must visit that again sometime soon, because people need to know that God has loaded so many blessings upon them. And these are gifts that God doesn't remove from us. And we appropriate some by faith. We say, I know this is true. I'm going to believe this and receive this. I'm trusting the Lord in this matter. I want you to hold your place here just a moment and turn with me to what the Bible says in the book of Philippians. The Bible says in verse 5, beginning verse 5 of chapter 4 in Philippians, let your moderation be known unto all men. The Lord is at hand. The Lord is at hand. That doesn't just mean that God is coming again, and he is. The Lord Jesus promised he's coming again, but he is always at hand. He's near. You call on him, he'll answer you. He said, come unto me, all you that labor and are heavy laden, and I will give you rest. You don't have to live your life thinking you're far removed from God. God is with you. Never to leave you, never to forsake you. The Lord's at hand. Be careful for nothing, but in everything by prayer and supplication with thanksgiving, let your requests be made known unto God.
and the peace

0: peace of God, which passeth all understanding, shall keep your hearts and minds through Christ Jesus. That word keep is a wonderful word. God sets a divine garrison around you and keeps guard over you. The Bible says, finally, brethren, whatsoever things are true, whatsoever things are honest, whatsoever things are just, whatsoever things are pure, whatsoever things are lovely, whatsoever things are of good report, if there be any virtue, if there be any praise, think on these things. Think on these things. Paul goes on to say, those things which ye have both learned and received and heard and seen in me, do, and the God of peace shall be with you. Amen. Let's look, please, in the book of Romans just for a moment. Because the devil likes to work on your mind. The world likes to work on your mind. When God made you, he made you spirit, soul, and body. And remember that he gave you a mind. The Bible says in Romans chapter 12, I beseech you therefore, brethren, by the mercies of God, that you present your bodies a living sacrifice. A living sacrifice. There's no time to hold it back. Keep giving it to God. Holy, acceptable unto God, which is your reasonable service. And be not conformed to this world, but be transformed by the renewing of your mind, that ye may prove what is that good and acceptable and perfect will of God. I want you to mark this expression, transformed. Transformed. Changed. Not from some external thing, but changed by the transforming work of the Holy Spirit. Amen. You may say, I'm just a worrywart. I worry about everything. Well, God can change that. Amen. You say, I'm always frustrated and fearful. God can change that. We're going to talk more about that when we're looking at this verse in 2 Timothy chapter 1. Because God has not given us the spirit of fear. Look again, we'd be pleased, in the book of Romans. People can get so bad that their mind is gone. They still have a mind, but it's gone. It's not yielded to God. In Romans chapter 1, the Bible says, beginning in verse 21, because that when they knew God, they glorified him not as God, neither were thankful, but became vain in their imaginations, and their foolish heart was darkened. Professing themselves to be wise, they became fools and changed the glory of the uncorruptible God into an image made like to corruptible man and to birds and four-footed beasts and creeping things. Wherefore God also gave them up to uncleanness through the lust of their own hearts to dishonor their own bodies between themselves. Now look, we're eyewitnesses to this taking place. Something has happened to people, and we see so much of it. Their mind has been taken over, and their uncleanness is on display. The Bible says in verse 25, who changed the truth of God into a lie and worshiped and served the creature more than the Creator, who is blessed forever. Amen. For this cause, God gave them up unto vile affections. Look, for even their women did change the natural use into that which is against nature. God calls it vile affections. They call it some lifestyle. God looks and says, no, that's a vile affection. And likewise, also the men, having the natural use, leaving the natural use of the woman, burned in their lust one toward another, men with men working that which is unseemly and receiving in themselves that recompense of their error which was meet. And even as they did not like to retain God in their knowledge, nothing of God. I don't want to hear about God. Don't want to talk about God. Don't want to talk about the things of God. No God for me. Did not like to retain the knowledge of God. God gave them over to a reprobate what? mind. God gave them over to a reprobate mind. To do those things which are not convenient. And God goes on to describe those things. God gave them over to a reprobate mind. A mind that cannot think properly. A mind that's corrupt. A mind that's described for us by its behavior in this awful description God gives us in Romans chapter 1. God gave them over to a reprobate mind. Now you think why there's so much fearfulness in the world. And it is actually the pattern of the world to be fearful. It's as though people major on frightening people. And it's a terrible motive. There's so much better way to live than that. Back to 2 Timothy chapter 1 and see what God says again, would you please? In 2 Timothy chapter 1. I love this verse. It's one we ought to memorize. It's one we ought to quote when we're being fearful, because God can help us with this. For God hath not given us the spirit of fear, but what is he given? He's given us power, love, and a sound mind. Those are gifts God's given you. You have them. If you're a child of God, you've asked God to forgive your sin, and by faith you've trusted the Lord Jesus as your Savior. You've received Christ. The eternal God has come to live in you. Christ in you, the hope of glory. Now think about that. Christ in you, the hope of glory. And as you've received him, he has given you power. He has given you love. And he's given you a sound mind. Then may I ask, quite naturally, where is that demonstration of power? Where is that display of love? Where is the witness of that sound mind? That's what God has given you. Do you know the Bible says if any man be in Christ, he's a new creature? Old things have passed away. All things have become new. Let me take you back, please, again to Romans chapter 12. I beseech you, therefore, brethren, by the mercies of God, that present your bodies a living sacrifice, holy, acceptable. Think of that. You give your body to the Lord. And he transforms you, he says. He changes you by the renewing of your mind. When you're watching the display of all this evil in the world, when people are doing things that are unimaginable, you think, how can one human being do that to another human being? Something has happened to their mind.
1: That's right.
0: You must protect your mind.
1: Amen.
0: You must guard your mind. You must build up your mind. You must empower your mind. So Paul writes to Timothy, Timothy, you're going to face everything imaginable. And he did. Everything imaginable. And he did face it. Everything imaginable. With the worship of the goddess Diana, in the great city of Ephesus, people given over to all kinds of idolatrous things. How are you going to stand up and do the right thing? How are you going to have victory? The reason you're going to do this is because God gives you the victory. He doesn't make a scaredy cat out of you. He doesn't give you fear. The spirit of fear is not what God gives you. He gives you power.
1: Amen.
0: And love. And a sound mind.
1: Amen.
0: Look over across the page in your Bible just a bit in chapter 1 and see the same word used for something other than mind in verse 13 of chapter 1. The Bible says, hold fast the form of sound words. Sound words. Here we know this means healthy words, strong words, Bible words, Bible language. You want a person is like? Do you want to know what a person is like? Let them speak. And when when they start talking, their words identify them. Your words identify you. My words identify me. I hear some people talk, and all they want to do is talk about themselves. As a matter of fact, they can't talk long without talking about themselves. And the hero of every illustration happens to be them. What's with you? The mind is a powerful thing. God saves your soul. He redeems your soul. And he desires to transform your mind. And you've got to put the right things in your mind, keep the right things out of your mind for that mind to be transformed. You see, I want you to just write them down like God gives them here. In verse 7 of chapter 1, for God hath not given us the spirit of fear. May I read it like this? God has given to us the spirit of power. Amen. He's given to us power. This is what the Lord Jesus promised. Turn with me, please, to Luke chapter 24. I read again in preparation for this message the accounts in each gospel record of the crucifixion of Jesus. Because the Lord tells us that he wants us to understand what the Lord did when he was put on display, when he was taken to be crucified. We're to be a witness of that. In the book of 1 Timothy, the Lord said in the 6th chapter, but I give thee charge in the sight of God, who quickeneth all things, and before Christ Jesus, who before Pontius Pilate witnessed a good confession. Now why? If you read the book of 1 Timothy and you come to the 6th chapter and read that 13th verse, it's almost like that verse is there for what? Is it out of place? The Lord said, I want you to learn something from the behavior of Jesus. Learn the way Jesus responded to things. That's why Paul wrote and said, let this mind be in you. In Philippians chapter 2, let this mind be in you, which was also in Christ Jesus. You can have the mind of Christ. I can have the mind of Christ. And he gives us power. Now the Lord promised his disciples in the 24th chapter of the gospel according to Luke that he was going to give them power. Let's pick it up just a bit in Luke chapter 24 with verse 46. And he said unto them, this is written, it is written, and thus it behooved Christ to suffer and to rise from the dead the third day. He's explaining to his disciples about his death, burial, and resurrection. Nothing more significant has taken place in human history than the death, burial, and resurrection of Jesus Christ.
1: Amen.
0: And God encourages us, please don't miss this, God encourages us to take the long, hard look at the crucifixion of Christ. See him as he was arrested. See him as Pilate brought him in. Pilate acted like he had authority and power to do anything he wanted to do to Jesus. And Jesus reminds him, you don't have any power at all unless God grants it to you. Why does God want us to have such observation of Christ? Why does he want us to have the mind of Christ? Now the Lord said here that repentance and remission of sins should be preached in his name among all nations, beginning at Jerusalem. And ye are witnesses of these things. In verse 49 of Luke 24, he says, and behold, I send the promise of my Father upon you. But tarry ye in the city of Jerusalem until ye be endued with power from on high. Get the power. I want to tell you something. The same power that Jesus is talking about there in Luke chapter 24 and verse 49 is the power you and I have received when we received the Holy Spirit at the time we were saved. He lives in us. When is it going to be unleashed and that power going to be moving and working through your life? There are some people who know they have God's power. There's some people who've been asked the Lord to forgive their sin and trusted Christ as Savior, but it seems like that they're powerless. There's no power coming through. There's no power in their words. There's no power in their actions. There's no power at all. But the Bible says God has given you the spirit of power. What does that mean? You have power. You have supernatural power. Now that sounds a little spooky to some people. But it's God's power in you. If the Holy Spirit lives in you, you can be filled with the Spirit of God.
1: Amen.
0: As a matter of fact, God commands you to be filled with the Spirit. He commands me to be filled with the Spirit. It's not about content. You don't have to pray to get the Holy Spirit. We already receive Him in salvation. It's about who controls us, who we give ourselves to. Now, many people listening to the sound of my voice say, I'm defeated, I'm defeated. You're thinking, I'm defeated. I lose it. I go off the deep end. I become cowardly in things. All the while, God has gifted you with power. He's gifted you with power. You can speak in your own strength, or you can speak in the power of the Holy Spirit. You can be a leader in your family, in your own ingenuity, or you can do it under the influence and power of the Holy Spirit. If God says He has not given us the spirit of fear, then what has He given us? He's given us the spirit of power. You ought to search for that, long for that, seek God for that, ask God for it. And what's going to happen, you're going to say, well, how do I have this power? I have this power by believing. That's what He's taught. I have this power by faith. I can call on Him. He's invited me to do that. I don't have to live a powerless life. I can live my life and do what God assigns me to do in the power of the Holy Spirit.
1: Amen.
0: Because I have that power gift. It's not an entity. It's not it. It's not the thing. It's a person. It's a person. This is a poor illustration, but if I took a glove and slipped it over my hand, and the glove is capable of being moved about with my hand. My fingers move, it moves. God is in you. There's better ways to illustrate this, but you can get this. He's in you. As you yield yourself to Him, you can have the demonstration of His power. Why do you think Jesus said, come unto me. Come unto me, all you that labor and heavy laden, and I will give you rest. Why do you think He said, take my yoke upon you. Get in here with me. And He went further. Learn of me. Why? Because He's giving us His power. You see, salvation is a supernatural work. But the problem is we talk about it all the time, but do not demonstrate often that supernatural power in our lives. It's a power to do. It's a power to refuse. It's a power to be courageous. It's a power to speak up. It's a power to be quiet. There are times to speak. There are times to be silent. Sometimes the hardest thing in the world to do is hold your tongue. The hardest thing in the world. And sometimes it's so easy just to speak, but God gives you the power to be quiet. He says, be still and know that I'm God. Why? Because He gives us the gift of His power. It's in the gift of Himself. Mark it down. Don't ever forget it. You can whine and cry about what you can't do all your life, or you can trust God and live in His Holy Spirit power.
1: Amen.
0: The second thing is very simple, but so profound. He has not given us a spirit of fear, but of power and of love. This isn't just some sort of mushy talk. I hear people sometimes say when emotional people express themselves, oh, what love they have. Well, they may be as emotional as you ever saw anybody emotional in your life and still have no love. Love has a commitment, a tenacity. Love. This is the love of God in you. The Bible says, for God so loved the world that he gave his only begotten Son. And when the Bible talks about love in the 13th chapter of 1 Corinthians, the love in the word charity, the love, that's God's love. Let me show you what the Lord says about it. In Romans, turn back there again, would you please? In the book of Romans, God has talked about yielding ourselves to him, following him, displaying his love. Romans chapter 5, verse 1. Therefore, being justified by faith, we have peace with God through our Lord Jesus Christ, by whom also we have access by faith into the grace wherein we stand, and rejoice in hope. Look at that. Justification, access, hope of the glory of God. And not only so, but we glory in tribulation also, knowing that tribulation worketh patience, and patience experience, and experience hope. And hope maketh not ashamed, because the love of God, would you mark that expression? The love of God is shed abroad in our hearts. How? By the Holy Spirit, by the Holy Ghost, which he giveth us. Do you know you're capable of loving beyond your capability? There's some of you that's hard to love. And I'm sure there's times in my life when I'm hard to love. But God can give you an enablement to love the unlovely. And the Bible says God has not given us a spirit of fear, but a power and of love. Timothy, you've got to love them. You've got to love them. And that's not some mushy talk you deliver to them in a sermon you preach in Ephesus. It's a commitment you make to God and yield to the Lord so that his love can flow through you and be shed to others by the power of the Holy Spirit living in you. You say, I need that. We all need it, don't we? All of us. There are people who need sternness. I never have lived in such a time when I need courage like I need courage. I need that. Real courage. Courage comes from faith in God, the right kind of courage. I know God is with me. God's going to help me through. But I need love. I need love. Some of you have children that are hard to love. They disappoint you, and you fall into the temptation. You don't mean to fall into the temptation, but you fall into the temptation that you equate their worth with their behavior. And you get so angry with them. You get so angry with them, but that's not God's way. I get angry with myself when that happens. Listen to these words. I'll see if I can find them for you in the book of Ephesians. I want you to turn there, please. And I'm saying this is a personal pastoral epistle. And I know that it's for me. In Ephesians chapter 4, the Bible says in verse 32, and be ye kind one to another, tenderhearted, forgiving one another. Listen, even as God, for Christ's sake, hath forgiven you. You and I don't get forgiveness because we deserve it. When the Lord Jesus went to the cross, when he became a man without ceasing to be God and went to pay our sin debt, he didn't do that because we're the most deserving people in the world. He did that in obedience to God the Father. No wonder he cried out to God the Father. It is finished. And the Bible says concerning his love and forgiveness, and be ye kind one to another, tenderhearted, forgiving one another, even as God, for Christ's sake. What does that mean? When the Lord looks at you, before you receive forgiveness and blessing from him, he looks to God's Son, the Lord Jesus, who paid all your sin debt. The devil's got nothing on you if you're a Christian. The debt's been paid. Jesus paid it all. All to him I owe. And so now, with the receiving of the Holy Spirit, with the new birth I'm receiving in salvation, God enables me to have his love shed abroad in my heart. Now, I'm going to be very frank with you. Sometimes I get so busy, so occupied with things, so overcome with duty, I just act like a robot. And there's nothing completely wrong with that, because some things we must do by duty and routine when we don't have the feeling to do it. But God can enable us to show his love. And the Bible says to have his love shed abroad from our hearts. But that cannot be done. It'll never be done without we first look to Jesus and say, Jesus, excuse me, please. Excuse me. Excuse me. These little hellions deserve a whole lot more than I'm doing. But I look to Jesus and I think what I deserved and what he did for me. And God looks to God the Son. God the Father looks to God the Son and says, I'm going to forgive Clarence Sexton because his sin debt's paid. And he makes a gift to Christ of me. Now I belong to him. I'm his. So he writes in the Bible, in eternal word of God, that he hasn't given us a spirit of fear. What he has given us is power and love. And the third thing, a sound mind. Don't you wish you had a sound mind? You can have one. This encompasses discipline. We run ragged, you know, out of gas naturally. But God gives us a sound mind. I think there's a clue to this. A clue to this in the New Testament, if you'll turn there with me. When Peter, who was a spontaneous person, who got himself in lots of trouble, and God records that. God records that for us in Scripture. And we see Peter's impulsive nature. But he writes in the book of 1 Peter chapter 5. 1 Peter chapter 5. Verse 5. Likewise, ye younger, submit yourselves unto the elder. Yea, all of you be subject one to another and be clothed with humility. For God resisteth the proud and giveth grace to the humble. Let's read on. Humble yourselves, therefore, under the mighty hand of God, that he may exalt you in due time, casting all your care upon him, for he careth for you. Be sober, be vigilant, because your adversary, the devil, as a roaring lion, walketh about seeking whom may devour. Whom resist steadfast, how? In the faith. You can't fight the devil in your own strength. You can't win the victory in your own strength. You can't outpower the world and the flesh and the devil in your own energy. Whom resist steadfast in the faith, knowing that the same afflictions are accomplished in your brethren that are in the world. but the God of all grace. And God addresses himself in many different ways, but here he says he's the God of all grace. That's all grace. It's not just grace, but all you'll ever need. The God of all grace, who hath called us unto his eternal glory by Christ Jesus, after that ye have suffered a while, make you perfect, that's mature, Christ-like, establish, I think we understand that, strengthen, and settle you. For my life, I'm speaking for Clarence Sexton, I want to be mature, perfect. I want to be established. I want to be strengthened. I want to be settled. This kind of maturity, this kind of soundness, this kind of soundness is what God's given me. Then why don't I have it? Why is it always, every day, mine? Because it takes dying to self and yielding to him, to the new life, the Holy Spirit who's given to live in me every day. And many times during the day. Have you ever been through one struggle and you think this is a bad one? And sometime in the same day you have another one? Well, think about what God's given you. He's given you power. Claim it, receive it, live in it. He's given you love, not just some ability you're born with to love. He's given you his love in you. Live it. He's given you a sound mind. If God didn't help me, and I'm sure I'm speaking for all of you, if God didn't help me, I'd lose my mind. I'd unravel. People say to me sometimes, and they're being kind, so I don't know how you put up with it. I don't know how you think about all these things. I don't know how you deal with all this. And the answer to that is I don't, not by myself. Like a child, I have to crawl up in the Lord's lap and just say, I'm giving this to you, Jesus. I'm giving this to you. Because by nature, I'm so fearful. But you haven't given me the spirit of fear. You've given me power and love and a sound mind. Now I have a question for you. Do you think this helped Timothy during the trying days he served as the pastor in Ephesus? Sure it did. And it will enable you and it will enable me to make it in any trials, in any period of time, in any turmoil, any circumstances we find ourselves in, because it is gifted to us from God. Not fear. We fear the Lord. No, he's greater than all this. But he's given us power. He's given us love. And he's given us a sound mind. He keeps us together, doesn't he? Let's pray, may we?
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3: We have a generation today that really doesn't expect God to do miracles. Poor God. He's not what he used to be. He doesn't have the power today that he used to have. No longer can he save multitudes, shake cities. No, my friend, God is still God, and we need to understand that. There's not one shred of scripture that says we cannot have a mighty revival in this day and age in which we live. Most of us don't believe that. You talk about revival, all people do is give a sympathetic smile. And they're simply waiting for Jesus Christ to get here. I'm here as your pastor to tell you there has never been a greater day, a greater age to live and to preach the glorious gospel of Jesus Christ. And I'm going to tell you something else. God wants you, I said you, sir, you, madam, God wants you to be in the middle of it. God has a mighty plan for you, and we need to stop moaning and groaning and complaining about living in the last days.
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4: Thank you so much. Take your Bibles, please, and turn to the book of Hosea. We have been there all summer, and if you're having a difficult time finding it, it follows Daniel, Hosea, Joel, Amos, Obadiah. It's page number 927 in my Bible, Hosea chapter 11 today. As you turn there, before we begin, I do want to say we'll look at just one verse today, and then tonight we have the privilege to have Brother Poussin preach for us. Thank you, both of you. And we look forward to that message. And Brother Poussin, we're all fired up about hearing you preach tonight. He is a preacher, and you know that, and a fiery preacher, and we praise God for him, all that God has done through his life and the ministry here. As our missions director, as our Filipino pastor and the chaplain of the police department in town, and all he does with the security, it's amazing. So he'll preach tonight. The next Sunday morning, we're back in Hosea chapter 11. This morning, we're in one verse. Next Sunday morning, we're in Hosea 11:4, if you want to look at this chapter. I did not plan on being in this book all summer. It just worked that way as we've been speaking on the subject of revival. And I don't know all about revival. I want to know about revival. I want to experience revival. But many times I wonder if we're experiencing revival here at the church and we don't even recognize it. We have seen every Sunday all summer the front here lined with adults coming to know Christ the Savior. We've seen the baptismal pool moved every service on Sunday on this property, the other property. We've had great attendances. We've had a wonderful anniversary Sunday. We're working on our debt retirement on Clyde Avenue over there, the other property, 66,000 square foot of building. And we're now under $3 million as a result of this summer and the huge giving God's people are giving. We're on a 24-month program to pay it all off, burn the mortgage on our 40th anniversary, July 19th, 2015. We were able to have two new shuttle buses this summer come, and we have one on the road today. The other one will get registered this week, and there you see them. We've had great soul-winning campaigns, and all that God is doing, it's wonderful. Someone gave, by the way, about a year ago, $50,000. It's been in the bank for the buses. You know, by January of 2014, all of our buses will be obsolete. We run 29 routes, and you have to have 2010 and newer. Our buses are 26 years of age, so they'll be illegal in the state of California because of the new environmental laws. So we have to change our entire fleet. 2010 and newer is about.
5: I'm so glad you're here tonight. I really am. God bless you. Thank you for coming. What a great song. Thinking about, you know, people talk about heaven, they get scared, you know. Well, here's what David said. I shall be satisfied when I awake in his likeness. What is heaven? It's one thing. You're going to be satisfied. You're going to be happy when you get up there. Open your Bible to Matthew 25 tonight. Matthew chapter number 25. And it's always a special treat for me to come here. I enjoy your pastor, his good attitude and his love for the Lord. And I got to know many of you people through the years and love you and appreciate you so very, very much. Appreciate your prayers. Next Sunday morning, I start a crusade in Duluth, Minnesota. So appreciate your prayers for that. Matthew chapter 25, Jesus Christ is speaking to the disciples. In verse 21, his Lord said unto him, well done, good and faithful servant. Thou hast been faithful over a few things. I'll make thee ruler over many things. Enter thou into the joy of thy Lord. That's heaven. Again, verse 23. The Lord said unto him, well done, good and faithful servant. Thou hast been faithful over a few things. I'll make thee ruler over many things. Enter thou into the joy of thy Lord. Many years ago now, I was in a used bookstore, one of my favorite things to do. I found the religious section in the back of the store, the bottom shelf, under a glaring 15-watt bulb. And so I'm on my hands and knees trying to read the title of these books, and I found a book. The title fascinated me. It was called The Condemnations of Christ. I bought the book and went back to the motel room, took it out of the wrapper. When I did, I discovered I'd misread the title. It was not The Condemnations of Christ. It was The Commendations of Christ. Christ was quick to commend people. He commended Peter when he made that great statement, "Thou art the Christ, the Son of the living God." He commended Jairus because of his great faith. Jesus Christ was quick to pat people on the back and just tell them, give them a good commendation. But Matthew 25, we find the greatest commendation anybody ever has, someday to stand face to face with Christ, have God's Son say, "Well done, good and faithful servant." Number one, it is based on the quality of our workmanship. What's those two words? Well done. In every area today, it seems like, except in Christianity, people look for talent. In the military, what is it? The few, the proud, that's the Marines. Again, the Army has a great one. If you want to be in the Army, you have to have skill, you see. In the business world, they look for the top-notch people. I was flying back from Great Falls, Minnesota, to Minneapolis. Sat beside a man who was a headhunter. Now, that's not a cannibal. It's someone that looks for the top talent they can find for their organization. He worked for 3M. I said, "Hey, how you doing?" He said, "Horrible." So I find young men. We said, "We start somebody, if they're really good, we'll start them at $150,000 a year." I said, "You know what? They don't want to come to Minneapolis because it's too cold." Now, that's something, isn't it? But he said, "You know what?" He said, "At 3M, we want the best we can get." Can I tell you something? Jesus Christ wants the best. Jesus Christ deserves the best. The Apostle Paul said, strive to excel. Understand that. Paul said, don't be satisfied to be a mediocre Christian. Try to be the best Christian you can possibly be. Again, in the Word of God, the Bible says this, whatsoever you eat or drink or whatsoever you do, do all to the glory of God. What a statement. Again, the Word of God says, whatever thy hand finds to do, do it with all thy might. My friend, God is concerned not just with getting the job done, but getting the job done well. And thank God when we do that, someday there's going to be a crown. I thought this many times. It'd be great at night, before we're in bed, before we go to sleep, if we ask ourselves this question, is what I did today on the job in the realm of serving Christ in the office, is what I did today really worthy of Christ-like quality? Would Christ be satisfied, not with the job we've done, but how we've done it, and the quality we put forth for His glory and for His honor? In 1950, New York Yankees, as always, had won the pennant going into the World Series. Joe DiMaggio was here at the end of his career, and his legs were bad. Come to Casey Stengel, and he said, "I think I can play today." Casey Stengel said, "Okay, Joe, but here's the deal." He said, "You know, we got the pennant cinched. We're going to the World Series. Whatever you do," he said, "don't try to make some fantastic catch into your legs. So whatever you do, don't try to steal a base and slide in and tear your legs worse." He said, "You can play, but don't go that extra mile." Joe DiMaggio looked him right in the eye and said, "Mr. Stengel, if I play today, I'm giving it my best." Out there in the bleachers, he said, "As a father that brought his son to the game, that father sacrificed to buy those tickets. He deserves my very best." He said, "Mr. Stengel, out there today in those bleachers, is somebody, for the last time they'll see Joe DiMaggio play. I want them to say Joe DiMaggio was not a loafer. He gave it all. He tried his best." Can I tell you something tonight? Jesus Christ deserves our best. He does not deserve shoddy workmanship. He does not deserve the mediocre. My friend, after all He's done for us, He is worthy of the best we can give Him. Number one, the reward is based on the quality of our workmanship. Number two, it is based on the Christ-likeness of our walk. Look at that verse again. His Lord said unto him, "Well done," two things, "good and faithful servant." First of all, Christ was helpful. Your Bible says that Jesus, He went about doing good. Now think with me for a minute here. The disciples had fished all night and caught nothing. Christ was concerned about their business. He went out and filled the nets. It was, your favorite time of the year, it was tax time. Peter had no money, but Christ provided that he might be able to pay the taxes. The multitude heard Him preach, and it was getting toward dusk. 5,000 people, hungry, nothing to eat. What happened? Jesus fed them. You see, the greatest people person ever lived was Jesus Christ. Whatever you're going through tonight, I want to tell you something. Christ knows about it. Christ is concerned about it. And thank God He can take care of it for you if you'll trust Him. Jesus Christ was a people person. I'll tell you how much of a people person he was. He just preached. One day, here's what Christ had done. He had preached three times, taught the multitude four times, held an ordination service for the 12, three times publicly. He'd been criticized. After all the work, all the labor, all the teaching, all the preaching, watch it. He gets in a boat, goes all the way across the sea to talk to who? A great multitude? No, one single man. A demon-possessed man. Man lived in the cemetery, ran around naked, took stones and cuts his body and screams and cries out. And Christ goes and casts the demons out and heals that man and saves that man. Think of it, for one man, that's what Christ did. Why? Because Christ is concerned about people and Christ is concerned tonight about you. I was preaching up in Wisconsin, and one night the revival service ended, and there were a couple of women belonged to that church that taught at Maranatha Baptist Bible College, about 40 miles away. They come to revival every night, and the service ended that night. Opened the door, I stepped outside. Right across the street from the church was the church parking lot. I could not see through a fog, bad fog, horrible fog, and I had to drive 40 miles in the fog, and I somehow made it to my motel. I spent time in prayer for them, they'd have safety. And here's what happened. This morning they called the pastor and said, Pastor, we're driving home in the fog last night trying to be careful. Said, all of a sudden, we almost hit a guy. He was drunk and staggered down the middle of the road, so we almost hit him. Said, what happened? We went by him, put the car in reverse, backed up, and said, what are you doing out here in the fog walking down the middle of the road? Well, I said, I'm coming from a party. He said, nobody wanted to take me home. These two women said, I'll tell you what, buddy, get in the back seat. We'll take you home. He got in the back seat, and of course he was drunk. They said, I want to tell you something. Said, I used to do this, one woman said, but she said, you know what? I found the best friend I ever had, and you need him, and his name is Jesus Christ. She said, now, sir, you can get killed walking down the highway. We care for you. Here's the deal. We're going to take you home, but tomorrow night at 7 o'clock, 6 o'clock, we're going to pick you up. We're going to take you to church with us. He said, I'll tell you what. You care that much for me, I'll go. You ready? The next night that man came, I preached him the invitation. He walked down the aisle and received Christ as his Savior. Why? Because two women cared. My friend, Christians should be helpful individuals. Number two, not only helpful, but holy. Well done, good and faithful servant. You see, you can't separate being helpful from being holy. They go hand in hand. And Christ expects you and I to be holy people. Be ye holy, for I am holy. Without holiness, no man shall see the Lord. My friend, as believers, we need to be holy people. What's that mean? We live godly. We live like Christ would live. We act like Christ would act. We react like Christ would react. That is holy living. And God's word demands, if we're saved, we live holy living. Listen to me. God gave us the Holy Spirit. That's just not a name for him. The Holy Spirit's job is to help us live a holy life. Understand that. And in his power, we're more than conquerors and we can live and honor Jesus Christ. When I get to heaven, one of the first people I meet after your pastor, when I get to heaven, I want to see your pastor in a glorified body. That'll be a blessing, I'll tell you that. Amen. That's right. So after I see your pastor, I'm going down and find the great pastor, a great evangelist, R.A. Torrey. R.A. Torrey was a friend of Dwight L. Moody, but a great man of God. He grew up in a very wealthy family, and he told this story, and said his dad built a huge home out in New England, a huge home. Of course, we're talking now probably about, about 1830, 1840. And he said what happened is his dad called some people. They come out and put a well down by that new house. Said the problem was they drilled down, they hit water, and the water just came flooding out with tremendous force. The man that was in charge of the water come to R.A. Torrey's dad and said, sir, we have to stop that well. Said, the water's coming out with so much force, if we don't, it's going to wash away the foundation of the house. What happened, he said, they got boards and rocks and dirt, and they plugged the well up. R.A. Torrey left home and became a great evangelist. And one day, he's on a train riding along, and he's talking to the guy next to him. He told him where he was from, and R.A. Torrey said, you know what, I grew up there. So I lived in a certain house, and I said, I know where that house is. R.A. Torrey said, let me ask you, is the old clogged up well there? He said, sir, it's not a clogged up well. Well, R.A. Torrey said, my dad made that well, and the water came out with so much force, we had to stop. He said, let me tell you what happened. The new owner came. When the new owner came, he sunk down some huge metal things. He made some contours in the land. He said, dug out all the rubbish. He said, now that's the best well in the whole country. He said, about 5 years ago, the country had a tremendous drought. He said that was the only well in the whole county had any water. Folks come for miles. They'd bring buckets. They'd bring barrels. He said to fill it up, and that water never, ever run dry. He said, sir, that well's been a blessing to hundreds of people. R.A. Torrey thought this. Here was a well. Been a blessing to hundreds of people. But for years, it was clogged up by dirt and boards and filth. What clogs your life? What keeps you from being the blessing you should be, the Christ-honoring blessing you need to be in your Christian life? As believers, we should be holy. We should be different. The world, the Bible says, we're living epistles known and read of all men. What does that mean? People would never read the Bible, never touch the Bible. They can see Jesus Christ by the way you live, sir. That can make an impact. They might move their heart to the saving knowledge of Jesus Christ. Number three, thirdly, we find in our text tonight that the character of the worker. Look at that verse again, verse 25. The Lord said to him, well done, good and faithful CEO. No, servant. You see, my friend, I like that because anybody can be a servant. That thrills me. In Bible times, in the Roman Empire, one out of two people were servants. You know why? Very simple reason. Now, they weren't slaves in the fact that we think of slavery in our country. They were servants for one reason. They didn't have the talent, didn't have the ability to hold a job and pay their bills. Therefore, they became servants. Now, think of that through. If a man had great talent, he wouldn't be a servant. A man had a brilliant mind, he wouldn't be a servant. A man had some great skill, he wouldn't be a servant. But wait, here's what I'm driving at. Tonight, as God looks on this crowd, he's looking for one thing, men, women, and teenagers that will say, hey, guess what? Hey, I'll be a servant of Jesus Christ. Now, don't miss this. What does a servant do? A servant does one thing. Think on it. Let it penetrate, sir. All a servant ever does is obey the master. I like that. Anybody here can be a servant of Jesus Christ. Just obey the master. Well, you say, that's demeaning. That's not demeaning. Read your Bible. Who in the Bible is referred to as a servant, huh? Peter, a servant. James, a servant. Paul, a servant. David, a servant. Your Bible says, when God's own Son left heaven and arrived on planet Earth, that Jesus Christ took upon him the form of a servant. You say, preacher, I'm too classy to go on visitation and knock on a door. Somebody might make fun of me. Somebody might read a, oh, so you're better than Christ was, huh? Christ didn't come to be a CEO. He came to be a servant and obey the Heavenly Father. And dear friend, if you're saved, that's what you should be. Like Paul, like David, like James, a servant of Jesus Christ. A Sunday school teacher years ago named Edward Kimball. A very faithful Sunday school teacher in Boston, one day for some reason, a young man missed his Sunday school class. 2 days later, Edward Kimball found out where the young man worked. He worked in a shoe store. Edward Kimball went to the shoe store and found the guy in the back room there stacking shoes up. Edward Kimball went in, talked to him, witnessed to him, led that man to Jesus Christ. That man was Dwight L. Moody. He became the greatest evangelist of that area. Literally, Dwight L. Moody lifted America and England to God. Tremendous, tremendous revivals. Thousands and thousands of folks saved. Dwight L. Moody goes to Philadelphia to hold a revival. There was a backslidden preacher named J. Wilbur Chapman. He was backslidden. Started coming to Moody's meetings. He got stirred. Built a great church there in Philadelphia. Then God called him to be an evangelist. He resigned the church, went all over America, having tremendous revival meetings. And pretty soon, he got a call to a church and felt he should go. A guy worked for him, just kind of a guy that ran errands is all he did. And Wilbur Chapman said, well, I want you to know I'm leaving you evangelism. And the guy said, you know what? I think God's called me to be an evangelist, but I don't have any sermons. Wilbur Chapman said, here's 10 sermons. Go to it, my friend. He started out preaching in little churches in Iowa. His fame grew. His name became Billy Sunday. 1920, Billy Sunday shook America. He closed saloons, had a tremendous revival. He went to the Carolinas and had a great revival, and literally thousands of people got saved. They started a prayer meeting. That prayer meeting lasted until the 40s, and they said, hey, you know, way back when he was here, we had a great revival, and we've been praying ever since. Let's have another revival. They got an evangelist to come named Mordecai Ham. Mordecai Ham preached one night, give the invitation. And a young man walked down the aisle and got saved The young man was Billy Graham. Now, you and I would not agree with everything Billy Graham does, but I follow my thinking here. One Sunday school teacher. Leads Moody to Christ. Because of Moody, J. Wilbur Chapman becomes a great evangelist. Because of him, Billy Sunday shakes America. Because of him, a prayer meeting starts. Because of that, Billy Graham gets traced back. Go backward. Had to start. One Sunday school teacher that was a servant and touched somebody for Jesus Christ. Thank God for faithful Sunday school teachers.

coronation. Look at this carefully. 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What's unto him? Well done, good and faithful servant. Thou hast been faithful over a few things. I'll make thee ruler over many things. You got it? Thou hast been faithful over a few things. I'll make thee ruler over many things. Christ is gracious and abundant when it comes reward time. My friend, I'll tell you, anything you do for Christ, you'll get rewarded for. You can put it down, you can mark it down. My friend, Christ is a great rewarder. When I was in the fourth grade, our house caught fire. Mother woke me up one night and carried me out, put me in a car, and I sat in the car and watched the house burn. The next morning I woke up, went next door to my grandfather's and spent the night. This morning I woke up, but I had a tremendous thought, a great thought. Now you ladies have had this thought for years, okay? I said, you know what? I can't go to school today because I don't have anything to wear. And I didn't, my friend, nothing at all, right? I said, so today I stay home. I can't go to school. All my clothes are burned up. So I'm bad news. My aunt showed up. Now, my aunt was about my size. She brought two articles of clothing. Number one, she brought a sweatshirt. I put it on. It fit pretty good. Here's the problem, friend. She brought a pair of ladies' jeans. Now, hear me carefully. Back then, ladies' jeans were different. They were really different, okay? Back then, ladies' jeans had the zipper up the side, not the front, up the side. Can you imagine anything more embarrassing for a fourth grade boy than to go to school wearing... Listen, I pleaded. I did everything. My mom said, son, you got two choices. Now, my mom was very reasonable. She said, Joe, you got two choices. Wear the jeans or go see Jesus. I wore the jeans, okay? I got the jeans on, and what I did, I got to school. I pulled the sweatshirt all the way down, and then I held it like that so it wouldn't show on the jeans. I walked around like this. My fourth grade teacher said, Joe, how come you're walking like that? I lied. Forgive me, Father. I said, my leg was badly burnt in the fire. You know, but can you imagine? Here I am, a fourth grade boy wearing women's jeans, okay? And I made it through the school, and the great secret things remained a secret. I got home that night, and Mother said, son, let's go see the house. We walked over and walked in the house. The wallpaper was burned off the wall. The mattress was pretty well burned up. I would have slept on. And they started cleaning up the room. In the middle of the room, there was a big pile of stuff. I went up, I guess, out of frustration. I kicked the pile. What I did, something slid across the floor. I went and picked it up, and it was what was left of my toy gun. The plastic handles had all been melted off. For some reason, the heat, the barrel was bent like this. Now, that's good for shooting around corners. It really is. You know, that's good stuff. You got to be careful you don't shoot yourself in the head with a barrel like that. So I'm in the backyard running around going, and really, it's not real masculine when you're a cowboy running around going bang, bang, bang. That's not real. Anyway, here I'm in the backyard running around. I'm going bang, bang, bang, bang, bang, bang, bang. Mom come to the door and said, son, come here. So what do you got in your hand? I said, Mom, it's what's left of my cap gun. Said, son, see that pile? I said, yes, ma'am. Said, take it out and put it on the pile. I said, Mom, do you understand? This is the only toy I've got. She said, son, take it out, put it on the pile of rubbish. I did, and I found a stick. I guess about a week went by. One Saturday, Mother and I walked downtown to the dime store. A miracle occurred. We made it through the dress department without stopping. Made it through the cosmetic department. I'm just following my mom. I'm not paying any attention. Pretty soon, we got in the back of the store. Mom said, look up there, son. Look up there. I looked up. I thought I was in the suburbs of heaven. I did. There was a big sheet of plywood. On that sheet of plywood, there was wired up there probably 20 cap guns. Mom said, son, pick out any one you want. That day when you put that bent, twisted cap gun on that pile out there, when the insurance adjuster came, he gave us credit for it. Said, son, go ahead. Pick out any one you want. In my humility, I picked out the biggest and the shiniest, and I was the envy of the whole neighborhood. You say, preacher, what are you driving at? Anytime you and I get rid of something bent and twisted that hurts our testimony and hurts our life, Jesus will give it back in blessings 1,000 times. I'm not saying you'll have the biggest house and the finest car, but I'm saying someday, when it counts, Jesus Christ will say, well done. And that's worth everything, everything in that wonderful day. Will you bow your head for prayer, please? Our heads are bowed. Two questions. Number one, I ask it every time I preach and make no apology.

for it. If you were to die tonight, do you really know you'd go to heaven? Now, my friend, if you're not a Christian, you don't stand at this judgment. You stand at the white throne judgment, and right to your face, one-on-one, Jesus Christ condemns you to a place called hell. Why? Because you joined the wrong church? No. Got baptized the wrong way? No. It happens because you never accepted Christ as your Savior. Perhaps you're here tonight and you say, "Preacher, I'm not sure I made that decision. I'm not sure I've accepted Christ. I know it's important. I don't want to miss heaven. Preacher, I'm not sure I'm a believer. Pray for me." Oh, I would be so honored to do that. And hear me, please. I'm not going to point you out. I'm not going to try and drag you to an altar. But if you're not certain you're a Christian, and you'll say, "Preacher, you can pray for me. Will you just right now lift that hand up toward heaven? Let me see it. Put it right back down. I'm not sure. Pray for me. Up and right back down. God bless you. I see it. Amen. Anybody else? I'm not sure. Include me in that prayer. Up and right back down. Anybody else? I'll wait 10 seconds. I'm just not sure. When you're in hell, I can't pray for you. Nobody else can either. Here's my hand, preacher. Pray for me. Thank you so much. Now, I'm talking to Christians tonight. What's your life like? Huh? Do you just get by? You just skim by in your Christian service? Do as little as possible? Just skim by and you're living for Christ because you're afraid if the guys you work with found out you were a Christian, they'd laugh at you and mock at you. You just skim by, mediocre. No. Christ is worth the best, my friend. Yes, He is. Let me ask you this. Are you helpful to people? Christ was helpful. Are you holy? Is your life holy? Holy. Is the rubbish gone? Is the rubbish blocking the flow of the Holy Spirit that hinders others and hinders you from serving Jesus Christ? If tonight, and it may be tonight, Christ is coming. The Bible says, "In such an hour as you think not." If tonight Christ was to come, and you were to stand before Him, would you stand there in shame and embarrassment and regret and remorse and tears? Or would you hear those great words, "Well done, good and faithful servant"? With our heads bowed and our eyes closed tonight, who will say, "Preacher, I'm a Christian, but God spoke to my heart tonight. There's adjustments I need to make. Sin, I need to confess and forsake. People, I need to witness to. Folks, I need to help. Brother Mark, I am a believer. And my, in my soul, I want to hear it. I want to hear it from Christ someday. I need to make some changes to hear it. Pray for me. I might make the changes I need to make as a child of God." Preacher, pray for me as a Christian. Could I just see your hand, believer, right now? Lift it up high. High, high, high. Let me see it. God bless you. There's probably 24 hands. That's good, sir. That's good, young man. That's good, ma'am. Yes, sir. I see it, ma'am. God bless you. And, sir, I see it. And, son, I see it. And, sir, I see it there. And I see it back there. God bless you. God bless you. Yes, sir, on the aisle. I see that one there. And I see it on my left. God bless you. God bless you. Father, thank you tonight for touching some hearts. I pray for friends without Christ. May this be the greatest night of their existence. Oh, God, convict, draw away every damnable excuse the devil gives. And tonight, might we rejoice as heaven rejoices as folks come to find the Savior. Then I pray, Father, for believers tonight at the judgment seat of Christ. Oh, God, I pray. May some people look back on this Sunday night and say, "Thank God. That's tonight I made the right decision. That's tonight I got it all set. And then because of that, I can hear, 'Well done, good and faithful servant.'" Bless the invitation. In Christ's name, amen.

0: Stay tuned for Treasured Heritage, a preaching program spotlighting those servants who have gone on to glory. Isaiah 54:17 says, "This is the heritage of the servants of the Lord." And now, Treasured Heritage.
1: I'd like you to take the Word of God, please, and turn with me in the Old Testament to the book of Exodus. As we look again at the 14th chapter of Exodus, and we'll begin our Bible reading in just a moment with Exodus chapter 14 and verse 10. Exodus chapter 14 and verse 10. I trust the Lord is speaking to your heart as He is speaking to my heart through this wonderful book of the Bible and this wonderful chapter in this book of the Bible. Truly one of the great chapters in all the Word of God. In Exodus chapter 14, beginning with verse 10, the Bible says, "And when Pharaoh drew nigh, the children of Israel lifted up their eyes, and behold, the Egyptians marched after them. And they were sore afraid, and the children of Israel cried out unto the Lord. And they said unto Moses, Because there were no graves in Egypt, hast thou taken us away to die in the wilderness? Wherefore hast thou dealt thus with us, to carry us forth out of Egypt? Is not this the word that we did tell thee in Egypt, saying, Let us alone, that we may serve the Egyptians? For it had been better for us to serve the Egyptians than that we should die in the wilderness. And Moses said unto the people, Fear ye not. Stand still and see the salvation of the Lord, which he will show you today. For the Egyptians whom ye have seen today, ye shall see them again no more. The Lord shall fight for you, and ye shall hold your peace. And the Lord said unto Moses, Wherefore criest thou unto me, speaking of the children of Israel, that they go forward? But lift thou up thy rod, and stretch out thine hand over the sea, and divide it, and the children of Israel shall go on dry ground through the midst of the sea. And I, behold, I will harden the hearts of the Egyptians, and they shall follow them. And I will get me honor upon Pharaoh, and upon all his host, and upon his chariots, and upon his horsemen. And the Egyptians shall know that I am the Lord, when I have gotten me honor upon Pharaoh, upon his chariots, and upon his horsemen. And the angel of God, which went before the camp of Israel, removed and went behind them. And the pillar of the cloud went from before their face and stood behind them. And it came between the camp of the Egyptians and the camp of Israel. It was a cloud and darkness to them, but it gave light by night to these, so that the one came not near the other all the night. And Moses stretched out his hand over the sea, and the Lord caused the sea to go back by a strong east wind all that night. It made the sea dry land, and the waters were divided. And the children of Israel went into the midst of the sea upon the dry ground, and the waters were a wall unto them on their right hand and on their left. And the Egyptians pursued and went in after them to the midst of the sea, even all Pharaoh's horses, his chariots, and his horsemen. And it came to pass that in the morning watch the Lord looked unto the host of the Egyptians through the pillar of fire of the cloud, and troubled the host of the Egyptians, and took off their chariot wheels, that they drave them heavily, so that the Egyptians said, Let us flee from the face of Israel, for the Lord fighteth for them against the Egyptians. And the Lord said unto Moses, Stretch out thine hand over the sea, that the waters may come again upon the Egyptians, upon their chariots, and upon their horsemen. And Moses stretched forth his hand over the sea, and the sea returned to his strength when the morning appeared, and the Egyptians fled against it, and the Lord overthrew the Egyptians in the midst of the sea. And the waters returned and covered the chariots and the horsemen and all the host of Pharaoh that came into the sea after them. And there remained not so much as one of them. But the children of Israel walked upon dry land in the midst of the sea, and the waters were a wall unto them on their right hand and on their left. Thus the Lord saved Israel that day out of the hand of the Egyptians. And Israel saw the Egyptians dead upon the seashore. And Israel saw that great work which the Lord did upon Egypt, the Egyptians. And the people feared the Lord and believed the Lord and His servant Moses. If you're in the habit of marking things in your Bible, I want you to mark this amazing expression given to us in verse 31. The people feared the Lord. The people feared the Lord. When I was just a young fellow starting out in college, I went to a little junior college. It just happened to be a little Methodist junior college in Madisonville, Tennessee. And by requirement, I was to take a Bible class. And I can still remember in that Bible class that I had a liberal teacher who did not believe all the Bible was the Word of God. And this particular teacher, a woman, worked very hard to try to convince us that this was not the Red Sea that the children of Israel passed through, but the Sea of Reeds. It was only just a body of water about knee deep. But the thing she could never get across is how all those Egyptians could drown in knee-deep water. How knee-deep water could close upon their chariots, upon their horses and horsemen. That every Egyptian could drown in knee-deep water like that. It just really made no sense at all. And by the way, when you try to take the Bible apart, you wind up falling apart yourself. You know? This is the Word of God, and I believe every word of it. I believe every word of it. I'm like the old preacher who said, if the Bible said that Jonah swallowed the whale, I'd say amen. Yeah. Somehow or another, he got her down. If God says it, that settles it. And God said these things in the 14th chapter of Exodus, and we believe them. No wonder when these walls of water were provided for the Israelites to walk through on dry ground, as God caused this east wind to blow and drive to the surface of the sea, and they walked through on dry ground. No wonder when they got the other side and saw God close the walls of water upon the Egyptians. No wonder the Bible says, then they feared the Lord. The people feared the Lord. Notice early on in this chapter, the people cry out in fear of the Egyptians. This is very important to make note of. In verse 10, when the Pharaoh drew nigh, the children of Israel lifted up their eyes, and behold, the Egyptians marched after them, and they were sore afraid. Afraid of the Egyptians. Something happened that the fear of the Egyptians went from them when the fear of God came to them. We're going to learn more about that. Moses said, fear not. Stand still and see the salvation of the Lord. And after they stood still, they were able to go forward. I think it's amusing that Pharaoh decided that the wilderness had entangled them. The land had shut them up. The wilderness had shut them up. And they were entangled in the land. He didn't realize what God was doing. And if we don't look through eyes of faith, we have no understanding of what's going on in the world. We become frightened, disillusioned people, hopeless people. We see nothing the way we should see it. And we make decisions about things that we should not decide, at least not in that way. When we don't see clearly, and we don't see clearly when we don't see through eyes of faith, we are not to interpret the Bible by what's going on in the world. We interpret what's going on in the world by seeing through the Scriptures to that. The world is not the commentary on the book. This book is a commentary on what's going on in the world. The people feared the Lord. I think if I took a survey of this congregation, I would find something to be true here that would be true in every congregation of believing people. And that is that more people have come to Christ because of fear than any other one thing. As a matter of fact, the preaching of hell and the certain judgment of God has been an instrument, when used and proclaimed, has brought more people to God than any other single thing. Testimony after testimony is given. And I hear people say, somebody was preaching about hell and death and judgment, and I knew I didn't want to go to hell, and I got right with God. Preachers like myself who believe and preach the Bible are always accused of preaching too much on hell and too much on money. And the truth of the matter is, those are the two things we don't preach enough on. Jesus preached much about those two things. We have a New Testament commentary on the days of Noah in the book of Hebrews. If you'd like to make note of it, in the 11th chapter, in the 7th verse, the Bible says, "By faith, Noah, being warned of God of things not seen as yet, moved with fear." He was moved with fear, prepared an ark for the saving of his house. What prompted Noah to do what he did? He was afraid. He feared God. God said, "I'm going to destroy this world with a flood." And Noah believed it. He feared God, and he built an ark to the saving of his house. We need to declare with holy boldness the truth of God's Word, preaching the truth of the certainty of judgment, of death and hell, and a day of reckoning with Almighty God. The other evening I was visiting a revival service over at the Knoxville Baptist Tabernacle, and a preacher took his text from the New Testament chapter of Matthew chapter 8. And he was talking about the devil here. And he said in Matthew chapter 8, as he read verses 28 and 29, "And when he was come to the other side of the country of the Gergesenes, there met him two possessed with devils coming out of the tombs, exceeding fear, so that no man might pass by that way. And behold, they cried out, saying, What have we to do with thee, Jesus, thou Son of God? Art thou come hither to torment us before the time?" And he made some interesting comments about that passage. He said, these demons recognize that Jesus is God. There are many men who will not recognize that Jesus is God, but the devil knows who Jesus is. He is co-equal, co-existent, eternally existent with God the Father and God the Holy Spirit. Eternally existent with God the Father and God the Holy Spirit. Jesus Christ is God. They recognize Him who He is. They recognized that there was going to be a day of judgment. And they knew they were going to be judged. They said, "You've come to torment us before our time." They know that God has set a time when we shall stand before Him. Now you think of that. You and I have an inevitable meeting with God. Is there any fear of God in you when you think about that? That you're going to stand face to face with God Almighty. You ever think about that? If you believe that, and believe this Bible is true, it ought to do something to you. No doubt about it. It ought to do something to you. I want us to look back at this chapter in Exodus chapter 14 and see this transition that the people go through. When the fear of the Egyptians is removed and the fear of God comes to their lives. The people, the Bible says, the people feared the Lord. Now, I want you to make some special note of things. Number one, when people fear the Lord, they know that God will do what He says He will do. They know that God will do what He says He will do. Now remember that the Bible teaches us that Moses was leading the children of Israel, and God specifically said to Moses, "I want you to make a turn." As a matter of fact, the Bible says in verse 1, "And the Lord spake unto Moses, saying, Speak unto the children of Israel, that they turn and encamp before Pi-Hahiroth." That interesting word that's difficult for me to pronounce means the place of freedom. The place of freedom. Now, that's where they got boxed in. That's where they were entangled. That's where they were trapped in the wilderness. And it means the place of liberty or the place of freedom. It's almost as though, folks, God has a sense of humor. He says, "I'm going to take you and put you in a box, and nobody's going to think you can get out. But the name on that box is the place to make you free." Because there is no freedom like freedom in the Lord. When you come to know the truth, and the truth sets you free. When you look like you're imprisoned and there's no escape, "I'm going to make a way where nobody believes there can be a way." And you're going to learn what it's truly like to be free in the Lord. I thank God for the freedom I have in Christ. And people who fear the Lord know that God will do what He says He's going to do. The Bible says in verses 13 and 14, "And Moses said unto the people, Fear ye not, stand still and see the salvation of the Lord, which He will show you today. For the Egyptians which ye have seen today, ye shall see them again no more forever. The Lord shall fight for you, and ye shall hold your peace." Notice that. And then mark verse 25. The Bible says, "And took off their chariot wheels, that they drave them heavily, so that the Egyptians said, Let us flee from the face of Israel, for the Lord fighteth for them against the Egyptians." Now they're saying the same thing God says. God said, "I'm going to fight for you." And now they say, God is fighting for the Egyptians. God is fighting against us. As a matter of fact, they use this word, Lord. They actually have called the name Jehovah. They're saying the God of the Hebrews. The same God that they talked to us about when God spoke to Moses through the burning bush and said, "Go down and speak to Pharaoh." And Moses said, "Whom shall I say has sent me?" And God said, "Tell him I am has sent you." And when he came to the court of the Pharaoh and told him about the Hebrew God, the Bible says that Pharaoh blurted out, "I don't even know your God. And I will not do what your God says." And God heard what he said. And in so many words, read it for yourself. The Lord said, "When I'm finished with them, they'll know who I am." And now they're saying, as they're about to perish in the sea, this God of the Hebrews, Jehovah, when you find in your King James Version of the Bible, this word, Lord, spelled in all capitals, it's a translation of the name Jehovah God. Jehovah, the covenant God of the Hebrews. And they said, "It is Jehovah who is fighting against us for them." Just like God said He would do. You see, when people fear the Lord, they know that God will do what He says He will do. The Word of God says they went through by faith. Now, I can only use a little bit of a sanctified imagination to imagine how this was happening. Because had God parted all the water and made a road for them on dry ground through, all the way through the sea, I don't believe that would have been faith. It would have been sight. I believe they had to walk and then begin to see the water unfolding where it was dry and opening up and opening up and opening up before them. They had to believe God. Not exactly like the crossing of the Jordan when they put their feet in the water and then the water parted as they put their feet in the water. But it was not a finished task. It was something they had to begin, and not by sight but by faith, the Bible says. They had to trust God by faith to see the Lord bring it to pass. But when you fear God and trust God for who He truly is, when you have this holy reverence of God, when you reverence God and come before Him with bowed head, and you believe God for who He is, and you see Him high, exalted, and lifted up, and you truly fear the Lord, then you know that God will do what He said He will do. People who fear the Lord. Look what the Bible tells us again in the book of Exodus. In chapter 20, if you'll turn there, please. The Word of God says, as Moses was coming down with the commandments, in verse 18, "And all the people saw the thunderings and the lightnings and the noise of the trumpet and the mountain smoking. And when the people saw it, they removed and stood afar off. And they said unto Moses, Speak thou unto us, and we will hear. But let not God speak with us, lest we die. And Moses said unto the people, Fear not, for God is come to prove you, that His fear may be before your faces, that ye sin not." God says here in His Word, when you fear God, as you ought to fear God, It affects your life in such a way that you sin not. That leads me to give you a second thing I want you to write down. The people who fear the Lord establish a principle in life that guides all of life. They establish this principle in life that guides all of life. All of my life is guided by the fear of the Lord. All of my life. When we fear God as we ought to fear God, that principle of fearing God, what comes about in your life because of fearing God, guides all the rest of your life. Every part of it. Let me show you a few things from the Bible. If you look in the book of Isaiah with me, to the 8th chapter, the Bible says in Isaiah chapter 8 and verse 13, "Sanctify the Lord of hosts himself, and let him be your fear, and let him be your dread." When you let God be your fear, let him be your dread. In verse 14 of chapter 8 in Isaiah, the Bible says, "And he shall be a sanctuary." As God is your fear and God is your dread, as you fear God, properly fear God, he becomes a sanctuary for you. Now the story in the 7th chapter of Isaiah is preliminary to this. And here in the 7th chapter, the Bible says, "And it came to pass in verse 1, in the days of Ahaz, the son of Jotham, the son of Uzziah, king of Judah, that Rezin, the king of Syria, and Pekah, the son of Remaliah, king of Israel, went up toward Jerusalem to war against it, but could not prevail against it. It was told the house of David, saying, Syria is confederate with Ephraim. And his heart was moved, and the heart of his people, as the trees of the wood are moved with the wind." Now he says, the heart of this king of Judah was so frightened that he trembled. He trembled. And God gives us here a beautiful word picture. And he says, his heart was like leaves on a tree blowing. He was so frightened. There was a confederacy made against him. And what he was tempted to do was to seek help from the Assyrians. And God said, don't seek the Assyrians. Seek the Lord. Fear the Lord. Don't run to somebody and say, help me. Run to God and say, help me. And when you do, when you fear the Lord, he will become a sanctuary for you. Listen, when you truly fear God, it affects everything else in your life. Everything else in your life. Look what the Bible says in the book of Isaiah, in the 43rd chapter. The Word of God says in verse 1, "But now thus saith the Lord that created thee, O Jacob, and he that formed thee, O Israel, fear not, for I have redeemed thee. I have called thee by thy name. Thou art mine. When thou passest through the waters, I will be with thee. And through the rivers, they shall not overflow thee. When thou walkest through the fire, thou shalt not be burned, neither shall the flame kindle upon thee. For I am the Lord thy God, the Holy One of Israel, thy Savior. I gave Egypt for thy ransom, Ethiopia and Sheba for thee, since thou wast precious in my sight. Thou hast been honorable, and I have loved thee. Therefore I will give men for thee and people for thy life. Fear not, for I am with thee. I will bring thy seed from the east and gather thee from the west. I will say to the north, give up, and to the south, keep not back. Bring my sons from far and my daughters from the ends of the earth. Everyone, even everyone that is called by my name, for I have created him for my glory." God says, when you fear me, fear thou not these others. That leads me to a third thing. I want you to write it down. People who fear God remove fear of other things and other people. If you want to know how to get over a fear, then fear God, and the fear of God will get you over other fears. In other words, fear of the greatest will remove the fear of all lesser things. When I truly fear God, I know that God is going to take care of me and nothing can harm me, except what God might permit in my life for my own good. If I'm truly fearing God like I ought to fear God, then everything else is lessened and can be removed, that's a fear to me. Take, for example, if a man in the ministry is intimidated by some other man, and he's afraid of that man or afraid of that woman, as the prophet Elijah was afraid of wicked Queen Jezebel. It is not dealing with Jezebel or dealing with those people that we need to do. It is having the fear of God and knowing God's going to protect you and take care of you. And these lesser fears can be removed when you fear the greater, when you fear the Lord. You think anything that troubles you, anything that upsets you and keeps you torn up all the time, the answer to that is to fear God. If you worry about your health all the time, fear God, who has blessed you and given you life. And when you fear God, you won't let those things trouble you all the time. Every problem I have, everything that I have to deal with that causes me to have anxiety about one thing or the other, or to be anxious, the least bit anxious about something, it's not that thing, it's a lack of fearing God, like I ought to fear God. If I could be controlled by circumstances and things, and all the devil has to do is load his gun with circumstances and things every day. He'd keep me upset every day. He'd keep me torn about something every day. But that's not the way it works. The way it works is if you and I fear God like we ought to fear God, then everything else is diminished until it's removed because of fearing the greater, removing the lesser. How did you get rid of the fear of the Egyptians? You children of Israel, how did you get rid of the fear of the Egyptians? Why don't you fear the Egyptians anymore? Because we fear God and we know God can take care of the Egyptians. When you begin to fear God like you ought to fear God, then other fears are removed. Anything you're frightened about, anything you're troubled with, anything that attempts to overcome you, you just let it bother you far beyond what it'll bother you. That can be dealt with only through fearing God and giving God His rightful place in your life. Perhaps you're driving down the highway and you're in a tight situation. It could be something where you're frightened a bit. How do you deal with that fear? You deal with that fear by knowing there's a greater, the God of heaven and earth has got you in His hand. He's going to take care of you. And you can be saying, Lord, I know I'm safe with You. You're going to care for me. In other words, every fear is dealt with by fearing God, and He removes all the lesser fears. No wonder the Bible says the people feared the Lord. God wants to bring us to a place where we're not blown about, where we don't tremble at the thought of every other thing in the world. We simply fear God like we ought to fear God. And He deals with all these other things as we fear Him. In so many churches today, the right vision of God has been lost. If you remember, we cannot worship God to any greater degree, than we exalt Him and fear Him in our lives. And this belittling of God, if you pardon the expression, the humanizing of God, the overemphasis on the humanity of God, everything from speaking in such ways as the man upstairs or our big buddy or whatever remark that might be made that is emphasizing the humanity to the loss of the deity, portraying Christ in such a way that He's just one of our good friends. All of that leads not to being stronger Christians, but to being weaker because we've lost sight of the greatness of God, and it's the greatness of God that delivers us from all these small things. I want to show you something. If you look in the gospel records in the book of Luke, the 12th chapter, I'd like to read the entire chapter, but I won't. But let me read a portion of it. Beginning with verse 2 in Luke chapter 12, the Bible says, "For there's nothing covered that shall not be revealed, neither hid that shall not be known. Therefore, whatsoever ye have spoken in darkness shall be heard in the light. And that which ye have spoken in the ear and closets shall be proclaimed upon the housetops." Now you think about that. Every word, every private conversation I've had, God said, it's going to be open for everybody. Do you fear God? You say, well, I fear some of those things being repeated. Well, if you feared God, you wouldn't have said them to begin with, and neither would I. Listen to what He says. "I say unto you," verse 4, "my friends, be not afraid of them that kill the body, and after that have no more that they can do. But I will forewarn you whom you shall fear. Fear him which after he hath killed hath power to cast into hell. Yea, I say unto you, fear him. What do you think this verse, this one verse meant to martyrs who were going to have their bodies put to death? I wish you'd do a little research. Pick up a copy of the abridged work of Fox's Book of Martyrs. You can't get the whole thing. It comes in many volumes, but you can get an abbreviated part of it. Or get something we've printed here through Crown Publications on martyrs and the death of martyrs. Read a little of it about how they faced their opposition, how they faced their enemies with great faith in God. And in the presence of God, conscious in the presence of God, the God whom they feared, all these accusers and enemies and people who sought to put them to death and did put them to death were as nothing in the presence of God. They learned the secret of not fearing the one who could just kill the body, but rather fearing the one who could cast them into hell. And they put their faith in Christ and would not be cast into hell. And all they had was a body loss, but they gained an eternal reward. Fearing God, the greater, removes all the lesser fears. And the way to deal with lesser fears and all the anxieties we go through, all the anxious moments we have, is giving God His rightful place in our lives. We've sort of twisted the thing today. We've gotten it backwards. In the book of Acts, the Bible tells us in Acts chapter 9, in verse 30, which when the brethren knew, they brought him down to Caesarea and sent him forth to Tarsus. Speaking here, of course, of Paul. In verse 31 of Acts 9, the Bible says, then had the churches rest through all Judea and Galilee and Samaria and were edified and walking in the fear of the Lord and in the comfort of the Holy Ghost were multiplied. Which comes first, the fear of the Lord or comfort? The fear of the Lord. What we try to do today is to make everything comfortable. Then we throw in a little talk about the fear of God. I'm guilty. I'm guilty because I know that preaching, the kind of preaching that needs to be done, rubs the grain the wrong way. It goes against the grain. All of us have a temptation to be accommodating. We even excuse our accommodation. I'm thinking of an article now, a little parenthesis here, written by Noel Smith on gentlemen. We excuse our accommodation by trying to be more gentlemanly about things. And I certainly believe in being gracious and kind. But we need some raw bone, leather lung preaching that makes us think about eternity. I want you to know that when the thought of heaven and hell and Christ's death, burial, resurrection, and certain judgment got hold of my life and gripped my life, it's the thing that began the journey for me of full surrender to the Lord, for God to have His perfect way in my life. Some sort of passe Christianity where just a little of this, a little of that, and sort of a comforting kind of faith, getting along with everybody, would never have been what it took to get me to where I ought to be in my own personal life. And we know that people need to be confronted, if I may say, with just the bare bones. As the kids would say, to tell it just like it is. We know that. To talk about God for who He is, a consuming fire. A consuming fire. Not some man upstairs or some big buddy who's going to help us. But a God of heaven and earth who spoke the world into existence. A God before whom sinners cannot stand apart from being washed in the blood of the Lamb. And we need preaching, strong Bible preaching this way. The fear of God And then we'll have comfort. But all this comfort is pretense without first the fear of God. Many people have found a way to find relief for a while in their religion. And they're going to go to hell, many of them, relieved in their religion and not confronted with who God is and their sinfulness and the only way of salvation. The Bible says the people feared the Lord. They feared the Lord. And I say to you, if we're going to do what we ought to do and be what we ought to be, it shall never happen until the fear of God has returned to our lives. In Romans chapter 3, God gives this long list, this sinful list of indictment, sinful things against the human race. The Word of God says in verse 9, "What then? Are we better than they? No, in no wise. For we have before proved both Jews and Gentiles. They're all under sin. As is written, there's none righteous, no, not one. There's none that understandeth. There's none that seeketh after God. They're all gone out of the way. They are together become unprofitable. There's none that doeth good, no, not one. Their throat is an open sepulcher. With their tongues they have used deceit. The poison of asps is under their lips, whose mouth is full of cursing and bitterness. Their feet are swift to shed blood. Destruction and misery are in their ways. The way of peace have they not known." And verse 18 says, "There is no fear of God before their eyes." That's what God says. No fear of God. Men have the idea, if they can reduce God down to some size that can be handled, that we'll all just be fine. But by reducing God in our thinking, all the other giants have popped up. And we live in a frightened, fearful world. People are afraid of being blown up, terrorized. They're afraid of getting some disease. They're afraid to go into a public restroom. They're afraid they're going to get cancer somewhere or another, that some virus is in their body and is going to kick in at some time in life. They're afraid their kids are going to get injured. They're afraid something's going to happen with their job in poor economic times. I mean, there's so many fears, people are just overcome with it. What's the answer to all of this? When God is exalted as He should be exalted in our lives, when we truly fear God as we ought to fear God, then fearing God diminishes those lesser fears and brings life where it ought to be, knowing that our God, who is able to do exceeding abundantly above all we ask or think, will do what He said He will do. It's a principle that guides all of our lives, and it removes from us these lesser fears as we fear God and God alone, knowing that God is going to take care of us. But I've noticed the people who just press on and stay everlastingly at it and walk on the sunny side and get things done are the people who walk consciously in the presence of God, and they see God high, exalted, lifted up, and they're not deterred or distracted all the time by all these little insignificant things. I truly want to live that kind of life. Do you want to live that kind of life? You get all worked up about something that's not worth getting worked up about. And if God had His rightful place in your life or my life, that would never have happened. The people feared the Lord. Let's bow in prayer, may we?

I would like you to take the Word of God, please, and turn with me to the Old Testament book of Habakkuk. And we're going to begin there with the subject that I trust all of us have a deep heart interest in knowing more about. In Habakkuk chapter 3, beginning with verse 1. Many years ago, in my small town of Maryville, Tennessee, God was working in a mighty way. As a matter of fact, during the time that I'm referencing, we called it a time of revival. Incidents happened like, for example, you couldn't come to our town on a Friday or Saturday without someone confronting you with the gospel on a street corner somewhere. There were special meetings, prayer meetings, special planned meetings getting the gospel out. There were special youth meetings that were designed just for young people to come together from all across our county just to hear the Word of God. It is though God came to visit us, and it was during that time that I was impressed of the Lord to give my life to God in full-time Christian service. I said, God has called me into the ministry. I was 18 years old. The Lord had worked for a long time in my life. A year earlier, I had surrendered to Him to do whatever He wanted me to do. But I knew that God wanted me to be a preacher. And as God was calling me and I was yielding, there was some progression in that till finally I realized God wants me to do with this what I'm thinking and praying all of my life. I had other plans. Those plans had to be given up because God had. I came to realize that He wanted me to be a minister of the gospel. And not long after that, to pastor a church. It was during that revival that God was calling. Now, that's my story, at least a part of it. But there are many other people that I was raised with and raised around. I mean, reared up with many young men and young ladies who answered God's call during that time. It was a special moving of God in our community, and we called it a revival. Well, I'm speaking to you on the coming revival. By faith, we believe that God is going to send a revival. And the remarks and preaching that I do in this message, I want you to connect with everything I will say from time to time, many months to come, through those months, leading to a special meeting that I've planned to have and get as much participation from you involved in that meeting as possible in that same hometown in the spring. May God move and work in a mighty way. And in particular, I want to talk to you about what happens when revival comes. What are we looking forward to? What is involved in the coming revival? And personally, how will it affect your life? What direction will God give you in that coming revival? We choose from many places in the Bible, but here we began in Habakkuk chapter 3 on the eve of the captivity of Judah. Things are not going to work out the way the people want them to work out. God reveals to His prophet Habakkuk that the Babylonian Empire is going to Judah, the people of God. He reveals to His prophet that the captors are coming and that they will do things that he refers to in the opening part of this as dreadful. Think of it. What could you imagine happening that would be dreadful? There are people attempting right now, while I'm speaking, to change our country, to change the future of our country.
to have, I believe, a detrimental effect on the way you and I live, the way we have in mind to rear our children. And sometimes when you think of these things and you dig in and perhaps become more knowledgeable about the plans of these evil people, you wonder what can be done. And I say to you frankly, we need a divine intervention. Something only God can do. This means that what happens would be miraculous. It could not be produced by men. But I think many of us know that millions of people all across our country and all around the world are praying for the God-sent revival. So we're dealing with the coming revival. I believe by faith God is going to send that revival. The Bible says in Habakkuk chapter 3 and verse 1, a prayer of Habakkuk, the prophet, upon Shigionoth. O Lord, I have heard thy speech and was afraid. O Lord, revive thy work in the midst of the years. In the midst of the years, make known. In wrath, remember mercy. Verse 3, God came. God came. If you're in the habit of marking things in your Bible, I want you to mark those two words that open the third verse in this third chapter of Habakkuk. The Bible says God came from and the Holy One from Mount Paran. His glory covered the heavens, and the earth was full of his praise. God came. Revival in that sense is a coming of the Lord. It's not what the Bible teaches as the second coming of Christ. Christ will make a personal appearance. As a matter of fact, when he ascended to heaven, two men stood by in white apparel and said to his disciples, ye men of Galilee, why stand ye gazing up into heaven? This same Jesus, which is taken up from you, shall so come in like manner as you've seen him go. We believe that Jesus Christ himself is coming personally, first for his own, for those who know him and believe. And then 7 years later, after a great time of tribulation upon the earth, he's coming with his own to execute judgment upon this unbelieving world. When I'm talking about revival and the coming of God, I'm not talking about that personal visible appearance of Christ coming. I'm talking about God so moving in the work of the Holy Spirit, who is present now in this world, working in the hearts of people, not willing that any should perish, but that all should come to repentance. Working to seek and to save that which was lost. Never violating the will of men, but working in such a way, in a sanctified moment, to bring real revival and a nearness of God in our world. The coming revival. Here God says, in wrath, remember mercy. In this verse, God says, O Lord, revive thy work. In the midst of the years, in the midst of the years, make known. In wrath, remember mercy. While there's wrath, while the evil continues, demonstrate thy mighty power, dear Lord. While the evil continues, while we're confronted with all kinds of evil things, in wrath, remember mercy. And that's what we're praying for. We're praying for this coming revival. Since it is a miraculous work of God, it comes in answer to prayer. I want you to hold your place here and turn with me to a verse I imagine is famous in your thinking for revival. It's in 2 Chronicles. And God says to his people in 2 Chronicles chapter 7 and verse 14, this is a promise God gave to his people. Remember in verses 12 and 13, the Bible says, and the Lord appeared to Solomon by night and said unto him,
I have heard thy prayer and have chosen this place to myself for an house of sacrifice. And God says, and if I shut up heaven that there be no rain, or if I command the locusts, commanding these devouring creatures, I command the locusts to devour the land, or if I send pestilence among my people. Notice what he promises in verse 14. If you find yourselves in the midst of all of this, if my people, which are called by my name, shall humble themselves and pray,

heaven and will forgive their sin and will heal their land. All of us know we need a healing of our land. Now, I planned, as God allows, over the next few weeks as I live and Jesus doesn't come for us in this second coming, to give messages from the Bible on revival, on what God did in the Bible, what we see evidence of in the Bible when revival came. I don't know of any better way to acquaint ourselves with the coming revival and some of the circumstantial things involved in the revival than to look into the Bible and see what happened in God's Word. It's not all fun and games. It's a work among God's people. Revival takes for granted that there's already life with which to work. That's why it says, if my people who've been born again, who have new life in Jesus Christ, who are possessors of eternal life, Christ Jesus lives in them, can be awakened and stirred to action, can have increased faith and enlarged vision. Because when revival comes, we'll attempt things we would never attempt without God, because God's presence will give us increased faith. We'll think of things and see things and believe things that we've never seen before. God will open our eyes to needs that we are not truly aware of at this moment. We think we know the need now, when we know that God says in His Word, He's not willing that any should perish, but that all should come to repentance. We know that God sees the need for the salvation of lost souls. But revival doesn't begin with lost people. The people who are not redeemed. As we say, using the language of Scripture, the people who are unregenerate, who've never been brought to life by Christ and His blessed Holy Spirit. They've never been born again. That's not where revival begins. So if you and I are looking out across the land or around the world and thinking what we see means this tremendous need, why doesn't God do something? It's not God's design to do something. First, with the unbelieving world. It's not God's design to go into your place of work and work first in the lives of people who are not Christians. It's not God's design to go into our educational system and work to begin with in the lives of people who do not know Him. It's God's specific work, the work in which He delights, the work that He promises to do in the lives of His children. So I say to you, are you a child of God? Have you been born again? Do you have spiritual life in Jesus Christ? You don't get that by church membership or church attendance or thoughts about God or reading the Bible. That can be the beginning of it. You get that by repenting of your sin, asking God to forgive you as a sinner. You're lost and separated from God because of your sin, and trusting in God's only way of forgiveness, the blood of Jesus Christ, who came to the cross for one reason, to bleed and die for our sins, to satisfy a thrice holy God, that our sin debt was paid. And when it was paid in full, Jesus Christ on the cross cried out, "It is finished. Payment is made." So the Son of God became God in the flesh, Emmanuel, God with us. And as He came to dwell among us, He came to live a sinless life, to meet every requirement a holy God made for our sin payment. And when He went to the cross, He bore your sin and my sin, as all our sins, the Bible said, were laid on Him. And He died, not for Himself or His deeds, but He died for our sin.

0: our deeds. He paid our debt. Our message is to go into all the world and tell people what God has done. There's a way of salvation. The prophet Isaiah said, "For peace I had great bitterness, but thou hast in love to my soul delivered me from the pit of corruption. For thou hast cast all my sin behind thy back." God delivers us from the pit of corruption. He took our hell on himself. Hell was created for the devil and his angels. It's a real place. The Lord Jesus described it. Christ took our punishment. And the good news is we can go to anyone in this whole world, anywhere, anytime, and tell them what God has done for them. But why don't we? If we know he's done it for us, then why don't we tell it to everyone we see? Why do we let people live in religion? I mean this, live in religion and think they're all right, who have never trusted in Christ and Christ alone for their soul's salvation. What must happen to move us forward as God's children with the good news and message of salvation to the ends of the earth? Revival. Revival. The outcome of revival is not just the witnessing that God's children will do. The real outcome of revival is the glory that God rightly deserves will be given to him. He's the only Savior. So, the coming revival, you say, if my people which are called by my name shall humble themselves and pray. Prayer is certainly an element that we find in revival. Anywhere we find it in the Bible, we find people crying out to God. Sometimes it is the thought that our situation is so desperate, but we try to work it out ourselves. We can organize it, educate it, politicize it, till we conquer it and cure it. But the things we see are only symptoms of the sin disease that we have, that only God is the remedy for. Anywhere you look in the Bible, that's what you find. Let's look just for a moment in the Old Testament at the book of Exodus as God delivers his people. And we see some elements. And I want you to think about these things. When you open the book of Exodus and begin to read, you find that the Pharaoh who loved Joseph and the Hebrew people, and who were grateful for the Hebrew people that God used to deliver Egypt and make them become the breadbasket for the whole world, he's dead. And all the animosity you could imagine now is toward the Jews. The hatred is building. Comments are made like, if we don't do something, they're going to overtake us. And so a decree was made that all the male babies among the Hebrew people would be killed. Midwives were even assigned, contracted, if you would, to put to death these male babies. And the Bible says they feared God so that they wouldn't do it. And God delivered them. God had a Savior to be born. Not the Savior that would pay in his own precious blood, like the Lord Jesus who would finally come. But God had a Savior in a baby Hebrew child. His name was Moses. And two Hebrew people married and gave birth to children. And when they gave birth to this baby was designed, designated to be the deliverer. I wonder sometimes about who God is working with now to raise up deliverers, courageous people I heard the President of the United States speak last night, just briefly. And he said, we need people who have courage to rise up. He was saying we need people who will go against the grain, who will speak the truth, who are fearless. Where do we get leaders like that? Occasionally somebody calls me, and what I've done is not a drop in the bucket to what some people have done to pay and sacrifice. Some of my wife's relatives sometimes call her and say, I'm afraid the powers that be are going to get your husband for some of the things he says. One of my preacher friends said to me recently, what you did in the church to share certain things about the corruption in our country is going to get you in big trouble. Well, I believe God gives us boldness and courage in His Spirit to say things and do things that we would not normally say. I found out early on when I really yielded to the Lord and asked God to bless me and guide me and help me preach His Word, that God would embolden me not to say foolish things or ridiculous things, but to give me what would be called by some a brazenness to speak the truth, to call sin and call it by name, and to speak to people face to face and to confront people with the truth. Now, can you imagine the most powerful nation on earth, Egypt, able to do whatever they decided to do, who thought no one was greater, tougher, more powerful than they were, are going to have a baby born in Egypt that's going to lead the people of God out of 430 years of Egyptian bondage. And God is going to revive them in such a way that they're going to be emboldened to attempt things they never dreamed, things that they never dreamed were possible. And face the daunting trials of a wilderness journey with no food, no drink, just trusting God. But God worked. Now, when you and I say the coming revival, we're talking about God coming and God working in your life, in your home, in your church, in such a way that you'll see leaders rising up in response to the work of the Holy Spirit. And you and I will witness attempts by faith to do things, attempting things that we never thought people would even think of doing. I can't even imagine now what some of those things are. Well, that's what we find here. And look what prompts it. I want you to see what prompts it. In Exodus chapter 3, the Bible says when God is speaking to Moses, the Lord said in verse 7, I have surely seen the affliction of my people, which are in Egypt, and have heard their cry by reason of their taskmasters, for I know their sorrow. It finally reached the point of moving the hand of God. And God said, that's enough. That's enough. God heard their cry. He saw their predicament. And He said, after 430 years, that's enough. And I'm saying to you, as you and I try to take a view of our country and our world and think what's happening in churches and people's lives and homes, and the perversion that's going on in the lives of young people, now making it legal for four-year-olds in some counties and states to decide what sex they are. Four-year-olds. And you watch such things and you say, nothing I've ever seen in my life could be so ridiculous. Nothing. We've reached the point now where 30% of young adults under 25 years of age are toying with the idea of the transgendered movement. If that is not a true statistic, any part of it would be alarming. Can you imagine? When is God going to say enough? Margaret Sanger started Planned Parenthood for the specific purpose of eliminating what she called the Negro race. And Planned Parenthood is planted in communities where minority people live for the most part, to try to coax young mothers into agreeing to take the lives of their unborn babies. You say, Pastor, what's been done since it's been legalized and founded? Planned Parenthood has put to death 20 million black boys and girls because their aim was to eliminate the Negro race. I'm saying to you, you think God is outraged? From what we know about God, I'm sure God is outraged. But why aren't we outraged? When is enough enough? When has it crossed the line and we said, all right, action has to be taken? When revival comes, when God's people have God moving in to do and empower them to do what only God can do. So we talk about the coming revival. The coming revival will be the greatest inconvenience ever to people who are using people for merchandise. There is a sex trade, a human trafficking industry. Think of it. It's not safe to let little children in some places be anywhere without supervision because they could be taken and sold. We know this exists in some of the most unlikely places and then some of the most likely places in the world. When will it stop? When revival comes. We've never known a revival that has been worldwide. We've known revivals that are community-wide. I was involved in one. I can remember preaching in meetings when people ran to church. There was not a place to sit in the building. Think of it. Not another seat in the building. My wife and I were in these meetings. I was preaching when every aisle was filled with people and every seat was filled. And every place where they could hear the sound of it in the back or in side rooms had the doors open and people putting makeshift speakers so they could hear it. I've been in meetings where people stepped on top of the pews to get to an altar to try to get forward to God. Mighty meetings where people crying out to the Lord. So community revivals, yes, sometimes citywide. Sometimes across the nation, history tells us. As a matter of fact, revival is the story of God's intervention in history. Think of it. Do you know America was born in revival? And before America was born in revival and people longed for freedom and had to have it, because of what they experienced in revival. Before that, people immigrated to America because of revival. Europe tasted revival and people said, we can no longer be imprisoned. We can no longer live under a tyrant. We can no longer be forced to worship a certain way, even though it's religion. We must have freedom. Revival produced that. And people longing for freedom came to America and settled in America. When they got to America, some people wanted to oppress them again in this country. And they said, we can't take it. And revival delivered them. Think of it. Revival was involved in the forming of our nation. Think of that. Did you know that a mighty revival swept across America before the Great Civil War and freed people? Think of that. There were meetings in certain army camps that were revival meetings. Christ was in the camp, saving lost souls and stirring the hearts of God's people and getting the gospel out. And millions of people across America came to know Jesus Christ as their Savior just prior to the Great Civil War, when hundreds of thousands of lives were lost. What a merciful God. What a merciful God. Revival is the story of God's intervention, just like what we find here in the book of Exodus, when God looked down and saw his suffering people in Egypt and said, that's enough! And he raised up a leader. And he used that leader to deliver them. And as you read through your Bible, you're going to find one thing after another that was a part of God's plan in revival. When it looked the darkest, couldn't get any worse, even in England and Europe, revival came. Read those stories. Search for yourself what God did. In dark places you would never imagine, when God sent revival and revival came. In wrath, God remembered mercy. But how will it affect you? How will the coming revival affect you and affect me? I want to give you a New Testament illustration, would you please? If you'll turn with me to the book of Acts just for a moment. The church is moving forward. God is blessing in a miraculous way. A coward who thought his strength was in himself, denied in the presence of a teenage girl. And then revival came. And it turned the cowardness of Peter into courage, preaching, teaching the word of God. Revival came to the church. In Acts chapter 5, the Bible says, but a certain man named Ananias and Sapphira, his wife, sold a possession and kept back part of the price, his wife also being private to it, and brought a certain part and laid it at the apostles' feet. Now they sold something that was greater gain monetarily than they were willing to admit. He got his wife in on it and said, we're going to tell this and we're going to go make an offering to be seen. But Peter said, Ananias, why has Satan filled thine heart to lie to the Holy Ghost and to keep back part of the price of the land? Whilst it remained, was it not thine own? And after it was sold, was it not in thine own power? Why hast thou conceived this thing in thine heart, that thou hast not lied unto men, but unto God? And Ananias, hearing these words, fell down and gave up the ghost, and great fear came upon all them that heard these things. So the man dies immediately for lying to God. Verse 6, and the young men arose, bound him up, carried him out, buried him. It was about the space of 3 hours after, when his wife, not knowing that what was done, came in. Then Peter answered unto her, and tell me whether ye sold the land for so much. And she said, yea, for so much. Then Peter said unto her, how is it that ye have agreed together to tempt the Spirit of the Lord? Behold, the feet of them which have buried thy husband are at the door and shall carry thee out. Then fell she down straightway at his feet and yielded up the ghost. Now she's dead. And the young men came in and found her dead, and carrying her forth, buried her by her husband. And great fear came upon all the church and upon as many as heard these things. Now look, please. Revival is there. Notice the effect of it. A man and his wife are dead for lying to God. And by the hands of the apostles were many signs and wonders wrought among the people. And they were all with one accord in Solomon's porch. And the rest doth no man join himself to them, but the people magnified them. So the world, unbelievers, said, we want nothing to do with that. It repulsed them. We're not going to go in there and die. Then notice, as we read on, and believers were the more added to the Lord, multitudes both of men and women. So revival prevents the world from joining the church. I hope you're listening. Revival repulsed unbelievers. And revival encouraged believers. The first and foremost thing in revival is for God's people. Oh, the outcome is going to be God's going to be glorified and people are going to be witnessing and lost people are going to come to Christ, but not in the beginning. Unbelievers are kept out by the moving and working of God. I say across our land, around the world, because we don't have revival, we have a lot of spiritual activity, a lot going on as a substitute for genuine revival. I'm not the judge. I can't say what is and what isn't, but there's a whole lot of noise that's not bringing glory to Christ. It's being prominence and bringing prominence and glory to men. But when God really sends revival, the fear of God repulses unbelievers and draws believers. Oh, may God help us. These thoughts have brought me to this conclusion. I want you to see it in 2 Corinthians chapter 12. I want you to see this. Sometimes I delve into the newsworthy things that are truthful about what's going on in our land, especially as it reflects itself in the political movements for truth, decency, and morality. And it can affect us so adversely that we actually think, where's God? Why does all this go on? Why doesn't something happen? And we know there's a God in heaven who sees all. And when it reaches the breaking point as far as God's concerned, God can use it, just the yearning for freedom in Egypt and the yearning for freedom in America, and the yearning for freedom in the human heart in Europe, where God can move. Paul says in verse 7 of 2 Corinthians chapter 12, "And lest I should be exalted above measure through the abundance of the revelations, there was given to me a thorn in the flesh, the messenger of Satan, to buffet me, lest I should be exalted above measure." In other words, I couldn't go any further in my flesh. I needed something besides what I could do. "For this thing I besought the Lord thrice, that it might depart from me. And he said unto me, my grace is sufficient for thee, for my strength is made perfect in weakness." What we need is God's strength. What we need is for God to break through and do what only God can do. What we need is miraculous work of God in our lives, in our land. We think sometimes, how much worse could it get? Look, please, God is looking at His people. And His people will determine. When we get to the breaking point and cry out to God, we're getting close to the coming revival. He said unto me, my grace is sufficient for thee, for my strength is made perfect in weakness. Most gladly, therefore, will I rather glory in my infirmities, of Christ may rest upon me. When will it come when God breaks through and God gets all the glory? Therefore, I take pleasure in infirmities, in reproaches, in necessities, in persecutions, in distresses, for Christ's sake. For when I am weak, then am I strong. I believe the revival is coming. The weakening is evidence, because His strength will be made perfect in our weakness. God has an ear to what's going on, and our faith and trust is in Him. Our faith and trust is in Him. May God help us to trust Him for the coming revival. Let's bow in prayer, may we? Would you pray with me, please?
1: Let's take our Bibles and move over to the book of Hosea, put a marker there. Watch, put a tithe envelope there, use that on Wednesday night. Then I'm going to ask you to move all the way back to Genesis, where we'll begin tonight, chapter 3. While you turn to those two texts, I would like to say that the last couple of years, Brother Tim has been mentioning to me the possibility of having a family camp with youth camp in conjunction with the two. And he has found a beautiful place. We were over there. It's like a conference grounds. I like working in the dirt and planting flowers and all that. I just don't like walking it and playing it afterwards. I like to get cleaned up. And this is all cleaned and beautiful flower gardens and ferns and everything swept. And cabins are nice. Woo-hoo! That's my kind of camping right there. And we're looking into it. And I think it'd be a great thing. It'd be a little bit earlier. We won't want this late in the year, but maybe the 1st of August or so. And you know, sometimes, and I'm all happy when you get to go to Disneyland, but some of these vacations are very pricey. And perhaps we could have a session for young couples and young married people and raising children and young children. We'll have people help us with the children. And when you're in sessions, and I think it'd be a wonderful thing. And teenagers, their own speaker, big services at night. Doesn't that sound like fun? It does to me. I like it. And especially sounds like fun because my wife likes it. And so we're gonna look into that. You may want to think about that. I want to remind you that we're looking at revival. And we started here back in May and been Sunday morning, Sunday night, all summer on revival. And last week we began 4 hindrances to revival. We saw in Hosea chapter 13, because they exalt in themselves, pride. God cannot work when there's pride. And all of us have it. And all of us have to check it at the door, in our marriage, and at our work. You're going to get offended if you're not careful tomorrow because of pride. And so we saw that pride hinders revival. And then when we dethrone God, it hinders revival. This morning we saw a powerful verse. O Israel, the Bible says that Israel destroyed herself. Israel chose to destroy herself. You can't blame my mother, my father, the church, the school, America. If we destroy, because we've chosen to destroy ourselves. And when we self-destruct, we are not prepared for revival. We're going to get to our text in Hosea in a few moments. I want to begin by laying some groundwork in Genesis chapter number 3 tonight. The Bible says in verse 6, "And when the woman saw that the tree was good for food, and that it was pleasant to the eyes, and the tree was to be desired to make one wise, she took of the fruit thereof and did eat, and gave also unto her husband with her, and he did eat. And the eyes of them both were open, and they knew that they were naked. And they sewed fig leaves together and made themselves aprons. And they heard the voice of the Lord God walking in the garden in the cool of the day. Adam and his wife," little three-letter word class, what is it? "Hid themselves." That's ludicrous to think you can hide from God. "But they hid themselves from the presence of the Lord God amongst the trees in the garden. And the Lord God called unto Adam and said unto him, Where art thou? And he said, I heard thy voice in the garden. I was afraid." By the way, when you're ever afraid of God, it's because something's wrong. A loving God, there's no reason to be afraid of him. "Because I was naked and I," what class? "Hid myself." We're told twice that Adam and Eve sinned, and sin as a result, consequently, they desired to hide themselves as a result of their sin. What are you hiding tonight? What am I hiding tonight? Go with me, if you will, to the book of Joshua. Joshua, and in chapter number 7. Genesis, Exodus, Leviticus, Numbers, Deuteronomy, Joshua, Judges. Joshua, chapter number 7. We know that as you back up in chapter 6 that we had the conquest at Jericho. In verse 18, the Bible says in chapter 6, "And ye in any wise keep yourself from" what class? The what, church? The cursed thing. Keep yourself from the cursed thing. God says, I don't want you to touch it. What was cursed? Verse 19. "All the silver and gold and vessels of brass and iron are consecrated unto the Lord. They shall come into the treasury of the Lord." God said, church, he wanted these things to go to the church treasury, the temple's treasury. That city was the first of many cities. But that first city was God's city. Don't touch it. That tree in the garden was God's tree. Don't touch it. The tithe is God's. Don't touch it. Say, can't afford to tithe. Can't afford not to. We begin by being honest with God. There's a man by the name of Achan. He thought he could get away with it. He thought he could take some of that silver, some of that gold, some of those things, and take them for himself and not affect his wife or his children. I want to say, when lust hath conceived, it bringeth forth sin, and sin, when it is finished, bringeth forth death, and it always affects those around us. God says in Hebrews in chapter 12, I believe it's verse 15, comes to my mind, of bitterness, lest any root of bitterness spring up and defile many. My bitterness just does not affect me, it affects others. And so here is Achan. He thinks he can get away with it. Chapter 7, where I've asked you to turn. "But the children of Israel committed a trespass." Isn't it something that God sees it as corporate? And the cursed thing, for Achan took the cursed thing. Notice, if you will, in chapter number 7, let's go over to verse number 21. "And when I saw the spoils, a goodly Babylonish garment, 200 shekels of silver and a wedge of gold of 50 shekels weight. I won, he said, I saw them. Two, I coveted them. And three, church, what? I took them. So Joshua sent messengers and they ran into the tent. And behold, it was, church, what? Hid. What did Adam and Eve do with their sin? They tried to hide it. What did Achan try to do? He tried to hide it. By the way, his whole family was destroyed. But mother and dad would have rules, and I'd disobey those rules. And then I'd try to hide what I did, and just like you, because we all were that way with our parents. Say, I wasn't. Well, then you were boring. No. We hide. You get a popsicle, and you know you're not supposed to have it. And mother walks in, and you hide it. One of our dear men, he and his wife both are home with the Lord now. And I recall when they were not faithful to church, and I'd swing by their house on Saturday morning and rarely ever go in the house, just a couple times. I'd just go by the house and I'd say hello to him. He was washing the car, cutting the lawn almost every Saturday, a neat freak, just a wonderful man, a godly man, a good man, but was not faithful to church. And I recall one time he was washing his car. I remember the car. I remember the model. I remember the year. It was beautiful in the 70s. And he was washing it, and he was smoking while he was washing it. And I pulled up, and when I pulled up, he pulled that cigarette and he put it behind his back. The strange thing about a cigarette, when it's lit, there's smoke. And the smoke kept coming up the back of the fella. And I kept talking and talking a little longer and talking longer. I know it was evil of me, but pretty soon there was no smoke. I said to him some years later when he really got right with God and got in this thing, I call him George. It wasn't his name. George, whatever happened to that cigarette? He said, I knew you saw it. I said, I did see it. What happened to it? He said, I didn't want you to see it. I put it out with my fingers. I said, that must have hurt. My goodness, isn't it something how we try to hide? You've heard this story so many times, you're tired of it. When I stole those cookies off the table, my mother asked me, son, with the chocolate chips over my face, did you take those cookies? And I put my hand behind my back and looked at her and said, no, mother. We try to hide. We sit sometimes in churches, and I know some of you, as I move around, you're behind a pillar, and there's no room, I understand. But sometimes we position ourselves. I go to church to preach, and if there's pillars, I look who's behind the pillars. They don't want preaching. I generally know where to look in the church. Who doesn't want it? I want to say tonight, we try to hide from preaching. We try to hide in our lives if we're not careful. Go one more text here in 2 Samuel chapter 11. All the double books are together, 1 and 2 Samuel, 1 and 2 Kings, 1 and 2 Chronicles. I'm getting to where we're going in just a moment on what hinders revival. I think you catch the idea of what's going to hinder revival. And David, this time did not go out to war. The spring of the year was there. The war would begin back up. They'd been home for the winter months. David could not sleep, and he saw a woman washing herself, verse 2. And he went and sent for the woman. She was the wife, Bathsheba, of Uriah. And he took her, and she came into him, and he lay with her, and she conceived in verse 5. And he says, we got to deal with this. He wanted to hide the fact that he would have been immoral and there was going to be a baby. And he sent for Uriah and he said, I want you, verse 8, to go home to your house. But that night, instead of going to his wife, verse 9, Uriah slept at the door of the king's house with all the servants of his lord and went not down to his house. He said, my brethren are out at war. I'm not going to go home. I'm taking care of the king. But he didn't realize the king had stole his wife. David did not want to know what to do. He's trying to hide his sin. So he says, maybe if I get him drunk in verse number 13. And when David called him, he did eat and drink before him and made him drunk. And at evening went to lie on his bed with the servants of the Lord, but went not down to his house. So he says, I got to do something. So he writes a letter, verse 14, and he sent it back with Uriah, his death notice. And they said, put him in the hottest point of the battle. And when the battle was raging, pull the troops back. And sure enough, he was able to kill the man, hiding his sin. But you get to chapter 12, and there's a man by the name of Nathan. And Nathan tells David a story about a man who had such great things and possessions and sheep. And he stole from a man that only had one little wee lamb. And he stole from that man. And David was wroth and said, I'll tell you what you do. We ought to kill that man. And Nathan says, thou art the man. You've been trying to hide your sin. But God's seen it all along. Go with me to the book of Hosea tonight, please. The book of Hosea. I'll tell you what stops revival. We saw this morning, verse 9 of chapter 13, O Israel, thou hast destroyed thyself. But it gives a positive note there, but in me is thine help. He speaks of Ephraim, who he mentions these 47 times in this book. Verse 12, the iniquity of Ephraim is bound up. His sin is hid. His sin is hid. I read from a Christian periodical within the last 12 months that the number one sin of young men in the church, teenagers, is pornography. I read a report in the newspaper, and I cannot remember within the last year the number, but if I recall, and I said it here, you might correct me when I'm finished, I think it was nearly 60% of junior high age boys are hooked into pornography. The thing is, your mother doesn't know. Your dad doesn't know. But there's coming a day. And I'm not talking about in heaven. There's coming a day you're going to get caught. Because all of a sudden, we take more liberties. And then we violate somebody. And then all of a sudden it begins to unravel and your cell phone begins to get looked at. I know you dear people love me, but I know you don't agree with me on this. I think cell phones are teenagers, one of the most dangerous things you can give a child. I'd feel a little bit more careful if you gave them a rattlesnake. If your young daughter, even your young son, works a job and it's 8 o'clock at night this winter and it's dark and they're 16, 17 years of age and they're driving down a road or something, I think it'd be a good thing if you gave them your cell phone. I would not want a young girl with especially the opportunity to have a cell phone in the dark of the night and you break down on Montague Expressway or something, you can call your mama and say, our daddy, I'm broke down here on the side of the road. I'll be right there. I think that's safety. But dear mother and dad, as soon as they get back home with their phone every night, I take the phone and I check it. You say, that's not fair. That's treating my child like they're wrong. You don't have to tell them what you're doing. It's your phone. Don't be Gestapo agents, but you are responsible. There was rattlesnakes all over the place. You would want to check every day so you should keep your children safe. And young boys and young girls are destroying their lives at young ages and then all of a sudden have to carry that into a college and then carry that into marriage and it's been hid. Young girls, they get into marriage. They've been violated. He comes back from a honeymoon and says, I don't understand it. She withdraws herself. Because you haven't dealt with something that someone violated you. Someone took advantage of you. That, by the way, is not your sin. Pornography is filling the minds of our children. Mothers and dads, school is starting. It's beginning again. I'd take a very careful look at the television program we're seeing, including the commercials. I'd be very careful of all the slaughtering and games and slaughtering people and killing people. I'd be careful about a lot of that. I'd be careful about letting your kids just go. I think the law, Brother Tim, I'm not sure, 16-year-old I think can drive teenagers. I think that's the rule. That's a good rule. Don't have your kids be transporting kids. Think this thing through. You are there as a mother. You are there as a dad to protect this child. Don't let them just wander. Don't let them just drop them off at Great America. No. Don't drop them off at a mall. No. You ever stop to think why they have so many security in those places? You ever hear of drugs? And sometimes my life gets weary with people, and I talk to them, and their son's on drugs, their daughter's on drugs, they're in pornography, and they're from good Christian homes. We think we can hide our sin. David thought he could. Some of you men think you can hide some things on the cell phone and on the computer, and your wife will never find out. Some of you women are texting men that are not your husbands, and you think your husband, he's too stupid. He'll never find out. And we hide our sin. We happen to have a next door a park right here. I can always see when a man is meeting a woman that's not his wife. I happen to think that they must be 5, 10, 15, 20 miles away on the other side of the valley, and they're meeting here. You can just see as they park out front there and get out of their car, how they talk to one another and treat one another as you pass by. And I'm thinking so many times I've seen that for these near 38 years. I wonder, is he thinking about it, his little children? And they're going to find out. Is he thinking about his wife? Is she thinking about her husband? They'll find out. Even in Christian circles, there are people that can't wait to get to work tomorrow morning because she's there, he's there. And we think we can hide our sin. We think we can cover our sin. The Bible says in Proverbs 28, verse 13, he that covereth his sin shall not prosper. I want this church individually. I'm not talking about finances necessarily, though that's okay. I want God's people to prosper. I want you to have good marriages, good homes, free from sin and free from filth, free from blasphemy, free from having to hide from your wife and hide from your husband and hide from your parents and hide from the youth pastor and hide from a Sunday school teacher. The Bible says there'll never be revival if we're hiding. Jack Fieber, what are you hiding tonight? God's people that I love so much, what are you hiding? This last Sunday night of the summer is the night to get it right with God. Amen. Let's stand together, please. Our Father, I have been blessed with the world's greatest church. I would like to talk on and on and on, but I don't think there's a need tonight. I believe God's people have captured with Adam and Eve and with Achan and with David the tragedy of hiding sin, hiding conversations, hiding material that's going to destroy us.

And we welcome you to this meeting of the Temple Baptist Church. Thank you for coming. God bless you. A number of you are visiting with us, and that's always a great joy. And we thank you for coming. I want you to stand with me, please. We're going to pray together and ask the Lord's blessing on our meeting. And there's some people who are going through some real trials we're praying for. And may God guide them and help them. We're praying for your daughter, for her family, and that God will give answers and show himself greater than all their need. And no one really hurts like a mother, you know. So we're praying for Jen that God will help her. I want you to pray for Juanita Mason. She's having surgery now. The procedure may be finished, but it could be very serious. We're praying that it's not serious. And everything is taken care of. It's wonderful to be a pastor. It's wonderful to have people. And it's wonderful that God does something in our hearts that we love one another. If I could choose to do anything else in the world, somebody might choose me to do something, but I wouldn't choose anything different than what I'm doing. I've given my life to this, and I love the Lord and love you, and thank God that we can come together. We'll have some children in here a little later who are coming to receive a gift, and they ride our Sunday school buses, precious children, and we can encourage them. I want you to help me do that. It means so much when you encourage a child. It will follow them all their lives. Let me welcome the folks who are joining us by means of radio as we broadcast the services live, and also as we live stream the meetings on faithforthefamily.com, thetemplebaptistchurch.com. We have an audience of people in different places around the world who watch and listen and pray for us, and for one reason or another consider this their place of worship and their church, and we welcome them. Now let's pray together, may we? Our Father, as we come into thy presence, we come with grateful hearts. We thank thee for thy goodness to us. We thank thee, Lord, that thou art able to do exceeding abundantly above all we ever ask or think. And when we come before thy throne with the needs of people who are so great are their needs. Sometimes questions that no man can answer. They can cast all their cares upon thee because they can know of thy great love and care for them. We thank you for the evidence of thy great love to us in giving your only begotten Son, Lord, bleed and die for our sin. And we thank thee that he lives, Christ lives, and intercedes for us now. We give you glory for that. We pray that the revival will begin today. The touching of our hearts, the moving of your spirit, what we so desperately need and long for, will be birthed from heaven today in this place, and we'll give you glory for it. Guide us by thy Spirit. Help us to be true and honest with thee. Have your will in our lives. May each part of this meeting bring glory to thee. In Christ Jesus' name we pray. As we pray for those who are undergoing such need, even now. Amen. While you're standing, won't you take our crown hymn book, please, and turn to hymn number 61, Hallelujah, What a Savior. And when you get an opportunity to sing that, sing it with all your heart. Man of Sorrows, what a name for the Son of God who came, ruined sinners to reclaim. Hallelujah, what a Savior. Hymn number 61.

0: Amen. Great singing. Thank you. You may be seated, and our ushers are coming with a bulletin in hand. If you need a copy, if you'll raise your hand, they'll be happy to bring one to you. And while they're coming, let me pass along a few notes that have been sent to us. Happy birthday to Nathan Karn, turning 14 years old today. Happy birthday to Linda Rosser, and a happy birthday to Joshua Rodriguez, and also a very happy birthday to Mrs. Sexton. She's celebrating her birthday tomorrow, and we're happy about that, and we're so thankful for a faithful pastor's wife, and God bless you, Miss Sexton. We trust you'll have a great day. I'll share a few prayer requests in a moment and ask Brother Zinker to lead us in prayer, but take the time to look at the bulletin, and let's pray much for what's coming up. You'll see on the front cover the schedule for next Sunday, Christmas Day, and we'll be gathering together at 10:45 in the morning for a Christmas morning service. And if you're in town, I trust you could be right here with us here in the main auditorium. And then again at 6 o'clock in the evening in the Curtis Hudson Chapel. And we're looking forward to that, praying for our pastor as he'll be preaching. Then on the inside, praying for pastor as he preaches in this hour. And also this evening's meeting at 6 o'clock, a special one it is, in the Great Hall. And we have a time of refreshment and fellowship afterward. Our young adults will be presenting some Christmas music that you'll enjoy, and then we'll have those fellowships in each section, seating sections, meeting together, and it's been a great time of fellowship during this Christmas season, and we're looking forward to that again this evening at 6 o'clock. Pray for the midweek meeting. You notice at the bottom of the bulletin on the inside, pray for 4 miracle years in the life and ministry of the Temple Baptist Church. Pastors encourage us to join in prayer that God will do some special things in these next few years. And these events coming up, like the Faithful Men's Meeting, I hope you'll make those a matter of prayer also. I'd like to share these prayer needs and ask you if you have a pen handy to write these names down and keep these folks before you. Somehow, at this time of year, when there's health need or some personal need, they just seem to be amplified. And we need to surround these friends in our prayer and pray that God will give them grace and strength and raise them up. We want to pray for Pat Parrott and her family in the sudden passing of her brother, Buck Western. And let's pray for God's grace in their life. As Pastor said a moment ago, please pray for Juanita Mason, who's undergoing a surgery this morning, and pray for great success in that. Pray for Rebecca Hibbard in the homegoing of her grandmother. Pray for Harold Norman. This is Danny Norman's father, who's been in very serious condition in the hospital. Pray for Janet Carter in the homegoing of her father, Jack Arnold, and ask God to undertake and help this family. Pray for Fletcher and Vivian Ridenauer and their special health needs. Patsy Parchman also has serious health needs. Eliana Carr, please continue to pray for this newborn daughter of Mike and Jen Carr, that God will help her and her health needs. Continue to pray for Mary Clayton, and also for Venetia Peach and Johnny McCoy Jr. And continue to pray for Pastor Ryan Marlowe. And then a number of our folks have been dealing with cancer, and we've been lifting them up to the Lord fervently and asking God to help them. Pray for Naomi Kiefer as she's battling cancer, and Bob Ladd and Gene Johnson, and also Shane Ogle and Janelle Misseldine, and Lisa Orrick and Robin Owens, Beth Holman, Carol Huang, we've been praying for, and I see Carol's with us. She and Ensung and Alex and family, and we're happy you could be here today. Carol, we've been praying fervently for you, and continue to pray that God will give her strength and help. And pray for Norma Jean Griffith and also Maria Lee, who are battling cancer. And let's join our hearts together, and let's pray to a God who we know hears and answers prayer, and He's able to do all things, and that's why we pray. And Brother Zinker's coming now to lead us. And as he prays from here, would you join with him from your heart? And let's go to the throne of grace together.
1: Let's pray together for these needs. Our great God, we come before thee with our hearts and our hands lifted to thee. We're thankful that we can be thoroughly right with thee. Please forgive us, make us clean and pure by the blood of Christ so that we can have our prayers heard and answered. We're thankful for a God who is willing not only to hear our prayers, but to answer them in the most perfect way, according to thy will. And so we submit all of these requests and needs to thy omniscient will, the God that knows all and is able to do all. We pray that these needs would be met according to thee and thy help to thy people. We pray for the coming 4 years. May they be filled with miraculous things. Bless and help and use our pastor in a mighty way as he leads us. We're thankful for this opportunity to be together with a praying church and bringing these needs before thee. And so we would remember especially today Juanita Mason as she's going through this procedure. Help her. May the surgeons and doctors know exactly how to help, and may she be thoroughly restored to health very soon, we ask. We pray for comfort for those who are grieving, from loved ones who have gone home to be with thee, and we pray especially for Rebecca Hibbert and the homegoing of her grandmother. Also, we pray for Janet Carter, and we're praying for her family and the homegoing of her father, Jack Arnold. We also are praying for those who are in the hospital and needing healing. We think of Harold Norman. We pray that he would know thy strength and help even today. Fletcher and Vivian Ridenour, as they're going through a great valley in their health, bless them and encourage them, we ask. We pray for Patsy Parchman, and especially for Eliana Carr. Bless this little one. Help her mom and dad and her family. And may the doctors have wisdom to know how to help and treat her. We pray for Mrs. Clayton and for Venetia Peach. May they continue to improve and show signs of recovering. We pray for Johnny McCoy Jr. as he's recovering from a recent heart surgery. Bless him and help him. We pray for those who are battling cancer. We pray especially for Naomi Kiefer. Bless her, lift her spirits and encourage her and help she and her husband as they seek to please thee and bring glory to thee through this time of difficulty. We pray for Bob Ladd as well and for Gene Johnson. Bless these. Help them as they seek to be treated in a way that will help them and use them for thy glory and honor during this time. We pray for Shane Ogle and for Janelle Misseldine and for also Lisa Orrick. Bless these who are battling cancer. Strengthen them and encourage them. We pray for Pastor Ryan Marlowe, who is still seriously ill. Raise him up, we ask, and be with his wife and family and provide for their every need. We pray for Robin Owens and for Beth Holman. We're so thankful to have Carol Huang with us. We're grateful that our prayers are being answered and that she is here with us today and with her family. Please continue to bless her and her family as they seek to be an encouragement to her. And we pray for Norma Jean Griffith and for our governor's wife, Maria Lee. Help each of these. May they be strengthened in their inner spiritual man. May they know the grace that comes from knowing Christ as their Savior. And we pray that in our own hearts we would be revived. We're thankful that this is a week where we remember Christ came to this earth to save sinners. And we pray that as we go through this week, we would honor thee with our words, with our thoughts, with our actions. Help us pray for one another and lift up each other in prayer and encouragement. We're so grateful for this church. Bless our pastor and his wife and her birthday tomorrow. Use them continually through the coming years to bring the gospel and the word to us. And may our church have a great effect in our community and around the world with getting the gospel to people. We're thankful. We know our prayers are answered. We believe and expect them to be answered because we pray in faith, believing, and we come in Jesus' name. Amen.
0: Amen. Amen. Let's continue to pray. Our choir is singing now along with Stephen and Lydia Scoggins, so please pray for them. Their song is entitled, Be Still.

0: I want you to look with me, please, for just a moment at the bulletin, and let's start with the cover of it. Every few years, of course, Christmas Day comes on a Lord's Day, and it is the Lord's Day. We refer to Sunday as the Lord's Day. There are things we observe to do and honor on the Lord's Day. And we will have our church services Sunday morning and Sunday evening. And we'll gather in this building at 10:45 on the Lord's Day. There'll be some nursery workers available at 9:30 because some people will be here. And then all our nurseries will be open at 10:45, all of them. And then we'll pray. If you come early for the Sunday school hour will not be meeting except in the nursery area, and we'll have a special time of prayer available for you here. We are not running our Sunday school buses. We've tried this, but anyone who wants a ride, we'll work things out where they can get a ride to church, and we're thanking God that we have people who want to come. So we're doing all we can to make it for everybody, and so be praying much. Sunday evening, we'll meet in the Curtis Hudson Chapel, have a wonderful service. I plan to preach in all these meetings, and I'm not because no one else is capable of it. It's something I want to do, and so be praying much. For over 40 years, I've been preaching 56 years, but for over 40 years, I've averaged speaking every day. That's 365 days a year, sometimes three or four times a day, so averaging. And so I'm not trying to get out of anything. There's so much more in the Bible I'd like to give people, but I want you to be praying for the services. I have a little different one thing I want to do, a little different thing I want to do today. I'm trying to give messages today and also on Wednesday evening that you can repeat in your home on next Sunday morning. And that means the scripture references can be read and certain points can be made, and I'll point them out to you. I want you to look inside and see just a word about our theme for the year 2023. We're talking about being free and independent. Being free and independent. I want you to let that sink in, and I'll do all I can to help you with that. And we're praying much that God would use this for all of us. In our country, we're free and independent. And in our ministry, that's what God's given us, and we thank the Lord for it. So I want you to understand it and be able to share it with other people. Now, please take the time to find your Crown hymn book, and let's turn to a wonderful song to sing together. And hymn number 300, I Will Sing the Wondrous Story. Hymn number 300, as Brother Stephen comes to lead us.
1: I'll ask all our visitors to remain seated, and our men will come by and greet you in just a moment. If you call the Temple Baptist Church your church home, let's

0: ushers are coming forward to receive our offering this morning. I'd like to ask Dr. Whiteside, if he would, to come and lead us in our prayer for the offering in just a moment. For the offertory, Emily Goodman and Allie Colbert will be playing a beautiful Christmas hymn, number 47 in our hymn book, if you'd like to turn there and worship along with the words, "O Little Town of Bethlehem." We're thankful for all that God has done. He's given us His very best in sending His Son to this earth to bleed and die, to rise again, to provide our salvation. And now that He's saved us, He's changed us from takers into givers. And let's be giving people and trust that the Lord will use what we give to reach around the world and around our community with the gospel of Jesus Christ. Let's pray together.
1: Let's go to the Lord together in prayer. Our Heavenly Father, thank You for how great You are. Thank You for never changing, Lord, with those mercies that are new to us every morning that we so desperately need. Lord, thank You for allowing us to be changed by Your word and to be in a place where we can hear Your word preached. We're able to listen, but Lord, help us be doers today. Thank You for all the blessings You've given us, Lord. Help us with this offering to respond to You, that a way is pleasing to You, that You're able to bless us for. And with that, to continue to give the gospel here in this local Jerusalem and around the world, we give You all the glory for that. Please be with Pastor as he preaches today. Help the Holy Spirit fill this place, meet with us, and change us. And we give You glory for it. In the name of Christ Jesus, our Lord and our Savior. Amen.

Thank you, ladies. Pray for our pastor as he comes with God's word, and pray that our hearts be open to the message that we receive from the word of God this hour. And just before he comes to preach, Brother Ken Eaton is coming to sing. His song is entitled, "The Birthday of a King."

I would like you to take the Word of God, please, and open it to the Old Testament, to the book of Isaiah. We'll begin in just a moment with the 9th chapter of Isaiah. If you have your Bible open, we'll read verse 6. I want you to take the time to find a pen now, an ink pen or pencil, all of you. And write down every verse that I make reference to, because I'm going to ask you to take these same verses and read them in your home on Sunday morning, Easter Sunday, or Christmas Sunday. And as you have the scriptures before you, I want you to be able to place an emphasis on certain things on these scriptures. God willing. Now, I feel very inadequate addressing such a subject as the subject I'm addressing this day for two reasons. One, because it's more than any human mind can understand. And the second reason, it is a point of greatest religious confusion in our world. I sincerely believe, that the value and holiness of Mary, the mother of Jesus, has been diminished because people are reacting against what Catholic people and other people do in emphasizing Mary being the mother of God. But I want you to not miss the fact that of all women on the earth at all time, she was highly favored and honored and chosen for a task that no other woman ever was chosen for. God, out of all humanity, chose this woman to bring forth God's Son into the world. And everything about her life was given to God, and we admire that and honor that. The Bible says in Isaiah chapter 9, beginning with verse 6, "For unto us a child is born, unto us a son is given, and the government shall be upon his shoulder, and his name shall be called Wonderful, Counselor, the Mighty God, the Everlasting Father, the Prince of Peace. Of the increase of his government and peace there shall be no end. Upon the throne of David and upon his kingdom, to order it and to establish it with judgment and with justice from henceforth even forever. The zeal of the Lord of hosts will perform it." I'd like you to know these verses and teach them in your home. If you're in the habit of marking things in your Bible, I want you to mark the opening expression in verse 6. "For unto us a child is born." God chose the way to send forth his Son into the world. And this is the way God chose to send him into the world. If you look, please, in chapter 7 of Isaiah and verse 14, the Bible says, "Therefore the Lord himself shall give you a sign. Behold, a virgin shall conceive and bear a son, and shall call his name Emmanuel." Now, I'd like you to mark the word sign in verse 14. If it were just a young woman, would not be a sign. A
A young woman giving birth happens all the time. Behold a virgin. I'd like for you to mark the word virgin. She said in her own testimony, she had never known a man. That's the Bible's unique way of saying she was a virgin. And she would call his name Emmanuel, meaning God with us, fully man, fully God, the God-man, completely identified with mankind. And no less God than God the Father and God the Holy Spirit. Co-equal, co-eternal, eternal, existent. Not a creation made in Bethlehem, but God became a man without ceasing to be God and was brought into the world through a human vessel that God chose, who happened to be a virgin. Now, I want you, before I read other things, to turn with me, if you would please, to the book of Joshua. In Joshua chapter 1 and verse 8, the Bible says, "This book of the law shall not depart out of thy mouth, but thou shalt meditate therein day and night, that thou mayest observe to do according to all that is written therein, for then thou shalt make thy way prosperous, and then thou shalt make thy way success." I want you to mark, please, we're talking about the Word of God, the book of the law, is not to depart out of our mouths. But please mark the word meditate. Meditate. Because I'm going to give you scriptures, and I want you to meditate on these scriptures, that you might be able to observe them and to do all that is written therein. Because God promises something to you. Then thou shalt make thy way prosperous. I want you to be prosperous. And then thou shalt have good success. Meditating on the Word of God. Now back to Isaiah chapter 9 and verse 6. The Bible says, "Unto us a child is born, unto us a son is given, and the government shall be upon his shoulder. His name shall be called Wonderful, Counselor, the Mighty God, the Everlasting Father, the Prince of Peace." And so we have in this one verse the prophetic word that God gives concerning the birth of the Lord Jesus. John 3:16 says, "For God so loved the world that he gave his only begotten Son, whosoever believeth in him." First, the child is born. God speaks of the manger and the experience of his son being brought forth by the Virgin Mary. And then God says, a son is given, and God speaks in that part of the verse to the fact that Jesus Christ will go to the cross and give himself as the only begotten Son of God. You cannot disconnect one thing God did and one thing God says about his son from the other. The cost is Calvary. God so loved the world that he gave his only begotten son. Whatever way you celebrate Christmas, whatever fashions you carry on with your children or your family, God's word instructs us that we are always to connect what he did in the manger with what he did on the cross. Often people have gotten so carried away with the celebration of Christmas, they forget why Christmas is celebrated. And there are all kinds of attempts by the world, to musicians and entertainers,
to remove our minds and thoughts from what God did when he gave his only begotten Son. The eternal God who promised a Savior sent forth a Savior. And the Lord Jesus, the virgin-born Son of God, came in the world as a Savior. Now I'm going to try to reinforce each of these thoughts in messages I will give in the evening and on Wednesday evening. But I'm very troubled that we rush through the celebration of Christmas and all of us get so involved in the celebration that we forget the hand of God in all of this. So may God help us to understand what he says in his word, and what he says in his word, for unto us a child is born. And I want you to take that thought, unto us a child is born, and go beyond the birth of the child.

And we know that not only was he born in a manger, he lived a sinless life and went to Calvary to bleed and die for our sins. Then the Word of God tells us that he's coming again. He's coming again to rule and reign upon the earth. And that the increase of his government and peace will have no end. So in this one thought, God reveals all to us. And we could take each part of the seventh verse and understand more and more about the Lord Jesus Christ and what he came to do. I want you to meditate upon that. Sometimes when we behold a mountain range, we see the mountain peaks and another mountain peak and another mountain peak. And when they're seen together, they're almost seen as one thing. But upon a closer investigation, we can see that this is an individual mountain standing. It's a part of a mountain range, but it's standing as a peak in the mountain range. Another mountain standing as a peak in the mountain range. And another mountain standing in the peak as a mountain range. And what we have in this verse is a mountain range of the Lord Jesus Christ and what he came to do. It's not just about his birth in the manger. It's not just about his death on the cross. It also involves all he's coming again to do, establish his kingdom on earth. And so, meditate on these things. If you want to know God and understand God and be the child of God God wants you to be, he didn't want you to take just one quick glimpse at all of his work and imagine it can all be summarized in a sentence. The Lord Jesus did that for us in his New Testament ministry. He said, "The Son of Man has come to seek and to save that which was lost." But what had God done? 750 years before this actually took place in the birth in a manger, God saw all of it in prophecy completed. And I want you to meditate upon that. Think about it. Don't just say as a Christian, "Well, I believe in Christmas." What do you believe about Christmas? And why was there a Christmas? Now, I want us to turn to the Gospel according to Matthew. Matthew gives the ancestral lineage of Joseph and his right to be the husband of Mary, though he had nothing to do with the birth of Jesus Christ. Then we're going to look at the gospel according to Luke, and Luke gives the ancestral lineage of Mary. She was the woman that God chose, and I want you to be able to point out certain things about each of their lives as you meditate upon these things concerning the Son of God and Christmas. I'm troubled about this because I'm troubled at how little about God Christians seem to know. I'm troubled about how little about God and God's work Christian homes and Christian families seem to be teaching their children and the next generation. May God help us to do a better job, all of us, the pastor included. If you have your Bible open to the Gospel according to Matthew chapter 1, let me just read just a little to you. Let's begin with verse 16 of chapter 1. "And Jacob begat Joseph, the husband of Mary, of whom was born Jesus, who is called Christ." Notice how each word is carefully used. Not the father of Jesus, the husband of Mary. The Bible says in verse 17, "So all the generations from Abraham to David are 14 generations, and from David until the carrying away into Babylon are 14 generations. And from the carrying away unto Babylon, unto Christ, are 14 generations. Verse 18, chapter 1 of Matthew. "Now the birth of Jesus Christ was on this wise. When as his mother Mary was espoused to Joseph, before they came together, she was found with child of the Holy Ghost." Now, there's always about a, a, a, a, a

0: mystery concerning this, of course. But Mary is conceiving a baby. She is an expectant mother. How does this happen? She's promised to Joseph. Joseph is a devout man. Mary is a devout woman. She's going to have a baby. In the affairs of human beings, how does this get explained? What's to be said about it? Mary was a most devout woman, highly favored of God, the Bible says, highly favored. If so, and she is expecting a baby, and the obvious part of that would be she's showing signs of expecting a baby, then the man she's espoused to should say that it's not his baby. And according to the law, she's be stoned to death. And in the stoning, her greatest accuser, who's most obviously aware of this, that it's not his baby, would be Joseph. And Joseph would throw the first stone to put Mary to death. There's so much involved in this. So, I read again, verse 18. Now, the birth of Jesus Christ was on this wise, when as his mother Mary was espoused to Joseph, before they came together, she was found with child of the Holy Ghost. Then Joseph, her husband, being a just man and not willing to make her a public example, was minded to put her away privately. Now, the natural impulse of a man who loved Mary would be to see no harm come to her. But by law, if she's had a relationship with another man and now is pregnant, in the eyes of the world, obviously, then she must be stoned to death. And the law will call upon Joseph to be the first person to cast a stone and stone her. The priest will have to pronounce this judgment to be done. And it's most interesting that she has a cousin named Elizabeth, and her husband is a priest. And she goes to see her cousin, who's married to a priest, who would be the very person to pronounce her judgment and say that she's to be stoned to death. The Bible says in verse 20, but while she thought on these things, behold, the angel of the Lord appeared unto him while he thought on these things. The angel of the Lord appeared unto him in a dream, saying, Joseph, thou son of David, fear not to take unto thee Mary, thy wife. For that which is conceived in her is of the Holy Ghost. And she shall bring forth a son, and thou shalt call his name Jesus. So Joseph was told what to name the baby. And when you're discussing this with your family and meditating on the things concerning the birth of Christ, you can tell them that Jesus got his name from God, but God revealed his name to Joseph. That's what we're going to name him. It means Savior. For he shall save his people from their sins. Now, all this was done that it might be fulfilled, which was spoken of the Lord by the prophet, saying, behold, a virgin shall be with child and shall bring forth a son, and he shall call his name Emmanuel, which being interpreted is God with us. Now, you have scripture references to read from the book of Isaiah chapter 7 and the book of Isaiah chapter 9. And you have these scripture references from the gospel according to Matthew. Then Joseph, after this dream, then Joseph being raised from sleep, did. Powerful word. He acts by faith. He takes God at his word. He's going to do exactly what God has revealed to him in a dream. did as the angel of the Lord had bidden him, and took unto him his wife, and knew her not until she brought forth her firstborn son, and he called his name Jesus. Now God reveals more about the birth of Christ in the second chapter and the response of the wise men, the star in the east. But I want you to turn with me to the gospel according to Luke and have your Bible open to chapter 1. In chapter 1, the human penman for Luke tells us that he's going to write about the certainties of the Christian life. This is certain. If you want to argue about the virgin birth of Christ, if you want to bring doubt about the virgin birth of Christ, you're denying the certainty which God reveals in the gospel according to Luke. The Bible says in Luke chapter 1, verse 1, "For as much as many have taken in hand to set forth in order a declaration of those things which are most surely believed among us, even as they delivered them unto us, which from the beginning were eyewitnesses and ministers of the word. It seemed good to me also, having had perfect understanding of all things from the very first, to write unto thee in order." That's the second time that word is used. Verse 1, in order, a declaration. In order, the way they happen. In order to this person to whom he writes, "Most excellent Theophilus, that thou mightest know the certainty of those things wherein thou hast been instructed." Now, we believe that God revealed his word to the human penman, Luke, but also, no doubt, he was acquainted with Mary, who was the mother who gave birth to the baby Jesus. And he had her testimony also. Now, let's pick up just a part of that. The Bible tells us about John the Baptist and Zechariah. Zacharias happened to be the priest that Mary reported to her, his wife, concerning her expecting a baby. And details about John the Baptist, who will be the forerunner of the Lord Jesus. But we come to chapter 1 and verse 26. In the sixth month, that's the sixth month of the expectation of a baby on the part of Elizabeth, the angel Gabriel was sent from God unto a city of Galilee named Nazareth to a virgin espoused to a man whose name was Joseph of the house of David. And the virgin's name was Mary. Now, Joseph is in the lineage of royalty, and Mary is also in that lineage, but both of them in different ways. So a woman of royal lineage and a man of royal lineage come together. But the baby is not the child of Joseph. Let's read on, verse 28. "And the angel came in unto her and said, Hail, thou art highly favored. The Lord is with thee. Blessed art thou among women." And anytime you, in a reactionary way, want to minimize the life of Mary, the dignity, honesty, holiness, purity of Mary, read these verses again. Mary was a woman that is to be desired. Her character is exemplary in every way. If I could just elaborate a little in my own thinking, I would say she's been dedicated to God all of her life. She's given herself to the Lord. She's lived a life of purity. When she and Joseph fell in love, she made sure he understood, and he understood, and he made sure she understood the relationship that they were going to have was going to be pure in every way. Now imagine the devastation when she's trying to explain to him that she's expecting a baby. And imagine the trouble he's in, knowing that he has nothing physically to do with her. So God revealed to Joseph in a dream so that he would know that Mary was an innocent, pure woman. And the Bible says in verse 29, and when she saw him, verse 28, and the angel came in unto her and said, Hail, thou art highly favored. The Lord is with thee. Blessed art thou among women. And when she saw the angel, when she saw him, she was troubled at his saying, and cast in her mind what manner of salutation this should be. And the angel said unto her, Fear not, Mary, for thou art hast found favor with God. Think of the depth of that. Of all women on the earth, all women who ever lived, the time had come that God was going to bring forth his son into the world. That God was becoming a man, fully man and fully God. And this woman was the woman he chose to do that. By the way, we'll see Mary in heaven because she was a true follower of the Lord Jesus Christ after his death, burial, and resurrection. She was with his disciples following him. We'll see her in heaven. And we'll recognize that she got there the same way we got there, by putting her faith and trust in the Lord Jesus Christ as her personal Savior. Anyway, the Bible says, and when she was troubled, it is saying, and the angel said unto her, in verse 30, Fear not, Mary, for thou hast found favor with God. And behold, thou hast conceived in thy womb. Thou shalt conceive in thy womb and bring forth a son, and shalt call his name Jesus. Now she's hearing the same thing that Joseph heard. You're going to name this baby Jesus. And he shall be great and shall be called the Son of the Highest. And the Lord God shall give unto him the throne of his father David. And he shall reign over the house of Jacob forever. And of his kingdom there shall be no end. Now, I want you to notice carefully the response that Mary makes to this angel. Then said Mary unto the angel, How shall this thing be? If anybody on earth knew, she knew. And she said, This is impossible. How can this be? I know not a man. And the angel answered and said unto her, The Holy Ghost shall come upon thee, and the power of the Highest shall overshadow thee. Therefore also that holy thing which shall be born of thee shall be called the Son of God. And she refers Mary to something. And behold, thy cousin Elizabeth, she hath also conceived a son in her old age. And this is the sixth month with her, who was called barren. Now, Elizabeth never had a baby. She was not a virgin. She had had a relationship with her husband, who was a priest. She was married to him. For with God, nothing shall be impossible. That's a reference to Elizabeth having a baby with Zacharias. And Mary said, Behold, the handmaid of the Lord. Be it unto me according to thy word. And the angel departed from her. And look at the first thing Mary does. And Mary arose in those days and went into the hill country with haste into a city of Judah, and entered into the house of Zacharias and saluted Elizabeth. I remind you that Zacharias is a priest, was responsible for following the law of God. And if Mary was expecting a baby, without a husband, she was to be stoned to death. Verse 40, entered the house of Zacharias and saluted Elizabeth. And it came to pass that when Elizabeth heard the salutation of Mary, the babe leaped in her womb, and Elizabeth was filled with the Holy Ghost. And she spake out with a loud voice and said, blessed art thou among women. Blessed is the fruit of thy womb. And whence is this to me that the mother of my Lord shall come to me? She recognizes that Mary, Elizabeth recognizes that Mary is the woman God chose to send forth his son into the world. For lo, as soon as the voice of thy salutation sounded in mine ears, the babe, that's baby John the Baptist in her womb, the babe leaped in my womb for joy. And blessed is she that believeth, for there shall be a performance of those things which were told me from the Lord. And Mary said, my soul doth magnify the Lord, and my spirit hath rejoiced in God my Savior. Now I'm giving this to you, and I could give more, but I'm giving this to you to say, when you're celebrating the birth of our Lord, when you're celebrating Christmas, it is not about presents and gift and celebration and songs. It's about the birth of our Lord. And these biblical details, every Christian should know. And every Christian home should teach. Listen. And every serious-minded, born-again child of God should make sure they understand this. And so, on Christmas morning is a good time to tell what really happened. It's not chestnuts roasting on an open fire and Jack Frost nipping at your nose. It's about the Son of God coming to the world to save us from our sins. Now, the gospel according to Mark begins with the baptism of Jesus. The gospel according to John mentions nothing of Bethlehem. But when we get to the gospel according to John, the Bible says in chapter 1, in the beginning was the Word, and the Word was with God, and the Word was God. The same was in the beginning with God. And the Bible says in verse 14, and the Word was made flesh and dwelt among us. And we beheld his glory, the glory of the only begotten of the Father, full of grace and truth. Unto us a child is born. It's the first time in 56 years of ministry I've tried to put all this together just with the Scriptures, for fear that people would grow up in a church like this and never have the pieces to put together to pass on to their family and their children and their grandchildren what great thing God has done. Amen. Let's bow and pray together. Some of you are deceived because you think you're saved and going to heaven. You're caught up in some religion of the world, but you don't know God's gift of his only begotten Son, who paid our sin debt. And it had to be paid, and only the sinless Son of God could pay that debt. If you've trusted him as your Savior, if you've asked him to forgive your sin and by faith received him as your Savior, that's the only way of salvation. If you have not taken that way of salvation, there is no other way. Jesus Christ said, I am the way, the truth, and the life. No man cometh unto the Father but by me. If you've never taken God at his way, recognizing your sin debt had to be paid, and only Christ could pay it. When he died on the cross, he became sin for us. He who knew no sin, he not only died for us, he died as us, so you wouldn't have to suffer and bleed and die and go to hell forever. He suffered the payment for our sin. Oh, my hope is built on nothing less than Jesus' blood and righteousness. You say, Pastor, I'm troubled. I'm religious. I believe in God. I even believe what you've said. But I've never come to the place repenting of my sin, acknowledging my sin, and asking God to forgive me and receiving the Lord into my life as my personal Savior. Please pray for me. Would you lift your hand, hold it high? May God help you. In just a moment, we're going to sing, Just As I Am, without one plea, that thy blood was shed for me, and that thou bidst me come to thee. O Lamb of God, I come, I come. As we do, you can come to the Lord. You can come to the Lord. Our personal workers are in this altar, and they're dealing here. They're praying. They're waiting to receive you. They want to encourage you. If you've got someone with you, you know, that needs Christ, gently speak to them, encourage them. Say to them kindly, I'll go with you. I'll go with you now. Come with me, and we'll go pray together, and you can trust the Lord Jesus as your Savior. Do that now. Let's stand quietly with our heads bowed and our eyes closed. What a story of faith, the faith of Joseph, the obedience and faith of Mary. What a story of the gift of God to give eternal life. This is God's way. Let us help you and pray with you. My wife and others will pray with you to talk with you about knowing the Lord as your personal Savior. What is it God has for you? Our workers are here to help you. Quickly. Thank the Lord for you. Let's have you sit down as a personal worker. Lead somebody to Jesus if you want to do that. Let's sing that song all around. Just As I Am, without one plea.
1: Hymn number 124. Let's sing it all together.

Help us, Lord, as we're seeking to talk to people about Thee. Guide us by Thy Spirit. In Christ Jesus' name we pray. Amen. Thank you. Would you be seated kindly? Thank you. I'm going to give the names of some of the people who are here. Let's help them. Jeremiah Gray, would you please stand? Jeremiah, do you know that Jesus Christ, God's Son, died to save you? And you're trusting the Lord Jesus as your personal Savior. And you have a desire in your heart to obey the Lord in baptism, identify with Jesus, and live your Christian life. Amen. Wonderful. Thank you. God bless you. Marley Anderson, would you please stand? Marty, do you know that Jesus Christ, God's Son, died to save you? And you're trusting the Lord Jesus as your personal Savior. And you have a desire in your heart to obey Christ in believer's baptism and live for Him as a Christian. That's wonderful. Thank you so much. Natalie Rodriguez, would you please stand? Natalie, I'm happy to see you. Do you know that Jesus Christ, God's Son, died to save you? Trusting the Lord Jesus as your personal Savior. And you have a desire in your heart to obey Christ in baptism, follow Him, and live for Him as a Christian. Amen. Help her, please. Thank you. Pedro Juan Domingo, would you please stand? Do you know that Jesus Christ, God's Son, died to save you? And you're trusting the Lord Jesus as your personal Savior. Follow the Lord Jesus in baptism and live your life for Him. Amen. You take and help him, please. God bless you. Is it Bryson Stillman? Bryson, do you know that Jesus Christ, God's Son, died to save you? Are you trusting the Lord Jesus as your Savior? That's wonderful. Come by your home and talk with you more about what God's done in your life. We're so happy for you. Thank you. Wonderful. Brianna Rees, would you please stand? I'm happy to see you. Do you know that Jesus Christ, God's Son, died to save you? And you're trusting the Lord Jesus as your Savior. And we want to come by your home and talk with you more about what God wants you to do with your life. We're so happy you're here. Thank you. God bless you. It's wonderful. Madalena Rosado, I'm happy to see you. Do you know that Jesus Christ died to save you? Have you prayed and asked God to forgive your sin and trust the Lord as your Savior? Wonderful. We want to come by your home and talk with you more about what God's done in your life. Thrilled. Amen. Thank you so much. I'm going to ask you to do something. If you rejoice in all these folks coming, let it be known by saying amen, will you? Amen. We usually have a song here, but I want you to think, what did God say about His Son? He prophesied 750 years before it happened. He promised in Genesis chapter 3 that it would happen. And the Lord Jesus came into the world, was born of a virgin. She was espoused or promised to be married. This is a terrible dilemma. How's she going to tell Joseph? She says herself, when the angel spoke to her, I've never known a man. How was Joseph going to deal with this? He had always looked upon Mary as the truest of women. God spoke to him. And God revealed it. I want you to be able to
tell the person beside you what you would tell them about the Lord Jesus. And do it now. Right now. Just tell the person beside you. Go right ahead. It might be a child you're talking to, an adult you're talking to, but I want you to tell them now what's going to happen in your Christian home. Let's see you, son. Tell the woman beside you. I am appointed preacher. I've been appointed by the Lord, but I want you to know the truth and to be able to tell it to somebody. Let's do that now. We're grateful to God for what He's done. What a Savior we have. Now, the Lord came to accomplish one thing. He was a great teacher. But He came to accomplish one thing. You know what it was? What was it? To save us from our sins. Right. Look here, young people. You look beautiful. I want you to know that Jesus Christ, God's Son, was prophesied that He would be born. And the woman who was His mother was highly favored of God. Highly favored. She was a virgin. She had never been with a man. But she was promised to marry a man. And the baby the woman was expecting is not his baby. And God had to speak to that man. And an angel came and told him, Mary is going to have a baby. But the baby is the Son of God. The Holy Spirit is producing all this in her. She's the woman of all the people in the world God chose to be the mother of the Son of God. And she gave birth, and people recognized this is God who came to be with us. He's called Emmanuel, which means God with us. God became a man without ceasing to be God. That's why we celebrate Christmas. And we sing songs, and we sing songs and have a happy time, and gifts are involved in it. But the great thing is to know that God gave His Son to save our souls from our sin debt. And what a wonderful Savior we have. Now, we're going to have some people baptized in just a moment, and you'll see them. Well, I want you to sing now, okay? Very good. Thank you.

0: Wonderful. You did a great job. And it's all about Jesus. That's wonderful. Now, I want you to do your very best to turn and sit where you could see the baptistry, because people who've been saved are going to be baptized. Let's have the top rows just to sit, and the others, if you can. It won't take long, but I want you to see. Now, these are people who have trusted Jesus as their Savior, and they're going to be identified with Jesus. And their identity means with him dying on the cross, being buried, and rising from the dead. And so when they're baptized, they stand in the water, and the water crosses their body like the cross where Jesus died. They go into the water like Jesus was buried into a grave. And they come up out of the water like Jesus came out of the grave. So it pictures your death with him, your burial with him, and the new life you have in him. You're buried with him and identifying with him. He's given you a new life, the Lord Jesus. That's what baptism. And Mr. Tomlinson is going to be baptizing. So tell us all about it.
1: This is Jeremiah Gray. We thank God for him. Jeremiah, upon your profession of faith in the Lord Jesus Christ as your personal Savior, and in obedience to our Lord's command, I baptize you, my brother, in the name of the Father, and of the Son, and of the blessed Holy Spirit, buried with Christ in baptism, and raised to walk in newness of life.
0: You see how that pictures Jesus dying on the cross, then going into the grave, come up out of the grave? He didn't stay at the grave, did he? He rose from the dead. All right, now let's watch again.
1: And this is Marley Anderson. Marley, upon your profession of faith in the Lord Jesus Christ as your personal Savior, and in obedience to our Lord's command, I baptize you, my brother, in the name of the Father, and of the Son, and of the blessed Holy Spirit, buried with Christ in baptism, raised to walk in newness of life.
0: Wonderful. Wonderful. Closely.

0: lady that's become a Christian, and she's an adult woman, but she's asked God to forgive her sin and trusted Jesus as Savior, so she's identifying with Jesus now in baptism.
1: This is Natalia Rodriguez. Brother Cart is translating for me. Natalia, upon your profession of faith in the Lord Jesus Christ as your personal Savior, and in obedience to our Lord's command, I baptize you, my sister, in the name of the Father, and of the Son, and of the blessed Holy Spirit, buried with Christ in baptism.
0: Wonderful.

0: just watch closely as someone else comes. This is a man who's asked God to forgive his sin, asked the Lord Jesus to forgive him, come into his life. He's being identified with Jesus, who died for him, who was buried for him, and who rose from the dead.
1: And this is Pedro Juan Domingo. Pedro, upon your profession of faith in the Lord Jesus Christ as your personal Savior, and in obedience to our Lord's command, I baptize you, my brother, in the name of the Father, and of the Son, and of the blessed Holy Spirit, buried with Christ in baptism. Raised to walk in newness of life.
0: Isn't that wonderful? Now let me ask you this. How many of you have been saved? You've asked God to forgive your sin. You've trusted Jesus as your Savior. That's wonderful. Now how many of you have been baptized since you've been saved to identify with Jesus who saved you, who died for you, was buried for you, and rose from the dead? Would you raise your hand if you've been baptized? How many have been saved but not baptized yet? Would you raise your hand? Well, we want to help you with that. Have to talk with your parents or guardians about it, but we're happy about it. I want you to stand quietly if you can, try not to disturb anybody, and we're going to have all others come in. And Ian, are you doing that, please? If there are other young people? Good. Good. I want you to line here right across the front. You and some other ladies, help them line all across the front, will you, please? Be afraid to come in. Just you'll have to touch them and have them line up, all of them. Come on. Good. Good. You have to reach out and touch a person and lead them across the way. Thank you. Very good. Very good. And for all of our people, Mrs. Mason had her procedure done today, and the doctors were not able to get to the bile duct. So they left her asleep, and they're going to go ahead and remove her gallbladder in about an hour. Just keep praying for her all around. What a beautiful group of young people. Wonderful. Wonderful. Oh, my. Look at this. Keep coming. Keep coming. Keep coming. All the way across. Where's my leader leading the group? Now, stop right there. Go right over to there. Good. Sometimes. Wonderful. Good. Good. Now, let's face the audience. Very good. We're glad all of you are here. Is everybody in the door? You have to physically do it. That's good. Now listen carefully. We're going to sing a Christmas song, and we want you to help us sing the Christmas song. You did a great job. This is the choir, and they did a great job. But let's stand all around, all of us. These are children who ride our Sunday school buses. They grow up to be men and women, and we're teaching them in Sunday school. When you empty the Sunday school buildings, we get them in it. That's far enough. Right there's fine. Right there's fine. Good. Good. We're fine. Right there. They're good. You want to stand there with him? Right there? Right there? That's your spot. That's your spot. Would you turn and face the audience? That's your spot. Thank you. Now we're going to sing Silent Night, Holy Night. Do you think you know that? Good. You do, don't you? Let's try to sing it all around.

Now, while they play softly, I wonder if all of us know what we ought to know about Christmas. Christmas is about God's Son. When God sent His Son, who was born of a virgin, then He lived a sinless life. Then He went to the cross, and He died on the cross. He was not guilty of anything, but He died for us and for our sins. Then He was buried in a borrowed tomb, in a tomb that was borrowed for His burial. Did He stay dead? No. He came out of the grave alive forever. He rose from the dead. We celebrate that on Easter. And then He ascended to heaven, and He's promised that He's coming back again. He could come at any moment, at any day. Be the most wonderful thing that ever happened when Jesus comes. And we're thankful for that. Now, we have a Christmas gift for all of you. Our church has provided that. And when you get to the bus, you'll receive that. We're going to make sure you all get there. Very good. Happy all of you here. We're going to have prayer together now. Let's have a prayer, and then we're going to let you be dismissed. And the people who are standing in the audience are going to stay there and just in place for a moment. Believe me, it's for your good. And letting the buses get ready and travel so you don't have to have a problem with that. We have some folks who are staying here at the front that have trusted the Lord, and we'll help them if you'll have them stay there. Good. Now let's pray. We'll all pray. We thank God for today. We thank Him for coming to save our souls. Let's pray. Heavenly Father, we thank You for loving us, for giving Your Son as our Savior. Help us. We pray for those who have never followed You and trusted You as Savior. Take care of us. We trust You, Lord, in Jesus' name. Now, I have something to say to you. Next Sunday is Christmas Sunday. I mean, actually, how many of you open gifts on Christmas? Good. Yeah. You know what? We're not going to run the Sunday school buses. I know you love coming, but we will have them right back the next Sunday, and we'll get you here. We're looking forward to that. So please keep coming on the bus and learning about Jesus. God bless you. Now let's have all the people standing up stand still and let the children be dismissed to their buses. If you'll just take the people you're in charge of and lead them out, okay? Go right ahead. And if you try to go with them and you're leaving now, you might wind up on a bus to Kalamazoo, Michigan, or somewhere. And that's not a very nice place, unless you're from there. Be safe. All you workers are helping them, aren't you? You're a worker. Are you helping them? I don't see your feet moving. Come on. Come on. Good. Good. Good. Good. Tell these folks you're thankful God for them. Amen. Now, if you're 60 years old or older, you're free to go. I want you to be back this evening, 6 o'clock, at the Great Hall on the college campus. We're going to have refreshments at the end of the service. Plan on that. 60 years old and older, we're going to let you go. God bless you. Thank you. This is just for some order. If you're 50 years old and older, all right, you asked for it. If you're 10 years old and older, be careful. There are children everywhere. Thank you. God bless you.

John chapter number 14 in your Bible today, and I'm thrilled to be here. I'm always thrilled to be here. I really am. A number of reasons I'm thrilled to be here. I've come to know and love the church. Now, the reason I'm thrilled to be here is your pastor knows every great restaurant in town. Amen. I love coming here. I do. And I love your pastor. I really do. He's a dear friend, and I always love fellowshipping with him. And so it's great to be here today, and I'm praying God's blessing on our hearts and souls as the Word of God is preached today. John chapter number 14, beginning with verse number 1. Jesus Christ said, "Let not your heart be troubled. You believe in God, believe also in me. In my Father's house are many mansions. If it were not so, I would have told you. I go and prepare a place for you. If I go and prepare a place for you, I will come again and receive you unto myself, that where I am, there you may be also. And whither I go, you know, and the way you know." Thomas saith unto him, "Lord, we know not whither thou goest, and how can we know the way?" Jesus saith unto him, "I am the way, the truth, and the life. No man cometh unto the Father but by me." I think of a funeral, several thoughts come to mind. Of course, the corpse, the coffin, flowers, music. But always one chapter in the Bible at a funeral comes to mind, John chapter number 14. I read recently, in John 14 is read at 98% of funerals, both Protestant and Catholic. But wait, friend, when your body lies in a coffin, some man of God reads John 14, nothing he can do, nothing God can do to change your eternal destination. That's why it's so important this morning you take heed and obey the Word of God. Number one, first of all, we find the peace of God. Look in your Bible, if you would, at verse number 1. Jesus turned to the disciples, said, "Let not your heart be troubled. You believe in God, believe also in me." Two thoughts come to mind. First of all, the nature of Christ. Think with me. Jesus knew all about it. Next day was to be the worst day his entire life. Next day, a Roman whip would rip great strips of flesh off his back. Next day, a crown of thorns would be pounded in his skull. Next day, nails would be driven in his hands and feet. But wait a minute. Christ's main concern is not for himself. He returns to his disciples and says, "Let not your heart be troubled." Whatever you're going through, my friend, today, if you're saved, you have a God that cares. A God that cares so much that his son hang on the cross and bleed and die for your sin. Our God is not away from us. Our God is present. He's a consuming God. But also, my friend, he is a caring God. Oh, what a great thought that is, going through trials. God is there. When sickness comes, God is there. Financial problems, God is right there. God didn't save us and abandon us, no. "Lo, I'm with you always, even unto the end of the age." Years ago, Daniel Webster was a justice in the Supreme Court. Moved to Washington, D.C. and got a house three blocks from the Justice Department. Discovered in those days his daughter had cancer. And one morning, Webster checked his docket, had an hour and a half of free time, and outside it was snowing, wintertime, cold. He decided to run home and check on his daughter. Didn't stop to get a hat and coat. He ran through the snow back to his house, brushed some snow off, went upstairs where his daughter was, walked down, peeked in her room. He thought she might be asleep. She was not asleep. Daughter looked up and saw him and said, "Father, come here right now." That great man walked in and she said, "Daddy, what in the world are you doing out on a day like this without a hat and coat on? Daddy, you could catch cold." That great statesman said he turned around, walked in the hall, buried his head in his hands, and said, "I stood there. I trembled and I wept and sobbed to think my own daughter's dying."

They mock him. They ridicule him. But God said, grip the nails. Praise the greatest prayer this world's ever heard. Father, forgive them. That, my friend, is the love of God. I can tell you today, wherever you are, whatever you've done, that love is for you today. He loves you more than that person beside you. Loves you more than anybody ever has, anybody ever will. That is the love of God. God so loved the world. That's just not theology. That's a fact. That he gave his only begotten son. The one that's nearest and dearest to God's heart. He gave. Why? Because he loves you like nobody else ever has. Nobody else ever will. First of all, we find the nature of God, about the peace of God. But number two, we find the necessity of belief in Christ. Look in your Bible at verse number one. How do I get Christ into my heart to be my Savior? Verse one, let not your heart be troubled. You believe in God. Notice, not a period, my friend, a comma. Then Jesus said, believe also in me. Up and down America, I witness to people, hotels, motels, airplanes. And if you don't think you're going to heaven, yes, sir, how come? Well, I believe in God. Now, my friend, you ought to believe in God. Bible says if you do not believe in God, you're a fool. But now wait, believing in God does not save. Here's what your Bible says. Believest thou is one God, thou doest well. Watch it. Then it says, the devils believe and tremble. If you're depending on a belief in God to get you into heaven, that will not do it. You'll be right with the devils in hell forever, depending on God, a belief in God to get you into heaven. Believing in God does not save. My friend, the Bible says we must personally make a decision to accept Jesus Christ as our Savior. He that hath the Son hath life. That great verse again. God so loved the world, gave his only begotten Son. Watch it. Whosoever believeth in him, that's Christ, should not perish, but have everlasting life. Friend, that is a time and a point decision. You don't grow into it. Just don't know about it. Learn about it. A decision you must make. Your Bible says, behold, now is the accepted time. Now is the day of salvation. What a great verse. When does God want me to be saved? Today. This is God's time for you to come and accept Christ. And make sure, my friend, that you're heading for a wonderful place called heaven. Have you made that decision? It's personal. It's personal. I can't do it for you. A family member cannot do it for you. A priest cannot do it for you. A decision only you can make about accepting Jesus Christ. My wife and I used to have a cat. A few deep thinkers with trained theological minds. Our cat's name was Puddles, all right? Now, somehow in our house, well, Puddles was a source of great discomfort in our house. I'll tell you why. My wife and I have no children, so in the living room, we'd be in the living room reading, watching television. Puddles walks in the living room. I said, Puddles, come here. You're my kitty. My wife would say, Puddles, come here. Don't go to that mean old man. You're my kitty. Almost every night, my wife and I had a brawl over who that cat belonged to. Now, one Sunday, I went over to Illinois. I went over to preach. And I thought Puddles was housebroken. We left him in the house, okay? I went over there, preached in the morning, spent the afternoon, preached that night. We drove home. I walked in the house. I went to my study. My wife walked in the bedroom. All of a sudden, here's what I hear. All right, Mark, stop right there. Gentlemen, you know this. When your wife calls you by your last name, that is not a good omen. You know that, don't you? Say, amen, that's right. My wife said, all right, Mark, get in here. I want you to see what your cat had done. I walked in. For some reason, the cat had chewed a hole about that big right in the bedroom. Wait, that's not my cat. That's your cat. Then we had a fight over who the cat did not belong to. You hear me, friend? Salvation is personal. You go to heaven because you received Christ. You go to hell because you rejected Jesus Christ. Number one, first of all, the peace of God. Thank God you can have that today. Number two, we find in our text today, the promise of God. Look in your Bible at verse number two. Jesus said, in my Father's house are many mansions. If it were not so, I would have told you. I go and prepare a place for you. Watch it. If I go and prepare a place for you, I will come again and receive you unto myself, that where I am, there you may be also. That's a great verse because it tells you something. Going to heaven is not maybe, not might. Going to heaven is a fact. He that hath the Son hath life. As many as received him, to them gave he power to become the sons of God. I'm glad today I can tell you that you can know for sure you're going to heaven. That's right. These things have I written unto you, John wrote. What did God write? The Bible. These things have I written unto you that believe on the name of the Son of God. What's the wording? You might know that you have eternal life. I'm not hoping I'm going to heaven. I know I'm going to heaven. 16 years old at church camp. Teenager's favorite position, flat on my back,

0: in bed one night, heard a guy preach, I received Christ as my Savior. I'm depending on nothing else except that one fact to get me into heaven. I've accepted Jesus Christ. Now, the question is this. You have a physical birthday. I can see that. I'm not that dumb. Everybody here has a physical birthday. Question, do you have a spiritual birthday? Will you accept Christ? It is definite. The Bible uses the term born again. Just as definite as your physical birth is your spiritual birth. Now, think, can you point to a time? You might know the calendar date. You point to an experience receiving Jesus Christ into your heart to be your Savior. Apart from that, dear friend, there is absolutely no salvation. I was down in Florida preaching, and the pastor had visited a man named Mr. Sabatino. He said, I want you to go with me and visit this man. He said, he's a huge contractor, has built homes and businesses all over the area. He said, let's go see him. I said, okay. We got to this lovely house, ring the doorbell. Door opened, there was a man, I would guess probably about your pastor's age, early 80s, well, maybe a little younger, but anyway, there was a man there. Good-looking guy, really full-blooded Italian, had a thick head, a white wavy hair, an older man, but man, a guy looked like he was in great shape, and he asked us in. We sat and talked a while. Priest and I said, sir, I said, what kind of work do you do? He said, I don't want to talk about it. I said, all right, later I'll tell you why I didn't want to talk about it. He was involved with the mob. He was facing, if he lived that long, facing probably 30 years in prison. I said, okay, sir, yeah, I understand that. Let me ask you a question. If you were to die, do you know you'd go to heaven? He said, no. Are you interested? I'm no fool. Of course I'm interested. I said, okay, I have a Bible here. Can I take the Bible and show you how you can know you're going to heaven? He said, if it's in the book, I want to see it. I said, okay. I sat down, I showed him four things. Man, I'm so happy about that. If you can count to four, you can get saved. That's right. Number one, first of all, I point out that everybody is a sinner, including all Italians. Amen. Now, number two, I point out to him, because he'd broken God's law, there's a penalty that must be paid. Friend, that's true in every area of your life. You get caught speeding. Of course, no Baptist would ever get caught speeding, but you get caught speeding, you pay a price. That's right. I said, sir, you've broken God's law. I'll put it plain. Your heart beat from hell. I said, we don't have to stop there. There's something else. I said, Romans 5:8, but God commended, that means demonstrated his love toward us. You know, while we were yet sinners, Christ died for us. I said, sir, that day when Christ was on Calvary, it was not to pay for his sin, it was for your sin and my sin, and the sin, I want to use a word, sir, the word I want to use is substitute. He took your place that day. He bore your hell on that cross. Now let me ask you a question. You like to pray with me and accept Christ? Yeah, I said, I'll pray with you. I said, no, I'm not talking about you and I having a prayer meeting. I'm talking about you admitting to God you're a sinner. You cannot save yourself. Asking Jesus Christ to come into your heart and be your Savior. I said, are you willing to do that? He said, preacher, his wife would say, no, don't. He said, no. She said, don't do it. Don't do it. She said, we have our church. We have our religion. He lost it. Yeah, I said, we got a church. We got religion. I'm facing 25 years in prison. My religion's really helped me, hadn't it, huh? Said, honey, I've given away millions of dollars. I did everything I could. I try as I might. I can't live right. I can't do right. I can't act right. I can't talk right. He said, lady, I need Jesus Christ. And he said this. Lady, he said, shut up. I need Jesus Christ. That wasn't very mannerly, but thank God he got saved. That's the key. Friend, can you point to a time in your life, just as definitely as Mr. Sabatino, you made that decision. Apart from that, it's hopeless. He that hath not Christ, it's hopeless. John 3, the guy preached on it, and I got saved. He that believeth on him is not condemned. Thank God, when you accept Christ, condemnation is gone. The threat of hell is gone. Wait, there's more. He that believeth not is condemned. What's the word? Already. Get it. If you never accepted Christ as you sit in that seat in the house of God this morning, nothing else you have to do to be lost. You're lost until you do make that decision to accept Jesus Christ. Number three, I love this, the plainness of the gospel. Look in your Bible, please, at verse number four. Jesus said, whither I go, you know, and the way you know. How simple is salvation? Here's what Jesus said. Suffer, that word means allow. allow the little children. Now, when my mom used the word suffer, it didn't mean allow, buddy. It meant something else. But anyway, the word suffer in the Bible, it means to allow. Here's what Jesus said. Suffer, allow little children to come unto me. 2 weeks ago, I'm on camp at Shatek. Great camp. Junior week. Probably age 4th grade through maybe even 3rd grade through 6th or 7th. That week, 40 young people got saved. Why? Because God said young people can get saved. I have a library back home, pretty good size, probably 3,000 volumes. If I could books have one set, it would be by a man named Matthew Henry. Ready? 6 years old, he got saved. God can save little children as well as adults. That's why I'm glad you're sending children to camp. Man, it's so great, so exciting to see young people come to Christ. But the plan of salvation is so simple, even children can comprehend it. Nobody goes to hell because the plan of salvation is too hard to comprehend. Folks go to hell because here's what Jesus said. If you come to get saved, you come as a little child. You come in humility, not trusting yourself, trusting him, trusting Jesus Christ. You say, that's pretty humiliating. If you go to heaven, that has to happen. You don't strut into heaven. You bow into heaven by accepting the Son of God. I was in this state many years ago. And an offering one night, a note was given, and the pastor read the note, gave it to me. The note said, my next-door neighbor's wife has left him. He's very disturbed. Will you please go and see him? We did. The next day, we found the house. You couldn't miss a house. The house and land covered one half of a square city block. And we pulled up, went up, rang the doorbell. The door opened. There was a man, I'm guessing, early 40s, opened the door. And the pastor said, I'm Pastor So-and-so from the Wawasee Heights Baptist Church. Can we have a minute of your time? He said, yes, please come in. We went in the house, sat down and talked a while. And pretty soon the pastor said, let me ask you a question. Have you ever thought about Jesus Christ? He said, no, I've been a fool. He said, I've made money. You can tell that by the house. I'm a doctor. I've reached the pinnacle of my profession. He said, my wife just left me. My life's in shambles. I'm quoting him. He said, I've been a fool. I've neglected Jesus Christ. Pastor said, sir, can I show you how you can get right with God? He said, yeah, just him. Little girl came in and sat down. The man said, excuse me, Pastor. He said, that's my daughter, Mindy. He said, Mindy is 5 years old. A cute little girl, and Mindy sat there, and Brother Mindy opened the Bible and showed him the four things. Number one, he was a sinner. Because of his sin, he was condemned. Number three, in spite of his sin, when Christ hung on Calvary that day, he paid for his sin, paid for his guilt. Number four, to be a Christian, he had to make that decision nobody else could make for him and accept Christ. Well, the money said, sir, let me ask you, right here, right now, would you like to pray and accept Christ? He said, I'd like to. Man just broke down and said, I sure need to. We knelt, the man prayed and accepted Christ. But the money said, now, sir, we're having revival meetings at our church. When someone got saved in the Bible, they made it public. Today, when folk get saved, they make it public by coming to church. So Brother Mark will preach every night. When he finishes preaching, we'll have a closing hymn. At that hymn, would you be willing to walk down the aisle and make it public? You accepted Christ. He said, I'd be glad to do that, Pastor. I need to do that, and I'm not ashamed of what I did. I've been a fool not doing it earlier. He said, I'll do it, okay. So we had a word of prayer, got ready to leave. Little Mindy got a hold of the pastor's coat sleeve and shook it. Said, mister, would it be okay if I got saved too? I'll tell you something. It was okay with us. It was okay with God. Now wait. A little girl knelt down, prayed almost the same prayer as her daddy prayed. We got up. I noticed something. On this wall, the man had a bachelor's. On this wall, the man had a master's. On this wall, a big PhD. A five-year-old girl got saved the same way as a PhD. I don't care what degree you have, you go to heaven like a five-year-old child, or you don't go to heaven. I'm through. One more thought. The pointedness of the gospel, look in your Bible at verse number 6. The speaker is Christ. He loved you and he died for you. In verse 6, Jesus said to him, I am the way, the truth, and the life. no man comes to the Father but by me. You say, preacher, that is pretty narrow. I'm glad you understand that. If there was any way Christ could have avoided Calvary, he would have done it. There was no way. He had to die. He had to pay for your sin. Nobody else could do that. My friend, understand that. He had to die because there was no other way. Now, in every area of your life, you want someone narrow, okay? Tomorrow, gentlemen, you're driving to work. You look up. Oh, glory to God. Here comes a woman hurting her car down the road on both lanes, okay? You want her to be narrow. Say amen to that. That's right. You sure do. All right. You go see a doctor. Say, Doc, boy, Doc, I feel awful. I feel awful. Doc, I got a pain right here. Oh, wow. You know, that could be a low tonsils right there. That might be the problem. Yeah. Let me see, what else could it be? Oh, man, if you got a pain right there, it could be your appendix, yeah. Your appendix is about ready to, now, how long would you stay? You'd get out of there. Can I tell you what Jesus said? Fear not him that can destroy the body. Fear him can destroy both body and soul in hell. More important, my friend, than your body is your soul. And Christ said, make sure you're on the way to heaven, and the way to heaven is through me. Neither is there salvation, the Bible says, in any other. There is none other name under heaven given among men whereby we must be saved. And I'm not ashamed to tell you that name is Jesus Christ. Have you received him? Many years ago now, I was in Bloomington, where I live close to now, and wintertime, horrible weather. I think for a period of 10 days, the warmest it got was 10 below zero. Horrible weather. And my phone rang, I picked it up, and I said, hello, and I heard a man sob, and I said, hello, a trembling man's voice. He said, sir, you don't know me. My name is Joe Wilson. He said, my daughter just died. He said, I called Dr. Winiger to have the funeral. He's out of town. I called the assistant pastor. He's sick in bed. They recommended you. He said, sir, will you please have my daughter's funeral? I said, when is it? He said, day after tomorrow. I said, I will do it, sir. Where are you now? He said, we're at the funeral home. We'll be home, he said, in about half hour. I said, can I come down to your house and talk to you in about an hour and a half? He said, yeah. I'm going to talk about a miracle, but a miracle. Hear me, gentlemen, a miracle, okay? 10 below. Number of days, 10 below. I got to confess your faults one to another. That's before I was sanctified and filled with the Holy Ghost. And back then, I was sincere, I was honest, I was ignorant. I drove Fords. Yeah. Now, you're about to hear about a miracle. 10 below, I got in the Ford, turned the key, and the engine started. That's the hand of God right there. I'll tell you that right now. Amen. Anyway, I got in the car. I drove down, found the house. I went up and knocked on the door, and Joe opened the door. A man, I would guess, mid to late 50s, tall, slender guy. He asked me in. We're sitting at the kitchen table. We're drinking coffee. We talked a while. I said, now, Joe, I got to ask you a question. Was Darlene a Christian? Kind of what you're talking about. I was 17, he said, I got saved. So I lived for God hard. I did for about 4 or 5 years, and I got involved in stock car racing and everything else. He said, I got saved. He said, but I'm totally away from God. I said, what do you know about Darlene? Did she ever accept Christ? The man just broke down, sobbed, wept. All of a sudden, raised that long arm. I'll never forget it. Raised his arm in the air, clenched his fist. Said, preacher, I don't know. He said, I'd give this right arm. If I just knew for sure she's in heaven. Said, preacher, I don't know. I don't know. I don't know. And he wept and sobbed. There's nothing you can say then. You go out, run like hell, live like hell, act like hell, sin like hell, lick your family, lick their kids, let them go to hell. Nothing a preacher can say. Wake up. You got responsibility for their soul. God help us today. Had the funeral. Big crowd. I'm preaching the funeral. All of a sudden, a mother just broke down and cried out and said, if I only knew for sure, if I only knew for sure. Bitter day, we hauled the body out to the cemetery and buried it in a brief service. Went back home about 6 o'clock that night. I thought, man, I need to go back down and see those people. I got in the car, drove down, knocked on the door. They were glad to see me, asked me in. Their grandmother was there at that time, and she had come since then. And we're talking, and pretty soon the grandmother got up and left the room. She came back and had a cheap cardboard cover Bible. Said, Brother Mark, this was Darlene's Bible, and handed it to me. We're sitting there talking. I just kind of thumbed through it, no real reason, and I found a 3x5 card. I pulled it out, turned it over. Top of that card was the name of a Baptist church down in Kentucky. On that card, somebody had written her name. They'd checked, has come to receive Jesus Christ as her Savior. Joe, let me ask you, I said, did your daughter go to Kentucky last summer? Yeah, went down to see her aunt. I said, Joe, I'm going to tell you the greatest news you'll ever hear in your life. Your daughter's in heaven right now because she received Jesus Christ. What's your family going to say? Have you received Christ? Nothing is sadder, nothing is more volatile. Live without God, die without God, leave a family weeping around the coffin, a family that loved you. They have to weep because you're an idiot and rejected Jesus Christ as your Savior. There's no excuse to go to hell. Christ paid the price. All he asks you is to accept him. Will you bow your head for prayer? Our heads are bowed, our eyes are closed. I got two questions this morning. Number one, the most important question you'll ever hear. If you were to die today, do you know for sure you'd go to heaven? Now, here's good news. You can know you're going to heaven. I'll quote the verse again. These things have I written unto you that believe on the name of the Son of God. What's the wording, please? You might know, I like that word, know that you have eternal life. You can know you're going to heaven. I'll repeat myself. Not by church membership, not by baptism, not by religion, not by morality. You can know you're going to heaven by accepting Jesus Christ. Dear friend, please think, please. As you sit there, can you point to a time when you realized you were a sinner? You realized on that cross he died for you. And then you made that important step of accepting Jesus Christ. With our heads bowed and our eyes closed, who will say, preacher, I haven't made that decision. I know I need to. I'm not sure I'm going to heaven, but I sure am concerned about it. And well, you might be, my friend. You miss heaven. It's not popular, but there's one option, and that option is hell. With our heads bowed and our eyes closed, who will say, preacher, I made a decision once. I'm not sure it's real. No change in my life, no change in my desires. Preacher, I just never made that decision, period. Brother Mark, I'm not certain I'm going to heaven, but I sure am concerned. Pray for me. I would love to pray for you. I'd be honored. I will not point you out. I will not embarrass you. I'll not try and drag you down an aisle. You say, preacher, I'm not sure today. Pray for me. Will you just right now, quickly and quietly, lift that hand up toward heaven. Let me see it. Put it right back down. Thank you so much. God bless you. Who else? I'm not. Thank you. God bless you. I've seen two hands. Anybody else, preacher? I'm not sure about this. I know it sure is important. Brother Mark, as you pray for a couple of friends, include me in that prayer. Anybody else? Let me just see your hand. Up. Thank you. God bless you, ma'am. I see it right there. I've seen three hands. Anybody else today? If you're concerned enough to raise your hand, I'd love to pray for you. Preacher, as you pray for three friends, last call, I'm not sure, I've got some doubts, sir. I know I've never accepted Christ. I'm a heartbeat from hell. Brother Mark, as you pray for three friends, include me in that prayer. Anybody else, last call. Up and right back down. I'm looking and God's looking. 5 seconds. Anybody? Quickly, quickly, quickly. Thank you. Now I'm talking to Christians. Someday, you'll stand by a coffin. In that coffin is going to be someone you called friend, someone you claimed to love, someone you cared for. But it's going to hit you like a ton of bricks. You never told that person how to get saved. Then the tears will come, the sobbing will come. If that same tears and sobbing had happened when that person was alive and they saw the concern you had for them, they might well have gotten saved. But it's too much, too little, too late. It's not a game. When your unsaved friends and classmates and coworkers die, the Bible doesn't say that they live happily ever after. The Bible says in hell they lift up their eyes being in torments. With our heads bowed and our eyes closed, I'm going to ask this one time. You say, "Preacher, I'm a Christian. But God spoke to my heart. I failed my Lord. I haven't witnessed to these individuals. I failed my friends. But God stirred my heart this morning. Brother Mark, there's some people I need to get in God's program with. Some people I need to share the gospel with. Brother Mark, I'm a Christian, but God just stirred my heart about the urgency, the importance, the necessity of sharing Christ. It's not going to be easy for me, but I want to do it. I need to do it. Brother Mark, pray for me as a Christian. Could I just see your hand right now? Up and right back down all over the auditorium. There are hands, and they're still going up, and they're still going up, and they're still going up. Glory, and they're still, and they're still, and still, and still. God, I'm still going up. I'm still going up. God bless you. Still going up. Anybody else? Thank you. Anybody else? Thank you. Father, thank you for your presence today. And God, I pray first of all for at least four people said, "I'm not sure I'm saved." They raised their hand requesting prayer. I pray in Jesus' name that this morning the Holy Ghost might bring intense conviction. Every lie the devil gives might seem ridiculous in the light of eternity in hell. And God, today might we rejoice as we see people flee from the wrath to come into the arms and the love and the forgiveness of Jesus Christ. I pray for a number of believers you spoke to. I pray, God, that decisions might be made at this altar by your people. Then days to come will cause friends, relatives, co-workers, classmates, hunting buddies, fishing pals, guys on the team to find Christ. Pour your power in this place. I want you to sit there with your head bowed, your eyes closed. We're not going to sing this morning. In a minute, I'm going to have you stand. When I do, the instrument's going to play 292 when I have you stand, just as I am. Now listen carefully. You're here today, you say, "Preacher, I'm not sure I'm a Christian." I understand that. There was a day, every person here, there was a day they knew they were not saved. But thank God most of them made the decision to get saved. When I have you stand, the instrument's going to play. Listen carefully. If you're not sure you're a Christian, I'm inviting you to do this morning what probably, I'd guess, 95% of us have already done. When I have you stand, your friend and God's friend, Pastor Stutz, will be right here at the front. The instrument starts to play. I'm going to invite you to do what I've seen hundreds of people do. Slip out of that seat in the nearest aisle. Make your way to the front. Meet the pastor. Just tell him, "I come to get saved." Now, what's going to happen? Nothing mystical or magical. Somebody will take a Bible, a man with a man, a lady with a lady. They'll take you aside, open the Bible, go over the plan of salvation that I told you. You're a sinner. Because of your sin, you're condemned. In spite of your sin, God loved you. Christ died for you. And then if you want to accept Christ, there it is. They'll pray with you and help you accept Christ. Bible, "Whosoever shall call on the name of the Lord shall be saved." You see, it's a little different. If you're the guest of someone today, they'd love to come down the aisle with you and go in that room with you. But you're here by yourself, my friend, don't fret, don't worry, don't fear. People here love you, and Christ died for you. You slip out and come and get saved today. Now, I'm talking to a great number of Christians. What are you going to do? Well, I know, yeah, and what I preach today, you know it for years and years and years and done nothing about it. And suddenly you're going to wait one day too long to witness to that person, and they're going to die and be in hell, and it'll haunt you forever. God speaking to your heart, believer, you want to slip out and come and pray front row of the altar. Do it. You want help in the Christian life? Come and tell the preacher. He'd love to get somebody to help you. You want to get saved? Don't give the devil a chance. On the first note, get out of that pew and get down here and tell a wonderful man of God, I want to accept Christ. Are we ready? Heads bowed, eyes closed. Right now, everybody in this auditorium, stand to your feet, please. Stand right up. Come on, everybody. Stand right up. That's it. Stand up. Stand up. If God speaks into your heart, come on, right now. Jump to my place. Step out and come. Come on, right now. Play it.
1: I would like you to take the Word of God, if you would, please, and turn to the exciting book of Acts. The Acts of the Holy Spirit, the continuing work of Christ in the person of the Holy Spirit. And we have before us, as we have our Bible open, to the 24th chapter of Acts, these scenes that come from Caesarea by the sea. We've been listening to the Apostle Paul defend himself, give his answer to those who have accused him. And we continue with this. And as we continue with it, I want us to find our way to the 24th chapter. And we'll begin in just a moment with verse 22. Now, don't get frightened. I'm going to try to preach through the 26th chapter. Did you bring supper? I'm going to jump here and there because I want to try to show you something. And gentlemen, I want you to do all you can to help me. I want to try to show you something. I want to show you how one part of your life is connected with another part of your life. And God and God alone can connect all the parts. Many times people get the idea when they're growing up as children, it's got nothing to do with the life they'll live as adults. But it has everything to do with it. And many times you think an occasional meeting with someone might even be an interruption when it really turns out to be an appointment God made for you. Sometimes when you're reading the Bible, you'd like to get in the skin of the characters who are moving through these scenes and see it from their perspective. Many times I've thought in my mind about what Paul must have looked like. We find from his accusers that he was nothing robust or magnificent to look at. And he didn't have a pleasing voice. But the whole thing that's going on in Caesarea is about God dealing with the Apostle Paul and how God is using him in the lives of the great men and women of that moment. And so let's begin and see where the Lord will lead us. We're trying to conclude this series of messages on the testimony of the true Christian. And we're dealing with Christian and his message. Did you ever think that all of you have a message? All of us have a message. As Christians, we have a message. We may not be articulating it the way we ought to, but we have a message. You have a message. God has given it to you when he redeemed you. And so the Bible says in Acts chapter 24, beginning with verse 22, and when Felix heard these things, having more perfect knowledge of that way, he deferred them and said, when Lysias, the chief captain, shall come down, I will know the uttermost of your matter. And he commanded a centurion to keep Paul and to let him have liberty, and that he should forbid none of his acquaintance to minister or to come unto him. So the scene is set here. Paul has now been heard by Felix, who's in charge at this moment. He wants to consider what's going on. Felix is a ruler, but he had been a slave. And the Bible says that he ordered them to let Paul have liberty, and with authority, he forbade anyone to keep Paul's friends away. I want to keep in my mind, and I want you to keep in your mind, while bad things are happening to the Apostle Paul, and he's imprisoned and he's going to spend so many months and years in Caesarea on his way to Rome, God is also allowing him to be refreshed while that's happening. You see, nothing can really keep us from having what God wants us to have in our soul. And so his friends are ministering to him. They're coming to encourage him. And the Bible says in verse 24, and after certain days, when Felix came with his wife Drusilla, which was a Jewess, he sent for Paul and heard him concerning the faith in Christ. And as he reasoned of righteousness, judgment, righteousness, temperance, and judgment to come, Felix trembled and answered, go thy way for this time. When I have a convenient season, I will call for thee. He hoped also that money should have been given him of Paul, that he might loose him. Wherefore he sent for him the oftener and communed with him. That's almost like a footnote God drops in this to say there were other conversations, no doubt more private conversations, that Paul had with Felix. God lets us know something about the intent and motive of Felix. He really wants money. But God also lets us know about the intent of the Apostle Paul. And instead of spending a lot of time on this, I want to do this quickly. Look at Paul's message to Felix. He came with his wife Drusilla, which was a Jewess, meaning she had a better understanding of this Jewish faith. So Paul began to speak to him, and he covered three subjects. I want you to notice them. He reasoned of righteousness. And no doubt, in this reasoning, many things were dealt with. I want you to hold your place there and turn with me to the book of Isaiah, because I want you to mark this Bible reference in the book of Isaiah chapter 1. Because we're reminded again of how God made us. He made us to think and to be taught and to communicate. Not just to be told something and forced to do something. The Bible says in Isaiah chapter 1 and verse 18, come now and let us reason together, saith the Lord. Though your sins be as scarlet, they shall be as white as snow. Though they be red like crimson, they shall be as wool. And teaching and preaching the Bible involves reasoning with people. Being aware that people are capable of listening, capable of hearing, capable of making decisions, that all of them have a conscience that we are not to attempt to override. God has made us in a way that we can reason logically about certain things and build in the argument as we talk with them. And Paul, no doubt, is putting his whole heart into this. If you could see him, I think he's speaking with every part of his body, every bit of emotion he can muster together. There's a pleading and a reasoning in this. And God gives us just one word, righteousness. But in order to have the righteousness that Paul was preaching about, he has to talk about the righteousness of Christ. He has to talk about the imputed righteousness of Christ. He has to talk about the death of Christ, the burial of Christ, the resurrection of Christ. He has to talk about our sinful record and the sinless record we can receive when we have the imputed righteousness of Christ on our part, now that when we trust him as Savior. So he's reasoning with him, and he's pressing on this idea of righteousness. And then the Word of God says, the second thing he talks about is temperance. And this is quite a subject for a ruler to have to listen to, because rulers can do as they please, at least under certain authority, recognizing there are higher authorities than him, and there were. He has this position ultimately because it's been granted to him by Caesar. And he's not ultimately in charge, but here in Caesarea along the seacoast, He can do just about what he wants to do as he sits in this seat of judgment. And I want you to use your thinking just a moment to imagine Paul talking to him about who controls his life. To whom is he yielded? All the decision making that he has to do. And the only one who can truly guide him to make the right decisions. These things reflect the kind of message that we ought to be having with people. And then ultimately, the Bible says he gave him the third subject, and that is judgment to come. I stand corrected on this subject because I have said for years, or did say for years, that the Spirit of God's in the world to convict us and reprove us of sin, righteousness, and judgment, but not judgment to come. And I would use this expression when I mentioned judgment given to us by the Lord Jesus, judgment to come. But it was not judgment to come. It was the judgment of our sin on the cross Christ was talking about, as the Holy Spirit would work in our lives to teach us and show us that our sin debt has been paid. It's been judged already. And Christ's blood paid our debt. But here Paul is dealing with a subject that reaches beyond that. He's talking to an unconverted man, and he is saying to him, you're going to face God someday. See, the only thing that we have to deal with ultimately is our own mortality. We're going to die. It's appointed to men once to die. The Word of God says in the book of Hebrews, the 9th chapter and the 27th verse, that it's appointed to men once to die, but after this, the judgment. And I don't think we are reading here the whole story. We're reading what God wants us to know. And he introduces the subject matter to us. Just imagine how strongly Paul reasoned with this ruler about righteousness and temperance and judgment to come. I know it was that kind of preaching. Fearless, courageous, bold, spirit-filled preaching. Now remember, he's the captive. He's the prisoner. He's the accused. This is the person who in that arena is in charge. And Paul speaks up. And you and I ought to do it in love. But we need to speak up with the message God has given us. Every Christian has a message to tell. You already have this because of the work Christ has done in your life. Hold your place here just a moment and turn with me to the gospel according to Luke. This is what the Lord Jesus said to his disciples in the 24th chapter of Luke. The Bible says in Luke chapter 24 and verse 44, and he said unto them, these are the words which I spake unto you while I was yet with you, that all things must be fulfilled which were written in the law of Moses and in the prophets and in the Psalms concerning me. Then opened he their understanding that they might understand the scriptures. Let's continue. And said unto them, thus it is written, and thus it behooved Christ to suffer and to rise from the dead the third day, and that repentance and remission of sin should be preached in his name among all nations, beginning at Jerusalem. And ye are witnesses of these things. May I put it to you another way when we come to the 48th verse? He says, as he talks about it behooved Christ to suffer, why all of this happened with the death, burial, and resurrection of Christ. And then he said, and you have this message. You had it. You're witnesses of it. It belongs to you. It's your message. It's the message of every Christian. I could ask, do you have a story to tell? And the answer is yes. And it's a story of God's redeeming love for us. So Paul is called in before Felix and Drusilla, his wife, and he boldly preaches. This is where so many preachers of our Christian heritage who spoke to kings and queens of the past gathered their courage and strength to see this small Jew stand before the ruler and boldly declare to him about the righteousness of God and the temperance and God's control of his life and the fact that he's going to meet God someday and answer for everything he's ever done. Look at the response. Back in Acts 24, and as he reasoned of righteousness, temperance, and judgment to come, Felix trembled. That's out of character for a ruler. He trembled. Passionate preaching. He could see and hear the compassion of Christ coming through Paul. And he trembled. Why does God record such a thing? The writer Luke is writing this account. It is as though we almost come into the scene and stand at the side and we watch as Paul preaches and gives his message. And Felix listens. And there's so much intensity in the room. Felix hears him and he trembles. He's convicted. He knows it's true. But he does not respond to the Lord. Maybe today we would say he held on with both hands to the pew. And he wouldn't let himself surrender. And the Bible says, he trembled and answered, "Go thy way for this time." When I have a convenient season, I will call for thee. Old-time preachers preached on that particular expression and used it on a subject called the peril, the risk we run by postponing God. And you and I run a risk every time we postpone doing what God wants. It may be to us something not as serious as this and less significant, we judge, than this, but any time we postpone God, so much so that when God by his Spirit speaks to your heart in a church service or speaks to your heart at any time and you don't surrender to what God is saying and agree with God and follow God and say, "Yes, you're right, help me with this." When you don't do that, then your heart is hardened. And God may use more severe tones to get your attention. First revival meeting I ever preached in was in the Prospect community up toward the mountains. And I remember the pastor invited me, and they were all so concerned in that church about one man. And remember, he attended church every service Sunday. And not only did he attend church, he tithed his income as an unsaved man to the church. But he would not get saved. It's as though the whole meeting was zeroed in on this man. His wife was a wonderful, lovely Christian. His son was a dedicated Christian. And they were all praying for him. Have you ever been in a church where someone focuses all their attention and people get together in heart, real heart, for praying for the salvation of some lost soul? It was like that. So much so that the meeting seemed to be less than any success they wanted because that man didn't get saved. And I know God spoke to him, but he didn't respond to the Lord. 2 weeks later, there was an awful car wreck. Now this is where it gets mysterious beyond what I can explain. His son was killed in that car wreck, trapped in the car that caught on fire, and his body burned. And when that happened, at the boy's funeral, the man came to Christ. Now the boy went to heaven, but don't you know, 1,000 times in one secret place after another, as he thought, "I wish," because the boy was pleading with him, "I wish 1,000 times over when God dealt with me, I would have responded to the Lord. And that scene is taking place here, and God paints it in words as Felix is hearing and trembling and then saying, go your way when it's more convenient for me. What he meant by that? We don't really know, but that's the devil's biggest trick, isn't it? When it's convenient, I'll call for you. And the Word of God says that he communed with him. And then in verse 27, but after 2 years, Porcius Festus came unto Felix's room. That means that Festus was replaced, or Felix was replaced by Festus. Now, Paul is the prisoner. He's in Caesarea. He's there now 2 years, and now another ruler comes. It's as though God put his man in a special place by Caesarea, by the sea, right on the coast of the Mediterranean, where all the people loved to come. And he kept bringing people to him, so Paul had the opportunity to give his message to them. And so the Bible says that after 2 years, Festus came into Felix's room, and Felix, willing to show the Jews a pleasure, left Paul bound. Now, when Festus was come into the province after 3 days, he ascended from Caesarea to Jerusalem. Then the high priest and the chief of the Jews informed him against Paul and besought him. There's a conversation going on in Jerusalem now. He has visited Jerusalem from Caesarea, and the high priest hightails it to talk to him because they want Paul dead. But Festus answered, verse 4, that Paul should be kept at Caesarea, that he himself would depart shortly thither. Let them therefore, said he, which among you are able, go down with me and accuse this man if there be any wickedness in him. And when he had tarried among them more than 10 days, he went down into Caesarea, and the next day, sitting on the judgment seat, commanded Paul to be brought. I want you to go back into the room. A different man sits on the judgment seat. His name is Festus, not Felix. And when he was come, the Jews which came down from Jerusalem stood round about and laid many and grievous complaints against Paul, which they could not prove. While he answered for himself, neither against the law or the Jews, neither against the temple nor against Caesar, have I offended anything at all. But Festus, willing to do the Jews a pleasure, answered Paul and said, wilt thou go up to Jerusalem and there be judged of these things before me? In other words, we're going to go to their territory, where they hate you and want to kill you and laid in wait to kill you. Will you leave Caesarea and go? And Paul makes this decision. And this decision is connected with what Paul said. He wanted to preach the gospel at Rome also. And so he says, then said Paul, I stand at Caesar's judgment seat, where I ought to be judged. To the Jews I have done no wrong, as thou very well knowest. For if offender or have committed anything worthy of death, I refuse not to die. But if there be none of these things whereof these accuse me, no man may deliver me unto them. I appeal unto Caesar. He knows he's a Roman citizen, and he can go appeal before Caesar. Then Festus, when he had conferred with the council, answered, hast thou appealed unto Caesar? Unto Caesar shalt thou go. Now, when he said, unto Caesar shalt thou go, can you imagine what happened to these accusing Jewish leaders who wanted to get him in some private place on the way to Jerusalem or in Jerusalem and put him to death? Paul knew that. They'd sworn to it. As a matter of fact, you remember Some of them swore they'd never eat again or drink again until he was dead. I don't know how long that lasted. And when they had been there many days, Festus declared Paul's cause unto the king, saying, "There's a certain man left in bonds by Felix." Now, Agrippa, King Agrippa, and Bernice have arrived at Caesarea. Look at all this happening there. Felix, Festus, and now Agrippa and Bernice. This is part of the Herodian dynasty. And they're at Caesarea by the sea. And the first thing they hear about is this prisoner. It's amazing how God uses us to testify if we seize the opportunity. And when they had heard and been there many days, Festus declared Paul's cause unto the king, saying, "There's a certain man left in bonds by Felix, about whom when I was at Jerusalem, the chief priests and the elders to the Jews informed me to desire to have judgment against him, to whom I answered, 'It is not the manner of the Romans to deliver any man to die before that he which is accused have the accusers face to face and have license to answer for himself concerning the crime laid against him.' Therefore," verse 17, "when they were come thither, hither without any delay on the morrow, I sat on the judgment seat and commanded the man to be brought forth, against whom, when the accusers stood up, they brought none accusation of such things as I supposed, but had certain questions against him of their own superstition and of one Jesus, which was dead, whom Paul affirmed to be alive." Now, this explanation from Festus to Agrippa gets to the heart of the matter. They hate the man because he's a follower of the Nazarene. He's a follower of Jesus, and he insists that Jesus is alive. And they hate him for it. And they want to kill him for it. There's power in the resurrection of Christ. But there's power in the opposition to it also. In verse 20, "And because I doubted of such manner of questions, I asked him whether he would go to Jerusalem and there be judged of these matters. But when Paul had appealed to be reserved unto the hearing of Augustus," that's Caesar Augustus, "I commanded him to be kept till I might send him to Caesar. Then Agrippa said unto Festus, 'I would also hear the man myself.' 'Tomorrow,' said he, 'thou shalt hear him.'" Now, if a preacher tried to get an appointment with these kings, he couldn't have done it. But look what God did. So this member of the Herodian family is going to have an opportunity to have a meeting, rather Paul, to have a meeting with this king. And on the morrow, verse 23, "when Agrippa was come, and Bernice with great pomp, and was entered in to the place of hearing with the chief captains and principal men of the city at Festus' commandment, Paul was brought forth. And Festus said, 'King Agrippa, and all men which are here present with us, ye see this man, about whom all the multitude of the Jews have dealt with me, both at Jerusalem and also here, crying that he ought not to live any longer. And when I found that he had committed nothing worthy of death," God makes sure that's recorded, "and that he himself had appealed to Augustus, I have determined to send him, of whom I have no certain thing to write unto my Lord, whether I have brought him forth before you, and especially before thee, O King Agrippa, that after examination that had I might have somewhat to write. For it seemed to me unreasonable to send a prisoner and not withal to signify the crime laid against him. That's easily understood, isn't it? He said, I hear I've committed to send the man to Rome. And I'm supposed to write the charge that he's guilty of and send him to Rome. And I don't have anything to write. And you've got to help me. I've gotten to chapter 26, by the way. Then Agrippa said unto Paul, thou art permitted to speak for thyself. And this is where I wanted to come. Please be patient with me. Then Paul stretched forth the hand and answered for himself. Did I say we all have a message? And he answered for himself. He reasoned with Felix on

I want you to listen to his tender testimony. How plain, how open, how revealing it is. I want you to think that you're standing in the room or sitting in the room, and this is what you hear the great Apostle Paul say. Please. I think myself happy, King Agrippa, bound, standing here as a prisoner, answering, and this is the way he starts. In other words, don't feel sorry for me. Don't pity me. I think myself happy, King Agrippa, because I shall answer for myself this day before thee, touching all the things whereof I am accused of the Jews, especially because I know thee to be expert in all customs and questions which are among the Jews. Wherefore, I beseech thee to hear me patiently. Now remember, this is in the same bloodline of the Herod who put the babies to death trying to kill Jesus. This is in the same bloodline of the man appointed by the Caesar to be king of the Jews. There was an Edomite bloodline in this, but also a Jewish bloodline, and he understood the Jews. And Paul is aware of all this. And he says, my manner of life from my youth, which was at first among mine own nation at Jerusalem, know all the Jews. Everybody knows about how I grew up. Which knew me from the beginning. If they would testify that after the most straitest sect of our religion, I lived a Pharisee. In other words, you couldn't have been more extreme than I was extreme. You couldn't have been more Jewish than I was Jewish. You couldn't have been more in the religion of the Jews than I was in the religion of the Jews. Just want you to know where I'm coming from, Agrippa. And I stand and am judged for the hope of the promise made of God unto our fathers. In other words, when we give our testimony, we talk about our life before knowing Christ. That's what he's doing. And then he's going to talk about how he came to know Christ and what Christ has done for him. I must just read. In verse 6, and now I stand and am judged for the hope of the promise made of God unto our fathers, unto which promise our 12 tribes instantly serving God day and night, hope to come, for which hope's sake, King Agrippa, I am accused of the Jews. Why should it be thought a thing incredible with you that God should raise the dead? I verily thought with myself that I ought to do many things contrary to the name of Jesus of Nazareth. Which thing I also did in Jerusalem, and many of the saints did I shut up in prison, having received authority from the chief priests. And when they were put to death, I gave my voice against them. And I punished them oft in every synagogue and compelled them to blaspheme, and being exceedingly mad against them, I persecuted them even unto strange cities. Whereupon, as I went to Damascus with authority and commission from the chief priests at midday, O king, I saw in the way a light from heaven above the brightness of the sun shining round about me and them which journeyed with me. And when we were all fallen to the earth, I heard a voice speaking unto me, saying in the Hebrew tongue, Saul, Saul, why persecutest thou me? It is hard for thee to kick against the pricks. And I said, who art thou, Lord? And he said, I am Jesus, whom thou persecutest. But rise and stand upon thy feet, for I have appeared unto thee for this purpose, to make thee a minister and a witness both of these things which thou hast seen and of those things in which I will appear unto thee.

0: delivering thee from the people and from the Gentiles unto whom now I send thee, to open their eyes and to turn them from darkness to light and from the power of Satan unto God, that they may receive forgiveness of sins and inheritance among them which are sanctified by faith that is in me. Whereupon, O King Agrippa, I was not disobedient unto the heavenly vision, but showed first unto them of Damascus and at Jerusalem and throughout all the coast of Judea, and then to the Gentiles, that they should repent and turn to God and do works meet for repentance. For these causes, the Jews caught me in the temple and went about to kill me. Having therefore obtained help of God, I continue unto this day, witnessing both to the small and great, saying none other things than those which the prophets and the Moses did say should come, that Christ should suffer, and that he should be the first that should rise from the dead, and should show light unto the people and to the Gentiles. And as he thus spake for himself, Festus said with a loud voice, Paul, thou art beside thyself. Much learning doth make thee mad. But he said, I am not mad, most noble Festus, but speak forth the words of truth and soberness. For the king knoweth of these things, before whom also I speak freely. For I am persuaded that none of these things are hidden from him. For this thing was not done in a corner. King Agrippa, believest thou the prophets? I know thou believest. Then Agrippa said unto Paul, Almost thou persuadest me to be a Christian. And Paul said, I would to God that not only thou, but also all that hear me this day were both almost and altogether such as I am, except these bonds. And when he thus had spoken, the king rose up, and the governor, and Bernice, and they that sat with them. And when they were gone aside, they talked between themselves, saying, This man doeth nothing worthy of death or bonds. Then said Agrippa unto Festus, This man might have been set at liberty if he had not appealed unto Caesar. I just wanted to get this to you. I really was so excited about getting this to you, that you have the same story and the same message. You truly do have the same message that the Apostle Paul has. All people come to Christ the same way. You have this message. In God's name, when are we going to just start telling it? Telling it. Let's pray, may we?
1: Amen. God bless you. Thank you. Brother Webster, thank you for all that music this year. And thank you, Brother Martinez. Defining moments. All of us have them. And they're good. Some we look back and they're very sad situations. Defining moments. Those moments of fear. Those moments of hurt. Those moments of disappointment. Those moments of failure. By the way, the opposite side, those moments of blessing, those moments of encouragement, those moments where God performed a miracle for us. Tonight, we all have defining moments. This is a defining moment in this young man's life. He's approached, he's away from his mother. She's not around. He's away from his father, his siblings. He's in a foreign land. He's a captive. And he's offered the opportunity to drink the king's wine. And as a young man, he said, I'm not going to do it. As we think of 2014, mother may not be there, a dad may not be there, and a husband may not be there, wife may not be there, and grandparents may not be there, but certainly God is always there. And let us not make foolish decisions based on the immediate, based on our flesh, based upon fear. That's going to be a defining moment that destroys us for the future. A defining moment. This is not the only defining moment. He's going to have other defining moments. Do you recall that he lived and Nebuchadnezzar was king, and Nebuchadnezzar had vision one, and he said, I want someone to tell me the vision. What did I dream? Well, nobody knew what he dreamed, but he was able to tell him what he dreamed. Vision two, I dreamed these things. What does that mean? And he says, your kingdom's coming down, big boy. And then he's off the scene, and Nebuchadnezzar's gone, and the next king rises up, Belshazzar. And under Belshazzar, he had his friends face the burning, fiery, burning fire and thrown into the fire. And he stood doing right as another defining moment. You see, we have more than just one. And then a king by the name of Darius and the den of lions, another defining moment. One right after another, and then while in the den of lions, and he's there in that den of lions, another defining moment. There are defining moments all the time. Lapusa, could you slip on out, please? All the time, defining moments. Everything's okay. No, don't worry. Jeff said, okay. I just don't like the looks of him half the time. He's looking like he's falling asleep. Someone's just looking to get some help, so he'll help them with it. It's a defining moments. And they can be very positive. They can be negative. They can be because of God's blessing, because of our failure. I don't know what it is. But you will have a moment that your life will hinge off of that moment this year. For Brother Brockman and Jason and Mindy, that's a defining moment. July 5th, 2013, they'll never forget. That's a defining moment. Brother Joe Esposito, pastor, 52 years of age, October the 3rd. That's a defining moment. He hasn't awakened yet. Great pastor, great church in Long Beach. Great big building, 65,000 square feet going up. Many of our graduates serving in that church. There he lies in that nursing facility tonight. It's a defining moment for his life, for his marriage, for his children. Defining moment for that church. We all have defining moments. I'm thinking about David and Goliath, a defining moment. I thought about Samson and Delilah, a defining moment. I thought about Genesis 22, Abraham on Mount Moriah, and he lists that knife, and his boy is on the altar, and he's a defining moment, same mount where Jesus is later going to be crucified. I think of Moses and Pharaoh, a defining moment. Let my people go. I think of Korah and Moses. Korah, he said, I'd rather be a doorkeeper in the house of my Lord than to dwell in the tents of wickedness. He said, if I could just open the door of the church. How amiable are thy tabernacles, O Lord. He was so excited for one a day, and thy courts are better than 1,000. I want to go to church. I want to be in God's house. But then all of a sudden, the old pride got in there, and he said, Moses, you take too much upon you. We want leadership like you have. And he, with famous men, renowned men, rose up, and the earth opened up and swallowed him. The defining moment when he stood against the things of God. I think of a man by the name of Joshua and Caleb, two spies. 10 others had an evil report, but they said, let us rise. Let's do this right now. Two great men, Joshua and Caleb, who later saw victory because of that defining moment in their life. I think of the man by the name of Gideon, who is threshing wheat by the winepress and afraid. And the angel of God says, you're a mighty man. And he was hiding. A defining moment when he believed God thereafter with 300 men. I think of Job and all of his trials in chapter 1 and in chapter 2, defining moments. I think of that defining moment when his wife said, curse God and die. And he said, naked came I into this world, and naked shall I return. The Lord giveth, and the Lord taketh away. Blessed be the name of the Lord. I think of that defining moment. We saw Ezekiel this morning, how he was outside the land as he tried to encourage the people, those 10,000 Jews that were scattered around Babylon and back in the land. And then one day he got up and his wife died. And yet that evening did as God had commanded him. Defining moment. I think of Esther. When she's told, who knoweth thou art come to the kingdom for such a time as this? And she looked and said, I'll go. I'll go to that king. I'll go to the king and I'll talk to him. Without arrogancy, she said, and if I perish, I perish. A defining moment. I think of Peter, James, and John as they spent time on the Mount Transfiguration. A defining moment. I think of Paul on the Damascus Road. A defining moment. Some of us in this room, we made a decision in 2013 for good. And it was a defining moment. We have families down here and throughout the house. I saw you and up here that got saved. Defining moment. I saw Michael up there as well. Defining moment this year. Trusted Christ as Savior. A defining moment. We've had people make good decisions to say, Lord, here am I, send me. And we've had people this year make foolish decisions. And their life will hinge from that decision. Tonight, in these moments that we have, I want to say three statements about defining moments. And they could be the negative side. Is what I want to talk to you about. Our fears, our failures, our hurts, our disappointments. The first thought I want to leave with us tonight is your faith, my faith, must be stronger than our hurt. Your faith, believing God. I'm not saying God to remove. I'm saying this year, when the doctor says you have cancer, in a crowd this size, it will be said. You have cancer. And if you're not careful, fear grips our heart. It's understandable. But if you begin to hinge your life off your fear and off your disappointment and off your hurt, friend, you have just thrown away faith. That's why we build our faith right now. That's why right here, increase our faith. God has been in a place where this year he's been increasing, adding, encouraging, building our faith. Why? From faith to faith we live. So that we can see God do greater things. And by the way, when sorrows come and disappointments come, we can hinge our life off of that faith. Faith is the victory. Have faith in God. Have faith in God. Have faith in God for salvation. Have faith in God. Have faith in God for the victory. This year, it's not going to be very difficult to have faith in God when you get the bonus. It's not going to be very difficult to have faith in God when you see your stocks that the company gave you having graduated. All of a sudden, those stocks that were worth this are worth this. And all of a sudden, things change. And it's a miracle what's taking place. It's exciting. Oh, isn't God good? How about when the stock market crashes? Someone need to have great faith and build that faith. And when your fear wants to grip your heart, we must rest upon faith. That's what Daniel does. That's what all these illustrations I mentioned. Every one of them were living by faith. That's why they're recorded in Hebrews 11. Faith is the victory that overcometh the world. And tonight, as there this year will be phone calls you receive and news that shatters your heart and breaks your heart and buckles your knees, your faith must be stronger than your fear. Faith is not some pie in the sky. It's developed as we get to know the author of faith. That's why this old book, I love the old Bible, the precious old Bible. I've nearly made so many foolish decisions in my life. In the 38 years almost now we've been here, I think of Brother Evans, that time I went through the battle thinking God was done with me. And I think about that time that the church doesn't know about, when I was thinking, the Lord's, you're finished with me. You're done with me. Your hand's not on me. God, these people need somewhere. And the old devil began to work on me. I'm glad I had a faith that said, though you can't see, though you don't understand, though you don't like the circumstances, place your faith in God. Amen. One time, Brother Andy Harrell said to me, I'll never forget it. And I tell you, there was no horizon in sight, and I was flying in the clouds of my life. Brother Boroff, you helped me so much in that same time, you don't even know it. And Brother Harrell said to me, Pastor, very obvious you're going through a time. And he says, you're going to have to fly by your instruments now because you can't see anything. And oh, thank God for this instrument, the Bible. Thank God for the New Testament local church, and a pastor comes to church needing church just as badly as God's people. I need to hear the choir. I need to hear the special. I need to hear Jesus is the sweetest name I know. I need to see God do what he's been doing. I need to hear people say amen, just like you need that. I need to watch God move when I can't see. That's called faith. Secondly, your faith must be stronger than your fears. During those defining moments, your fight must be more courageous than your fears. You have to fight. You have to fight. Someone said to me not long ago, I love everything I'm doing right now. I love this, I love that, I love this, and it's a good thing. Many people tell me that often. I love my family, I love my job, I love my church, I love this, that's wonderful. What happens when all those things are not going so good? Why is it the first thing we think about is, I need to get out of here. I need to get out of this marriage. I need to get out of this church. I need to get out of this situation. I need to leave. No, maybe you ought to stay at that Brook Cherith, like Elijah did. Maybe you ought to stay there and let God, Cherith means the cutting place, and let God continue to cut on you that he might mold you. Your fight, don't run in your mind. Don't give up so easily. Don't throw in the towel. Defining moments, your faith must be stronger than your fear. Defining moments, your fight must be more courageous than your fears. Thirdly, and I'm done, your finish must be stronger than your fears. I claim Revelation 2:10, faithful unto death, and I'll give thee the crown of life. I want to finish the task that God has assigned for me to do. I want to get to the end of the line and step over the other side knowing that I finished what God placed on my plate. Most people don't finish anything. I think you learn that at a table with your mother and dad You hear me talk about the place to raise children is from a table. A table is a place where you can teach manners, and a place where you can teach respect, and teach gratitude to mama, and gratitude to God for provision, and kindness. We never allowed one another, our children, to talk negatively about school at dinner. They never tattled on one another at dinner. We always had calming, good Christian music. And if you'll listen to KNVBC.com, during that dinner hours from 5 o'clock to 7 o'clock, there's always good Christian instrumental music. It's generally not keep on the firing line, because we don't want you eating like that. We want you to hear instrumental. Jesus is the sweetest name I know. No, I was off pitch there. It's okay. Got it there. You're finished. And we train at that table. No, you don't leave till you finish your plate. That's why you don't mound it with broccoli and mound it with cauliflower and mound it and say to your two-year-old, now eat all that's on your plate. Mama, you're not thinking. Instead, you give them a small portion here and a small portion here and a small portion there. And they eat everything on their plate. They finish the job. They stay in their chair until it's time to be dismissed. They don't go running off all over the place. They finish the task by taking their plate to the counter and coming back and kissing mother and telling her thank you. It's a complete process. We help clean up. That's a complete process. We don't leave it to the maid. We finish and we start training children to pick their bedroom up and pick their toys up and finish the job. Finish the job. Patch the Pirate says, get it done. Finish the job. Finish your job. Then have fun. But because we're not teaching this younger generation to finish everything, but everything has to be bigger and more fun and more electronics and more keep the attention of the kids, and we're going to go in the car and we're going 7 blocks, so we better get an iPad out so they can watch something so they'll be good for the next 7 blocks. We're going to Christmas. Look at Christmas lights tonight, kids. Okay, I need the iPad. No, we need to look at Christmas lights, not the iPad. I can't make it without Mickey Mouse. We're not teaching that we take care of this and we do this and we finish it. We're not teaching our family how to finish the day because we stay up so long watching all these videos. And I know maybe tonight there's no school tomorrow. Maybe have a special popcorn night. Just a few. I know those things happen. I know that's going to. But most of the time families can't have any prayer together for bed because we're all over, laying all over the floor, falling asleep, watching the video of the night. Or we watch it and we stay awake and then we lay, I don't want to get up, I want to stay here with my blankie. And young boys, 2 and 3 years of age, don't need to be walking around with a blankie. Thank you for reminding me of that, Lord. A defining moment. And those moments will come. And your faith has to be stronger than your defining moment. And your fight has to be stronger than your defining moment. And your finish has to be stronger than that defining moment.
0: I would like you to take the Word of God, please, and turn with me, please, to the Gospel according to Luke. We're going to begin in just a moment in Luke chapter 11. With verse 5, Luke chapter 11 and verse 5. We have an amazing thing going on with this prayer vigil, praying around the clock with 24 hours of prayer and believing God. Our faith is not in the prayer or the motion we're going through or all the people that come each hour to pray, but in the God who hears and answers prayer. May the Lord help us to faith Him and trust Him and believe Him for all things. If you have your Bible open, to Luke chapter 11, beginning with verse 5. The word of God says, "He said unto them, which of you shall have a friend, and shall go unto him at midnight, and say unto him, Friend, lend me 3 loaves. For a friend of mine in his journey has come to me, and I have nothing to set before him. And he from within shall answer and say, Trouble me not. The door is now shut, and my children are with me in bed. I cannot rise and give thee. I say unto you, though he will not rise and give him, because he is his friend, yet because of his importunity, he will rise and give him as many as he needeth. And I say unto you, ask, and it shall be given you. Seek, and ye shall find. Knock, and it shall be opened unto you. For everyone that asketh, receiveth, and he that seeketh, findeth, and to him that knocketh, it shall be opened." If you're in the habit of marking things in your Bible, I want you to mark this expression, and may God burn it into our hearts. It's in the 6th verse of this 11th chapter. In this amazing story, Christ gives to encourage his disciples in the matter of prayer. He says, "The man spoke back to his friend and said, I have nothing to set before him. I have nothing to set before him." Now remember, the disciples came to Jesus in chapter 11, verse 1 of this chapter. And it came to pass that as he was praying in a certain place, when he ceased, one of his disciples said unto him, "Lord, teach us to pray, as John also taught his disciples." They were watching, no doubt, as Jesus was in prayer. His posture led them to believe he was praying. They waited until he ceased. And when he stopped, they approached him. And quite naturally, because he'd been praying, they said to him, "Teach us to pray, as John also taught his disciples." And what follows is not a prayer lesson in how to pray, but a motivation to pray. Some of us learned prayers when we were children. I said recently, my wife was a little shocked when she knew, she thought everything about the home in which I grew up as a boy, but she was not aware that before every meal we prayed. We were not church-going people, but we prayed at the meals. God is great, God is good, and we thank him for the food. We prayed before bedtime. My mother would not let us enter into the bed, and we lived by routine. Strange as that may sound today, we lived by routine. There was time to go to bed, time to eat, those kind of things. We were never allowed to go out into one room or another away from the rest of the family to eat. We all ate together as a family. No one was watching something. I didn't see a television because there wasn't one available until I was about 8 years old. But after a TV came into our home, we were not allowed to sit and watch TV while other people were doing something else together as a family. And I suggest to you, after all these years, you pray together as a family, that you eat together as a family as often as is possible. And when we gathered to the table, we prayed, "God is great, God is good, and we thank him for this food." Those things were enlarged on a little bit sometimes. We were not allowed to complain about what we had to eat. We were never to fuss about anything my mother fixed when my father was in the home. That was a capital offense. I mean, punishable by father. But anyway, we just ate what was there. But we acknowledge God had given it to us, and we acknowledge that God had blessed us with a day, and we prayed before going to bed, we prayed before meals. Those were rote, memorized prayers. And you may not have rote prayers or memorized prayers, and you go through the motion of praying. That's not what the disciples approached Jesus about. This is the classic passage in Scripture given by the Lord Jesus on the subject of prayer. And in reality, he entered into this prayer, he laid the groundwork, and then he talked about these stories that he gave them and brought them to this place where they said, you really want to pray? You want to know how to pray? You want to be encouraged in the matter of prayer? Then you must be brought to nothing. You must come to understand the power of nothing in the matter of prayer. You don't have any options anymore in serious, fervent prayer. You can only run to God and trust God and believe God. There's nothing else to do. Now, most of our praying doesn't get close to that. Most of our praying is just some sort of memorized thought that we give to God concerning someone we love or someone who is sick. But that's not what God talked about here. That's not the lesson the Lord gave. Look at the lesson the Lord gave, and we'll come back to the stories he told. The Bible says when they asked their question in verse 2, and he said, that is the Lord Jesus said unto them, when you pray, say, our Father which art in heaven. Not my Father, but our Father. They're together here praying, our Father which art in heaven. Often this is called the Lord's Prayer. It is not the Lord's Prayer. The Lord's Prayer is in the 17th chapter of John in the high priestly prayer that Christ gave before he was crucified. And he tells us seven times in that prayer that we belong to him. God the Father has given us to him. But here it's our Father which art in heaven. So we're talking to the Lord. How can we even speak with God and expect God to hear us? A thrice holy God hearing us. Because there's one mediator between God and man, the man Christ Jesus. And we go to prayer to the Lord through the Lord Jesus Christ, who ever liveth to make intercession for us. And so the Word of God goes on to say, hallowed be thy name. Not to rush into our conversation with God in prayer like someone with no manners diving into a meal without acknowledging where it came from. We're now into the throne room before the throne of grace in the presence of Almighty God with God the Son making intercession for us, and we are about to speak to God. Know to whom you speak. Grow in your knowledge of the Lord and who he is, of his might and his power and his ability. You're not just asking some strong person to do something. You're speaking to the Creator God. And all things are possible with him. I want to connect all of this to the point that he brought them to when he told the story about these two friends and their encounter concerning another who came seeking help. Hallowed the name of the Lord. Think of who he is. Because anything you ask him to do, he is able, he is capable. With him, nothing is impossible. Acknowledge in your thoughts and mind as you speak to him, who he is. Acknowledge God to him, himself speaking to him and telling them what you know about him. This is in serious, fervent prayer. Hallowed be thy name. And then we begin to ask things for God. Not just things for ourselves. We don't rush into that. We pray, hallowed be thy name, thy kingdom come. We want things on earth to be as they are in heaven. Thy kingdom come. Thy will be done. Thy will be done as in heaven, so in earth. I want you to mark the little word will. Would you please? Will. And I'm just trying to follow the Lord here in all of this. And may God guide me. I want you to hold your place here and turn with me to the third chapter of the book of Genesis. Because we're dealing with the will, this faculty that is retained in a conscious human being by which we have an opportunity to choose. God has given us a will. This is obvious even in the lives of newborns. It is a consciousness that enables us to choose one thing or the other. And what we come to in the third chapter of John is the introduction of sin into the human race and a violation of God's will where man's will be done. It's a battle or a war of wills. And there is no real prayer life without dealing with this war of wills. It's either our will or His will. And the greatest work done in prayer, the greatest work done in prayer, is when we bring our will in union with the will of God. Listen carefully. When we desire what God desires, when we want from God what He already wants for us, if we can just enter in to God's desire, He made us fearfully and wonderfully made. And I always marvel that we are not robots, because He could honestly have made us like robots who just are wound up to do what He wants and programmed to do what He wants. But we have this ability to choose to exercise our will. And we find in this third chapter the only human being who became a sinner by choice. The rest of us in the family of humanity, after our first parents, Adam and Eve, were born with a sin nature. But Adam and Eve became sinners by choosing to sin. And what was involved in that? They give us an illustration that we need to know, something we need to learn, is that we can choose to do what God wants, or we can choose to do what we want. And that's the battle. That always will be the battle, that always has been the battle. What is it God wants? You may think, well, I don't know everything God wants. Well, do you know something God wants? You may not be at the finishing place, but you are, and I am, at a starting place. We know what pleases Him in some particular thing or some particular matter. And this is prayer. This is where prayer begins. Seeking the Lord. Knowing that we're sinful creatures and we need to do His will. You see, prayer is part of our worship. People talk about coming to a worship service. Worship is not confined to a meeting like this. I'm all into worship. I believe that worship is one of the great pillars of our faith. We must worship the Lord. And in our church, we must have worship. We must have evangelism. We must have discipleship. And we must have ministry. And we ought to be able to define the worship, the evangelism, the discipleship, and the ministry. And so, worship is not confined to one meeting where we come together here. Anytime you stop to pray, anytime you enter into prayer, no matter where you are, you're also worshiping. When we think, Our Father which art in heaven, hallowed be thy name, adoring, praising, giving God the glory. That's worship. Honoring Him, bowing before Him, coming before Him with bowed heads. That's worship. And so what we find here is this battle of wills. And the devil said in verse 4, when they rehearsed what God had told them, the devil said, the serpent spoke and the devil spoke through him and said, ye shall not surely die. God said, you'll die if you sin. No, you won't die. For God doth know that in the day that ye eat thereof, then your eyes shall be opened, and ye shall be as gods, knowing good and evil. And when the woman saw that the tree was good for food and that it pleasant to the eyes and a tree to be desired to make one wise, she took of the fruit thereof and did eat and gave also unto her husband with her, and he did eat. They sinned. They disobeyed God. They did exactly opposite of what God told them to do. Did you know that you and I can enter into what we're calling prayer and be sinful in our prayer? Because we do not express with our mouth what we have in our heart. We have a heart not yielded, not given to God's will, not desiring God's will above our will, but yet we make words that are meaningless to God when it comes to the subject of prayer. Let's talk about this. We're taught to pray, thy will be done. Turn with me, please, to the book of Genesis chapter 17, where God's in covenant conversation with Abraham. And the Lord is expressing his will, what he wants. Look at the language he uses. Chapter 17, verse 1, when Abram was 90 years old and nine, the Lord appeared to Abram and said unto him, I am the Almighty God. Walk before me and be thou perfect. And verse 2, I will make my covenant between me and thee. Notice will. And will multiply thee exceedingly. Again, verse 6, I will make thee exceedingly fruitful, and I will make nations of thee. Verse 7, and I will establish my covenant between me and thee and thy seed after thee. Verse 8, and I will give unto thee and to thy seed after thee. Closing part of verse 8, and I will be their God. I will. I believe when this conversation was ended between God and Abraham, Abraham knew that God had intent. This is what the will of God is. This is what God wants. And my life is to be yielded and surrendered and abiding in his will. Now, are we surrendered to his will? Are we yielding to his will? Are we given to his will? If you want to get your prayers answered, it's not just what we can formulate in our mouths and make words and sounds. It is what we have done with our will. What have I done with my will? Did you realize that after half a century of preaching, I know how to talk preacher talk, church talk, all of that. I can elaborate on things, if you'll pardon the expression, just from neck up. But my expressions to God must be heartfelt. His will. His will. Listen to what the devil said. Would you turn with me, please, in the book of Isaiah to the 14th chapter? I want you just to listen to Satan and how he talks. The Bible says in Isaiah 14 and verse 12, how art thou fallen from heaven, O Lucifer, son of the morning? How art thou cut down to the ground, which didst weaken the nations? Now listen to the devil. For thou hast said in thine heart, and we believe that this is a fallen angel now. Listen to him. I will ascend into heaven. I will exalt my throne above the stars of God. I will sit also upon the mount of the congregation in the sides of the north. I will ascend above the heights of the clouds. I will be like the Most High. Now, you and I don't like to admit this, but when we haven't yielded to the will of God, when we cannot say from our hearts, His will be done, we sound just like the devil. No, this is what I want. I will. So, there's no surprise that God says, He declares what He'll do, and He tells us, if you'll go back with me to Luke chapter 11, He says, and He said unto them, verse 2 of chapter 11, when you pray, and we all make an attempt at praying, our Father, can you call Him your Father? Have you been born again? Are you in His family? Do you know Him as your Savior? Our Father, which art in heaven, hallowed be thy name. You see Him exalted above all as He revealed Himself to Abraham, the Almighty God. This increases our faith about what we ask. To know of whom we ask these things. And then we are instructed to say, Thy kingdom come, Thy will be done, as in heaven, so on earth. And then we begin to ask Him, and there are so many things wrapped up in these requests. First, we say, give us day by day our daily bread, whatever we need, what are our necessities, and be grateful for it. We pray, forgive our sins. We don't have a right to do that without saying, for we also forgive everyone that is indebted to us. If you have unforgiveness in your heart, I'm going to tell you, some of the best people I know harbor unforgiveness. I'm sorry. I have temptations to do the same. People cross me up and do things and deliberately try to hurt me. And it's worse when they try to hurt one of my children or one of my grandchildren. And I not only stay angry, sometimes that's just a warning to know that they could be trouble, but I don't want to forgive them. And I can call quickly to mind things that disrupt me. Jesus connects all of this with our prayer life and answered prayer. So what I'm going to do, I'm going to say, I give up my access to God. I give up my ability to pray and get things from God. I give up any hope of seeing things changed as God would change someone or something. I give all that up because I want my will to be done. I'm going to stay angry and unforgiving towards someone. You can see, and I can see, I've made a bad deal, haven't I? Very bad. We must get beyond that. That's tough. But it involves the will again. And then there's a third thing. He leads us and all the things that are implied by that. And lead us not into temptation, but deliver us from evil. Many people have been caught up in evil, and they walked right into temptation. They lingered too long, as simple as this sounds, at a magazine rack in a grocery store instead of going around another aisle. They planned to go to look at something. They saw something they couldn't help but see the first time. How many of you have seen something, well, you could all raise your hands, that you wouldn't want to see, but you saw it the first time? And it's just the lewd, anarchist world in which we live. And it appeared to you. That's not sin. But to make your way back, to plan everything so you could see it again, or her again, or him again, that's sin. Because we had an opportunity to say, oh God, help me not to be led into temptation where I could be tempted. And it's that way with everything. With the gates God's given us, eye gate, ear gate. I hear people say, I tried a certain drug one time. And I was told and warned about this, but I tried it once. And I began to crave it. And it took more of it the second time, and more of it the third time, and more of it the fourth time to reach the grandeur, the height I had on the first time. You know, pray. Can you pray? Dear God, lead me not into temptation. Joseph ran from it. Joseph has nothing bad said about him in the Bible. Isn't that amazing? But it wouldn't be that way if he had just lingered with Potiphar's wife just a little while longer. Just a little while longer. Lead us not into temptation. These three principles that are introduced to us into asking God for things open all three gates of all the things that could come our way. And so, as the great teacher as he is, the Lord reinforced all of this with stories. We call them parables. Parables laying alongside something earthly to give us an open window for better understanding of something heavenly. And so he told this story. And he said unto them, now remember their request, which of you shall have a friend? All right. Shall go unto him at midnight and say unto him, friend, lend me three loaves. One friend to another friend, I need bread. We're asking God for bread. I need bread. For the friend of mine has come in his journey. He's come to me, and I have nothing to set before him. I want to talk to you now about the power of nothing. That's what motivates us. To come to the point where we say, there's nothing I have that's of value apart from God. Would you just hold your finger there a moment? Let me just read what Jesus taught and what the Lord Jesus said. In John chapter 15, he said in verse 5, I am the vine, ye are the branches. He that abideth in me and I in him, the same bringeth forth much fruit. For without me, ye can do nothing. He didn't say no great thing. He said nothing. You see, I want to take my physical energy, which God is diminishing. I want to take my intellectual energy. I went to school about 12 years after high school to complete degrees and all that kind of thing to prepare myself. I want to take any financial energy. You want to take any financial energy. You know, I've been through having to pray that God would give me money for the bald tires on my car when I was a young preacher starting out. And a man told me what it would take to replace two of them so many dollars and so much sense. And my wife and I prayed, and God sent the exact amount with the change in an envelope to the mailbox. But we get to the point where we think, well, I can do a few things. And we want to use our blessed abilities, our mind, our body, our accumulation of anything to accomplish something. But all those things will cause us to sin against God, because what people really need, we cannot provide apart from God's help.

the same place to eat and met his friend. And he introduced me to his friend. I had asked this particular man, the first man, if he knew the Lord as his Savior. I just assumed the second man a few days later was a Christian. I didn't ask him. I'm ashamed. I'm haunted. You say, not a big deal. It's not about you. I am haunted by the fact that I should have asked him. All these wonderful things you're doing, was there a time in your life when you came to know Jesus Christ as your personal Savior? But did you know it goes beyond that? Just getting an answer about salvation? Once someone tells you he or she is a Christian, then it comes to this point. Have you seen God do miraculous things through prayer in your life as a Christian? Do you know God expects that out of every one of us? We're now people who have access to God as our Heavenly Father. We have the great high priest, the Lord Jesus Christ, ever living to make intercession for us. And we can go to God and ask for things that people need that we cannot satisfy. That's what this is all about. So, the Lord explains it. Look at it, please. And he from within, verse 7, shall answer and say, trouble me not, for the door is now shut. My children are with me in bed. I cannot rise and give thee. I say unto you, he's bearing down. I happen to believe, I can't hear the sound of his voice, but I happen to believe there's more intensity now in his voice as he's teaching them. Though he will not rise and give him because he is his friend. They're friends. Yet because of his importunity, he will rise and give him as many as he needeth. Importunity. He just stays at it, won't give up, won't leave the door. It aggravates the man to death. So someone says, well, now, that's it, isn't it? No, that's not it. That's what the natural mind sees. The spiritual mind sees beyond that. The spiritual mind says, that's right. He stayed at the door, knocking, banging, waking up all the kids, waking up the animals. He just stayed at it. That's what the natural mind sees. But the spiritual mind sees why he had the opportunity. Because he legitimately had nothing to give him. The reason you and I may go a little further and linger and pray again and pray again is because we want something from God. But what will keep us there until the answer comes is when we come face to face with the fact that we have nothing. Nothing. And salvation, nothing in my hand I bring, simply to thy cross I cling. That's the record of a songwriter. So here Jesus is talking to his disciples. Now I want you to watch. And they say to him, so we want to be taught to pray. Jesus says, this is not a lesson on step one, step two, step three. Do you really want to be motivated to pray and get through to God, the Almighty God, and get answers to prayer for needy people? Is that what you really want? Yes. Then Jesus said, then be prepared to become weak, helpless, with nothing, and there's no other option. You can't get it by yourself or from your friends. You can only get it from God. Are you ready for that kind of desperate praying? And may I tell you, not screaming and yelling, but in a determined mind made up, we need in our lives and in our families and in our nation what we cannot provide.

0: Only God can provide it. But we won't stay and keep pleading with God unless we realize we have nothing. That's the power of nothing. Nothing. And I think this interesting thing he says ought to be taken great note of. He says, "And I say unto you, ask," meaning keep on asking, "and it shall be given. Seek, and ye shall find." Keep on seeking. Knock, keep on knocking, "it shall be opened unto you. For everyone that asketh receiveth, and he that seeketh findeth, and to him that knocketh it shall be opened." And then let's clench this whole thing. "If a son shall ask bread of any of you that is a father, will he give him a stone?" They're answering, "No." "If he shall ask a fish, will he for a fish give him a serpent?" They're answering, "Of course not." "Or if he shall ask an egg, will he offer him a scorpion? If ye then being evil," boy, that's a hard blow. If you who are evil, you're evil. Are you and I willing to admit that we're evil? That all our righteousness are just filthy rags? Like God has said, "If ye then being evil know how to give good gifts to your children, how much more shall your heavenly Father give the Holy Spirit to them that ask him?" In other words, the person praying now is asking God for God. He's asking God for God's power. He cannot do this in his own strength. There are times that I really believe that I have gotten through to the Lord and the Lord's gotten through to me. It doesn't always happen. I want to walk with him. My goal is to walk with him and let God talk to me during the day, during the night. My wife knows after 50 years of marriage that many nights I've gotten out of the bed. It might be 2 o'clock, 1:30, 3 o'clock in the morning, and I go and I'll come back in about 30 minutes, or sometimes I stay up. And she knows what I'm doing. God has spoken to me in the night, and I want to make sure I write down. You may think I'm crazy, but I believe it's worthwhile to get out of bed when God talks and write down what he says. There are other times when I pray, you will think I'm crazy now. I might as well tell you so you can go ahead and conclude. I pray before I go to bed that God will help me dream of things. Now, I wouldn't put as much reliance in the dreams as I would the Word of God, but I dreamed about how I wanted this building to look before we build it. I dreamed of things on the college property and saw them in my dreams. And wrote, "I believe God can speak to you any way he chooses. Any way he chooses. But I want you to know, none of that will ever happen. And this lost, hell-bound world will go on. And our county, our city, and our community will move forward to the devil in his hell, unless we come to the point where we say, 'Lord, I have nothing to meet their need.' And I thank you for making me aware that I have nothing. I have nothing. Please, Jesus, come through. Come through. I'm going to speak this week, if I live and the Lord doesn't come, to a big gathering of preachers. They want me to bring a keynote message. I'm already saying to you, I have nothing. I could make the outline, the words, the verses, but the Spirit of God will not move, and there will not be a birth of the Lord working if I just go and do the best I can do. It's either going to be God, because I have nothing, or just the best effort I can make. Many of us pray that way, and we think, well, when I get up from here praying, I'll jump right into this. Isn't it wonderful when we pray, and somewhere in the process, as we begin by faith to move forward, God meets us. Somebody calls. Something happens. It's obviously that the Lord proves himself. Some young person we're praying for, we say, out of the blue contacted me. Maybe it is out of the blue. Because God worked. Don't you want to live that kind of life? That's what I want to live. But we must be brought to our nothing to get God's everything. Let's bow in prayer, may we?
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2: God cannot just overlook your sin. If God were to cease to judge sin, God would cease to be holy. If God were to merely overlook sin, God would topple from his throne of holiness. God never lets sin go unpunished. Your sin will be pardoned in Christ or punished in hell, but it will never be overlooked. But if Jesus Christ is still in the grave, that means that God did not accept the sacrifice of Calvary. How do we know that Jesus Christ is the Son of God? How do we know that Jesus Christ was not just a religious fanatic? How do we know that Jesus Christ was just someone with a martyr complex who happened to get crucified and that's it? How do we know that God accepted the sacrifice of Calvary? The resurrection. The Bible says he was delivered for our offenses and raised again for our justification.
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3: Thank you, brother. Open your Bibles to the book of Isaiah, chapter number 5. Isaiah, chapter number 5 in your Bible tonight, and I'm so glad you're here. This is a good Monday night crowd, and I just trust we'll keep working and praying, inviting, blackmailing, kidnapping, whatever you got to do, do it. But bring someone with you to the revival this week. A number of people asked me where I'm from. I'm from a little town of 400 people just outside of Bloomington, Illinois. It is called Towanda, Illinois. Now, you may not be aware of this, but Towanda is an old, old Indian name, and it means the home of handsome men, but I'm sure you're aware of that. But wherever you are, wherever you're from, I want to say thank you tonight for coming to the house of God. Don't forget Friday night. Be here. Bring someone. Friday night's message, When Demons Dance with Delight. The late 1800s, the greatest living evangelist was Dwight L. Moody. Dwight L. Moody one day stood at a certain spot. He said, as I stood there, I could sense, I could feel the power of hell as I never felt it in my entire life. Was that Moody's imagination? It was not. There's a Bible reason why in that one place the power of hell is so strong you can sense it, you can feel it. You say, preacher, where is that place? I'm so happy you ask. And you come on Friday night, I'll explain it to you right from the Word of God. Look in your Bible, Isaiah chapter number 5. I'll begin with verse number 13. God said, therefore, my people are gone into captivity because they have no knowledge, and their honorable men are famished, and their multitude dried up with thirst. Therefore, hell has enlarged herself and opened her mouth without measure, and their glory and their multitude and their pomp, and he that rejoiceth shall descend into it, and the mean man shall be brought down, and the mighty man shall be humbled, and the eyes of the lofty shall be humbled. But the Lord of hosts shall be exalted in judgment, and God that is holy shall be sanctified in righteousness. So I travel across America week after week. I see some tremendous changes area at one time was prime farm ground. Today is the sprawling suburbs of some great metropolitan area. A few years ago, I was in Rancho Temecula, California. The population was 25,000 people. 4 years later, the population had multiplied to 250,000 people. Places today in America are growing and reaching out and spreading and multiplying. But I believe with all my heart tonight, the greatest growth is not in the suburbs of some great city. The greatest growth is in the subterranean regions of a place called hell. Isaiah said, hell has enlarged herself and opened her mouth without measure. Tonight, I want to preach on the subject, the devil's dynamic development of damnation. First of all, the provision of God. Now, immediately, let me emphasize, hell is not growing and expanding because that is what God desires. Your Bible says, as I live, saith the Lord God, I have no pleasure in the death of the wicked, but that the wicked turn from his evil way and live. Paul wrote to Timothy, God who would have all men, that means you, to be saved and to come to the knowledge of the truth. 2 Peter, the Lord is not slack concerning his promise, as some men count slackness, but is long-suffering to usward, not willing that any should perish, but that all should come to repentance. Understand that. It is not God's will one single person goes to hell. Now, what has God done to try and keep people out of hell? In Isaiah chapter 5, the first 6 or 7 verses, he uses the figure of a vineyard, a man growing grapes, to illustrate what he's done to try and keep people out of a place called hell. Look in your Bible, Isaiah chapter 5, verse 1. God said, I will sing to my well-beloved a song of my beloved, touching his vineyard. My well-beloved have the vineyard in a very fruitful hill. Stop there. 3 times, God refers to lost sinners as beloved. That great verse in the Bible, God so loved the world that he gave his only begotten son. Friend, I'm here to tell you tonight that God loves sinners. In the Bible, a young man came to Christ. Christ confronted him with the gospel. The young man turned and walked away. And your Bible says, Jesus, beholding him, loved him. I'm glad I can say tonight, whatever you've done, how low you may have gone, how long you've been there, I want to tell you, God in heaven loves you tonight. He loves you so much. His son died on the cross for you. Look in your Bible now at verse number 2. And the man has a vineyard. He's growing grapes. Look at verse number 2. Here's the key. He fenced it, carried out the stones thereof, planted it with the choicest vine, built a tower in the midst of it, and also made a wine press therein. He looked that it should bring forth grapes, and it brought forth wild grapes. And now, what happens to Jerusalem, men of Judah, judge, I pray you, betwixt me and my vineyard. Look at verse 4. God said, what could have been done more to my vineyard than I have not done? In verse 4, God said, my friend, I've done everything even I can do to keep people from crashing in the gates of hell. Look in your Bible at verse number 2. First of all, the man put a fence around the vineyard. The fence speaks of protection. The fence was there to keep the thieves out, to keep the foxes out. I have a question tonight. You're unsaved, and tonight you're sitting here, another opportunity to come to Christ. Why didn't you die in the war? How come that car wreck was just averted? Why haven't you died of cancer or a heart attack? Dear friend, there's a reason. God has protected you and brought you right here tonight to give you one more opportunity to bow the knee and come and accept Jesus Christ. Number 2, look at that verse again. The Bible says, he gathered out the stones thereof. Now, in the Bible, stones speak of obstacles. Who's here tonight? I don't know everyone, but maybe you're here tonight, and one time you said, you know what, I'll never go to a Baptist church. I'm so happy you got lost tonight and come to a Baptist church, all right? Maybe one time you said, I'll never ever go hear an evangelist. I'm sorry, but an evangelist is preaching tonight. Now, what am I saying? Follow me here. Tonight, you're still not saved, but God has removed obstacles to get you here under the gospel. You might understand how to come and receive Jesus Christ. Thirdly, again, verse 2, the Bible says, he planted it with the choicest vine. Now, what does God plant in a man's soul that brings him to salvation? The Bible says, being born again, not of corruptible seed, but of incorruptible by the word of God. This book right here, sir, point you to heaven. This book right here can change your life. How are people saved? They hear the Word of God. The Spirit of God brings conviction, and men bow their knee and come to Christ. Not because of a preacher, because of the power of the Word of God. We're not here tonight to discuss politics or inflation or this financial situation. We're here for one thing tonight, to tell you how you can know for certain when the hour comes, the hour of death, the hour of judgment, how you can be certain tonight that you're on the way to heaven. What else has God done? Again, verse number 2, a number of things God has done here. The Bible says He built a tower in the midst of it. Now, a tower is a place of observation. The man goes up in the tower, looks out over the vineyard. He can see what needs watering. He can see what needs fertilizing. He can see where the fence is broken down. He can see where there's an insect problem. He can see where the foxes come in and thieves come in. Watch it carefully. The tower is a place of observation. Now, tonight, in Indianapolis, Indiana, there are hundreds of things going on, but I want to tell you something. The eyes of God are focused right here tonight. Why do you say that, preacher? Because the Bible says there is joy in the presence of the angels over one sinner that repenteth. I want to tell you something, friend. If you're unsaved and tonight you step out to come to Christ, the Bible says Jesus Christ will rejoice. God will rejoice. Heaven rejoices. We'll rejoice. All heaven rejoices when someone comes to find Jesus Christ. And finally, again, verse number 2, He made a wine press therein. What does the wine press speak of? The heart of Christianity. The wine press speaks of Calvary, where Jesus died for your sin. Understand that. The Bible, what was the purpose of a wine press? They go out and pluck the grapes. They run them through the wine press. As they do, the grapes are crushed and the juice flows down. On the cross of Calvary, that's exactly what happened. Christ's blood flows down. The Bible says He was wounded for our transgressions. He was bruised for our iniquities. The chastisement of our peace was upon Him, and with His stripes we are healed. Again, Isaiah made this tremendous statement. He has poured out His soul unto death. Every blood in Christ's veins dripped in the dirt and the filth and the spittle on a hill called Calvary to give you, sir, the opportunity to come to Christ. He was our substitute. He took our place. But my friend, if you reject that, even God cannot get you into heaven if you reject the death and the substitutionary atonement of Jesus Christ. In World War II, in one battalion, there were three men who were outstanding Christians. Every battle they led the charge. Their language was pure. Their life was holy. And they were fighting in France, fighting the German army in France, order come to take a certain ridge. As they headed up the ridge, the Germans opened fire. One of those three Christians was shot in the head and died immediately. They fought on, drove the German army back, and they gathered around their fallen comrade. And one man said, "You know what? Marching up here, probably about a mile down the road, we came by a church. Next to the church was a cemetery. Let's see if we can get permission to bury our friend in the church cemetery." What did the commanding officer? He said, "I think we're safe for a while." He said, "You have my permission. Your friend had a wonderful testimony. Take him back there." They carried their friend's body back, and it's incidental. It just so happened it was a Roman Catholic church. They got back, and they went up and knocked on the door. The priest opened the door, and they said, "Sir, we're Americans. We're fighting up here. Our friend just died in battle. Our friend had received Christ as his Savior." They said, "Sir, then we have permission to bury our friend in the church cemetery." The priest said, "Gentlemen, was your friend a Catholic?" One man said, "No, sir, but our friend had received Christ. We heard his testimony. 16 years old, he accepted Christ." The priest said, "I'm sorry, gentlemen. Church law says if your friend was not a Catholic, he cannot be buried in a sacred soil." The man said, "Sir, I don't want to argue. I want to make sure you understand there was a day in our friend's life when he received Christ. Because of that, right now," he said, "our friend's soul is already in heaven. All he wants is a place to put his body until judgment day." The priest said, "Gentlemen, I'm sorry, that's church law." Very politely, he closed the door. One man said, "You know what? If we can't bury our friend in the cemetery, let's bury him just outside the fence." What they did, got their folding shovels, dug a grave, had a service, put a cross up, went back up to fight. About a month and a half later, they were replaced by new troops. Some marching back. Hey, I got an idea, one guy said. Let's cut across country, maybe for the last time, see our friend's grave. They cut across country, came to the church in a cemetery. They walked around the outside of the fence. They couldn't find the cross. They couldn't find a place where the grass had been dug up and disturbed. Two or three times they walked around there and they couldn't find it. One man said, let's go see the priest. They went back and knocked on the door. The priest opened the door. They said, sir, we hate to bother you. We did not bury our friend in the cemetery. We buried him just outside the fence. We've looked. We cannot find the cross. We cannot find the grave. Sir, could you please help us? The priest said, gentlemen, I can help you. After he left that day, he said, a verse you quoted two or three times rang in my mind about receiving Christ. He said, that verse bothered me. It disturbed me. So I got my Bible down, got my concordance down, and I found this wonderful verse. But as many as received Him, that's Christ, to them gave He power to become the sons of God. He said, gentlemen, when I read that verse, I realized something. You were right. Your friend had received Christ. He was already in heaven. He said, gentlemen, I thought on that. I'd received baptism. I'd received ordination. I'd received church membership. He said, sitting in my office right here, I realized I had never personally received Christ. He said, gentlemen, that day I got on my knees, and I also received Christ as my Savior. So when I got up, I realized you guys were right. Your friend was already in heaven. He said, gentlemen, the next morning I got up early. What I did, I went out to the cemetery. I tore down one side of the fence. I extended it further. Then I enclosed it again. He said, gentlemen, your friend is buried exactly where you buried him. But now he is inside the fence and inside the gate. Friend, hear me. If you ever get inside heaven's gates, it's because you've received Christ. Baptism won't get you there. Church membership won't get you there. No denomination can get you there. But thank God, Christ can get you there because He's the living Christ. Number one, the provision of God. Number two, the powerlessness of the church. Look in your Bible. Isaiah chapter 5. Look at verse 13. God said, therefore, what's the wording? My people. That's personal. In the first verse, we read about beloved, but they weren't His people. God loves sinners, but they're not His people until they come and accept Christ as their Savior. Look in your Bible. Verse number 5. God said, therefore, writing to the church now, my people are gone into captivity because they have no knowledge, and their honorable men are famished, and their multitude dried up with thirst. Now, think carefully there. Think carefully. God, look at verse 14. God said, therefore, because of my people, hell has enlarged herself. Put it together. God said one reason hell grows is not because of the liquor dealer or the dealer in pornography or a drug dealer. God said one reason hell grows, how sad, is because of my people. Do you understand that, believer? How you live can cause someone to miss heaven eternally and wind up in a place called hell. There's more to Christianity than singing songs and coming to church. We have a responsibility to live as Christians ought to live. Now, what do Christians do that makes them an asset to hell and a liability to the cause of Christ? Look in your Bible, verse 13. Number one, therefore my people are gone into captivity. When God's people are incarcerated, what does that mean? They're a prisoner of sin. Dear friend, when on the job, things go wrong, the unsaved guys use bad language, you use bad language. The unsaved guys get a bad attitude, you get a bad attitude. My friend, the lost world says, those guys, that guy doesn't have anything I don't have. He acts just like me. He talks just like me. And my friend, because of your inconsistency and lack of being Christ-like, that individual could go to hell. God said, my people should be different. They should be a holy people, a godly people. Paul said, that Christ may be manifest in my life. What a tremendous statement. You ever think of this? Today we have the idea, well, to influence sinners to come to Christ, maybe we need to cut some corners, you know. Maybe now and then tell an off-color joke. Maybe now and then lose our temper. Will you hear me, please? Jesus was a friend of sinners. He never told a dirty joke. He never laughed at smut. He never cut a corner. And yet every time in the Bible you find God's Son, He's surrounded by sinners. Why? The way to reach sinners is not to live like them, act like them, and talk like them. It's to live and act and talk like Jesus Christ. That makes an impact on an unsaved person. First of all, he said there in verse number 13, my people are gone into captivity. They're incarcerated. Number two, he says, they have no knowledge. Number two, folks go to hell because God said, my people are ignorant. Ignorant of what? Ignorant of telling others how to get saved. You see, my friend, why don't we witness as Christians? Hear this. Paul said, awake to righteousness and sin not. Paul said, stop sinning. Why? Because some have not the knowledge of God. I speak it to your shame. Paul said, shame on you, believer. You work beside a man for 20 years. He still doesn't know how to go to heaven. You've never told him. You live next door to a wonderful family for 15 years. They have no idea how to go to heaven. Why? You've never told them. Now, why haven't you told them? Hear it, hear it. Here's why. Because when sin comes in your life, the first thing, believer, you stop doing is witnessing. The Bible says the righteous, a Christian whose heart is right, is what? As bold as a lion. Now, I'm sure most of you have been to zoos. Some of you probably should be in zoos, but that's beside the point. I won't go there, okay? But anyway, when I go to the zoo, I go down where they have the lions, the tigers, and the big cats. Sometimes I've been there at feeding time. Here comes a trainer, got a 48-ounce T-bone, takes that big steak, he slings it between the bars, and the lion, he goes, rawr! One bite and it's gone. Like watching the pastor eat breakfast today, about the same thing, all right? Now wait. By nature, a lion is bold. A lion's aggressive. A lion is the king of the beast, hear me. You know where you find a sissy lion? One place. In a fairy tale. You know where you find a sissy Christian afraid to witness? One place. In a backslidden condition. That verse says, the righteous are as bold as a lion, but the wicked, a Christian with sin in his life, he flees when no man pursueth or there's no reason to flee. Let me give you a Bible example. David, a Christian, fell into sin, got away from God. Thank God he didn't stay there. He come back to God. And in Psalm 51, David said then, when I'm right with God. Here's what he said. He said, then will I teach transgressors thy ways, and sinners shall be converted unto thee. Now follow me here. When David backslid, he was still physically as big, as tough, as macho as he ever was. He was still General David. He was still Giant Killer David. But when David sinned spiritually, he was still big and macho. But spiritually, he became a coward. Why? When sin comes in a Christian's life, it robs him of that power to witness. A year ago last month, I was in Montana. Horrible, horrible story came out of that. There were two young boys, Doug and the other boy's name, was Gene. They were buddies. They were in their late teens. And what happened is they got in trouble, and their parents forbid them from seeing each other. So each of the boys lied to their parents and said, we're going to go spend the night on a third party, and they didn't. They got together, had their camping gear, put it in the back of a truck, last January, head up in the mountains. Somehow the truck got off the road, stuck, and they couldn't get it out. What they decided to do is separate. And so Doug said, I'll go this way. And he said, told another guy, Gene, said, you go that way. And Doug had a cell phone. But you get to Montana, there are vast places a cell phone doesn't work. He kept trying to call and trying to call and trying to call. And late the afternoon, he called his dad. I said, "Dad, I'm up here in the mountains and I'm stuck. Will you come up and get me?" The dad said, "Sure." The dad come up, got the truck on the road, followed his son back in town. Are you ready? 4 days later, the son went to his dad and said, "Dad, Gene was with me up there in the mountains." He said, "What?" He said, "Yeah." He said, "They formed a party. They went up. They searched. And pretty soon, they found Gene. He had walked in a 7-mile circle time and time and time and time again. And eventually, he died due to the coldness and hypothermia. He died alone. Why? He was forsaken by a friend." Oh, I hate to say this. I know Christians just like Doug. You've got a fishing buddy, a hunting pal, a lady you go shopping with, a neighbor right next door, and you've never told them the gospel. You've abandoned them to the world, the flesh, the devil, and hell because you've never shared Jesus Christ. Oh, my friend, if you're saved, you say, "Preacher, I'm in neutral." Hear your Bible. There is no neutrality. Jesus said, "He that gathereth not with me scattereth abroad." Understand that, believer. Don't play games with God. If you're not bringing folks to Christ, Jesus said, "You're repelling people from me." You know the story. Jesus said, "I'm going to Jerusalem, hang on a cross, and die." And Simon Peter gets right in Christ's face. And Peter says, "Not so, Lord." Now hear it. Christ turns to Peter. Here's what he said. "Get behind me, Satan." What did he say? He said, "Peter, you're an asset to hell and a liability to my reaching a lost world." Everybody here tonight, according to the Bible, is a real estate agent. A real estate agent for heaven, I hope. Jesus said, "I go and prepare a place for you." But if you're not pointing people to heaven, you're a real estate agent for hell. The Bible says in Revelation 21, "They shall have their part in the lake of fire." I don't care who you are. I don't care what you do. The Bible says nobody, sir. Not just preachers. Nobody lives to himself. Nobody dies to himself. That fellow student, that relative, that neighbor, how you live affects him for all eternity. Number three, I'm through. In closing, we find the progression of damnation. Look in your Bible. Look at verse number 14. "Therefore, hell has enlarged herself and opened her mouth without measure, and their glory and their multitude and their pomp, and he that rejoiceth shall descend into it, and the mean man shall be brought down, and the mighty man shall be humbled. The eyes of the lofty shall be humbled, but the Lord of hosts shall be exalted in judgment, and God that is holy shall be sanctified in righteousness." If you're unsaved tonight, sir, ma'am, you have two choices. Choice number one, the choice I hope and pray you make. Tonight we'll have an invitation hymn. At that hymn, I'll invite you to come and receive Christ. I'll invite you to do what probably 90% of us have already done. And oh, I trust tonight that knee will carry you down the aisle. You'll meet a wonderful man of God here at the altar and say, "I want to make sure I'm going to heaven." You'll use your tongue. Somebody will come, take a Bible, go in a room, open the Bible, show you how to accept Christ. In that room, you'll pray from the heart. Confess to God you're a sinner, realizing Christ died for you and asking Christ to be your Savior. However, I must be honest. There's option two. Tonight you can lock that knee in between the pew. Tonight you can even make fun and ridicule. Tonight you can say, "I'm not walking down an aisle." But hear me, on Judgment Day, the Bible says every knee will bow, every tongue will confess that Jesus Christ is Lord. You better understand that, sir. Sooner or later, you're going to acknowledge that Jesus Christ is Lord. You do it tonight, you can be saved. You wait till Judgment Day, the door of God's mercy is closed. It's a confession of damnation. But sooner or later, that knee will bow to Jesus Christ. Imagine I become sick and I go see the doctor. The doctor runs some tests and says, come back in a week. A week later, I go back and I'm sitting in the doctor's office and he walks in, got this kind of worried look, and he says, I got some bad news. I said, what? He said, somehow, in your journeys, you've contacted an extremely rare disease. He said, in the history of mankind, you're only the third person to ever contact this disease. He said, the problem is there's no cure. I said, Doc, you mean there's no cure? Well, now, what do you say? There's one cure. But the ingredients in that cure are so rare and so valuable, it takes millions of dollars just to get the cure. He said, do you have that kind of money? I said, of course not. He said, I'll put you in the hospital. I'll make you comfortable. I go in the hospital. I'm sitting in bed reading. 4 days later, the door opens and walks the doctor. His hair is tousled. I can see he hasn't shaven. His clothes are wrinkled. The doctor comes in. I said, Doc, where you been? He said, Joe, that day after you left my office, I mortgaged my house. For the last 4 days, I've been driving and flying 24 hours a day all over America. I've been to philanthropic organizations, medical assistance groups, wealthy individuals. He said, Joe, the last 4 days, I've been traveling nonstop all over America, begging and pleading. He said, guess what? I got enough money, and I got the cure. I said, Doc, what? What's that all over your coat? He said, Joe, I know I'd have to go 24 hours a day, and I took my only son with me to keep me awake. He said, I was in a hurry to get here. He said, about 3 blocks down the street, I tried to make a few on a yellow light. A semi-truck was coming. It didn't stop. It slammed in the car, and it killed my only son. He said, Joe, that's the blood of my boy. But here's the medicine. Go ahead, take it. It will heal you. And imagine with all the hellish hatred I could muster, I take that vial of medicine, I smash it on the floor, and I turn to the doctor. I say, Doctor, if I die, it's your fault. You say, Preacher, you'd be a fool. Jesus Christ has done everything He can to keep you out of hell. But if you're determined to go there, that's your decision. It's a decision you'll regret, not for a week or a month or a year, but for billions of years in the lake of fire. But thank God tonight you don't have to go to hell. That's what Calvary's for. That's what the blood was shed for. And if you're not certain tonight, I'm begging you, come not to a preacher, come to Christ tonight. And let Him save you and forgive you and change your life. Will you bow your head for prayer? Our heads are bowed tonight. Two questions. Number one, I ask it every time I preach. If you, not the person beside you or in front of you, if you were to die tonight, do you know you'd go to heaven? Well, you say, I'm not going to stop right there. I want to give you a Bible verse. Boast not thyself of tomorrow. God said that. Son, God said, don't boast. You're going to live till 12:01 tonight. You say, Preacher, I'm not sure, but you thought about it, haven't you? The funeral home? You saw a body in a coffin. A little thought clicked in your mind. Someday my body will be there. Where's my soul going to be? I can tell you on the authority of God's word, you can know you can go to heaven by receiving Christ. with our heads bowed and our eyes closed tonight.
4: We're several hundred down in attendance tonight. We have our college has been dismissed and people are traveling. And I tell you what, I'm proud of this good crowd tonight. And I thank you as they're coming around. Am I on here, Brother Adam? I want to thank you for 2013. This theme has helped me so much increase our faith. We had 49 weeks of that Bible study on Wednesday night. And I believe it's been for the pastor's sake. And I'm very excited about, we're going to be bringing that down. I'm hoping it's now in my heart after 52 weeks. I'm very excited about next Sunday night showing you where we're headed with a theme for the year. And I want you to know next week when you come, you will receive in the bulletin two inserts. One is your budget insert. We do it every year because January Sunday morning I begin speaking on finances. And done it for all these years. We have more adults saved and stay in the church in January than any other time of the year, speaking about money. Jesus spoke more about money than he did heaven and hell combined. Something important about money. And I'm not trying to get necessarily more money out of God's people, though it would not be a bad thing. But it's like squeezing blood out of a turnip. I think you give all the time. I want us all to live within our means and in a budget and biblical approach to money. And so we'll have that insert. And then next week you'll have the insert. And you don't turn that into me. That's up to you, Keith. And then your personal goals, your goals for your life, your Bible goals, your soul winning goals, your prayer life goals, spiritual goals and family goals and financial goals and all those things, educational, academic goals, what you want to see accomplished in 2014. I don't believe in letting the year come to us. I believe we go to the year. And I'm going to the year all fired up. I can hardly wait. The vision, the goals that I have for my own personal life. Tonight, as we begin here in Matthew chapter 2, the Bible says now, when Jesus was born in Bethlehem of Judea, in the days of Herod the king, there came wise men from the east to Jerusalem saying, "Where is he that is born king of the Jews? For we have seen his star in the east and are come to worship him." When Herod the king had heard these things, he was troubled, and all Jerusalem with him. And when he had gathered all the chief priests and scribes and people together, he demanded of them where Christ should be born. They said unto him, "In Bethlehem of Judea, for thus it is written by the prophet," and he quotes from Micah, "Thou Bethlehem in the land of Judah, art not thou the least among the princes of Judah? For out of thee shall come a governor that shall rule my people Israel." Then Herod, when he had privily called the wise men, inquired of them diligently what time the star appeared. And he sent them, the Bible says, to Bethlehem. And he said, "Go search diligently for the young child. And when you have found him, bring word again that I may come and worship him also." When they heard the king had departed, lo, the star which they saw in the east went before them till it came and stood over where the young child was. And when they saw the star, they rejoiced with exceeding great joy. And when they were come into the house, they saw the young child and Mary his mother, and fell down and worshipped him. And when they had opened their treasures, they presented unto him gifts of gold and frankincense and myrrh. And being warned of God in a dream that they should not return to Herod, they departed into their own country another way. And when they departed, behold, the angel of the Lord appeared unto Joseph in a dream, saying, "Arise, take the young child and his mother, and flee to Egypt. Thou shalt be there until I bring thee word, for Herod will seek the young child to destroy him." When he arose, he took the young child and his mother by night and departed into Egypt. And it was there until the death of Herod, that it might be fulfilled which is spoken of the Lord by the prophet, saying, "Out of Egypt I have called my son." Then Herod, when he saw that he was mocked, for the wise men was the wise men was exceeding wroth, and sent forth and slew the children that were in Bethlehem, all the coasts thereof, from 2 years old and under, according to the time which he had diligently inquired of the wise men. Then was fulfilled that which is spoken in Jeremiah the prophet. In Ramah there was a voice heard, lamentation and weeping and great mourning, Rachel weeping for her children and would not be comforted. Verse 20 says, saying, arise and take the young child and his mother and go in the land of Israel, for they are dead which sought after the young child's life. And he arose and took the young child and his mother and came to the land of Israel. The ministry is great. It's wonderful to be in the ministry. And one of our purposes we have felt in the ministry is to breathe hope into God's people. I don't want us to live hopeless. I want us to try to do our best to breathe hope into young people, into children. That's why since our school began 36 years ago, I go to elementary chapel every week. I want to breathe hope in those kids. I want to go then upstairs to the high school chapel, breathe hope to those kids. Then I come over here to the college and I preach to the college students, trying to bring hope to these young people. I want to bring hope to the mother that's raising a family by herself and to the man that's raising his children by himself. I want to bring hope to the aged senior saint. I want to bring hope to those that are going through financial trials, those that are going through physical trials. I think every Christian needs to live their life in hope. Now, there's much that attacks our hope. And that hope, that when it's attacked, when we begin to feel hopeless, it's a trick of the devil. We've been here all these years. I must confess, when I've at times tried to breathe hope with you and into you, there have been moments I have felt very hopeless. You see, the old flesh is real. And he'll fight you. He will fight us as well. I might be mistaken with this, but I think the lady in the church that would be fought more by the devil than any other lady would be the pastor's wife. I believe the devil has a great attack against the man of God and against the man of God's wife. We're told that 80% of preachers' wives do not want to be preachers' wives. That bothers me. I can't imagine not wanting to be married to a man of God. Well, I can understand, because they understand. They see our feet of clay. My wife knows my weaknesses. She knows my frailty. She knows. She can read it. Now, I don't come home and dump on her all the troubles of my life or the difficulties I face like you face. I don't tell her those things, but she many times can read that. We were talking recently, and she said something like this: there's not a lot of encouragement that happens in your life, is there? Sometimes, no. Sometimes it seems like day after day, the struggles. You know what I'm talking about. You face them too. All of us face those things. But tonight I want to bring to you one word in these few moments. On this message before Christmas, one word this morning, it was Jesus. Tonight it's hope. Hope. I want the young people of this church to know what it is to have hope. Hope is anticipation of good in the near future. Anticipation. Many folks cannot anticipate any good. We look too much at our surroundings. I don't find any hope in this president. I don't find any hope in the Speaker of the House. I don't find any hope in Congress. Just a couple here and there. I don't find any hope in the news media. I don't find hope in those 9 Supreme Court justices. I don't find hope in the sin that has captured this nation. And now right is wrong and wrong is right. January, supposed to go into law. Thank God we have enough to put on the ballot. The governor's already signed it that boys can go in girls' restrooms and girls can go in boys' restrooms. 6 million children, 12th grade and below, they can also share same showers if they feel more comfortable with the girls. What a heathen state that we would attack children. What a heathen state. Say, well, you're watching online around the world, say, I'm glad I don't live in California. The entire eastern seaboard, when he signed that into law a few months ago, entire eastern seaboard without fail said, this is wonderful because we'd like to do the same thing. I remind you, California did vote down homosexuality. The Supreme Court turned it down. And we're having state after state says, let's embrace this. Let's embrace this. We live in a day where there's very little hope. So where do we find our hope? My hope is built on nothing less than Jesus' blood and his righteousness. That's why if you'll listen, I'll allude to something periodically going on in this country of ours, but I don't talk much about it because there's no hope there. You've heard it all week long. Why dump that garbage on you when you come to church? I've not been talking about this health care law. One time I mentioned last week, why would you want government to take care of your health? I'm not spending time on that nonsense. They don't even know what they're doing. That gives me great hope. They say, my goodness, Congress should stay and should work on a budget. We're safest when Congress leaves town. They say, it's a do-nothing Congress. Thank you very much. Continue to do nothing. I believe in hope, the anticipation of good in the very near future. Just think, it could be the trump. The dead in Christ shall rise first. And we which are alive and remain shall be caught up together to meet them in the clouds. And wherefore shall it ever be with the Lord? I want you to notice in this Christmas story that's before us, Jesus was born during a hopeless time. Jesus was born during a hopeless time. Notice what it says in chapter 2 and verse number 1. Now, when Jesus was born in Bethlehem of Judea in the days of church, what's the man's name? Herod the king. Herod wasn't going to Sunday school. Herod wasn't in Bible study. Herod had a rejection and a hatred toward God. And yet, he was born, Jesus, in that moment. I think of how that we're born. Many of our kids and many of our people are living. We're all together living in a time that seems hopeless. Whenever I think about the fact that we have now slaughtered 60 million babies. I was pondering that this past week. Can you imagine? Over the last 40 years, we got married. It was illegal to kill a baby. Can you imagine if we had another of those 60 million as American citizens? As American citizens? If we could have brought them up to know God and love God? I wonder if we destroyed one that could have really seen a change here in this country of ours. We're living in the most wicked time. We lead the world in killing babies. We lead the world in abortion and divorce. We lead the world in so much sin and neglect of children and abuse of children. Now you can look at that all day long if you want, but you can look at it as our Lord did. That's why he came. He came not to call the righteous unto repentance, but sinners. Young man, God and His grace may have just raised you up to be the one that leads an area, a city, a church, or a state, or a country back to God. Mothers and dads, you must raise children in your home thinking the touch of God may just be on our son's life, our daughter's life. And though the night is so dark, and though there's so much sin, and there's corruption, and a reprobate mind is everywhere, we may just be raising the man of God that could help bring America back to God. I guarantee it. There are men in this room, young men in this room, I could name their names, that I have watched. And I believe that you are raising a man of God, and some of you don't even know it. You have that's graced your home. You say, well, my son can't even stand up and say his name without getting embarrassed. That sounds like

of sweat and get red, and I get so nervous, had to speak, and now you can't shut me up. Oh, I tell you what, you might just be raising a man of God. Treat him with care, love him, pray over him, sometimes steal away into his little nursery room in your bed, in his little room at night, and lay there and stand there by his crib, and as he's sleeping away, kneel at his crib. I can remember going to Tim's crib and praying, oh God, raise him up. I can remember going to Tiffany's crib and Tabitha, and I know my wife did the same, praying that God would use our kids for his glory. You just may be raising a great man of God. You might be raising a Larry Evans. I wonder many times, Larry and Brenda Evans, I've wondered many times, church has no idea how much they have helped steady my life. They're just there. They're just there. And Brenda's mother's here. I wonder if she, when she was raising Brenda and Brother Jim, your husband who's with the Lord, I wonder if you knew what you were raising that daughter. Brother Evans, I knew your parents, you're both with the Lord. I wonder if they knew they're raising a man of God. Doesn't mean he has to be the pastor. He may be the chairman of the deacons. He may be the maintenance man of the church. God raises up that great Temple Baptist Church. God raised up a man to preach there years ago, and now the Temple University and Temple Hospitals, they never realized that what God was doing, but God did it. I think of that great church in the East Coast where the pastor was renowned and hundreds and a thousand were coming. That beautiful edifice of a building. They could not find a pastor when he resigned. And they looked and they looked and they could not find a man of God. The dear old black janitor was mopping floors, singing about Jesus. The church knew who he was and they asked him, "We want you to be our pastor." He said, "I'm a janitor." They said, "You're a man of God." And he went to that church and began to preach in that church. And it went from 1,000 to 2,000 to 3,000 to 4,000. And he wrote page number 205 in your songbook. If the world from you withhold of its silver and its gold, and you have to get along with meager fare, just remember in God's word how he feeds the little birds. Take your burden to the Lord and leave it there. Leave it there. Leave it there. Take your burden to the Lord. The janitor wrote that, who became the pastor. Take your burden to the Lord and leave it there. If you trust and never doubt, oh, he will surely bring you out. Take your burden to the Lord and leave it there. You dear parents raising children, you're so privileged. That day is come and gone. No children to go have prayer with tonight in our home. No children to have a word of prayer and say, "Kids, it's been a wonderful day in God's house, hasn't it?" It seemed like we were going to have those kids for so many years. And it came and it left us in just a heartbeat. Now they have their family. Tonight, Jesus was born during a hopeless time. You young teenagers, if you're not careful, you're thinking, "Oh my goodness, how could I ever want to have children in a day like this? It's so wicked." It's always been wicked. Always been wicked. Was it George H. Bush that sent us into Bosnia, I believe? I remember a high school boy, I was talking to him. He goes, "I don't want to go to school anymore. I'm going to quit school." I said, "Why?" And he said, "I'm going to quit school because," he said, "somebody's just a president going to send us into war. I'll have to get drafted and go to war and fight and die. There's hopelessness." Old friend, God may cause you to be the one that turns something around. For the heart of those years, Lieutenant Colonel tonight, they were not wasted. John Eisenhower died last night. General Eisenhower's son, 5-star general, and that great general in the army, brother Lee, that great wrote "A Nation Forgetting God," the great historian.

0: I wonder what he did to help take from his dad, General Eisenhower, who was elected in 52 and again in 56 and was our president. I wonder what he took from his dad of values and thrust in his life. I wonder what a change he's had on the lives of others. Oh, I've not lived my life like, oh, it's so terrible. I'm telling you, that's the day I'd want to be born. I don't want to be born in the day when everything is peaches and cream. I don't want to be born when everything is perfect. Friend, our economy's a mess. Our morals are a mess. Our families are a mess. Our teenagers worldwide and nationwide are a mess. What a great time to become a youth pastor. What a, amen. If I do my own amen, it takes a lot longer. And my mind's thinking right now. I'm thinking about it. Amen. It's all connecting right now. I'll tell you, I still got it. What a great time it is to be a missionary, to take the gospel to the world. What a great time it is to be involved in preaching. What a great time it is to be training people to play instruments so they can use those on street corners in countries around the world and in orchestras and with young people and getting the next generation. Oh, I'll tell you, it's a great time. What a great time to go into ministry and train young couples how to raise a family. I was contemplating this week, Mrs. Creever, I wish there'd be somehow I could get you just to teach in this church before church on Sunday nights or something again like we used to, about just how to be a wife and how to be a mother and how to care for children and how to get them ready for the house of God and how to have a house in order and how to have good meals and how to have a happy surrounding. We had it and we still have it when I obey. Stop living so hopeless. He was born when Herod was the king. What was Herod doing? He was killing babies. Lived during a hopeless time, but he came to make a difference, to give light to those that sit in darkness. I think of countries in this world that have no knowledge of God. I think of those over 1 billion people tonight that would go to bed hungry. Hungry. But I think even beyond the physical hunger, the billions of people that have never heard, and every second to die and go out into eternity. Every second. What a hopeless time. But I want you to know today that we have hope in Christ. Don't spend your time fighting all the hopelessness in our area and around us. Don't spend your time focused on how bad things are. I think if we'd spend our time preaching Christ, singing about Jesus, living for Christ. I love that song. I played it the last two Friday mornings on the live broadcast. Can't help it. I still like to go to Grandma's house at Christmas. I kind of like that one. And I like that. In the hills of Judea. Oh, I wish I could sing, but I know how it's supposed to sound. The lone shepherd watch. Listen to this. Hope is gone. There is no call for singing, but the angels declare that a Savior is born. Heaven's lost echo sweet Zion singing, Hosanna, Hosanna. The whole world is singing. Here it is. The hope of all ages. Three Old Testament prophets, Isaiah, Jeremiah, and Micah in this text right here. All of them saying that he's coming. He's coming in Bethlehem. He's going to be out of Judah. He's going to be coming out of Egypt. All three in this text we read. Oh, the hope of all ages has come. Though sometimes it may seem this old world's in control, he's still the King of Kings and the Lord of Lords. Everything's all right, friend. Nothing's taking God by surprise. He doesn't slumber or sleep. He's not thinking, oh, what is Mr. Putin doing? I forgot about that land. Oh, what's the Muslim Brotherhood doing over there? What's the Taliban doing? What's happening with Castro? Oh, my goodness. It's an amazing thing when you pastor the same church for so long. All those are new boys on the block. There was Arafat. There was Saddam Hussein. And his artifacts are being all shown this week in Oklahoma City. His guns and his royal clothing. And he was in a rat hole when they found him. The Hitlers have come, and then he takes a gun and he commits suicide. They all come. The Khrushchevs, the Brezhnevs, the Stalins, the Lenins, they all come and they all die. And my goal is not to be happy with anyone's death. I remember that night we were together and they said, Mr. Saddam has now walked to the gallows. It broke my heart when I heard that door fall, and he said his neck has just been broken. He's dead. The first thought I thought, he doesn't deserve heaven. No. He slaughtered his own son and son-in-law at the dining room table. Took a gun and killed his own family member. But he's no different than me. The gospel never got to Saddam Hussein. The gospel never got to Hitler. The gospel's not come to Mr. Putin yet. Mr. Castro, Raul, and his brother also all those years never got to him. What a hopeless day. But those hopeless leaders go off the scene and then there's another. God has a way of changing the king's heart, for it's in the hand of the Lord. Oh, I pray for our president and his wife and those girls. Wouldn't it be a shame if they lived in America, in our house, in this what has been called three times by the Supreme Court a Christian nation, and never found out how to be born again? Doesn't that bother you? Bothers me. So I don't like him. What are you talking about? He is not willing that any should perish, but that all should come to repentance. You that would want evil to fall on any leader, you don't know what. That's why our Savior came. He said, I want him to die and go to hell without me. There's a lot of hope today. You might remember, and I close, in the late 70s, 444 men had been captured. Our boys, prisoners of war. Mr. Carter was president. Interest rates had risen to 24%. We would get up on Monday morning early, as many bus drivers as I could find, when we were in the oil shortage. And I'd find bus drivers, and we would take our buses and get in line on Monday morning early and wait for gasoline. And we would wait in long lines an hour, 2 hours, 3 hours to fuel those buses. We put them over here. We put a huge fence around where we were parking them and bought two German Shepherd dogs that had been trained and protected the gasoline. There was discouragement with our United States military. We had not been taking care of them. And I think Democrats as well as Republicans would echo this. In that hopeless moment, God gave us a president called Ronald Reagan. And he stood. The Speaker of the House, Tip O'Neill, became his friend, a Democrat. And they forged an alliance. And Margaret Thatcher, and they formed an alliance with our homeland, England. And that great wall came down and communism fell at that time. And America began to turn a corner. Your flag would go down the street and people got excited about it again. I'm going to do my best to breathe hope into this next generation. Because I might just be standing tonight before the man that God is going to raise up to bring a nation back to God. It takes only one man. The maniac of Gadara in Mark chapter 5 was just one man. But you get over 1 year later in Mark 7, the whole entire town of Decapolis came to hear Jesus. Because as Jesus left them there, 1 year later, they were telling Jesus, get out of our town. A year later, they said, we want to come hear you. Because one crazy man made the difference.
1: I would like you to take the word of God, please, and turn with me to the book of 2 Timothy. We're going to be looking at a portion of the third chapter of 2 Timothy and dealing with the subject of the perils we face in these last days. Just the fact that God would use that expression, last days, ought to stir our hearts. May God guide us and help us. If you have your Bible open to 2 Timothy chapter 3, we'll begin with verse 1. This know also, that in the last days perilous times shall come. For men shall be lovers of their own selves, covetous, boasters, proud, blasphemers, disobedient to parents, unthankful, unholy, without natural affection, truce breakers, false accusers, incontinent, fierce, despisers of those that are good, traitors, heady, high-minded, lovers of pleasure more than lovers of God, having a form of godliness but denying the power thereof, from such turn away. For of this sort are they which creep into houses and lead captive silly women laden with sins, led away with divers lust, ever learning and never able to come to the knowledge of the truth. Now as Jannes and Jambres withstood Moses, so do these also resist the truth. Men of corrupt minds reprobate concerning the faith, but they shall proceed no further. For their folly shall be manifest unto all men, as theirs also was. We continue this thought we find in the opening of the first verse of this chapter. This know also, that in the last days, perilous times shall come. In the last days. Are we living in the last days? What we know to be true, at least what I have come to believe about the Bible, I believe the Lord Jesus Christ could come for his own at any moment. Without any sign, without anything to warn us. As a matter of fact, in an hour that you think not, the Lord of Jesus Christ could come. The trumpet would sound and we'd be caught up to be with him in the Lord, in the air, forever with the Lord. Now I ask this question, are you ready for that? Are you ready for that? You say, I don't even believe it. That's between you and God. But it doesn't change the truth if you don't believe it. It's still the truth. He's coming again. We have his word on it. Think of that. He said, I will come again. Think of that. Over and over and over, he says, he will come again. He came once, he's coming again. And there will be days that are last days before he comes. And then when the church is called out to be with him, when we're called up, caught up to be with him in the clouds, this tribulation we read about in the Word of God will begin. The last 3.5 years of it, the worst of all. If that is going to happen, and it certainly is because God says it's going to happen, then can't you imagine that some of the things that we're going to have happen on earth, thank God, I believe will be gone. But can't you imagine that some of the things we believe that are going to be happening on earth, we could perhaps begin to see the shadows of in this hour, in this time in which we live, in the last days, these perilous times? I thought first of creating a list, but I said, why create a list when God has already given the list? And he's given the list here. I've given it to you. There are about 25 things in this list. I'm trying to elaborate on them. In this list, we're going to read about heresy, apostasy, reprobate behavior. In this list, we're not going to understand one thing if we don't know that there's a fixed point of reference in truth. How can you turn away from the truth if you don't have the truth? How could you be a heretic concerning the truth if you don't have the truth? How can you apostatize from the truth if you don't have the truth? How could you say someone has reprobate behavior, cannot have a decent thought, cannot have a God-fearing thought, if you don't have the God-fearing thought that they should have? So I want you to follow along in the Bible. What shall we learn from this? I believe we shall not learn some things you think you might learn. For example, you're not going to learn exactly when Jesus is coming, because he'll come in an hour that you think not. But we can learn not to be so shocked at the depraved human behavior we witness all around us. None of us likes it. We don't like things we see in our own lives, much less in the lives of unbelief of people the Bible says who become haters of God. But these are perilous times. These last days are perilous times. And so we must stay close to the Lord. Keep short accounts with what we owe. I mean by that, when you know there's something in your life that shouldn't be there. When a thought enters, it needs to be given over to Christ, bring into his captivity. When we deliberately sin against God, and our sin is deliberate, if it's something we omit to do or something we commit and do that does not please the Lord, that breaks his standard, we should confess it, knowing that he is faithful and just to forgive us our sins and to cleanse us from all unrighteousness. In other words, we should live our lives every day like that could be the day when we see the Son of God. Every day. May the Lord find us faithful. We've looked quickly, maybe some of you don't think so quickly, but quickly at 14 of these things. Let's just read through them. For men shall be lovers of their own selves. Notice where God begins, we're to love the Lord with all our heart if we're right with him. Then all the things that proceed or degenerate from that, if we are loving ourselves, covetous, boasters, proud, blasphemers, disobedient to parents, unthankful, unholy, without natural affection, truce breakers, false accusers, incontinent, fierce, despisers of those that are good. And then we come to our 15th thing. Could we pause just a moment before I begin to read the next verse? Would you hold your place here? I want to refresh our minds what we find in the book of Romans. I want you to listen carefully as God describes the depravity of sin. And we see to the extent sin takes us. May God help us. The Word of God says, if you'll allow me to read from verse 21 on to the end of the chapter, because that when they knew God, they glorified him not as God, neither were thankful, but became vain in their imaginations, and their foolish heart was darkened. Professing themselves to be wise, they became fools and changed the glory of the uncorruptible God into an image made like to corruptible man and to birds and four-footed beasts and creeping things. now worshiping the creation, turning from the Creator. And behavior that is called by a majority of people wise behavior, intelligent behavior. But God says these things proceed from fools who became fools because they turned from Him. Verse 24, wherefore God also gave them up to uncleanness through the lust of their own hearts, to dishonor their own bodies between themselves. And sometimes we pause and think, how can people go that far? How can people do what they've done to themselves and to their loved ones and to their own body? And the Word of God says that God gave them up. It's not because God isn't almighty. He's almighty. But He lets you have your will. And if you're on a path of self-destruction, there comes a point where the Lord no longer dealing with you, He gives you up to these things. Let's read on. Who changed the truth of God into a lie and worshiped and served the creature more than the Creator, who is blessed forever. Amen. For this cause, God gave them up unto vile affections. Notice, He gave them up to uncleanness. And now He says in verse 26, He gives them up to uncleanness. And vile affections He adds to this uncleanness. For even their women did change the natural use into that which is against nature. And likewise also the men, leaving the natural use of the woman, burned in their lust one toward another, men with men working that which is unseemly, and receiving in themselves that recompense of their error which was meet. Now, you and I haven't seen the end of this. We're seeing much of the beginning of it. There's just no telling how far it will go. Once, behavior that was unspeakable, never communicated among any decent people. Once, out of bounds for all people, especially God's people. But now, no longer practiced, but applauded and legalized. And they're pushing and pushing and pushing constantly for more. And even as they did not like to retain God in their knowledge, no thought of God, no prohibition of any kind from God or God's word. Remove God, remove God's word, remove God's standard. Because they're behaving with such foolishness. They don't understand. They don't know. They're blind. Because if our gospel is hid, it's hid to them that are blind. They don't get it that God's prohibitions are acts of God's love. But they've gone overboard, beyond that. They didn't even like to retain God in their knowledge. Talk to me about anything but God. God gave them over to a reprobate mind. Notice God gave them up to uncleanness in verse 24. God gave them unto vile affection in verse 26. Now, as it digresses, God has given them over to a reprobate mind to do those things which are not convenient. What does it mean, God gave them over? Someone illustrated this with something pulling on you, like a kite pulling at the end of a string and pulling and pulling and pulling till finally the holder of the kite said, all right, if it's insistence you want to have it your way, let it go. And wildly out of control it goes. And God works to restrain His creation. He puts things in place that serve in some sort of way to be boundaries beyond which we're not to go. But here, God gives us this picture of just giving them over. Giving them over. And then he begins the list. Verse 29, being filled with all unrighteousness, this is the result of it. Fornication, for the most part, is sexual sins of all kinds outside of the marriage union. Wickedness, covetousness, maliciousness, full of envy, murder, debate, always contention, always. Deceit, malignity, a cancer among us, whisperers, backbiters, haters of God. No neutral position here. No take it or leave it. Forcefully, with anger, expressions of emotion and rebellion, haters of God. Can you imagine the Creator God who's not willing that any should perish but that all should come to repentance, looking upon his creation as they become haters of God? Profane, haters of God. Despiteful, proud, boasters, inventors of evil things. If you haven't discovered all of it, let's discover more of it. And go deeper and deeper into the darkness. Inventors of evil things. Disobedient to parents. Without understanding. Covenant breakers. Without natural affection. Implacable. There again, never being able to be satisfied. Impossible to be pleased. Never enough. You can't reason with them. God said, come, let us reason together. Though your sins be as scarlet, they'll be as white as wool. No reasoning with me. Implacable. No bargain, no deal, nothing satisfies. And that's what we're living in the last days. And the Word of God says, unmerciful, who knowing the judgment of God, that they which commit such things are worthy of death, not only do the same, but have pleasure in them that do them. They're not only getting involved in the worst of the worst behavior, they're cheering others on in the worst behavior. This is what God says of the human race once it turns from God. I've seen the most beautiful children, the most pleasant little ones, turn out to be the most monstrous behaving human beings you could imagine. And so have some of you seen this. As they loose themselves to Satan and the world and the flesh just to have its way. And God says, this is the last thing he writes to Timothy, saying, Timothy, I want to give you this warning and this help. In the same letter, he's saying to him, and that my child, thou hast known the Holy Scriptures, which have made wise unto salvation. Now you've got the Word of God put in you to stand strong, and you got it when you were just a child. Timothy, be warned about it. Evil men and seducers, the Bible says, will wax worse and worse. If you think it's bad now, the bad thing is going to get worse. Now, I'm not trying to get you down about it. You say, what a time for my family and my children. Oh, yes, what a time. That's why you ought to thank God for a Bible-believing, Bible-preaching church. Staying close to a Savior who has won every victory, who is the victor over death, hell, and the grave, and has the keys to death, hell, and the grave. And don't ever complain about a church that preaches the living Word of God and lifts up high, holy standards for men and women and young people. This is the world in which we live. I say never let anyone doubt about what we believe and that we have our convictions running no deeper than our compassion. Because all of our convictions without compassion just serve to make people mad about what we believe. It's impossible to love a God-hating world like they ought to be loved without the love of God to hate, to love a God-hating world. And you and I need to keep that in mind. Jesus, keep me near the cross. Lord, help me remember where I came from. Help me to remember that you found me in a pit, and for peace I had great bitterness, but thou hast in love to my soul delivered me from the pit of corruption and cast all my sin behind thy back. I'm a sinner saved by grace, or else there I'd go just like the rest of the world. So let's continue. The Bible says these are some of the perils that we face in the last days. Verse number 4, traitors. Traitors. To be a traitor, there must be a true cause. I never think about this without thinking about David walking upon the scene there, looking out across the valley of Elah when the Israelites were facing the Philistines and they had cowered, trying to find an excuse not to go face the giant. And David said, is there not a cause? Even the king, Saul, head and shoulders in stature above all others, appeared to David like a coward and somewhat of a traitor. There needs to be courage. Courage comes out of faith, believing God is with us. He will never forsake us. But we're living among traitors, not just in big things, but in little things, in everything. We're not talking about Benedict Arnolds who sell out a nation. We're talking about people who sell out a church or sell out a family or sell out a friend. Traitors. It's a part of their behavior. And the Word of God says, heady. Heady. We use that word occasionally about people. He's a heady person or she's a heady person. But it means this uncontrolled passion, almost out of control behavior. Hard to reason with a person like that. They have no anchor for the soul. It is a jungle to them, outdoing all the other animals. Get them before they get you. Heady. And then God says, high-minded. High-minded. When you sense there's high-mindedness in your life, look to the cross. As a matter of fact, hold your place here just for a moment and turn with me, if you would please, to the book of Ephesians. And the Bible tells us in the book of Ephesians, in chapter 4, beginning with verse 1, I therefore, the prisoner of the Lord, beseech you that ye walk worthy of the vocation wherewith ye are called, with all lowliness and meekness, with long-suffering, forbearing one another in love. Oh, that needs to be emphasized in all of our lives. Forbearing one another in love. Forbearance is required today because we're dealing with sinful people. May God give us that. Endeavoring to keep the unity of the Spirit in the bond of peace. There's one body and one Spirit, even as you're called in one hope of your calling. One Lord, one faith, one baptism, one God and Father of all, who is above all and through all and in you all. May God help us. Philippians chapter 2. If there be therefore any consolation in Christ, if any comfort of love, if any fellowship of the Spirit, if any bowels and mercies, fulfill ye my joy, that ye be like-minded, having the same love, being of one accord, one mind. Let nothing be done through strife or vainglory, but in lowliness of mind, not high-minded, in lowliness of mind. God, speak to me and he is. Let each esteem other better than themselves. Look not every man on his own things, but every man also on the things of others. Let this mind be in you, which was also in Christ Jesus, who being in the form of God, thought it not robbery to be equal with God, but made himself of no reputation, took upon him the form of a servant, and was made in the likeness of men, and being found in fashion as a man, he humbled himself and became obedient unto death, even the death of the cross. The high-minded person said, it's my turn, it's my time. I want to make my speech. I have my say about this. But the Bible says we're to be like Jesus. The great call in our lives is to be obedient to our Heavenly Father, to be yielded to Him, to live in submission to Him, surrendered in humility to Him. People like me, because of the position I have that you give me to lead. God has called me, yes, but you allow me to be the pastor. And for all these years, you allowed me to be the pastor. It is something I must fight, that I'm not here to rule, I'm here to serve. I know the Word of God uses that word rule in one occasion about ruling in the church. But the impression is that you don't run over people. You don't do something you do for filthy lucre. You don't make people obey you. You feed the flock of God, taking oversight thereof. It's my responsibility to take oversight. There are times when I must say no. We're not going that way. No! You're not preaching and teaching that here. I could point to places in this meeting house where people have stood before me and said, I want to do this, that, or the other, and teach this, that, or the other in a class. I said, not here you won't. Now that we must have. Someone must be the shepherd and look after the flock. But do it in lowliness of mind. There's a strength that comes from Christ that never comes from us. There's an authority that comes from God's Spirit. I don't mean to say that every time I speak, I'm speaking with the authority of God. But there is an authority that comes with God's Spirit and God's anointing that comes no other way. But I don't want to pattern my life after the world. No. I want to give my best to the Lord. I don't want to be characterized by high-minded behavior. The Word of God goes on to say, we are surrounded in these perilous times with lovers of pleasure more than lovers of God. I guess you're just like me. I never cease to be amazed what people will go through at sporting events that they won't go through for anything else. And I guess I ought to make about half of you mad. Which half? Which half? Let's say I'll just take this half over here. Well, excuse me, I see some people over that are already mad. Let me see. Let me take this half over here. Remember, I'm a graduate of the University of Tennessee. Before I went to seminary, I went there to school. I don't even like people coming to church to worship God. I'd prefer they don't bring up the ball games and the losers or the winners. We've got other things to talk about when we come to worship God. His name is Jesus. Yes. Leave that somewhere before you get here. And by the way, lovers of pleasure more than lovers of God. This goes beyond public events. It goes to personal behavior. And I want what pleases me, not pleases God. You see, that's the thing we must be delivered from. The deliverance from our own self and self-serving and self-desires takes a measure of the grace of God that hardly anything else requires. Lovers of pleasure. More than lovers of God. And here is, I think, the worst thing on the list. Not the last thing, but having a form of godliness, but denying the power thereof. We're dealing with apostates and apostasy, turning from the truth. Some turning from the truth in the root or inner being, giving some sham, some appearance of adhering, but denying the Holy Spirit, not knowing the Holy Spirit, but a form. Oh, looks good. Sounds good. Behaves well to the eyes of the world. Paul is warning his son in the ministry, Timothy, here. Let me read the verse again. Look out, Timothy, there are those that have a form of godliness, but deny the power thereof. In other words, it's either the flesh or the Spirit of God. May I read a verse to you? I want to preach a whole sermon about this, but I won't do it now. I hadn't planned to mention it, but turn with me to the book of Galatians, if you would please. This happens to so many of us. I include myself. The Bible says in Galatians chapter 3, O foolish Galatians, who hath bewitched you that ye should not obey the truth? Before whose eyes Jesus Christ hath been evidently set forth, crucified among you. This only would I learn of you, receive ye the Spirit by the works of the law or by the hearing of faith? Verse 3, are ye so foolish? And I must say, God help me, I have been. Having begun in the Spirit, are you now made perfect by the flesh? You see, there are times in all of our lives, where we know without God it can't be done. Without God it can't be started. Without God it can't be accomplished. Without the Lord we can't have the meeting we ought to have. Without God we couldn't have the church services we ought to have. And we beg and plead for the Lord to intervene, to have our own personal experience with God, to understand the Christian life as a supernatural life. We understand that, and we know that the only real life is eternal life in us. And it's the Spirit of God that's made us alive and quickened us from the dead. And ye hath he quickened, and you hath he quickened who were dead in trespass and sins. It wouldn't be any life at all, Ephesians chapter 2, verse 1 says, unless we were made alive by the Holy Spirit. And then we sort of get in a routine. We learn how to do it, how to get it done, how to make it happen. And we get into this plus this equals this, and we can handle this, Lord. Excuse me. We can get it taken care of. Oh, I know this song. I know this theme. I've got this. We began in utter desperation saying, Lord, I couldn't have a family without you. I couldn't have a marriage without you. I couldn't have a home without you. I couldn't do anything without you, because without you, it's all impossible. All things are possible with you, but without you, nothing is possible. But then we flip the switch and we start serving the Lord in the energy of the flesh. That's what the Bible warns us of in the book of Galatians chapter 3 and verse 3. Let's go back here. So we have a form of godliness. We go through the routine. I can preach a sermon. I mean, I've preached thousands of them. At this juncture in life, probably at least averaging every day, thinking of that. Do I still need the Lord? Charles Spurgeon said there's no such thing as a sermon without an application. I don't know, I'll ask him, I guess, if I'm still interested in when I get to heaven, if it means the hearer makes the application when he or she hears it, or if the preacher makes the application as he's giving it, or if the Holy Spirit applies it and makes it your own, saying this is for you. Or maybe all three of those things happen. I don't know. But it's not just an activity of flesh. I speak, you hear. Because God by His Spirit is alive and working in our services. And He wants to move in your life and mine. I don't want just a form of godliness. I want godliness. And godliness with contentment is great gain. Having a form of godliness but denying the power thereof. And God says quickly, from such turn away. In other words, as soon as you recognize in your life that your enemy, the flesh, as soon as you recognize your haughtiness, as soon as you recognize your headiness, as soon as you recognize your high-mindedness, as soon as you recognize there's no meekness there, there's just some headstrong way, as soon as you recognize you're just going to force it instead of live by faith and do it, as soon as you see that, and God reveals it to you by His Spirit quickly, turn away from it. But we live in a world, the best act they have is religion. The most abundant show going on is religion. And it is the form of godliness, but denying the power thereof. He gives an example. For this sort of they which creep into houses. Let's make that. That's number 20, I believe. They creep into houses. There's a deceit about it. Creep. Mark that word, creep into houses. In the book of Jude, God warns us. If you'll let me read it to you in Jude, verse 3, he says, Beloved, when I gave all diligence to write unto you of the common salvation, it was needful for me to write unto you and exhort you that ye should earnestly contend for the faith which was once delivered unto the saints. He didn't change his mind. He said, if I'm going to preach about common salvation and teach about salvation, we all must contend for the faith. The faith was once delivered, but it must be contended for in every generation. Then we get to verse 4. For there are certain men crept in unawares. How did they get in here? We were missing some discernment. They put on a really big show. They had some sort of power, physical, emotional, mental, financial. However, they got in. They crept in unawares. And God is using the same expression here when Paul writes to Timothy. There are people who will creep in. Look what they do. They creep in. And they lead captive silly women. That's number 21 on your list. Silly women. That's not women running around telling jokes and laughing all the time, acting idiotic. That's women who lack any kind of spiritual maturity, who have no ability that they've worked on to know the Word of God, to know the Spirit of God, to understand what God is doing, who are easy prey for these people creeping in, trying to distort something of God. Anybody that's been in the ministry for a while knows this, that the most spiritual people who really have quick discernment are women who have given themselves to God and know the Lord. If you've been married for a while, you know, you might as well say it and testify to it. You know that your wife can spot a phony quicker than you can if she's a mature Christian woman. That's another reason to build up your most holy faith, to know the Word of God, to get acquainted with the Spirit of God. It's for your children, for your family, for your home, for your husband. Don't be a woman who's classified as a silly woman, immature, small-minded, only concerned about herself. No, don't be that and give the devil a place to get in. Of course, many men do the same thing, but here he singles out women in this matter. And so they lead captive silly women, laden with sins, burdened down about your sin load and your guilt, led away by divers lust. Notice they're ever learning and never able to come to the knowledge of the truth. They're not pursuing the truth. They're pleasing themselves. Do you want to know the truth? Be truthful with me, God. Give me a heart of understanding to know thy word. Help me to compare scripture with scripture and know the truth. Don't just preach and teach speculation. Spell it out. The truth is pointed. It's powerful. It's clear. It reveals division. It's convicting. I don't want the easy way and just have something to say. I want to speak the truth in love. That's what God says we're to do. I don't want to just have a church that's filled with people and beautiful buildings. I want it to be the pillar and ground of the truth that God requires it to be. I don't want any song that's sung that's not true. That's why we made our own hymn book. There are other great hymn books, but we made our own hymn book and we went through every song in the Crown Hymn Book, making sure that every song was true to God and true to God's word. We found the great hymns of our faith, the crowning hymns of our faith, that are hymns that are lasting. And no preacher or teacher of the word of God should be without his hymn book, because we're teaching in psalms and hymns and spiritual songs as we're teaching and preaching the Bible also. No. Ever learning, much knowledge, worshiping intellect. You know, you can have many PhD degrees and have no spiritual temperature. I've met many wise servants of God who never had the opportunity to get a formal education. And somebody might think these are little stupid people, but they're wrong. They never had the privileges some people had. But they know God and know God's word. You better listen to them. Ever learning, never able to come to the knowledge of the truth. He gives the example, of course, as Jannes and Jambres withstanding Moses. So withstanding the truth. They resist the truth. They try to hold it back. Anything but the truth. We say we want the truth and nothing else. May God help us. And you know, preaching about this is not nearly as hard as living this. Pray that I'll live it, and I'm praying that you live it. Because God says we're living in corrupt minds. I see, of course, we're conceived in sin. We're sinners by choice, by conception, by conduct. I understand that. But I see these beautiful, beautiful, open-hearted, open-minded children in some places growing up without the kind of discipline they need. I'm not talking about a heavy hand. I'm talking about truthful things being taught. And the delicate mind and heart of a human being that can be pointed toward God. Crave that for your loved ones and for your children. Don't run roughshod over their conscience. And you're not building a strong person, making that person do everything you want them to do. Teach and train them in the way of God. A child rearing and knowing, Paul gets to a little later. But I feel obligated to God and people to get this mentioned. And then the Bible says, not only corrupt minds, but reprobate concerning the faith. Reprobate. The Bible says that you can get a reprobate mind. You find someone with a reprobate mind and they can't have a clear thought about God. You talk to someone who's given over to the flesh and the world and the devil, and they can't talk to you at all without some dirty, nasty joke or some cheap comment about a woman or a man, if that's the way it is. some sexual innuendo, some sly remark. I've seen many people, and so have you, who look like decent people you'd like to spend time with and make friends with, but then they open their mouths and their conversation betrays anything decent. We are living in a world with people who have reprobate mind and reprobate faith.

the truth, a reaction to God, a receiving and a reception, staying open to God, or start closing to God, and your world gets darker and darker and darker. If you obey light, ladies, young people, your world becomes brighter and brighter because God gives you light. But if you disobey and do not yield to the Lord, your life and your world becomes darker and darker and darker. There'll be no discernment, only emotion, only the world. And you become a part of the peril instead of a path God gives through the peril. I don't want you to become a part of this perilous world. I'm saddened when I think about some people, beautiful men, women, gloriously capable young people who decided God's way would not be their way. It started coming out in their language, and then you see it in their dress. It was beginning in their heart, now in their appearance, their attachments. Their life goals have been changed from pleasing the Lord, going His way, to something horrible. Well, I'm not as bad as the rest of the world. Yeah. You and I shouldn't be comparing ourselves with the world. The Lord's given His children another standard. And by the way, He never requires anything He doesn't enable us to do. Praise His holy name. You talk and talk and talk about the Creator God, and so many people's minds are closed to it. The first attack in secular education is on the reality of God and His creative acts. The very first attack. Your kindergartner is receiving the frontal attack most times about anti-God, anti-creation. Somebody's puffed up and has a better way. And pray. Pray for them. I've said everything I need to say and more, and you've been very patient to listen. Thank you. Let's pray, may we? I would like you to take the Word of God, please, and turn with me to the New Testament book of Romans. If you have your Bible open to Romans chapter 15, we'll begin reading in just a moment in Romans chapter 15 with verse 1. God is at work in a wonderful way in all of our lives, and we give Him glory for that. It is true that I'm standing in an auditorium that seats, you know, thousands of people, but the fact of the matter is, it's empty. And there's a handful of people here. But I don't want you to miss something. I don't want you to miss the fact that the Spirit of God is here. God is with us. He promised to be with us. And God is so great that He's with you as you're listening, wherever you are, listening with friends or family, allowing God to speak to you. And God is with us, and His presence is so near us. We sense the nearness of His presence in this place. And the power of God's Holy Spirit to preach and teach His word and to sing praises to Him. And we're grateful for all of this, to know that the Lord has kept His word, that when we've come together, He's not forsaking us, and we give Him glory for that. If you have your Bible open to Romans chapter 15, remember that Paul was writing to people, he said, who had mutual faith. In Romans chapter 1 and verse 12, he talks about the mutual faith that they shared. And this personal word here in chapter 15, beginning with verse 1, I pray that God will use to speak to you as He has spoken to me. We then that are strong ought to bear the infirmities of the weak and not to please ourselves. Let every one of us please his neighbor for his good to edification. For even Christ pleased not himself, but, as it is written,

0: Samson, the reproaches of them that reproached thee fell on me. For whatsoever things were written aforetime were written for our learning, that we through the patience and comfort of the Scriptures might have hope. Now the God of patience and consolation grant you to be like-minded one toward another according to Christ Jesus, that ye may with one mind and one mouth glorify God, even the Father of our Lord Jesus Christ. Wherefore, receive ye one another as Christ also received us to the glory of God. Now, if you're in the habit of marking things in your Bible, I want you to mark an amazing expression given to us in this passage. And if you'll mark it, I believe God will use it in your life as we try to give some word about it. The Bible says right in the heart of verse 4 that we through patience and comfort of the Scriptures. Patience and comfort of the Scriptures. Notice, please, that Paul is referring here with a plural pronoun in chapter 15 and verse 1. He's speaking to us and says, we then that are strong ought to bear the infirmities of the weak. When he wrote in Galatians chapter 6, the Bible says in verse 1, brethren, if a man be overtaken in a fault, ye which are spiritual, restore such an one in the spirit of meekness, considering thyself, lest thou also be tempted. Paul said, but we, appealing to those who are strong in the Lord, we then that are strong ought to bear the infirmities of the weak and not to please ourselves. Let every one of us please his neighbor for his good edification. For even Christ pleased not himself, but as is written, the reproaches of them that reproached thee fell on me. And then we get to verse 4. For whatsoever things were written aforetime were written for our learning. I want you to mark that expression, our learning. When we're dealing with the subject of the patience and what the Scripture does, with the patience, the Bible says, and comfort of the Scriptures, then God gives us open keys to understanding this. Remember that if you're a child of God, the Bible is your book. There's no doubt about it. The Bible is your book. And we're always trying to gain a greater knowledge of God through His Word. It's His Word that tells us about Him. And if there ever was a time when people need to hear from God, it's now. Ever a time when people know they need the nearness of God, it's now. And the Bible says to us that believe that we're strong in the Lord, that we ought to strengthen others who are weak. God has given us all something to do, all of us. We can get so preoccupied in times of distress and times of stress that we think about no one but ourselves. But God's Word's teaching us that we need to do all we can to help and encourage others. To help and to encourage others. Very plainly, we then that are strong ought to bear the infirmities of the weak. Why don't you make a list of people that you can be a blessing to? Why don't you make a list of the people you can encourage? It may begin with your family, but be specific as possible. The truth of the matter is, we're not living in this alone. We're surrounded by people. We may not have the social obligations and opportunities that we once had, but we all know people that we can help and be a blessing to. Some are growing weaker while others are growing stronger. Some do not sense the nearness of God. As a matter of fact, they think God's a million miles away. But those who are strong in the Lord can encourage others who are weak in the Lord. I think not one day ought to go by without prayer. Not one day ought to go by without thanksgiving to God. Not one day ought to go by that we don't use some means of communication, though it may not be face to face and appearing bodily to one another, but there's some way to communicate. Not one day without communication to other people, encouraging them. And Paul says to these Christians in Rome. We're dealing with the subject of the patience and comfort of the Scriptures. And he deals with how we learn, How do we learn the patience and comfort of the Scriptures? Notice in the very words of Scripture, he says, "For whatsoever things were written aforetime were written for our learning." I remember taking one of the trips of my wife and I, many trips we took to the Holy Land, but on one occasion we traveled with another group of people, especially a group of preachers. And I heard some of the preachers complaining on their Holy Land trip that they didn't want to spend any time in the land of the Old Testament. They didn't want to give any attention to things that were mentioned in the Old Testament. And I thought, sometimes when you listen to preachers, you can find out how ignorant people are. The Bible says that God gave us the great truths that we find in the Word of God in the Old Testament for our learning. Hold your place here just a moment, please, and turn with me to what Paul wrote the church in Corinth. I want you to read this with me. In the book of Corinthians, God speaks to our hearts and tells us what the meaning of the Scripture is. In 1 Corinthians chapter 10, let's begin with verse 1. "Moreover, brethren, I would not that ye should be ignorant how that all our fathers were under the cloud, and all passed through the sea, and were all baptized unto Moses in the cloud and in the sea, and did all eat the same spiritual meat, and did all drink the same spiritual drink. For they drank of that spiritual rock that followed them, and that rock was Christ. But with many of them, God was not well pleased, for they were overthrown in the wilderness. Now these things were our examples." Notice that. "These things were our examples, to the intent we should not lust after evil things, as they also lusted." I want you to notice an expression given here in verse number 5, that they were overthrown in the wilderness. And there are many people who are going to be overthrown in the wilderness. I mean by that that God has us on a journey through perilous things. Just like the hymn writer says, "Amazing grace, how sweet the sound that saved a wretch like me. I once was lost, but now I'm found, was blind, but now I see." And then he wrote, "Through many dangers, toils, and snares, we have already come." Through many dangers, toils, and snares. How in the world do you think you can live in this world without many dangers, toils, and snares? It's not whether or not we're going to have these things. It is how we're going to respond to these things. And we need to respond like Christians. You can't respond like a Christian if you're not a Christian. Do you know how to become a Christian? Have you asked God to forgive your sin and by faith trusted the Lord Jesus as your personal Savior? Have you recognized our sinful condition and our sins require a payment, and the payment of our sin is death and hell? Do you know why Jesus went to the cross and bled and died for us? To bear our sin debt, do you understand that? That Jesus Christ went to the cross and all the billows of God's wrath were poured on the Son of God as he became sin for us. He who knew no sin, he died. God so loved the world that he gave his only begotten Son, that whosoever believes in him should not perish but have everlasting life. You and I have a death payment to pay, and Christ paid it for us. Do you understand that? And there's only one way to become a Christian. And every Christian is a Christian because of his own intent. God didn't force you into this. You personally prayed and asked God to forgive your sin and by faith came to know Christ as your personal Savior. Think of it. You came to know the Lord this way. And we can know the Lord through his word. And the Bible tells us that there are stories given to us in Scripture, events recalled to our attention in the Word of God, given to us for our edification. It's not just to know them, but to understand them. Turn with me again, if you would, to the book of Acts, just for a moment. In Acts chapter 8, God sends one of his followers to meet a man who we call the Ethiopian eunuch. He was a man who worked for Candace, queen of Ethiopia. And God was working a mighty revival, and Philip, the evangelist Philip, came upon the scene with an Ethiopian in his chariot reading from the book of Isaiah, an Old Testament passage. And notice in Acts chapter 8, when Philip had this collision that God arranged with the Ethiopian, questions were asked. The Bible says in verse 29 of Acts 8, "Then the Spirit said unto Philip, Go near and join thyself to this chariot. And Philip ran thither to him and heard him and read the prophet Isaiah and said, Understandest thou what thou readest?" I want you to mark that expression in Acts chapter 8 and verse 30. "Understandest thou what thou readest?" Do you know that this is more than a story? It's more than some event that you're reading about in the Bible. This is the story of God giving his only begotten Son for our soul's salvation. Do you get it? And all these great Old Testament stories that we mention or pass over so lightly ought to be read and read with understanding. Therefore, our learning. This is how we learn. Take any story you want to. Take the story of Joseph sold into bondage, into Egypt. You can read the account or the narrative of Joseph being sold and now winding up in Potiphar's house and then going to prison. And from prison, the things that happened until he was exalted to be prime minister of Egypt. But do you understand? Do you not understand what God is dealing with, what God is teaching us in this story? Take any story you want to. Imagine that Joseph would have said while he was in jail, "Listen, guys, we're going to have a breakout here. I'm going to break out of this place. I'm sick and tired of it." He wasn't waiting on God, wasn't believing God. What if Joseph said, "Come on, let's get the band together, and when the guard comes through, you hit him in the head, and I'll go this way, and you go that way, and we'll escape this." That's not what happened. It's not what happened because God wants you to understand that patience and comfort of the Scriptures was given to his learning. And patience and comfort of the Scriptures needs to be given to our learning. You can't have that without the Bible. You can't have that without God. Think of it. And so, do we understand? It's given for our understanding. Once again, I want you to turn with me to the Old Testament, to the book of Proverbs, would you please? In the book of Proverbs, chapter 4, and the Bible says in verse 5, "Get wisdom, get understanding. Forget it not, neither decline from the words of my mouth. Forsake her not, and she shall preserve thee. Love her, and she shall keep thee." Wisdom is the principal thing. Therefore, get wisdom. And with all thy getting, get understanding. Exalt her, and she shall promote thee. She shall bring thee to honor when thou dost embrace her. Think of it. She shall give to thine head an ornament of grace, a crown of glory shall she deliver to thee. Hear, O my son, and receive my sayings, and the years of thy life shall be many. I have taught thee in the way of wisdom. I have led thee in right paths. In the oldest book of the Bible, the book of Job, in this marvelous 28th chapter that deals with the wisdom of God, the very last verse in Job chapter 28 and verse 28, God says, "And unto man he saith, Behold, the fear of the Lord, that is wisdom. And to depart from evil is understanding." Now I'm back to Romans chapter 15. The word of God says, "For whatsoever things were written," verse 4, chapter 15, aforetime, "were written for our learning." Are we learning? How do we learn? How do we gain this understanding? There are people so perplexed and troubled today, they're throwing their hands up in the air with no direction and wondering, what on earth are we to do? How far will this catastrophe take us? Wait on God. And God will provide for us what we cannot provide for ourselves. It is It is the comfort that God gives. Notice he says, through patience and comfort of the scriptures. Patience, we imagine, is thinking that our attitude toward man is right. It's not our attitude toward man. It is our attitude toward God. Are we believing God and trusting God? Are we patient for God to work? We are living in a hurry, all of us, and hurry is the scourge of our lives. It's got to happen and happen now. It's like a microwave generation. Impulse buying is what people in sales have lived on to get you motivated in a moment for something we don't really need. One of the greatest industries in America has been the storage of junk. The millions and millions and millions of square feet that people pay for to put things in they don't need in the first place. And most of that came from impulse buying. God wants his children to wait patiently on him. And as we wait patiently on him, and our faith grows from the Word of God and from understanding the Word of God, then God provides something for us that the world cannot provide. This is how we learn. But let's talk a bit about how we live. How we live. We're to live by patience and comfort. We're to be strengthened by patience and comfort. Notice again in Romans chapter 15, the Word of God says, and whatsoever things were written aforetime were written for our learning, that we, through the patience and comfort of the Scriptures, we're to live by the Word of God. We're not to live by bread alone. One of the amazing things that should be happening in these times that seem a bit perilous, at least, is for us to realize how desperately we need God. We cannot work ourselves out of this. We cannot deliver ourselves from this. I appreciate every effort that's being made to help people for safety and to deliver them and keep them from sickness. I appreciate all of that. And I'm trying to be a law-abiding citizen. I truly am. I'm trying to honor God and honor what our government has required of us. I'm trying to do my best at that and lead our people to do the same thing. But how is it that we truly live? By rationing? By isolation? No, we're to live by the patience and comfort of the Scriptures. Did you know that I can't be patient without God's help, and neither can you? Measuring the circumstances that creates me with patience, it's knowing that God's on the throne, that he's in charge, that all is well. God has not lost control. The world is not out of control. It may appear that to certain people, but it's not. God's still on the throne. He's still in control. And we have him as our guide and comforter, as our Savior. And so as we wait on him with patience, giving God the reins in our life to guide us, then he does an amazing thing to help us live. He gives us comfort. He gives us comfort. Our comfort comes from God. It's a wonderful thing to have Evelyn in the home with me. She and I have been married for over half a century, and she is a great blessing to me. And I try to be a great blessing and encouragement to her. She can give me words of encouragement at just the right time, and I appreciate it so very much. I think of our dear people. And by the way, when I think about our people, pastor and people, I think we can still communicate with one another. I'm still receiving cards from people with notes of love and prayer. I'm still getting texts from people. I'm still getting emails from people who express appreciation for what God is doing, perhaps through their local assembly, through this Temple Baptist Church, or through some other means, or something I've written and they're reading. We can still be in touch with one another. There's no doubt about that. And we ought to make sure that when we're doing it, we give glory and honor to God. I think about all these young people in our Bible clubs, in our schools. Over 2,000 of them a week. What's happening to them? They ought to be hearing from their leaders, from our people who are leading those clubs. Our Sunday school classes and teachers. We have a Sunday school in the morning hour before the worship, and then we have a Sunday school during the worship time, and we have a second coming of the Sunday school with 160-something classes during the week. Those people ought to still be hearing. There are ways we can still communicate. And we ought to be making every use of every method to do that. No doubt about it. But in reality, it is God by His Spirit who gives us comfort. People say things to me like this, "How you making it, Pastor?" And I give them the same answer. All is well. God is blessing. I'm reminded of the woman that Brother Hagin, my spiritual father, was praying with in the altar when I was just a boy. Early on, God had called me to preach, and he wanted me to meet him in the altar as he dealt with people. And one poor, pitiful woman came to the altar one morning, and she said, "Oh, it's terrible, Pastor, it's terrible, it's terrible." And she went on explaining how terrible it was. And Brother Hagin was like a shocked person. He said to her, "Has God forsaken you, ma'am?" And she turned and just stared at him and said, "Why, no." And then he said, "Well, cheer up. You still have the Lord." And you and I know, whatever's happening, I my heart is hurt when I hear about people getting sick, and especially people dying. My heart hurts. It truly does. And I'm praying for our people, some in such a weakened condition. I'm praying for them. And I grieve because I can't be with them. I'm praying with them over the phone and sending notes that I'm praying for them and texts that I'm praying for them. But I know that God is with them. Let's never forget God is with us. We're never alone and we're never forsaken. How do you know that, Pastor? Because I know the Scripture teaches that. My Savior said, "I will never leave thee nor forsake thee." That's what He said. And I believe Him, don't you? I have the conscious presence of God with me. And you have God's conscious presence with you. He's as near as a breath. Breathe a breath now. Take one deep one in. That's how near God is to you. And you can cry out to Him and ask Him for whatever you need. You can trust Him now and believe Him. He's with you. He's going to see you through this. And then there's a third thing in this beautiful little verse, and that is our hope. And I call it our look. Our look. Our learning, our life, our look. And I don't mean how we look in appearance. I hope I look presentable. But I'm not talking about that. I'm talking about our spiritual outlook. Are we looking for the Lord? Just listen to the words of Scripture. The Bible says, "For whatsoever things were written aforetime were written for our learning, that we through patience and comfort of the Scriptures," that's how we live day by day, "might have hope." Now, he doesn't leave the subject of hope here. Let's read on for just a bit. As a matter of fact, he talks about confirming every promise in verse 8. "Now I say that Jesus Christ was a minister of the circumcision for the truth of God to confirm the promises made unto the fathers." I want you to mark the little word "confirm." I'll say just a bit about it in verse 8. Every promise has been confirmed by the resurrection of Jesus. Everything God said is true. And the confirmation of it is in the resurrection of Jesus. Think of that. Then you read on. Let's come to the 13th verse. "Now the God of hope fill you with all joy and peace in believing, that ye may abound in hope." Not just have hope, but abound in hope. "Through the power of the Holy Ghost. What is our look? How do we look at things? How are you viewing what's happening to you now? Or viewing what's happening to your loved ones or friends or family? When I've read of some of the texts I've read about some of our people losing jobs, I say to my wife, we have to help them, and we will do all we can. Perhaps you say, well, you can't help everybody. Maybe we can't, but don't tell me that yet. We're going to keep trying. Let's help people. Encourage people. I don't want anyone to lose hope. I don't want any child to lose hope. I don't want any child in one of our Christian families to believe my mother and father, or mother as a single parent, went through this and God failed us, because God will not fail you. He will not. This is a time for us to build that patience and faithful life in our children, to know that the words of affirmation, that God will keep His word through the patience and comfort of the scriptures. We learn that God will keep His word, and we can have a hopeful look. We believe with hope. Someone said there's light at the end of the tunnel. There is, and it's not some proverbial freight train coming through. It is God coming for us. He will always be on time. We may get the idea that He's late, but as we're pressed, our faith is challenged, our patience is challenged, but what we believe about God has strengthened us to know that God will never leave us or forsake us, and we'll be renewed in our spirit and strength from the Word of God. I want you to know that we have the patience and comfort of the Scriptures. Let me show you an amazing story. I think many times this is missed. It's in the 6th chapter of the book of Acts. Would you look there with me, please? This New Testament church in Acts chapter 6, the first century church, was closest to the resurrection of Jesus, closest to the ascension of Jesus, closest to the day of Pentecost. They were most blessed people, but it was almost destroyed from within. Not persecution without, but almost destroyed from within. And by the way, if you lose it, during this crisis, it won't be anybody's fault but your own. Because God desires to strengthen you in the inner man through the patience and comfort of the Scriptures to give you a hopeful life, to keep looking to the Lord. But this church was attacked from the inside. And perhaps in an unlikely way, maybe in a likely way, there were arguments breaking out among the widows. There's no problem like family problems, and there's no joy like family joy. But in a church, you can have some serious problems when the women get bent out of sorts. Excuse me, ladies. Just make sure you're not one. Excuse me. But they're arguing about who's getting better care, and the church is suffering. It's just about to tear up. Off to a great start early on. Marvelous blessings. Many saved. But it's about to tear up. About to blow up. In Acts chapter 6, the Word of God says, in those days, when the number of the disciples was multiplied, there arose a murmuring of the Grecians against the Hebrews because their widows were neglected in the daily ministration. Then the 12 called the multitude of the disciples unto them and said, it is not reason that we should leave the word of God and serve tables. Wherefore, brethren, look ye out among you, 7 men of honest report, full of the Holy Ghost and wisdom, whom we may appoint over this business. But we will give ourselves continually to prayer and to the ministry of the word. Most of us say, well, this is the beginning of the servant deacon there to assist the preachers and help them. But notice carefully what God did in using this explosion. And I think this is the secret of understanding that I'm trying to get across in this message. The Lord used this crisis to help them rediscover something. And that rediscovery brought them back to the Word of God and prayer. So, what was the real issue? Didn't have enough workers? Some widows liked better than other widows? What was the real issue? Obvious to me, I trust to you, they'd gotten so busy with everything, they missed the main thing. Are you hearing me? Are you understanding what I'm saying? They had gotten so intensely involved in everything, ministry-wise, they neglected the main thing, the Word of God and prayer. And this issue brought them back to the Word of God and prayer. Paul is writing to the Christians in Rome and saying to them, "For whatsoever things were written aforetime were written for our learning, that we through patience and comfort of the Scriptures might have hope." If the hope's not there like it ought to be, something's happened to the patience and comfort of the Scriptures. If patience and comfort's not there like it ought to be, something's happened to the Scriptures and our use of the Scriptures. Let's just stop. Wherever you are, as a part of the local assembly that we refer to as the Temple Baptist Church, and for all the wonderful people who are watching, listening, and praying for the Temple Baptist Church and for the Crown College, I'm going to ask you a question. Have we learned anything yet? Well, we've learned that the building's not the church. We've learned that the church can meet without getting here, though I'm so excited about getting back together when all this allows that. What have we learned? We've learned that the Word of God cannot be bound. You can't box it up and limit it. There are people from all over the world who are watching and listening right now, and they will write us and tell us that God spoke to their heart. People that would not be watching and listening and praying if it were not for the dilemma that we're in that says we can't meet publicly. So what is it God is doing? He's bringing us back to the reminder of His power and what He does in our lives through the patience and comfort of the Scripture as we trust Him with all things, and He comforts us by His Spirit and by His Word, and gives us hope that we're not orphans, we're not alone. You may be sequestered somewhere to a house or a room because of illness, but you're not alone. God is with you. He is with you. And we have the patience and comfort of the Scriptures that brings hope. Even in the early first century church, God allowed something to happen that brought His leaders and His people back to the simplicity that was in Christ, to get back to the main thing and make the main thing the main thing. And that's at least one of the great things that we need to get out of this. Make some goals for yourself about the Word of God. Make some goals for yourself about reading portions of the Word of God. Don't live a day without it, but set some goals. Are you going to finish the Psalms or finish the Proverbs? Are you going to finish the Gospel according to John? Are you going to read through the book of Genesis? Are you going to read the New Testament? Make some goals from the Scripture. It'll bring you back to patience, because that faith that you need to wait on God comes from the Word of God. Reading about how God broke through in others' lives, and He'll break through in yours and mine. And then it'll bring a comfort that only God can give. People can't give it to you, but God can give you. You'll have a peace of mind that's so desperately needed. You know, in America, before we ever dealt with COVID-19, before we ever dealt with this virus, over 1 million people in America planned their suicide every year. Over 10 million planned it. Over 1 million had a plan, a detailed plan. And the suicide prevention people tell us that 50,000, right at 50,000, succeeded in taking their own lives. That's before all of this. I just want to encourage people. God is your helper. He's your hope. He's your strength. He not only is accessible and available to you, he's after you. He's seeking you. Just as surely as Jesus Christ said in Luke chapter 19 and verse 10, for the Son of Man has come to seek and to save that which was lost. Christ is seeking after you right now where you are. Christ is seeking after you. He's seeking you today. Look to him. You say, my faith is weak. Just express what faith you have. Look to him. Believe him. Look to him. And find in him the comfort that only he can give. From his word, God is speaking. Some of you don't know the Lord Jesus as your Savior. Truly don't know him. May be religious, but lost. He's coming to you now by his Spirit, knocking on your heart's door. Open the door and let him in. Ask God to forgive your sin, and by faith, trust the Lord Jesus as your personal Savior. And some of you are professing Christians, but you're not living like it. You're about to worry yourself to death, fretting over everything. While we have a Heavenly Father who knows all things, and has promised to take care of us. Believe him. Lean on him. Let him do what he desires to do for you. To come to you. And through the comfort, the patience and comfort of the scriptures, give you what you need today. Would you bow with me in prayer? Let's pray. Heavenly Father, please take your word and speak to us. And for those who are trusting you now as their Savior, may they come out for you right now. May they come out strong for you, to believe you, to trust you, to take the compassionate stand for you. Even if they can't meet someone publicly, they can send a text to someone, write someone, email someone and say, I've given my heart to Jesus Christ as my Savior today. Bless and guide and help them. And we pray that those of us who are finding our strength in thee, we may say we're strong. We know we're not what we ought to be, but we're strong. Help us to help the weak. To reach out with loving concern. To list their names and pray for them, then contact them. Let them know that we care. We're here in your name, Lord Jesus, to minister to them.
1: I would like for you to take the Word of God, please, and turn with me in the Old Testament to the book of Isaiah, the 6th chapter. And we'll begin reading with verse 1 in Isaiah chapter 6 and verse 1. All of us have a philosophy for life. We all have developed some way of thinking about life. Those of us who are Christians, and I trust I'm speaking to everyone in this audience, must realize that our philosophy, what we think about life and how we behave in our lives, ought to grow out of our theology. It ought to come out of what we know about God. This is the only way that the Lord wants it to be done. If you develop some philosophy for life and then try to make your theology match it, you're going to create real problems for yourself and everyone else who knows you or seeks to follow you. Our philosophy must grow out of our theology, what we know about God. We say that our theology is biblical because everything we know about our God, He reveals to us in His Word. This Bible is the revelation of God to us. Every man who's ever lived knows there's a God by conscience and creation. If he denies the existence of God, he's working against his own creation, his own conscience, and working against what God has testified in creation. But he does not know what that God is truly like without someone telling him from God's word, and without that man reading in God's word what God has told us of himself in his word, the Bible. And of course, in the Lord Jesus Christ, we see dwelling all the fullness of the Godhead bodily. And we have 66 wonderful books in this book. Each of them is about God. What does the book of Genesis tell us about God? The book of Exodus tells us about God. The book of Leviticus tells us about God. The book of Numbers tells us about God. The book of Deuteronomy tells us about God. All of these books tell us something about God, so that we put all 66 of them together, we get the complete written revelation of what God wants us to know about himself. It's not everything God knows, but it's everything God wants us to know about him as he reveals himself in his word. God makes no attempt to prove that he exists. He simply reveals to us the God who does exist in his word. The Bible says in Isaiah chapter 6, beginning with verse 1, "In the year that King Uzziah died, I saw also the Lord sitting upon a throne, high and lifted up, and his train filled the temple. Above it stood the seraphims. Each one had six wings. With twain he covered his face, and with twain he covered his feet, and with twain he did fly. And one cried unto another and said, Holy, holy, holy is the Lord of hosts. The whole earth is full of his glory. And the posts of the door moved at the voice of him that cried, and the house was filled with smoke. Then said I, Woe is me, for I am undone, because I am a man of unclean lips, and I dwell in the midst of a people of unclean lips. For mine eyes have seen the King, the Lord of hosts. Then flew one of the seraphims unto me, having a live coal in his hand, which he had taken with the tongs from off the altar. And he laid it upon my mouth and said, Lo, this hath touched thy lips, and thine iniquity is taken away, and thy sin purged. Also I heard the voice of the Lord saying, Whom shall I send, and who will go for us? Then said I, Here am I, send me." If you're in the habit of marking things in your Bible, I want you to mark an expression, if you would please, found in the very first verse. The Lord, high and lifted up. The Lord, high and lifted up. Often we speak of great men. We really should be speaking about our great God. And the men who have blessed us and been a blessing, the men like Dr. Rice, Dr. Hudson, and others through the years who have been a tremendous encouragement and blessing to us. Men like Dr. Lee Robertson are men who have seen this God, this Lord, high and lifted up. Everything in life, everything we do, everything we believe, everything we engage in, everything we give our lives to is directly connected to our vision of God. Dr. Robertson is famous for saying, everything rises or falls on leadership. But we also understand that leadership rises or falls on our vision of God. If our vision of God is what it ought to be, then our leadership will be what it ought to be. If our vision of God is not what it ought to be, then our leadership will not be what it ought to be. Often we say, there's something I don't like. There's some sound in music I don't like. There's something we don't want in our churches. And say, that's something that I don't want any part of. But that's not the real problem. The real problem is, have not people lost their vision of God, the Lord, high, holy, exalted, and lifted up? They could never do things like that. The Bible says God created man in his image. What we see happening before our very eyes is man creating God in his image. And we create a God that we can deal with and put in our pocket and pull out when we want to pull him out. We can use him when we desire to use him. We can get from him what we want from him. The whole idea about prayer is what we can get from God instead of hearing God, and what we can pray for the Lord. We have it all reversed. The Bible teaches us that it all begins with God. Everything begins with God. Prayer begins with God. Soul winning begins with God. The worship service in our church begins with God. As a matter of fact, every hymn we begin with should be about God, not about what we do. We should not start the service with "We'll work till Jesus comes." We should start the meeting with "My hope is built on nothing less than Jesus' blood and righteousness." We should talk about our God and praise our God and thank our God for who He is and what He's done for us. And then we should talk about what we're going to do for the Lord. Everything depends on our Lord, high, holy, exalted, and lifted up. You have a big God or a little God? Donald Gray Barnhouse, the famous Presbyterian preacher, as a young man went back to Princeton Seminary to speak in chapel. And one of the great theologians, who happened to be one of his teachers when he was there, came to hear him speak, Robert Dick Wilson. And Professor Wilson said after the chapel service had concluded, "I won't be back to hear you again." And Barnhouse thought he'd done something terribly wrong. And he said, "May I ask why?" And he said, "I come to hear my students to find out if their God is a big God or a little God. When I find out that their God is a big God, then I know that everything else about their lives and ministry will care for itself." I want to give you this thesis that everything we do, everything we are, everything we engage in, everything is affected by our vision of God. The high, holy, lifted up Lord of the Bible. The Bible says when God spoke to Moses through that burning bush, the first type of the nation of Israel, persecuted but not consumed, that Moses came back. And Moses told the people about that God in Exodus chapter 4. The Bible says that Moses and Aaron went and gathered together all the elders of Israel. And Aaron spake all the words which the Lord had spoken unto Moses and did the signs in the sight of the people. And the people believed, and when they had heard that the Lord had visited the children of Israel and that He had looked upon their affliction, then they bowed their heads and worshiped. Think of that. They didn't say, "Let's run and do something." When Moses told them about God, they bowed their heads and worshiped. Even if the President of the United States walked in this audience, we'd all stand to our feet and applaud. At least I hope we would. I'm praying for him. I'm praying that he'll be reelected. And I know you feel the same way, but what we need in America is not a political revival. We need a spiritual revival. But if the Lord Jesus Christ made His appearance here, we wouldn't stand to our feet. We'd fall on our faces. We'd bow our heads and fall on our faces and worship God. Often we satisfy ourselves as preachers talking about what's wrong with the world, and we have our litany of sermons we go through about everything that we don't like about America, and we feel like this world has hurt our church. But we're all wrong. The world has not hurt the church. The church has hurt the world. I want to show you something from an Old Testament prophet before we come back here. From the book of Hosea chapter 4, if you'll turn there please, in verse 1. The Bible says, "Hear the word of the Lord, ye children of Israel. For the Lord hath a controversy with the inhabitants of the land, because there is no truth, nor mercy, nor knowledge of God in the land." I want to stop to ask you a question. Where is the truth? Where is the truth supposed to come from to get into our land? Well, the Bible says that the New Testament church, this local assembly of baptized believers, is the pillar and ground of the truth. If you see something out there and you say, "Well, they're going on in darkness," why? Why? It's our responsibility to get the truth to them. The Bible says, "By swearing and lying and killing and stealing and committing adultery and breaking out and blood toucheth blood, therefore shall the land mourn, and everyone that dwelleth therein shall languish with the beast of the field, with the fowls of the heaven, yea, the fish of the sea also shall be taken away. Yet let no man strive nor reprove another, for thy people are as they that strive with the priest. Therefore shalt thou fall in the day, and the prophet also shall fall with thee in the night. And I will destroy thy mother." Whatever's producing this, whatever's bringing this about, wherever it's coming from, your mother, I'm going to destroy your mother. I'm going right to the source. My people are destroyed for lack of knowledge. Because thou hast rejected knowledge, I will also reject thee, that thou shalt be no priest to me. Seeing thou hast forgotten the law of thy God, I also will forget thy children. God says, do you understand that what you do with me and my word determines what I do with you and your children? I say to you that the church is hurting the world by withholding from the world the vision of God that we should be seeing to tell them what our God is truly like. He is high and lifted up. Before Him we bow our heads and fall on our faces. He is high and exalted. Our vision of God. Would you write it down? Our vision of God. That's where we must begin. Our vision of God. Our vision of God will serve as the discerning process for everything else we do. See, our Lord is a consuming fire. And our God is a God from whose light, who is light. Our God, this consuming fire, helps us to understand everything else. We often talk about man-centered and Christ-centered. The truth of the matter is, as a matter of fact, I've been hearing everything about what you and I want to hear since I've gotten here. Every preacher I've heard has preached against drama, preached against two or three preachers against screens and preaching all things. Why do we even say those things? What do we understand about those things? What is it really about? Is it about contemporary music? Is it about those kinds of things? Absolutely not. Absolutely not. And I appreciate all the brethren, everything they said, it's encouragement, help me. You see, in the presence of a holy God, when we see Him high and holy, exalted, lifted up, when our vision of God is what it ought to be, then we see everything for what it ought to be. It all begins with God. And you go to some places and see people the way they dress in a so-called worship service, and you see them singing songs they say are Christian, and you wonder why they're doing it. They're doing it because somebody lost sight of who God is. In the presence of a holy God, high, exalted, and lifted up, that couldn't be done. It's because they've recreated God in their image. And they brought Him down low. Then they can behave like that in the presence of that kind of God. Oh, but if they'd met the God Moses met in the desert, they'd be on their faces and taking their shoes off. If they'd met the God Joshua met when he was about to take Jericho, they'd be on their faces with their shoes off. You see, the great heart of the issue is that we have lost sight of who God truly is. High, holy, exalted up. You see, it all begins with God. It all begins with God. Look what the Bible says. When a church has a vision of the Lord as He is, then they can do what God wants them to do. But only as they have a vision of God. If you're having trouble with anything, trouble deciding, trouble discerning, it all has to do with who God is. The Lord clears that. I want you to write this down. The clearer our vision of God, the clearer everything else will be. And you start trying to clear up everything else without having a clear vision of God, it just all gets confusing. Young people are trying to find a church where they can relax. They're trying to find a place where they can be at ease. They can be themselves. Not just young people, lots of people. In a church like the church I pastor, we have people like that come and go. As a matter of fact, there's probably a dozen churches in our area that couldn't exist if they didn't have our members in them. We all know how that is. We all know how that is. And by the way, some of them have gone to good places and they're serving God faithfully, and I'm very happy about that. Some of them aren't in those kind of places. You see, we all go through these things. But the clearer our vision of God, the clearer everything else is. Imagine this. Imagine someone saying, I believe that Jesus Christ is co-equal, co-existent, eternally existent with God the Father and God the Holy Spirit. I believe that Jesus Christ is the Creator God. I believe that Jesus Christ, according to the Word of God, spoke the worlds into existence. I believe that Jesus Christ, the Jesus of the New Testament, is the same as the Jehovah of the old. I believe when Moses saw him who is invisible, he saw the Lord Jesus Christ, who is eternal God in the person of God's Son. I believe that Jesus Christ is God. And God became man without ceasing to be God. He was robed in flesh to go to Calvary and bleed and die for my sins, to be buried in a borrowed tomb and come forth from the grave alive forevermore. And by his power he came forth bodily from the grave. And our God arose from the grave, ascended to heaven. He ever liveth on the right hand of the Father, making intercession for us. Jesus Christ is God. Amen. Now, if you don't believe that, you can't be saved.

what is necessary to be a Christian and then say they would not follow God Himself in the person of His Son, the Lord Jesus. We have all kinds of discipleship programs, and I'm happy about all. We have ours. I've written a book just to teach people, to have Timothy teams to teach people. But you know, it's not about going through courses and getting certificates and finishing a course. It's simply about seeing the Lord and following the Lord Jesus Christ. It is God, high, holy, exalted, and lifted up. You hear something sometimes that's a little strange. It does something to your spirit. And you wonder, what's wrong here? What's wrong is the nearer you get to God and seeing God for who He is, high and lifted up, the clearer you understand everything else. When these people who say they're Christians are running off somewhere where they want it different, what they're doing, they're taking the man-centered approach instead of the Christ-centered approach. And may God help us. You say, how can I deal with that? Get a vision of God yourself. The man is a blessing. The woman is a blessing. The father is the father ought to be. The mother is the mother she ought to be. The young preacher is the preacher ought to be. The Sunday school teacher, the Sunday school teacher ought to be. The bus worker they ought to be. These are all people who see the Lord high, holy, exalted, and lifted up. I want you to write this down. We serve God because of, not in order to. People don't understand that. But we serve the Lord because of what He has done for us and because of who He is. Not to try to get something from God. I'm motivated because of who God is and what God has done for me. And I serve the Lord with freedom. I'm as free as a bird. You never saw a bird fly any freer than I'm feeling in my heart. I'm free in Jesus Christ to do anything God wants me to do. I'm free. Hallelujah. Thank God. I'm free to obey Him, free to please Him, free to do anything in His will. I don't feel like I'm in bondage. I'm not doing what I do for God to get somebody's merit. I serve the Lord because of what He's done for me and because of who He is. I serve the Lord because of, not in order to. Look what the Bible says in Isaiah chapter 45 before we go back to the sixth chapter. The Lord speaks of Himself, and He says in verse 18, "For thus saith the Lord that created the heavens, God Himself that formed the earth and made it. He hath established it. He created it not in vain. He formed it to be inhabited. I am the Lord, and there is none else. I have not spoken in secret in a dark place of the earth. I said not unto the seed of Jacob, seek ye me in vain. I, the Lord, speak righteousness. I declare things that are right. Assemble yourselves and come. Draw near together. Ye that are escaped of the nations, they have no knowledge, that have set up the wood of their graven image and pray unto a God that cannot save. Tell ye and bring them near. Yea, let them take counsel together. Who hath declared this from ancient time? Who hath told it from that time? Have not I the Lord, and there is no God else beside me? A just God and a Savior. There's none beside me. Look unto me and be ye saved, all the ends of the earth. For I am God and there is none else. I have sworn to myself, the word is gone out of my mouth in righteousness and shall not return, that unto me every knee shall bow and every tongue shall swear. He said, I am God and there is none else. I want to ask you something. How big is your God? People talk about folks' faith. Look, faith is defined in Hebrews chapter 12. It's described in Hebrews chapter 11 as the substance of things hoped for, the evidence of things not seen. It's defined in Hebrews chapter 12, looking unto Jesus. Looking unto Jesus. When you see God for who He is, when our vision of God is right, then you're going to believe that God can do all things. It's not about finding what we ought to do out there. It's finding what we ought to do when we see the Lord high, exalted, and lifted up. That's what it's about. Do you see Him holy, exalted, high, and lifted up? May God help us here. May God help us. Isaiah chapter 6, a troubled prophet, this messianic messenger, goes into the temple. In the year that King Uzziah died, I saw also the Lord sitting upon a throne. I love that. Circle that.

word throne. Look, the reins of the world, the reins of the universe are still in God's hands. He hasn't gotten shaky at all. It doesn't really make any difference who wins the presidency of the United States. God is still on the throne. When Bill Clinton was elected for a second term, I think some Christians thought the Lord was on vacation. God is still on the throne. He saw him seated, not scrambling about. Seated upon a throne, high and lifted up. And his train filled the temple. That train was what a king would wear. And the longer the train, the more royal and regal the king. Isaiah says, I see the Lord, and his train is like nothing I've never seen. It completely fills the temple. And the Bible says above it stood seraphims, the only time it's used. This seraph is the singular, seraphims the plural. Seraphims, each one had six wings, with twain he covered his face. Think of that. Not to look upon God's glory. With twain he covered his feet. Think of that. The humility in God's presence. And with twain he did fly. And one cried unto another and said, Holy, holy, holy, thrice holy. Holy God the Father, holy God the Son, holy God the Holy Spirit. Holy, holy, holy is the Lord of hosts. The whole earth is full of his glory. When I see people with this so-called praise music, and I see these praise bands, I pity them. I pity them. I pity them because they have such a small God. They do not see the Lord high and lifted up. They do not see a God who is holy before whom you take your shoes off. They don't see a God before whom they ought to bow with bowed heads. They've lost sight of our God and who he is. And who do you think ought to be letting this unbelieving world know who God truly is? Those of us who say we believe the Bible. Because the Bible is our source of knowledge about God. May God help us. The Bible says in one cried unto another, Holy, holy, holy is the Lord of hosts. The whole earth is full of his glory. And the post of the door moved at the voice of him that cried, and the house was filled with smoke. The place was shaken by the presence of God. I wish I could just stay here and over take one scenario after another and say, is this what you're dealing with? He said, I don't know what to do. You say, I'm having a problem with my son. Get the right vision of God. God will tell you what to do about your boy. You say, what do you mean? Jesus said in John chapter 2 and verse 25, he knew what was in man. We don't learn about men studying men. We learn about men knowing God. You say, I've got decisions to make in this church, and I'm trying to weigh it out. Don't weigh it out. Pray it out. Look, see the Lord, high, holy, exalted, lifted up, and God will show you what steps to take. You say, is that really? That's Christian. That's Christian. And by the way, in his presence is fullness of joy. We'll talk about that in a moment. Sometimes I just want to stand up and say, where's the joy Jesus promised? It's in Jesus. Not in all this trapping that we add to the Lord Jesus. It's in the Lord Jesus Christ. Our vision of God. You take anything people want to discuss. And I'm sure, and I love every person that's on this program. I love them all. I love them all. And we're all teachable. I believe any man that wants to be used of God is teachable. I remember one of my spiritual fathers, Dr. Frank Sells, who was in his 80s, a Presbyterian. Many of you know Dr. Sells. If Brother Mattingly's here, Brother Mattingly's the man to encourage him to do this. Dr. Sells was in his 80s. He's a Presbyterian. And Brother Mattingly talked to him about following Christ in baptism, by immersion, and becoming a Baptist, joining a Baptist church. Dr. Sells, a man that loved God. Doc Sells says, Brother Mattingly believes I'm living in disobedience. Now that he showed me from God's word that I ought to follow Christ in baptism by immersion. He said, what do you think about it? I said, well, I believe he showed you something that's true from God's word. And there's an 85-year-old man who taught the Bible all his life. All his life. Who was willing to obey Christ in baptism. Let me tell you something. Anytime you meet a man who's been in the presence of God, he's a teachable man. You see, our God is high and lifted up. But what we see is so much men high and lifted up.
We live in a nation of empty kings. Empty kings. And may God help us. I'm preaching to me. Empty kings. May the Lord help us. All these things. There's never anybody comes in our auditorium and says, "Why don't you have screens?" And I'm not picking on people that do. But I want to talk to you about something. I want you to write three things down. And I want to help you. There's nothing sinful about screens. That's the silliest thing in the world. Somebody get up and say screens are sinful. Nothing sinful about screens. But let's talk it out a minute. I want you to write three things down. Look how the Lord clears this up. I want you to write in three columns, message, methods, means. Right across the top. In the left, message. In the center, methods. In the third column, means. Let me just talk to you for a moment. The message must always be biblical. There's not a man in this room that wouldn't agree with that. Not one man here that wouldn't agree with that. Must always be biblical. We must preach the Word of God, handle the Word of God, take the proper methods of biblical interpretation and in its context, tell people, "Thus saith the Lord." Not what the Bible means to you, but what the Bible means. And we can know what the Bible means, what the Bible says. It must always be the Bible. Preach the Bible. Not about the Bible, but the Bible. The methods must also always be biblical. They can never change. Biblical methods are prayer. Biblical methods are one who knows telling one who does not know. Biblical methods could be things like the Lord Jesus said, "All right, fellas, I'm sending 70 of you out, 2 by 2. When you come back, I want you to tell me." They came back and said, "You'll never guess what happened. We saw the devil fall." And he said, "Oh, that's good, but I want to tell you, you ought to be happier about this than anything else, that your name's written in heaven." That's a biblical method. He stopped along, talked to them, taught them. Biblical methods. There's even biblical methods in organizational structure. The way he fed the 5,000 by 50s and 100s and giving to the disciples what they need. They all had to come to him for the bread. But means. The message never changes. The methods never change. But means change. Let's understand what we're talking about. I drove over here. If I'd been 100 years earlier, I'd have ridden in a buggy and a horse and taken a lot longer to get here. Different means. The vehicle. The means can never take the place of the message or the biblical methods. Never. The means can never become the message. Cannot become the message. We have internet websites. Some of you have been on those websites. Faithoffthefamily.com, templebaptistchurch.com. And we live stream our services around the world. That's a wonderful tool God's given us. And there are biblical methods and means employed there. But we find ourselves, if we're not careful, using such graphic things to illustrate and all, we could lose the content of the message if we're not careful in dressing it up so. For instance, we went to Alney, England, and in Alney, you had the Alney hymns written by Cowper, spelled Cooper, but it's pronounced Cooper, but spelled Cowper, John Newton. And perhaps one day, Newton said, "Listen, William, I got a tune here I want you to hear. Amazing Grace, how sweet the sound that saved a wretch like me. A poem. I once was lost, but now I'm found. Was blind, but now I see." And he went on, and maybe Cooper said, That's great, John. "How'd you like this one I wrote? There's a fountain filled with blood, drawn from Emmanuel's veins, and sinners plunge beneath that flood, lose all their guilty stains." He said, "I love it." Now let's imagine somebody put music to that. The thing that was important to those men was getting the truth out. Remember Jesus said to the woman in John chapter 4, that worship me must worship in spirit and in truth. Truth can only be expressed in words. That's why you had a piano offertory in a church. It should always be a hymn or a hymn transcription that somebody knows the words to, so that when they're playing it, they're giving God the glory, thinking about the goodness of God. If it's not something like that, then they're just thinking all the time, "That guy can play, that woman can play, how great they are," not how great God is. It'll be something because only words can be used to worship God, because only words can express the truth.
But imagine somebody, and by the way, early on, we made some CDs with the Crown College Choir, 180 voice choir, and we got to the place where we just wanted to add more orchestration and more orchestration and more orchestration, and I thought, wait a minute. We care more about how it sounds than what it says. All I'm saying is, we have a screen in our church and we show missionary slides on. It's a great tool to do that. But the use of those things can never take the place of the message. The means and the media can never become the message. I don't believe there's a man in this room that's doing that. But I do believe with all of my heart that the next generation that gets a hold of some of those things will pervert them and use them if we don't warn them. I believe that with all of my heart. And must be careful. As a matter of fact, somebody's going to say one of these days when they walk into a church somewhere where somebody just takes the Bible and preaches and sings the great old hymns, somebody's going to walk in and say, look, I discovered something new. Honestly. Message must always be biblical. Methods must always be biblical. Means, they change. But be very careful about distracting from the message. I was giving this lecture to a group of young men who are studying for the ministry, and I had a captain of the Marine Corps jump up, and a fellow who's been 20 years with Motorola jump up, and he said, I got to say something. I said, fine. The fellow who had been in the Marine Corps said, you know, we gave all these presentations to the officers, and finally they said, wait a minute, you guys spend weeks on how it looks, but we can't get the content. Forget about how it looks. Give it to us on a sheet of paper in black and white. We'd rather have that than all this beautiful presentation. You've lost the idea that what you're conveying to us is a message. The guy from Motorola laughed and he said, same thing happened with us. We got before all the heads of the departments and we were giving this beautiful presentation worked on for over a month. And the chief executive officer stopped us and said, wait a minute. Cut through all that. You've gotten more concerned about the presentation than you have what you're presenting. Those of us who know God's Word and believe God's Word, like men you hear preach in this conference, must always work and preach with vigilance, warning a generation of people not to take something and make a message out of it that God never intended for it to be a message. Every one of us. And I'm confident that every man that comes across this pulpit would do just that. But the Lord must be high and lift it up. You see, we live in a world of morals, a world that doesn't have a fixed point of reference. We do. It's the Bible. We live in a world of laws. So you have morals, you have law, and you have what is biblical. The morals are constantly getting worse, aren't they? And people challenge a law because immoral things have become so acceptable, they'll challenge a law and the law will be rewritten to adapt to those immoral ways. We see it happening every day. What God has called us to do, and gentlemen and ladies, this is our task. We must live and work and preach in a world that is adrift morally and even things that are legal that are not biblical, and take the Word of God and show people this is what the Bible says. This is what the Bible says. And may God help us. See, kids like toys. And some young preachers are going to take some things and run with them much further than we ever imagined if we don't constantly, vigilantly warn them about these things. And may God help us to do it. We must see the Lord high and lifted up. When you do that, by the way, I heard three preachers preach against drama already this week. I guess everybody's going to do it. Why would you say that? Why would you say that? You know, these hyperboles that are from the pulpit, just throwing things out without understanding sometimes. And I know the men who say them understand them, but why would you say that? You know, when God made you, He made you spirit, soul, and body. Spirit, soul, and body. In your spirit is the candle of the Lord. In your spirit's where God dwells. When you're regenerated, the Holy Ghost lives there. In your soul, you have intellect, emotion, and will. In your body, you have five senses.
When you make a decision, it involves intellect, emotion, and will. You have to be very careful about theatrical things that can bypass through dramatic presentation the intellect. And you're just moving on the emotion. Be very careful. Guard that. Guard that. I fear that a generation of young preachers will take that much further than was ever intended. Plus, according to the first and second commandments, I don't believe anyone should be playing the part of Jesus Christ. I'm not trying to pick a fight. But when you see the Lord high, holy, exalted, and lifted up, then no man can play his part. No man. When you fasten that image in the mind of a child, you've done something to overemphasize humanity and de-emphasize deity. It's a very dangerous thing. It's a very dangerous thing. What I'm telling you, you can't run around with a sheet of paper and some sort of catalog about everything that's wrong, because it's like Doc Hutchin used to say, God doesn't say in His Word, thou shalt not smoke Camel cigarettes. And there are a million and one things like that popping up all the time. How do we become discerning people? We must see the Lord high and lifted up. When we see God as we should see God, then God gives clarity to all these other things. Our vision of God. Our vision of self. Look at it. The Bible says in chapter 6, woe is me, for I am undone. Because I'm a man of unclean lips, and I dwell in the midst of a people of unclean lips. For mine eyes have seen the King, the Lord of hosts. How did he know he had unclean lips? How did he know his people were a people of unclean lips? All of that was revealed to him in the presence of a holy God. I won't take the time to read the third chapter of Romans, but I want you to know that God's verdict on this world is that they've lost fear of God. The whole world is guilty. Where we do not see God as we ought to see God, there's no fear of God. We live in a world where there's very little integrity. I tell our young people when they go work in a church, they say, what advice do you have for me? I said, don't look for a great preacher. Look for a man who has integrity. Amen. And if you read the book of Job, you're going to find out the reason Job had his integrity is because he feared the Lord. Do you understand that? Integrity was not the goal. God was the goal. And when he feared God, he had integrity. And when you see a man who doesn't have integrity, who won't tell the truth, who won't be honest, it's not that he's a man who won't be truthful and honest. It's a man who does not see God high and lifted up. Because if he saw God high and lifted up, he'd have integrity. Because from that vision of God, he'd fear the Lord and see himself as he truly is. It all comes out of that. It all begins with God. He is always previous. It all begins with God. You know, I'll tell you, I have no axe to grind here. I'm not worked up about anything except this. I've seen this great movement take a left turn, and you have too. I'm 55 years old. I've been preaching 37 years. I've been preaching these sword conferences for about 25 years. Not as long as some of you, but for 25 years. And I'm saying, may God help us as friends who love one another and cherish each other's friendship. May we say we're going to guard and vigilantly do all we can to encourage others when we're bringing these young people along to say, let's see the Lord for who He is. And He'll keep us on track. Then we'll get a vision of ourselves. You see, there is no good news until there's bad news. If you try to give people the good news without the bad news, it's no news at all. Why do men need a Savior? Because they're sinners. He said, woe is me, for I am undone. This is it. You see, it is the Lord high and lifted up. Why, do you know that I've had to pray and pray and pray, and I'm praying with every breath that God will help me preach and say what I'm saying in the right spirit, because I mean no man any harm. I just love this work and love this man and love this ministry.
and love what God's given me to do. And my heart hurts when young couples walk off and say, I'm going somewhere where I can wear pants to church. I'm going somewhere where I can have a little more freedom. I'm going somewhere where they got a praise band going on. That's not the problem. The problem is they've lost sight of a holy God. That's what's wrong. And our preaching needs to reflect that. We've got to be more concerned about people being impressed with God than we are being impressed with us and our ministries. And when they are, they'll see the Lord high and lifted up. We've got some wonderful schools. And there's not just one good school. There's wonderful schools and wonderful churches and many of them. I'm still thankful to God to be an independent Baptist and promote independent Baptist causes. And I believe independent Baptist boys and girls ought to grow up and marry independent Baptist boys and girls. I love that. And I love the ministry. I love what God's given me to do. I remember writing a book on the home, and I put on the cover of it a beautiful picture of the Lord Jesus Christ. This has just been a few years ago. And a man took that book and he said, let me teach you something. You know, it was hard to swallow that I should change that book cover. It's beautiful. But he said, Christ has already passed his humiliation. The Bible says in the book of Hebrews, the summary of all things, he's exalted high and lifted up. I've actually come to the conviction if somebody was playing the part of Jesus in something, I'd have to get up and walk out. I'd try to do it kindly without notice. But I could not stand the grieving of my spirit to watch somebody play the part of Jesus Christ. No man should be trying to play the part of Jesus Christ. You're surely going to have some representation of something that you don't see his face, some cloaked or shadowed something in some type of literature. I'm not pressing against that. But if we see God for who God is, we can't make images like that of God. Moses worshiped him who is invisible. That's because the only way you can worship him is through faith. Through faith. And my heart hurts to think where some of this may go. My heart hurts. And I'm confident that all of you, listen, you don't need to be trying to find out what the next PowerPoint program is and how you can elaborate every message you preach with every kind of picture imaginable on the screens. And all. You don't need that. It doesn't need to be turned into a movie theater. You don't need that. If you want to use something for something to reinforce and give Bible verse something, nobody's going to fault you for that to show mission. Nobody in their right mind is going to fault you for that. But to turn the whole meeting into something like that and to make people think they're coming to, and the media becomes a mess, you've got to be careful because the sinfulness of men will not nearly be so sinful once the holiness of God is lost. The fear of sin will be removed when the holiness of God is gone. You see, we're victims of our own means. Some of the things we've done have hardened and crusted people. We've made God little. So why should they respond to a little God? There's no urgency on them. They don't see themselves sinful. We have a university campus, 26,000 students, Knoxville, Tennessee. I graduated from the University of Tennessee. And we go down and give out gospel literature. Listen, you can't start with the good news. You got to start with the Ten Commandments. You got to start with something about sin. These people don't think they're sinners. If they're having something and doing it protected, or if they're drinking but not drinking so much that they're abusing somebody else, if they get drunk at home, that's okay. They don't have any idea. The only way to make men aware of sin is that they must know there's a holy God. Our vision of self comes out of our vision of God and how we see our need of Him. That's why if a man doesn't have compassion, it's because he doesn't see the Lord as he ought to see the Lord. Amen. Our Savior is approachable. He could drive out the money changers, but little children came into his presence and without hesitation ran into his lap. Think of that. What a wonderful Savior we have. He said, woe is me. Then notice the third thing, our vision of service. You can't serve God until there's been forgiveness. Then flew one of the seraphims unto me, having a live coal in his hand, which he had taken with the tongs from off the altar. He laid it upon my mouth and said, lo, this hath touched thy lips. Thine iniquity is taken away and thy sin purged. That altar,
That altar for us is the Lord Jesus. That altar is a place of sacrifice. That altar is His shed blood for our sins. The Old Testament types of the sacrifice, of course, in the New Testament, our Christ suffered, bleed, and died for our sins. You see yourself undone. Undone in the presence of a holy God. You don't start with what the world needs. You start with who God is. You don't start with what you're going to do. You start with who God is. You see yourself for who you are, undone. And then you come to God for His way of cleansing. And the Bible says, "And He laid it upon my mouth and said, Lo, this hath touched thy lips, and thine iniquity is taken away, and thy sin purged. Also I heard the voice of the Lord saying, Whom shall I send, and who will go for us?" I want you to circle this next word, "then." You see, most folks go before then. We can't go before then. Or we might have an urge to go, but we can't go because we don't know where to go and what to do and how to do it and the spirit in which to do it, because it can't be done the way God wants it done until we've been in His presence and seen Him high and lifted up. The Lord Jesus didn't come with an agenda. He didn't come to say to His disciples, "Let's have a CEO meeting and get together. I got plans here." You know what the Lord Jesus said? Listen to it. This is so clear. Listen to it. He said in John chapter 4 and verse 34, "My meat is to do the will of Him that sent me and to finish His work." He said, "I came to do one thing, to obey the Father." To obey the Father. I only have one thing to do in this world, and that is to realize God is on a mission already. My little life, listen, my little life is like one split second in eternity. Even if it were 70, if by reason of strength 80 years, it's just one split second in eternity. God was doing something when I got here, and if Jesus doesn't come soon, He'll be doing something through His churches when I'm gone. So what am I to do? I'm to discover God's mission in the world through the local New Testament church. Amen. And find my place. Amen. In His mission. I believe our dear people can pray themselves, because I believe so strongly the priesthood of the believer, and they can get vision from God. Vision is what God reveals to us. They can find out what God wants them to do. The shepherd should not be driving the sheep. He should be leading the sheep. And lead them to pray and find out what God wants to do. Oh, you're going to be strong and you're going to say, "Let's go." And that's going to happen, because pastors lead churches. Don't mistake that. But the people they lead should be people that have been taught to pray and find out what God wants. And they go confidently following their pastor, believing this to be the will of God. We live in a needy world. But we don't look to the world for our marching orders. We just don't. 80 million Americans don't even have a Bible today. I'm praying God will help us start a new wave of just getting the Bible in people's homes. I want to start to try to get Bibles in people's homes, get them to read the Bible. 80 million Americans don't have Bibles in their homes. Think about that. 80 million. Only 2 out of every 10 teenagers goes to church anywhere. 10 churches a day close in America. 10 a day. The Southern Baptist survey they did about 4 years ago said, we know at least 7 a day. The newest thing is 10 a day closing the doors for the last time in America. We are a land of great need. We're the largest English-speaking mission field in the world. 170 million Americans don't go anywhere to church. We're the third largest mission field in the world. We need a new wave of church planting, soul winning and church planting. We need to reseed this nation with the Word of God and soul winning and starting churches. There's no doubt about that. And we need to understand that the church service is not to try to see how many people you can get inside. It's not to attract the people. It's to have a meeting for the perfecting of the saints. That's mending and helping mend the holes and building them up, maturing them, so they can do the work of the ministry for the edifying of the body of Christ. It's not some big hullabaloo to try to get everybody to come inside. And if your ministry is built on special events, and I pray to God it's not, then I want you to think, if you turn that thing inside out and had laborers going out who were mature in the Lord to do the work of the ministry,
to edify the body of Christ, how much more could even be done? You see, I happen to believe that the greatest motive is not fear, it's not force, it's not driving. The greatest motive is the love of Christ constrains me. I'll do more following Jesus and fishing for men than I'll ever do any other way. There are many people who fish for men that don't follow Christ, but there's no one who follows Christ who does not fish for men. Isaiah had it right. He said, when I saw the Lord high and lifted up, and when God touched me and forgave my sin, then I said, send me. Send me. The geography, that's in God's hands. That's in God's hands. Send me. Five precious young people. The best of the best. When I think of Aaron and Darcy Brown, Aaron was a fellow who was awarded the Tom Malone Preaching Award for Crown College. The best young preacher we had in Crown College. He and his darling wife, she's the sweetest thing you ever met in your life, said, Pastor, we just want to go this summer and just serve God together. We've only been married 10 months. We want this to be the greatest summer of our lives to win souls and tell people about the Lord. I still remember praying with them, kissing them. They kissed me. We told one another we loved one another at least 3 or 4 times before we left. We embraced him. He was going to the Northwest to start a church. His dad got into his computer after his death and he found all kinds of brochures about the opening of Crown College West and the first annual Bible conference and all these dreams he had. And he had them. Brad Askew, what a talented young man. Earl Holloway directs our choir as a graduate of Juilliard, New York City, and he's been in it for 50 years, said it's the most talented musician I've ever seen in 50 years. He was training him to take over so much of the music in the college. He said, Pastor, I know you need me at church this summer, but I'm a member here, I know, but I just want to travel one last summer. If you'll just please let me go, I believe it's God's will. I said, Brad, I need you here, son. He said, we took him out to eat, Evelyn and I. He said, if you'll just really pray, I'd love to go. I just believe God wants me to go. David Childers, wide open. Two brothers already been there. I mean, most of the girls says the most handsome fellow ever came to our school, but he was as beautiful inside for God as he ever was handsome on the outside. One of the most gifted young men. Never met a stranger. Matter of fact, a fellow came to the memorial service. He said, you don't know me, nobody here knows me. But I'd pulled out of a parking lot at a restaurant, had my private papers on top of my car, legal papers, and they blew everywhere. And lo and behold, sometime later, a young man pulled up to my house. He saw it happening. He found me, found my address, and brought them all to me. I found out that was David Childers. That's just the kind of kid he was. And Johnny Pinkerton. Two sisters and a brother already graduated from Crown College. Johnny was on fire for God, a youth director. He's in our Bible clubs. We have 30 Bible clubs in 30 different public schools. We started that years ago, and it's been a model across the country in public schools. We have over 1,000 kids a year saved in the public schools and Bible clubs. Johnny was awarded the most outstanding leader in the Bible clubs this past year among our college students who are working with our church members in those Bible clubs. We had a big banquet, and they recognized his great work. The big thing was he had outdone his own brother, who'd been in the same club years before. Oh, he was on fire for God. He wrote his mother and dad, said, Jesus is all I want to live for. My whole life I want to give to doing anything God wants me to do. And those precious kids going down the road in Central Florida, just a few minutes from where they were going to go, sing and testify to a group on the off day they had. It's the only day to get by there. They drove nearly 5 hours out of the way to get there, to meet a group of 15 teenagers who had gotten together to church just to testify and talk to. They said when they found the precious remains of their bodies, they were all in the front. They said, why in a 15-passenger van? Why in a 15-passenger van were they all in the front? And immediately when the coroner told us that, we all knew. They were learning a new song and they were all up near the front. We found a little piece of music stuck in the dash. It was nearly burned up, but we saw the title, All the Glory Belongs to Jesus. I'm confident they were singing that song, huddled around Aaron driving and Darcy in the passenger seat and the other three of them making that quartet there. And she was the piano player. They were up near one another, harmonizing, singing, practicing that song to get to that church. And in an instant, they're in the presence of Jesus.
A police officer called me and said, a miraculous thing. I'd say miraculous, he says. Everything's burned. We couldn't identify what was here. The bodies are burned beyond recognition. But we found a CD, a tape, a plastic tape CD, unharmed in that wreckage. I said, what's the title of it? He said, God Makes No Mistakes. Now, you know, I'm going to tell you something. I've told that so many times, but it's never academic to me. These kids were going anywhere God wanted them to go, on fire for the Lord. You know why? You know why? Not because it was a thing to do, but because they had seen the Lord high and lifted up. And the God they saw, they gave their whole life to without reserve. You want to get people to do something for God? Help them to see the Lord high and lifted up. High and lifted up. When we see God, the Lord high and lifted up, we'll give Him all our lives. We'll see ourselves for who we are. It'll give us clarity on other things that we need to adjust. The clearer our vision of God, the clearer everything else will be. We cannot worship God to any greater extent than the vision we have of God in His greatness. The Lord high and lifted up. If we need a revival of anything, it's our vision of God that we need revival in. No wonder Paul could say, in one of his most distracting, persecuting people after him, Alexander the coppersmith, the Lord rewarded him according to his works. What? That's all you're going to say? Oh, yes, because I see the Lord high and lifted up, and all these other things are meaningless in the sight of God. I can just say the Lord will take care of him because of what I see about God. How many things we let bother us, and they wouldn't even bother us if we saw the Lord high and lifted up. I'm not finished. These kids were going across America. I want you to listen to about 3 minutes of their song. And then I'm going to finish with a prayer. But I want you just to listen, if you'll play it now. This is David Childress and that quartet singing. They won't sing again here, but they're singing somewhere. They're singing right now. And I'm going to be real quiet. And I want you to listen to five of the most precious kids ever drew a breath of God's air.

0: I want you to listen. There are preachers here that need to say, I've been discouraged, wiped out, wives, mothers. All you need is a vision of God, high and lifted up. And you'll know He can take care of your boy. He can meet the need in your church. He can answer the prayer that needs to be answered. It's the Lord high and lifted up we need. God can do it. When we see Him as He is, no doubt about it. We don't know what to do until God shows us Himself, ourselves, and then our vision of serving Him. I want us, with our heads bowed and eyes closed, to stand quietly just for a moment. I promised the Lord every opportunity I had to share the ministry of these young people, I would share it. Simply because when we die, we don't get our rewards. The rewards at the judgment seat of Christ are at just that. And these boys and girls are still being rewarded. I wonder how many preachers would say, I want to come and pray. Ask God to help me. I need to see the Lord high and lifted up. Just make your way. I need to see the Lord high and lifted up. This is it. The Lord high and lifted up. Preachers, I need discernment. I need to make some decisions about things. If you see the Lord high and lifted up, we're going to sing Take Time to Be Holy in just a moment. Speak off of thy Lord. See the Lord high and lifted up. Some of you are going to know God wants you to start a church, plan a church. The Lord wants you to go back and make some adjustments in your church. He wants you to begin your meetings when you come together with the Lord high and lifted up. May God help us. May God help us. You have a hymn book there. I want you to find that song, Take Time to Be Holy, Speak Off with Thy Lord. David, if you'll play a little of it. And wherever you are in this building.
1: Judges 17. Maybe I'll take this opportunity while you turn there, unrelated to the Bible study, to mention to you Christmas is coming. This church is always so very good to my wife and I. And we're not trying to be heroes when we say this, but we would enjoy it if you had a choice to make, if you would give to the school teachers in the Christian school, your kids' teachers, instead of us, and or the high school, and or the college. And I know there's limited funds, and if you try to give to pastor and his wife and give to, it would not offend, it would help, it would encourage us if you remember them. God's doing something in our schools and our ministry here so vividly. I was mentioning to one of the groups I was preaching this morning to, I don't know what chapel it was, but we have a principle we've only really had two principles. We've had a lot of others that have stayed, one stayed a couple days and left. But Miss Treber was for many, many long years. She started the school and I guess 20 some years in the school. Brother Azrael has been our principal for 10 years. It's an amazing thing. I asked this question in chapel this morning. Our precious son-in-law, Brother Chris Fanera, has been a teacher there for years. Many of our teachers have been there now 10 years and longer. And I said, Brother Fanera, how many youth pastors did you have when you were in the youth group, 7th grade through 12th grade, 6 years? He said, I had three permanent youth pastors and three temporary ones, just to get us over the hump, six. It's an amazing thing. When you go down the pictures of those years, we lost some of those students. But you look over the last 8 or 9 or 10 years, and our youth pastor is the longest of any youth pastor ever. He's been here 8. Call of God to preach next week. It'll be 10 years ago under Brother Boroff's preaching. And he has dedicated himself to those teenagers. I mean, just given himself. He loves them. He spends time with them. He prays with them. He never cancels soul winning. It's just always, you can just count on it. It's rare in a youth pastor Average pastor stays 24 months. Average youth pastor stays anywhere from 12 to 16 months. It's just an amazing thing. Our school teachers have stayed. Our staff has stayed. Our youth pastor stayed. The principal has stayed. And if you look at the classes over the last many years, they're staying in God's work and staying as members or students or whatever the case might be. I think there's something to that. And I hope that at Christmas is you're able, that you can remember them. Sometimes say, what do you get people? Well, let me give you a good idea. Because none of our, in fact, I heard on the news the other day, they said $42,000 plus health insurance is considered poverty level. I said, well, then all of our staff is poverty level. Maybe a gift card to Safeway, or maybe a gift card to Target. I think most of our staff would kind of like that. And if you have that ability, all God's people said, amen. Amen. I'm glad you finally get to Judges. Been talking all this time, so you get there. You slow? You get there? Judges 17. Look at verse number 6 as a springboard to the book of Genesis in a moment. Judges 17:6 is the same as the very last verse in this book. But in those days, there was no king in Israel. Let's read this. Ready? But every man did that which was right in his own eyes. Read it all, please. Ready? In those days. In those days, there was no king in Israel. A few statements by way of introduction. Independence destroys. Independence destroys. When a wife says, I want to be independent from my husband. The husband says, I want to be independent from my wife. I want to march to the beat of my own drum. I want to do my own thing. It destroys love. When we say, I'll do it my way, thank you, I want to guarantee it, that will bring destruction. When we say something like, no one's going to tell me what to do, that always destroys a life. A life, a marriage, a family, a business, a school, a church, a nation is doomed to failure if we live independent lives outside the bounds of authority. God has designed as a safety net authority. I've said this many times when I've not spoken on this, I've spoken on the subject, but not this message. Our Bible study, as I will tonight. Years ago, someone printed it up. They put it in a plaque, put it on the wall. I wish it'd still be over there, but it's not in the school now. I made this statement. Happy is the individual that discovers their authority and then willingly submits to that authority. I've met in the last year on several occasions, for example, and I'll be careful how much I tell you about this, with men that are not members of this church. I know them. They're not financial men. They're godly men. They're good men. They're not members of this church. Because I don't want to come to a point in my life that I become a burden to this church. I don't want the day to come that I cannot work and you feel obligated. And so I've met with them on many occasions, and I've met with them and I said, you have to help me. This is out of my realm. I don't know how to do this. And I say to them every time as I have prayer with them, I want you to know I will obey. I will listen to you and I will obey what you think is right for my life and for my wife. You know what that is? I've discovered an authority and I am not going to do my own thing. There is safety in finding someone that knows what I don't know. there's safety in the authority of a principal of a school, of a school teacher. There's safety in a parent. And that's why, parents, we cannot create an environment of distrust with our children. We must provide an environment of safety. I never remember one time in my life my mother and dad ever raising their voice or arguing, not one time, with one another in front of the kids. I never heard of it in their room arguing. One morning, we had breakfast and we had prayer. We're getting ready for school. I could feel there was a little tension. It was the only time, once. No words that were spoken were heated, nothing mad, upset. But I remember I was about in probably junior high or high school. As I went to school that day, because it wasn't normal for our home. It was always bright music and my dad had the music on, but something wasn't right. I never found out what it was that day, nor since. And they weren't mad. They kissed goodbye. I love you. I love you. But I could feel it wasn't right. And I remember going to the bus stop. And I remember thinking, they better not be getting divorced. They never raised their voice. They never yelled. They never screamed. They never were rude to one another. We had prayer. But something wasn't the same. And it brought such an unrest in my heart. Parents, God has given us the authority in the home, but that authority cannot be betrayed. We cannot say one thing to our children and then act another way. We must live by authority. Authority is so great. Here in the book of Judges, of over 400 years, and they kept messing up and messing up and messing up, and God would raise up man to lead them when they cried out to God, because the Bible says in those days there was no judge, no leader, no king, no leader in Israel. And every man did that which was right in his own eyes. We are living in that day today. No one's going to tell me. What is this, a cult? You think you can tell me? Oh, I don't believe all this stuff. Well, who does give you direction? Who gives you direction spiritually? It should be a pastor. That's the word. Pastor is the Greek word poimen, which means shepherd. He should, well, when can I have an appointment? You can have an appointment at 10 o'clock Sunday morning, 11 o'clock Sunday morning, 6:30 Sunday night, and 7 o'clock Wednesday night. If you need more than that, come to elementary chapel at 8:20. Then come to high school chapel at 9 o'clock. Then come to the home class at 10 o'clock. And then come to the morning chapel at 11 o'clock. And then come to my church administration class at 12 o'clock, 12:15. And then if that's not enough, then come Wednesday night. If that's not enough, go to teacher's meeting. You don't need an appointment. Rarely do people need appointments. Come to church. Not 10:20 in Sunday school either. So I need more than that. Then join the choir. Maybe musically, Brother Boroff will say something or sing something. That'll help. So I need more than that. Then good. Go soul winning. He said, well, I need more than that. Well, then go ladies soul winning. He said, my man, go anyway. Then come out Tuesday night. Then go with the teenagers Wednesday afternoon. A whole bunch of adults go. And then go out on Saturday morning and go Saturday afternoon. I need more than that. They'll go out to the bus yard and work. Brother Shilton will give you all the counsel you need. You'll cry for some more services. He's got Bach and Beethoven out there at the bus yard. It's about the craziest thing I've ever heard. Sorry to wake you up, Brother Shilton. Safety is discovered in establishing authorities in our lives. I don't like what I'm going to tell you. My mother and dad have come to the point in most of the areas of their life, financially and decisions, they cannot make those decisions any longer. And so I have become the authority. In some areas, I've asked my sisters to be authority in this area, where the authority in their life.

I mean, my dad lives for church. My mother lives for church. We want them to get out to church all they can. They go all the time. But I said, I'm telling you tonight, because my mother suffers so quickly because of pneumonia a few years ago, she gets so deathly ill and she gets chilled to the bone. I said, I want you to know, I don't want you going to church if it's raining on Wednesday night. They said, but we want to go. Well, at least your dad wants to go. I said, I know, and he can stay home. You say, that's awful. Look, I would not want to tell him that. They're almost 90 years of age. But I know what happens to my mother physically when she misses, when she gets out in that cold. You know, it's an amazing thing. Well, my dad said, well, I really like to go. I said, I know, but stay with your wife tonight. Now, if it wasn't raining, I guarantee it, they're tonight. You'd have to understand. I wouldn't tell, well, I got a little sniffle. I think I'll stay home, you 21-year-old. No, go to church. Just bring some more Kleenex. You see, a wife has authority. It's her husband. Children have parental authority. The athlete has a coach. The student has a teacher. The church member has a pastor. The citizen has a mayor. Our policemen, and we ought to willingly place ourselves under authority. 1828 Webster. Webster says authority is just simply a legal power or a legal right to command. A legal power or a legal right to command. Say, but no one's going to tell me. Judges 17:6. Turn back with me in your Bibles, please, to the book of Genesis. The book of Genesis. Genesis chapter 3. We have a battle that's being waged over the subject of authority. God created young people. He created the angels, and he created the highest angel was Lucifer. And here is Satan. But in Isaiah 14, in Ezekiel 28, he wasn't happy with his position of authority. He wanted, please hear me, he wanted more authority. I will be like the Most High. I will exalt my throne. God, you will not have authority over me, Satan said. And Satan said the five I wills. What he was going to do, he was not created to be the authority over God. But he desired a position that wasn't his. Could you maybe think with me, what was the end result? He took one third part with him. But now he's not happy just to have one third part. He wants mankind. And he starts after the very first couple. You know, I find that when a person is a rebel, they don't want any authority, but they don't want to be under any authority, but they want a lot of personal authority. And so when they don't want to be under authority, they'll go after you. I find it when people leave churches all over America. Oh, that preacher, he's a cult. That preacher, that church, that this, that, that. And so they gravitate to people, and then they become the authority. And the very thing they're griping about is what they want in their own life. Satan was upset that he had to place himself under authority, and now he says, okay, I don't like your authority, but I want you to follow my authority. And so we have Satan rebelling against authority, and he seeks to get Adam and Eve to rebel against their authority. And so he begins by casting doubt on the authority. Doubt is an awful thing. Notice what he says in chapter 3, verse 1. Now, the serpent, this is speaking of Satan, was more subtle than any beast of the field, which the Lord God hath made. And he said unto the woman, you've heard it preached from this pulpit many times,

0: Sometimes I'm always amazed that Adam left his wife alone. He abandoned his position of protection. Man, your job is to be a protector of your wife. God's word says she is the weaker vessel. Doesn't mean she's the inferior vessel. She probably is smarter than you are. She is the weaker vessel. That's why generally her hands are smaller, her feet are smaller, not in every case, but most cases. That's the reason why she's generally not as tall as you, though she could be as tall. But God created a position that she is under, a secure position of authority in her husband. And the Bible says for some reason Adam wasn't there. Adam ought to create an environment where he protects his wife. I ever leave my wife alone in the morning or at night or any time, I always go to all the doors and check the double locks. I check the security of the house because it is my job to protect her. I can tell you, I could tell you stories. Next month, it's 40 years in the ministry full time. I could tell you stories of a man and different men that thought it was just a joke to leave the house open, man. And people walked in and did wrong things to their mate with permission and without permission. I am going to protect my wife. That's my job. Adam wasn't protecting Eve. And the devil came to her. And he posed this question. Yea, hath God said, ye shall not eat of the every tree of the garden? First of all, she should not have answered him. It's sort of like Tamar answering Amnon. She should have screamed. Said, Dad, children need to be taught. Your girls need to be taught. They don't confront or talk about situations with a young man that they have no business talking with. You ought to go immediately and say, Dad, this boy said this to me. A young girl is a floozy. Kind, gentle word for stronger words I like to use. But she's not a very moral girl. She's overboard flirtatious. You ought to go immediately to your dad or mother and say, she said this. I want you to be aware of it. She said, well, no, I think we'll work it out. I want to cause waves. Cause waves. She began to talk to the devil. He had placed doubt in her mind. God, did God say that? You see, when we try to remove ourselves from authority, somebody normally is creating doubt. Why do you have to go to a church like that? Why do you have to dress like this? Why do you have to go Sunday morning, Sunday night, Wednesday night, all those times you go to church? Why do you have to give so much? Why do you have to dress like that? Why can't you go do this? What's wrong with that? I'm a Christian. We don't look like that. We don't act like that. We don't talk like that. I'm going to heaven too. When the devil's trying to get you out of authority, and the reason he tries to get you out, because you're no longer in the place of safety. Rules are not established to hurt. They're established to protect. Ms. Treber and I were teaching the home class, and some students might be here in that class tonight. We tell them, don't make a lot of rules for your home, but just God gave us 10 rules for a nation to govern themselves. 10 commandments. Don't create 10,000 rules for a home, but whatever rules you have, enforce them. And so the Satan, he casts doubt. That ought to be alarms going off when you're in the environment with a person that is casting doubt on your faith, casting doubt on your parents. Are your parents trying to control you? Your parents never let you do anything? That's the type of kid you don't want your child hanging around. When some child is casting doubt on parental authority, not only does he cast doubt, a person who doesn't want you under biblical authority always creates deception along with the doubt. Notice the deception. And the serpent said, verse 4, to the woman, ye shall not surely die. This isn't gonna happen to you. You can miss church and this will not happen. You don't have to tithe and do all that. You don't have to do that. Will not happen. You don't have to obey your parents and this. That will not happen. I wish I could tell you I was the perfect son growing up. I wasn't. And I tell you what, God knows I tried to be. I loved that dear man, my dad, and I love him to this day. I love talking to him on the phone. I love talking to my mother. I never wanted to displease them or hurt them or wound their heart. I never wanted to do something that would create grief in their heart. I love this church. God knows it's true. I've tried, worked at this thing, tried not to do anything that would be a grief to the people of God. And you know, the old devil, he's going to create deception and he'll try to deceive us. You can do what you want to do. You can live like you want to live. You can go where you want to go. You can say what you want to say. You can live like you want to live. You can act like you want to. You can behave like you want. You don't need all those rules. He creates deception. It's not going to happen to you. But I can tell you what is going to happen when you pull yourself under that away from that authority. I can tell you what's going to happen. I know a lady right now. She's not a member of this church. You don't know who I'm talking about. She tonight, she's not a member. You don't even know who I'm talking about. She tonight is not thinking of committing adultery. I guarantee it, tonight she's not thinking of it. She has set herself up. And from now, and something changes, from now over the next 16, 18 months, she will commit adultery. She has no desire for it. She's not thought, but I guarantee it, unless her will breaks before God. I could not have told you something like this in my first year or two or three of pastoring, but I guarantee it. Their pastor is going to call me and say, Brother Treber, you know this family. You won't believe what happened. Could you talk to them? Could you at least, I don't know what to tell them. Could you at least give them a call? Could you meet with them? Could you go see them? When you're passing through here, could you meet with them? I will guarantee it. She is going to lose her moral purity. Because she has deliberately taken herself away from authority. There's been doubt cast and now deception cast, and she's bought into it, and she is going to destroy her life. Now, I know, because I know what people say and what they, Treber, I know he's beginning to lose it now. He's beginning to think crazy things. He thinks he's God. No, I've lived long enough, friend. You see these old crow's feet right there? They're from years of dealing with people that I know they're doing wrong, and I know what the end result's going to be. You cannot do wrong and set yourself up for wrong and have good results. You cannot sow wrong things and reap good things. It doesn't work that way. I find that the devil creates deception. Why is he doing this? So he can be the authority. The devil creates this doubt. Why? So he can be the authority, not God. That's why your friend is creating doubt and creating deception. So your parents are not the authority. The parents are not the authority. Your husband's not the authority. The coach is not the authority. I'm the authority. You military people will forgive me because, and I probably should not give this illustration, but I understand that in boot camp now, you can time out, that if it's too difficult, that you can tell the commander, I can't do that right now, I need a break. I don't know if that's completely true, but it's come to me on several occasions. I tell you what, that's going to be the demise of the military. The inmates run the prison. Brother Dorr could give you more information. He would know if that's true or not. I just throw that out. I've heard on several different fronts, and I probably shouldn't have said it because I try not to say anything unless I can document it. But I've heard it from a couple sources at different times. You know what? He casts doubt. He creates deception. And by the way, look at the third thing. Dishonesty. Look at dishonesty, verse 5. And the serpent said, verse 4, unto the woman, ye shall not die. Verse 5, for God doth know that in the day that ye eat thereof, then your eyes shall be open. And here it is. This is a lie. It's dishonest. Ye shall be as gods, knowing good and evil. That's not true. I have it on tape, on DVD tape in my office. Many charismatic television pastors over the last 15 years telling God's people that you have the ability to become a God, quoting this verse. No, friend, you don't become gods. There's one God and one mediator between God and man, and you're not little gods, and neither am I. And he creates such a dishonesty. You're going to be like gods. People that want to have your authority taken out of your life and become your new authority, they'll be dishonest to you. They'll lie to you. You're going to have freedom. You're going to be free from your parents. You're going to be free from religion. You're going to be free from that cult. You'll be free from that church. You'll be free from that school. It's going to be wonderful. A young man that had so many friends, when he went to world, live for the world, his drug buddies were so great to him. And they'd do drugs together. They messed up. They drank together. It was all fun. And free from religion and free from fundamentalism and free from the church and free finally from the rules and free until he wound up in the hospital. And he said, you know, Pastor, it's an amazing thing. Not one of them have come to see me. Not a one. They don't care. The dishonesty that some worldly kid cares more than mama. Mama loves that child more than she loves her life. You mothers could agree with me on that. You dads, you love your children, I would hope, more than you love your life. It would not be legal, I know. But if your child needed a heart and you were the only one that had a heart to give, I wouldn't even pray about it. If it was legal, if my children or grandchildren or my children's mate needed a heart and mine was working and it was the only one, I wouldn't even pray about it. Take it out. But you'll die. Yeah, but they'll live. some worldly, godless friend who's trying to set up their authority as over your child will never love your child like mom or dad loves them. It's an amazing thing. I go back to my sweet mom and dad. They're old. In July, my dad will be 90. In January, my mother will be 89. Oh, I talk to them. I said, thank you for calling. And I said, you're watching a television program, aren't you? Oh, it doesn't matter. We don't care. We want to talk to you. Sometimes I'll call, and I try not to call in the afternoon. And if I ever call in the afternoon and my mother takes her nap for a couple hours, and I said, oh, I thought by now you'd be up. I'm sorry. Oh, that's okay. I want to talk to you. Talk to me. She's just so excited. That's a mother. You know, it's amazing. People have lied to me, but my mother and dad have never lied. The new authority that's trying to establish themselves in our lives when we get out of bounds, away from God, they cast out, they create deception. They offer dishonesty. But I want you to see, lastly, they always bring destruction. Because there's safety not in rebelling against authority, there's safety in authority. They always bring destruction. Look at verse 7. And the eyes, verse 7, of both of them were open, and they knew that they were naked. They sewed fig leaves together and made themselves aprons. They knew. No, they did not become gods. They knew we did wrong. That's why when God came walking in the cool of the day, they went and hid themselves because they knew they did wrong. And the Bible says, wherefore is by one man sin entered the world and death by sin. So death passed upon all men, for all have sinned. And what they brought in was the total judgment upon mankind, destruction, and a place in hell. God desires for my life submission. Jackie Van Dyke said to me several years ago, I spoke on submission. She goes, people don't understand. She goes, the truth is, I feel so safe when I submit to my husband. Some of you students that are here were in the home class several weeks ago. I teach most of the time. Mrs. Treber teaches some of the time during the day. Sometimes we ask her questions. But she was teaching a session, and she said, I'm ready on this session. I want to teach to the students, and I'd rather hear her any day. And she was speaking, and she spoke on the subject of submission. Ranking under, putting yourself under. And she said, I've discovered there's safety in submission. Look, I don't want my wife to submit to me so I can kick her around and treat her like trash. I want her to submit because it's Bible. And there's safety. Can I tell you this? I doubt if I could convince you this. God has given me a great amount of authority in my life. I'm the authority. I'm the authority in the pastorate here. God places authority in the episkopos, is the Greek word, the overseer. In the presbyteros, that's the president of the assembly. That's the pastor. I have authority. I have authority in the church. I have authority in marriage. I have authority over staff. Acts chapter 6, I have authority over the deacons. I'm supposed to appoint this business, the Bible says, to them. I have authority over students, elementary, junior high, high school, college. I have a lot of authority. May I tell you? He said, wow. Someone came up to me not long ago and said, it must be great. You don't have to listen to anybody. That scares me to death. I deliberately find people that can become my authority. That's why I was here the other day when the police officer came. And I submit myself to authority. And if I'm ever, and it's been a long time, but if I'd ever be pulled over for speeding, and I really wasn't speeding compared to everybody else, I would submit to that because the times I did speed, they didn't catch me. I wouldn't debate them. I wouldn't fight them. I wouldn't question them. I gave you an illustration, but I could tell you of dozens of illustrations like this. I gave you an illustration. Now, I've placed my financial future in the hands of some people that will protect my wife and I. I should have done it years ago. Because by the grace of God, I'm not going to become a burden to the people of God. And so I meet with these authorities. I give them ideas. I said, here's what I'm thinking, but here's what I want you to consider. And you tell me, is this good? Is this bad? What should I do? And I will obey you. I have had that conversation so many times. May I tell you this? Mrs. Treber doesn't know necessarily where or what. But there's some areas of my life, though I am the authority in the home, the head of the home, the one that sets the direction, I have gladly submitted my will to her as the authority. I can tell you some, because it's nothing that would be insulting to me or to her. I can't tell you all. But I have zero opinion when it comes to the inside of the house. I submit to her authority. If she wants the room a lighter color, I will paint it a lighter color, no question asked. If she wants one extra leaf in the table for Thanksgiving, by the way, can I tell you, there's a good example. I wanted two leaves in the table. Never told her that. She wanted one. It would have been so much better with two. Glad she's not in here. I'm not going to give my opinion. She said one leaf. I'm going to leave it there. She wants one leaf. We'll do it with one leaf. I said, now the little children's table, I'll bring it in. Where do you want it? She said, well, what do you think would be good? I'm not buying into that nonsense. I may look dumb, but I'm not stupid. And I said, well, we have choice here, here, here, here, here, here, here are these rooms. What do you think? She said, you're playing those games with me again. I learned years ago. She would come out with this pair of shoes, red pair of shoes, or this black pair of shoes. Honey, what do you think would look best? Ooh. Don't fall for that, fellas. That is a case of the stupids. I would say, what do you like the best? Now, fellas, you say, that's not being a man. Well, that's being a man with some wisdom. She'll say to me, don't start playing those games. What do you think? Because I want to know what you think. I'm just suggesting there are certain things. She's my authority. I'm not going to debate her over this, over that. I can tell you now, because we've raised kids. I would not have said this when we were raising kids, children. I was raised in the most incredible home in all the world. My parents were flawless. My sisters are incredible. But I would not have been a good parent if I didn't have my wife. And early in our marriage, when God finally gave us children, 1 month shy of 7 years, I figured out, because I'd watched her with teaching kindergarten and I watched her starting a school, she knew how to work with kids, and I had no idea. I was still the head of the house. She became my authority, and I never told her. She taught me, just by my watching her, how to be a parent. I was never good at spanking. I was terrible. Sometimes Mrs. Treber, she was teaching the girls this morning how she'd do just 8 to 10 real fast little, never on a bare bottom or anything, but just she would just spank them. I can't even move my hand that fast. I always spanked 3 times. And we didn't spank very much. It was very rare. But it tore me up. It just tore me up. And my first one, I'd spank pretty hard. And then. I was terrible. We would talk about it. She knew if I remember one time she came and said, "Honey," and she was very kind how she did it. "You discipline kids with your preacher's voice." I said, "What's that mean? What's a preacher's voice?" She says, "You're loud." I said, "Oh, what a dominant woman." Oh, no. She didn't treat me like a child. She taught me that my voice got a little bit stronger and louder. And I never wanted to be a loud parent. Oh, singing, yes, in the home, a voice like this, you're not a kidding. Visitors, I'm joking about the singing voice. And I caught myself. She was right. My voice was too loud speaking to those kids. Find some authorities. You go to work tomorrow, quit fighting your boss, your manager.
1: Psalm 142 tonight, and thank you for the music. All the music is wonderful music right here. It is, and I appreciate it. Love the music. I love the pastor. I love the church. What a wonderful church you have here. I mean that. You travel with me about 2 months, and you really realize what a wonderful church you have right here. But it could be a better church if you got involved. You went soul winning, you prayed more, you invited people, but I thank God for this church. Look at your Bible, Psalm 142. If you have trouble finding Psalms, I'll pray for you. It's the largest book in the Bible, so you rummage around there, sooner or later, you're going to find the book of Psalms, chapter 142. The psalmist said, "I cried unto the Lord with my voice. With my voice unto the Lord did I make my supplication. I poured out my complaint before him. I showed before him my trouble. When my spirit was overwhelmed within me, then thou knewest my path. The way wherein I have walked have they privately laid a snare for me. I looked on my right hand and beheld, but there was no man that would know me. Refuge failed me. No man careth for my soul. I cried unto thee, O Lord. I said, Thou art my refuge and my portion in the land of the living. Attend unto my cry, for I am brought very low. Deliver me from my enemies, for they are stronger than I. Bring my soul out of prison, that I may praise thy name. The righteous shall compass me about, for thou shalt deal bountifully with me." I was growing up in Macomb, Illinois. I was in grade school. Mother and I had kind of a routine we'd go through. Every morning, we'd get up, get cleaned up, have breakfast. After breakfast, go in the living room, and get on the couch on our knees and look out the picture window. And we did that. Mother gave me instructions what to do when I got home from school that night. I'm guessing it was probably January, maybe February, outside, windy, cold, snowing, a bitter day. Mother and I were on the couch on our knees looking out the window. We saw someone coming down the street. Her name was Susan Stuckey. Her parents lived 3 houses up the street. She was home on leave from the WACS, the Women's Air Corps. Still remember, her blue-gray cap, long blue-gray coat. When she walked by her hands were like this. My mom said, "I wonder where Susan could be going." Next to our house, my grandfather's house, then a cemetery, then miles and miles and miles of nothing except farmland. 2 hours later, My grandfather worked at a cemetery. He found Susan Stuckey. Somehow he'd opened up that coat, or he would have found her father's sawed-off shotgun. Apparently depressed, discouraged what happened with the cemetery, then under the water tower, put both barrels in her mouth, cocked the hammer, pulled both triggers simultaneously, committed suicide. That day she walked by her house. She was a few seconds from the gates of death. Maybe just a few minutes from the gates of hell, yet there's a sense she was going to hell unnoticed. Nobody tried to intervene. Nobody tried to stop her. Really, nobody cared. Tonight I want to preach on the subject, going to hell unnoticed. Number one, first of all, there is an omission implied. An omission implied. Open your Bible, please, at verse number 4. The psalmist said, looked on my right hand and beheld, but there was no man that would know me. Refuge failed me. Then he cries out and says, no man careth for my soul. Now, being honest, he could say, no man cared for my soul. No Christian I work with gave me enough to carry the gospel. No neighbor down the street that was a Christian didn't care enough to knock on my door. Being honest, he could say, no man cared for my soul. Hear me, he could not say that God did not care for his soul. How we know God cares? How we know it's not a myth or a fairy tale? Your Bible tells you, Romans 5:8, God commendeth, that's a big word, demonstrated. Love is demonstrated. God commendeth his love toward us. While we were yet sinners, Christ died for us. How do I know Christ died? How do I know he loved me? I look one place. I look to a hill. On the hill is a cross. On the cross is God's Son, bearing my sin, bearing my hell, bearing my shame, bearing my penalty. Friend, I know God loves me. Why? He didn't give garbage. He gave his best that he might save you. He sacrificed the most that we might be saved and become a child of God. An omission implied him. You might say, my husband doesn't care. My kids just don't care. My boss doesn't understand. You cannot say, I'll emphasize this, you cannot say that God does not care, because God in heaven is a caring God. Many years ago, I was in a large city. I had a day off. So I went down to a large mall, and I walked in a store called Saks Fifth Avenue. Now, I'm going to be honest. That's a very expensive store. The Bible says, confess your faults one to another. I'm going to do that. When I go in Saks Fifth Avenue, I can't afford one single thing. I'll be honest. I go in there just to love. I'm being honest. I go in there to covet. I really do, okay? I want to see how the wealthy people like your pastor live. And so I'm in here walking around. And I went down to the basement where they had the shirts and ties. And I took off the escalator. A young black lady, well, hey, I said, are you having a good day? Oh, she looked at me and said, satisfactory, thank you, and kept walking. I'm looking at some shirts and ties, and pretty soon behind me I heard a voice. The voice said, sir. I turned around. There was that young black lady. She said, sir, why'd you ask me if I was having an exciting day? I said, ma'am, life is too short. You go through life, ho, hum, and hum, drum. Life should be exciting. Life should be thrilling. She said, sir, my life is miserable, wretched, and 100% boring. Young lady, I said, I knew you couldn't change that. I'll give you his name. I don't have his phone number. I can give you his name. She said, who? I said, Jesus Christ. She said, no, no, don't give me that stuff. Every time I try to do something for God, she said, the bottom falls out. Everything caves in. Things get worse and worse. Young lady, I said, you missed the whole point. It's not what you do for God that's going to change your life. It's what you let God do for you that's going to radically change your life. She said, what? She said, sir, I'm supposed to be selling sweaters. Can you come over and stand on the other side of the sweater counter and talk to me about that? I said, I sure can. She got behind the counter. I stood there. I explained to her how to be saved. That day in Saks Fifth Avenue, she bowed her head and received Christ as her Savior. Friend, there's nothing you can do for God to be saved. It's called grace. The Bible calls it free grace. Thank God for that. Nothing you can do for God to get saved. But God wants to do something for you if you're unsaved. He wants to save you and change you, give you a new dynamic, a new power. That's the power of the gospel of Jesus Christ. Number one, first of all, an omission implied. Number two, follow me, please. There was a commission that was ignored. Look at that verse again. I'm going to tie it in with the New Testament. I looked on my right hand and beheld there was no man that would know me. Refuge failed me. No man careth for my soul. A commission ignored. What commission, preacher? We call it the Great Commission. Friend, the Great Commission was not a suggestion. It was a commandment. It was not given by a preacher, given by Jesus Christ. What's it say? Go into all the world and preach the gospel to every creature, a pulpit of this way, whom we preach, warning every man, teaching every man, we may present every man before Jesus Christ. Number one, first of all, the Great Commission, my friend, is unending. Hear what Jesus said. Don't miss this. Go into all the world and preach the gospel to every creature. And lo, I am with you always. How far, Lord? Even unto the end of the age. God said, here is my plan. Here is my program. If you're saved, simply this, you go out and tell somebody else how to get saved. Here's what disturbs me. Friend, I'm talking fundamental Bible preaching preachers. Well, the Great Commission doesn't work. It does work. It does work. It's got a promise of God's power behind it. It does work. I'll tell you something else. If it works or not, we're obedient because Christ commanded us to go. If you're saved, my friend, lay person, friend, God commands you to go. Who we preach, warning every man, teaching every man, we may present every man. Hey, give somebody the opportunity that one day God gave you. Thessalonians is a brilliant trilogy. First of all, it says, our gospel came. Then it says, and hey, you became. What does that mean? They heard the gospel, they got saved. Don't you dare put a period there. Then it says, and from you sounded out. That's it. They heard the gospel. They got saved. What happened? The gospel flowed through their life, through their lips. The gospel touched somebody else, and they got saved. I'll put it bluntly. When you got saved, did the flow stop? When you got saved, did you become a dead-end Christian? Because instead of flowing through you, the most important thing in the world was bound and stopped because you never shared with somebody else. Many years ago, I had 5 meetings out in Montana, Wyoming, and I closed a meeting in Montana on Thursday night. Had 2 days to get to Cody, Wyoming. Hey, here's what I'm going to do. I thought, man, what an opportunity. I'm going to go through Yellowstone Park and see the animals. Sometimes when I come to church, I see the animals. But I thought, no, I'll go through Yellowstone Park and see the animals, okay? Now, I pull up at the gate. There's Ranger Rick there. He gives me a map to the park. Then he gave me a big, great big sheet of yellow, blindy yellow paper. And there was a picture of, in black Indian ink of a buffalo. Across the buffalo, there's a big X. He said, now, sir, please, stay away from the buffalo. Avoid the buffalo. Don't go near the buffalo. He said, sir, the buffalo are on edge this summer for some reason. He said, so far this year, they've attacked 12 people. 6 of them have died. He said, sir, stay away from the buffalo. I said, okay, I will. Now, I'm driving through the park. The speed limit is 20. I'm going 20. Some guy comes up behind me, flashing his light, honking his horn. He wants by. I pull over. He goes by, pulls in front of me, and slows down. Now, when he did that, I saw 2 things. Number one, had this big bumper sticker. You've seen him. Honk. If you love Jesus. I don't use language I listen to often in the pulpit often, but tonight I am. Back of that car, a big 4-letter word. A filthy, vile, dirty, wicked, godless 4-letter word. Back of that car, big bold letters, was the word Ford, F-O-R-D. Now, maybe you know a worse 4-letter word. That's the worst one I know of. I'll tell you that right now. Now, so the guy, well, he gets ahead of me. He slows down, okay? I pull around him, I'm going 20, here he comes, flashing light. I pull over, we're playing leapfrog, okay? He's in first place. We come to a stop sign, he stops. I stop behind him, I look down the road this way. It's clear, I look down the road this way. I saw a big buffalo walking right down the middle of the road. Now, I thought, man, I'm going to sit here and watch the buffalo. All of a sudden, I look down. I saw the sign, honk, if you love Jesus. Frank, can I tell you something? As I sat there, watched that buffalo coming near that guy's car, my love for Jesus, it just grew and grew and grew. I thought pretty soon that buffalo is going to be right in front of that piece of junk. I'm going to honk my horn and holler and yell. Watch that buffalo just rip that car to pieces. Somehow, the restraining work of the Holy Spirit kept my hands off the horn. Now wait, why do I tell you that? Honk if you love Jesus. Are you ready for this? I read somewhere years ago, 500,000 bumper stickers were printed that said, honk if you love Jesus. I'm going to do something they tell us never to do in seminary. I'm going to do it tonight, okay? How many folk here tonight will say, Brother Mark, you know how I got saved? One day I was walking down the street, thinking about things of the world. All of a sudden, a guy drove by. When he drove by, he honked his horn. When I heard him honk his horn, I realized I was a sinner. I realized Jesus died for me. Right there on the sidewalk, I stopped and accepted Christ. Hey, Brother Mark, you know what? One day I got saved because of a horn honker. Huh? A horn honker led me to Christ. Listen carefully. If you got saved because somebody one day honked a horn, I want to see this. Don't be embarrassed. You say, preacher, I got saved because of a horn honker. I want to see your hand. Anybody? Come on, show me. Huh? All those members, not one person got saved because somebody honked a horn. Can I go another route? How do you folks say, preacher, I got saved because, thank God, one day a friend, a coworker, a neighbor, a church, a visitation pastor knocked on my door. I got saved one day because somebody cared for my soul. If you got saved because somebody cared, get that hand up, put it right back down. Here it is, preacher. Hey, that's God's plan. God's plan still works. It worked in your life. We don't need a new plan. We need to implement the plan that Christ gave. Get out there, warn somebody, tell somebody, teach somebody. And the same thing that worked in your life, working in somebody else's life. That's called the Great Commission. Number one, first of all, it's unending. Is it valid right now as it was the day that Christ gave it? Number two, it's universal. What do you say? Go on to all the world, preach the gospel to nice, well-dressed, mannerly, middle-income people. That's not what he said. Go into all the world and preach the gospel to every creature. Let that settle in. I didn't say it. Christ said it. Every creature. Jesus said, don't miss a person. Why? The person that will persuade you to miss, maybe the person the nearest and closest to getting saved. Paul said, I'll repeat it again, whom we preach, warning every man, we may present every man before Jesus Christ. Question. Tonight, who's waiting on you to open your mouth and tell them how to get saved? Is it a wonderful neighbor, a great neighbor, 9 foot from your front door? A man you worked beside for 20 years? Oh, the shame. Worked beside somebody for 20 years, not one time tell them how to get saved. Shame on you, shame on you. A classmate, a friend at school, somebody on the team. Who's waiting on you, friend? Don't wait too long. Pretty soon, the doors of death and the gates of hell will slam shut. We can't afford to wait. We can't afford to play with the souls of people. We're not playing Las Vegas gamble. It's souls, it's people on the way to hell that need our message and need our love. God, give us the urgency, the intensity to reach out. And my friend, share the gospel with everybody we can. The gospel is universal. I like that. I cannot be out of, there's no way I can ever be out of God's will witnessing to someone. Why? God said every creature. And that's valid tonight. I illustrated for you. I read a story years ago about a man that lived in Michigan. Lived there his whole life. And the man died. The family gathered to meet his will and read the will, what there was of the family. The lawyer stood up and said, this is the strangest will I've ever seen. He said, it's unique. He said, I've checked it out. It's valid. He said, but here's what the man wrote in his own handwriting. I was born and raised in this certain city. People here, he said, have been nice and kind and helpful and friendly. But he said, not one person ever spoke to me about my soul. He said, I am deeply concerned about my soul. I've lost sleep over my soul. He said, when you read this, my will, I'll be in one or two places. I'll be in heaven, I'll be in hell. Said, I'm deeply concerned, but apparently no one else is concerned. Then last paragraph, the man wrote this. Therefore, I leave my entire estate worth about $150,000. Therefore, I leave my entire estate to the city government with one stipulation. Every council meeting, they use that money to provide food and drink for the town council. The one stipulation is this. Every council meeting, they have a preacher or a priest be present to pray for my soul. It's too late. It's too late. You know what bothers me? That story didn't have to end that way. Now, if one coworker, one neighbor, what would have said, you know, he's a nice guy, but I wonder if he's going to heaven. And they went to that man and talked to him. My friend, what I read there, very, very well, he was waiting for someone to invite him to come to Christ. But no one did.